0: 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Valley Sunset, another adventure of George Valentine.
1: Personal notice, danger's my stock and trade. 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
2: Dear Mr. Valentine, I mustn't let anyone know that I'm writing to you. But they're all busy repairing one of the winery trucks tonight, and I've sneaked off to the safety of my childhood dollhouse. They say that some people can feel death like dogs can or coyotes. Well, I know that my uncle will die sooner or later. But what if my own brother should kill him? Or if he should kill my brother? Mr. Valentine, it's like when the dust lies on the grapevine so thick you can't tell what's underneath, whether there's ripening fruit or a rattlesnake asleep in the hot shade.
3: But there is something horrible that I can't find out alone. Because after all, I am only a prisoner in this strange world. And it's signed Rachel Agajanik.
4: Uh-huh. Any address, Brooksy?
3: Yeah, well, let's see. It's on the back with a little map. The closest city is Fresno, I guess.
4: Uh-huh.
3: 60 or 70 miles, care of Valley Sunset Wineries.
4: Because after all, I am only a prisoner in this strange world. Uh-huh. Valley Sunset.

0: Sunset? Valley Sunset? What do you expect out of Hades, my friend? Road signs?
1: Hades?
0: Sure, sure. Whose hinges it is hotter than.
1: Yeah, now look, I'm sorry I flagged you down.

0: Oh, hello.
1: On a day like today, you look better than a cold beer.
0: Yes, well, get your foot off the brass rail.
1: What's the matter? Haven't I got time to say any more before your boyfriend hits me?
2: Okay, smart boy. Just cool off and tell us where we are, huh?
1: The world, United States, heaven, valley sunset.
0: What?
1: The Gajanik property. You've been on it for the last 5 miles.
0: Yeah, but we haven't seen the winery or the ranch house or...
1: You won't for another 5 miles straight ahead.
2: Oh, I see. A small type farm.
1: Yes, indeed. The kingdom of limbo. Irrigated by the sweat of man. Dedicated to the sweat of the grape.
0: Do you ever make sense?
1: But of course not. I'm a poet. My name is Agajanik.
2: Well, Mr. Agajanik, huh?
1: It's a common name. Lots of us around.
0: Mr. Agajanik, aren't there any muses right here on your ranch?
1: Women? Yes. Exactly.

0: My childhood has passed me, Mr. Valentine. I'm not like other girls. I had to make you think I was a woman to get you here. I had to make you realize my awful plight.
1: Yes, your awful plight. Now look, Rachel, you said you were a prisoner, and what do we find? You live in a beautiful house. You've got one of the finest record collections I've ever seen.
0: But nobody comes to the house.
1: The dress you have on is at least Saks Fifth Avenue.
0: But I don't like the color. I didn't pick it out. It isn't proper for a girl my age.
2: Who says so?
0: That's the way it was in his old country, I guess. He picks out everything for everybody.
1: He?
0: Joseph, the oldest, the head of the family.
1: Oh, the old-fashioned patriarch, huh?
0: My uncle, Mr. Valentine.
2: Oh, now, don't tell me Joseph has black hair and is tall and has a crooked smile.
0: No, that's my Uncle Silvio Agaginic.
2: Silvio?
1: Wouldn't you know, the poet.
0: He is a poet. Or at least he had a poem published once. Uncle Joseph is awfully proud of him.
1: Yeah, well, Rachel, if...
0: Silvio does lots of things. He doesn't waste his time on the farm. And, you know, he's the only one who ever pays any attention to me. He's a romantic kind of person. Sort of exciting, don't you think?
1: Yeah, now look, you said your uncle was going to kill your brother or vice versa.
0: Uncle Joseph and my brother Dimitro.
1: But you haven't said...
0: And Dimitro's different, too. He never talks. He just works. And he hates. And he went to agricultural college.
1: He what? Oh, never mind. Why? What's happened that makes you think all this?
0: The way they've looked at each other the past few days. Dimitro and Joseph and poor Silvio. It's nothing definite, Mr. Valentine, but I feel it.
1: Wait, look,
0: and
1: Rachel.
0: And it feels horrible. It does. I'm not inventing it. I'm not lying. I don't want it to be there. It's like my music, Mr. Valentine. That record was Debussy, and it's wonderful. I love it. But I don't want to now. Listen. This is the only record like this I've got. I want to go swimming in the irrigation ditches like the other kids around here do. I want to see a football game at the Union High School. I want to be like the other children.
3: Rachel!
0: Joseph, no, don't. Uncle Joseph, please don't.
3: It is not good music.
0: Oh, Uncle.
3: You know it yourself, Rachel. Now stop sounding like a circus organ in a rainstorm.
2: I can't say that I blame her, Mr.
3: Young Gashin. Ladies are not talking to strangers.
1: Oh, for the love of heaven.
3: And strangers are not talking to young ladies. Now get out of here, Rachel. Get out.
0: All right, Uncle. Yes.
3: There is a good pigeon.
1: So you're Joe Agaginic, huh?
3: Yeah.
1: The big boss.
3: The big fist. The biggest fist that ever threw a 10-gallon cask. Who are you? The name. You talk to the girl. Why?
1: Take it easy, Mighty Joe. Just relax. We're here asking questions because, well, I'm a writer.
3: You're a what?
1: Yeah, sure, that's it. I'm interested in wineries, that's all.
3: Joe Agaginic, a fool, no? A writer, huh? A real writer.
1: Well, I'm just a...
3: Valley Sunset has never been honored before. Mr.
1: Valentine, this is Miss Brooks.
3: Forgive my overalls. So much dirt in the hands is bad, dirt in the eyes is worse, but a little dirt in the soul is good, huh? Don't you think?
2: Come again?
3: Yeah, there is music, Mr. Valentine. Music inside of a man who lifts the dirt and tends the vines. This is something to write about.
1: Yeah, I can imagine.
3: I will show you the poem. I will show you the poem in the magazine of my boy, my own boy.
2: Your boy?
3: Silvio, my baby brother. Yes, my very baby brother. I reached from a baby. Yeah. These others, they were the name, but they are nothing. What's the matter? You think I am crazy, old farmer?
1: Oh, no, I don't, Joe.
3: Well, then you stay. You will visit the Valley Sunset, huh?
1: You sure we wouldn't be in the way, Joe? You sure there's nothing else special going on?
3: What is important in life, Mr. Valentine? Death? No. Beauty. Yeah. Who cares about anything else? You will stay, huh?
1: Mr. Agaginic, you couldn't keep us away.
3: But the first one thing to show you. The poem here. My Silvio's poem. You can tell me. You are a writer.
2: Let me see it, George.
3: He has had everything, Silvio. There must be someone to say these things that I feel, that the earth feels.
4: Nuts. I'll show you how the earth feels.
1: Hey, wait a minute.
3: Silvio, let me smell your breath.
4: Oh, dry up, grandmother. I just don't want them to know how bad it is, that's all.
0: Well, you don't have to.
4: Yes, I do. Yes, I do, Goddess, I do. It stinks. I'm smart enough to know that, but I'm also smart enough to be pretty good at cards and pretty good at women and pretty good...
3: No, please, Silvio. Excuse him, excuse
4: me. Excuse me? Why should anybody excuse me? Who excuses you? Do you know what this old woman did this morning, Mr. Valentine? He fixed it so I can't leave it.
3: Be quiet! Be quiet. Young people must be guarded from trouble.
4: Trouble! Trouble! That's the funny part, Mr. Valentine. It's he who's in trouble.
3: Silvio.
4: Sure. Sure. The little man is out there now, big brother. He's waiting in his car to see you.
3: Why did not you say so? Excuse me, please.
4: Look at the lion run. Look at him. And oh, for a man not 5 feet tall, without any hair and a pale, freckled face.
5: Suppose you clear that up, Buster. Who is the little man? What's going on here? What kind of trouble is Joe in?
4: How should I know, Ryder? I'm just baby brother. I don't know any little man who carries a gun.
5: Hey, look, your name is Dimitro, isn't it?
6: Yes, of course, Mr. Valentine, but I'm busy right now. My uncle goes to town on Mondays, and I've got to see him first.
2: Joseph? Well, I think he's talking to some man outside.
6: I don't care. I've got to see him first.
5: Well, it's just that Silvio suggested...
6: Silvio's a loafer. He doesn't know a wine vat from a pickle barrel.
7: Only, why don't you two tell the truth? You're not interested in wineries. You're interested in us.
5: Look, all we want...
7: Sure, I know. You're friends of Rachel's. Okay. Well, I'm not afraid to tell you what's going on. Joe sold some property.
2: Oh? Well, what's that got to do?
7: Family property. It belongs to all of us. It's like selling a hand. Only a few days ago, Joe goes out on the QT to raise himself $20,000 and it...
3: Get back to the fields. Get back out to the fields where you belong.
7: Now, wait a minute, Uncle.
3: I am head of this family. You will do what Joe says.
7: And I wanted to ask you...
3: I do not have to explain to you anything. It is my family, mine.
7: One of the boys was cleaning your car up. There's dried blood on it.
5: Hey, cut it out.
0: Oh, George, stop him. But George, you'll kill him.
5: Get off here.
8: Get off, you crazy fool. You'll kill him. Stop him.
0: Stop him. Stop him, Uncle Joe.
3: Rachel, get out of here.
0: Uncle, he's gone.
3: Get out of here, Pigeon. This is no place.
5: Shut up, boy. What did you say, kid? What's the matter?
0: He's gone, Mr. Valentine. It's Silvio. He's run away.
3: No. Silvio can't go. He knows what will happen. It was fixed so he can't run away. No, he hasn't. Silvio! Silvio, where are you?

0: We'll return to tonight's adventure of George Valentine in just a moment.
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0: Now back to tonight's adventure of George Valentine. Valley Sunset, where the heat and dust of September stretch for miles and miles over the vineyards of Joe Agaginic. You call yourself a visiting curious writer, but you still have a hard time finding out about the strange old-fashioned family that lives there, the Agaginics, whose apparent love of the soil is only exceeded by their hatred of each other.
3: Well, Brooksy, the big boy's left for Fresno.
4: What?
3: Yeah, Joseph. Business at the bank or something. Goes every Monday. So we can look around his room all we want.
4: Well, George, how's Dimitro?
3: Oh, no bones broken or anything after that beating he took, but...
4: Well, what was the matter with Joseph? He was insane.
3: Oh, I don't know, Angel, but the big guy's so upset he doesn't know what he's doing.
4: Hey, George.
3: Huh?
4: What I found in the wastebasket.
3: What is it?
4: It says, Dear Joe...
3: Yeah, let me see that.
4: George, it's a goodbye note from Sylvia.
3: Yeah. Dear Joe, so long, big brother. You'll never see me again. I've taken the $500 emergency payroll money you keep in your desk. You will never see it again either. Signed, Silvio.
4: Well, so he stole some money before he went. But it's only $500 and it doesn't tell us about...
3: No, Brooksy, wait, look at that note again. The wording, the crude sentences, misspelling.
4: But, George...
3: Yeah, look on this other stuff, old invoices. And the ledger's the same. It's all the same handwriting, Angel.
4: Joe's handwriting.
3: Yeah. He wrote that farewell note to himself.
4: Yeah, but why?
3: Think about it, Brooksy. It's just possible that the light is finally rising on Valley

0: Mr. Simpson, you represent the law in this country, and fried blood on a fender could mean hit and run, couldn't it?
1: Mr. Valentine, a hired hand named Sudsy was wandering around on the highway. Didn't know what hit him.
0: Didn't you check around, Sheriff?
1: Would have, but up comes Joe Gaginic. Says it must have been him. Remembered hitting something.
0: Okay. So Joe Gaginic hit a guy named Sudsy.
1: That's all there was to it.
0: Wasn't there any trouble, any charges preferred?
1: Why should there be? Everybody knows Joe. Oh, maybe he paid the hospital bills and bought Sudsy a few cigars. We kept it quiet.
0: A few cigars. Would all that cost as much as $20,000?
1: $20,000?
0: All right, then try this one. Is Sudsy by any chance a little guy, not 5 feet tall, without any hair, and a pale, freckled face? A little man who might carry a gun?
1: No.
0: Oh, Mr. Simpson, you're a well of information.
1: Take it easy. Who works for him, though?
0: Huh?
1: Ty Wendell's the little guy. Guy Sudsy works for.
0: Ty Wendell, huh?
1: Mm-hmm. But he's got a permit for the gun. Owns a little roadhouse out here to shake the yokels. Nice guy.
0: You don't like him?
1: Oh, I knock over his slot machines once a month. Best I've ever been able to do. Why? Got any ideas?
0: Slot machine. How'd you look? Three lemons. Oh, well. Mr. Wendell. Hey, Mr. Wendell. Mr. Wendell, where? Three lemons for you, too.

0: But didn't you see anyone, George?
1: Oh, no, I didn't. But, Angel, the guy's pockets were inside out. His wallet was missing, only still had on his watch and a diamond ring.
0: Well, George, Ty Wendell had lots of enemies who might have...
1: Sure, and I hope that's just the way it is. But I can't help remembering that lots of people wouldn't be knowing about a certain $20,000.
0: Oh, yeah.
1: I don't want to talk to Simpson until I know where that dough is, what it was for. Because if things are what they seem to be, then the murderer was figuring on a perfect crime. And, Brooksy, there's only one way to break it.
0: Oh, George.
1: Yeah. It's to break

0: Hello, Joe. I've been waiting for you.
1: Is he home, Mr. Valentine? Has he come home?
0: Silvio? No.
1: But this car here on the drive, is that Mr. Simpson?
0: Yeah. He just stopped by for a visit, that's all. You're pretty late getting back from Fresno.
1: I stop on the road and talk to a friend.
0: I guess you're pretty used to seeing the sheriff's car around here, aren't you?
1: Why not? Valley Sunset is a small world.
0: I guess you're used to seeing lots of police cars.
1: Mr. Valentine, please, I am very tired.
0: I guess your brother is almost always in trouble, isn't he?
1: Please, please, no.
0: Now, listen to me, Joe. A week ago, a guy named Sudsy was smacked on the road. It was hit and run until you showed up to take the blame for it, to hush it up.
1: Get away from that door.
0: But you don't drink. You're not careless. You would have known what you hit. It was Silvio, wasn't it? He was the one who could have been nailed for drunken, reckless hit run, prison, everything else.
1: I am going.
0: Listen to me. I just wanted to know one thing, Joe. Did the guy Sudsy worked for figure it out, Ty Wendell? He's a crook anyway, Joe. Did he come around to you to ask for blackmail for $20,000?
1: Yeah, Mr. Valentine, I gave Ty Wendell his cash this morning.
0: Yeah, I was afraid it was that way.
1: It was the only way. But selling some vineyards to raise the money, like my arm, piece of my soul.
0: Yeah, that's why you finally got tough with the boy, isn't it?
1: You
0: said you fixed it so Silvio couldn't run away.
1: How else could I make something with such clay? The boy will come back, Mr. Valentine. You will see. Joe Agachinek will make a man of him. A poet of him. The things I cannot express, my baby.
0: Hold it, Joe. The way you fixed it. I read that letter you wrote to yourself in your wastebasket.
1: Of course. I must show Silvio the words that I wanted, the words for him to write.
0: Hey, wait a minute. You made him write a letter just like it?
1: He confessed to a crime he did not commit. To stealing money from my desk.
0: So any time he decided to leave, you could also bring him back by mailing his letter to yourself. Showing it to the police so they'd be your bloodhounds.
1: He knew I would do it. Joe does not lie. He knew I would mail it from Fresno.
0: Yeah, but did you mail it?
1: I do not lie. The first thing this afternoon by special delivery.
0: The first thing this afternoon. And a guy can't be in two places at once. So nobody'd ever suspect Silvio of...
1: Joe can raise fines. Joe will protect his baby.
0: Now look, you gotta understand something, Joe. You gotta understand it before tomorrow morning when that mailman comes. There's a time when things happen you can't protect him from. You can't use that letter to...
1: You are a fool, a fool. The world is a fool. I got the letter.
0: What?
1: The man I talked to on the road, the special delivery. He has given me the letter. Already, Joe worked fast. He takes care of his baby.
2: Hey, Joe, Uncle. Sheriff Simpson's inside asking questions. He wants to know where you were early this afternoon. He wants to know where Silvio was early this afternoon.
1: Huh? Why does he ask about Silvio?
0: Demetrio, don't tell him. He's out of his mind. Don't tell him yet.
1: What about early this afternoon?
2: Take it easy. He's just asking questions, that's all. Ty Wendell has been murdered.
1: Ty? This afternoon? No. No. No, not my Silvio. Not my baby. Silvio, Joe will take care of you. Joe will...

0: Bad Penny's home again, huh, Silvio?
1: Sure, Mr. Valentine. Hello, goddess. They located me in San Francisco.
2: With the bad news.
1: Yeah. Well, too bad the stroke he had. Joe was pretty rough on people, though.
0: Mm-hmm. You talked to Mr. Simpson yet?
1: No, but I will. Ty Wendell got it, huh?
2: That's right. Early yesterday afternoon.
1: Yeah. Well, that's the way it goes.
0: I thought I'd better tell you something before you talk to Simpson. Your brother mentioned he'd given Wendell somebody something like $20,000 in cash. You see, I found the body. The money wasn't on Wendell.
1: Oh, I get it. Motive robbery.
2: Well, we had a funny thought that probably nobody knew about that money except Joe. And maybe you.
1: Oh, did you?
0: Well, it's just a thought. A guy who wanted to leave Valley Sunset but could never squeeze enough dough out of his brother might have been tempted by $20,000.
1: Well, it just shows how funny thoughts can be, doesn't it? Well, I'll go down and talk to Simpson as soon as I do a little straightening up.
2: You mean looking around, don't you?
0: Like for a letter, maybe?
1: Yeah, maybe. I know there is one someplace in Joe's coat, probably.
0: How do you know?
1: A mailman happened to mention it. He'd given it to Joe last night.
2: Happened to mention it? What did you do, check with him on the phone before you flew back?
0: Worth doing, I guess. Make a perfect alibi, that letter.
1: Look, what's all this to you, writer?
0: That is, it would if you could find it.
1: What? You haven't got that letter, have you? You didn't take it off it, Joe.
0: Why do you think your brother had that stroke?
1: What? What do you mean? Where's that letter? I've got to have it.
0: Just underestimated Joe, that's all. He's dead because he realized he failed you. He loved you, Silvio. And last night, even before I met him, he'd already torn that letter up.
1: No! I don't believe it. I don't believe that.
0: You have no alibi, baby. No alibi at all.

0: and the dust lies on the grapevine so thick, you can't tell what's underneath. Whether there's ripening fruit or a rattlesnake asleep in the hot shade.
1: Hey, Rachel, look, kid, snap out of it, will you? We gotta leave you now.
0: I'm all right, Mr. Valentine.
2: Of course you are, Rachel. Now you'll do all the things you want to. You'll swim in the irrigation ditches and go to the football game.
0: It's poetic, isn't it?
1: Huh?
0: What I mean is, maybe I could say some of those things Uncle Joseph thought should be said. The vines and the earth and...
1: Rachel, I think you can do it.
0: Demetra will take care of the vines.
1: Poetry, beauty, and grapes. You know, Angel, I think Joe is going to have the kind of monument he'd like.

Tonight's adventure of George Valentine has been brought to you by Standard of California on behalf of independent Chevron gas stations and Standard stations throughout the West. Robert Bailey is starred as George with Francis Robinson as Brooksy. Let George Do It is written by David Victor and Jackson Gillis and directed by Don Clark. Also heard in the cast were Jane Webb as Rachel, Bill Conrad as Joe, Tony Barrett as Silvio, Joe Duvall as Simpson, and Clayton Post as Dimitro. The music is composed and presented by Eddie Dunstetter, your announcer, John Heaston. 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

0: Valley Sunset, an episode of Let George Do It from September 12th of 1949. The series had debuted in the fall of 1946 and continued to air on the Mutual Broadcasting System for 8 years. After it ended, Robert Bailey found his way over to CBS and as Bob Bailey enjoyed a 5-season stint starring in Yours Truly, Johnny Dollar. In the 1960s, he got the occasional TV role, seen on M Squad, The Asphalt Jungle, Tales of Wells Fargo, and he played a judge in the courtroom drama Sam Benedict. I'm Greg Bell, and next on Win Radio was our weekly visit with Mary Foster, the editor's daughter, right after this break.
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12: 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And now, Mary Foster, the editor's daughter. In the previous chapter, Tom Daggett ran away from town to escape marriage to Amelia Cobb Parrish. After thinking the matter over, however, he has decided to return and face Amelia. As today's story opens, we find Tom's boss, Henry Foster, at work in the Sentinel office. He's pecking out an editorial.
13: The piscatorial art is a healthy thing. Now, no, that ain't very good. No, lots of readers wouldn't know what piscatorial means. Let's see. Fishing. Fishing is a healthy thing. Fishing don't settle the affairs of nations, but it puts a feller in shape to cope with the affairs of nations. Oh, morning, Tom.
14: Morning, Henry.
13: Pretty nice out of the morning, ain't it?
14: Yeah, Yep, yes.
13: My gracious Tom, I'm mighty glad to see you coming in here. I can tell you that without any hesitation whatsoever.
14: Well, I don't mind admitting, Henry, that I'm glad to be coming back in here again. For a while there, I'd sort of given up the idea of coming back.
13: Yeah, you reconsidered, did you?
14: Yeah. That's to say, Jack Kelsey got me to reconsider. I swear that fellow's got a line of gab that would convince anybody to do anything. Maybe it's a good thing he did run into me over there in Brookdale.
13: Yes, it is a good thing, as long as neither one of you got hurt.
14: Oh, neither one of us was going fast enough for that. Just shook me up a little and bent one of my fenders, that's about all. Well, I suppose I better be going out in the shop and getting to work.
13: Well, no need to hurry, Tom. Sit down a minute, won't you?
14: Well, I suppose I can.
13: Sure, take it easy. Ain't any point in working yourself to death. What did Kelsey say to you, anyway?
14: Oh, when he found out I was going back north to get away from Amelia, he sort of poked fun at me. Made me see I was acting like a milksop. Made me kind of mad at myself. Yep, made me do quite a bit of thinking while he was talking to me. Tom, I thought, are you a card or ain't you a card? If you are a card, I thought you're going to keep right on going up to the woods and shut yourself away from folks you like. On the other hand, I thought, if you ain't a card, you're going to turn right around and go back to Valley Springs and have a straightforward talk with Amelia.
13: Good for you, Tom.
14: Oh, yeah. Yep, I had quite a talk with myself. I said, you get right back there and tell that woman that either you're going to be boss or it's all off. Yes, sirree. It was just as simple as that, Henry.
13: Simple, huh?
14: Mm-hmm.
13: Well, maybe. You talked with Amelia yet?
14: No.
13: She ought to be along pretty soon now. Thing is, when you start telling her that, I don't aim to be anywhere in the immediate vicinity.
14: But what'd she say when she found out I'd left?
13: She had considerable say. She talked at quite some length about it. And say, looks as if you'd have a chance to state your case right now, because here she comes.
14: I'll be out in the shop, Henry.
13: Well, I guess maybe he's realizing it ain't going to be quite so simple as he thought. Morning, Amelia.
15: Good morning, Mr. Foster. I got something to say to you.
13: All right, go right ahead and say it.
15: It's just this, that I'm sorry about how snippy I've been acting toward you the last couple of days. I realize now that there wasn't any need of it.
13: Oh, well, that's all right, Amelia. I didn't worry about it any. Just sort of took it in my stride, as the saying is. Oh,
15: just the same, it was downright mean of me, and I'm sorry about it.
13: I know you was might upset.
15: Upset? Oh, I just think I was. When I think of what I've been through.
13: No, Amelia, no need to take on.
15: I see it all now, Mr. Foster. It wasn't anybody else's fault but mine. I should have made my position clear to Tom right at the beginning, and then there wouldn't have been any misunderstanding.
13: Yeah, I thought you'd done that.
15: No, I confess I didn't. Not fully, anyway. I was delinquent in my duty to myself and to Tom, because, you see, in taking on such a responsibility as a husband, I owed it to him to tell him just where we stood.
13: Well, that's always a good idea, Amelia, in anything.
15: I just complicated something that's actually very simple. All I had to do was to look Tom Daggett right straight in the eye and tell him that I was going to be the boss, and we'd have been saved all this anguishing of soul and spirit. If he ever does come back to Valley Springs, that's what I'm going to do.
13: Seems to me I heard something kind of similar to that just a few minutes ago.
15: What do you mean, Mr. Foster?
13: Well,
16: Did you get anything for me to mail? Oh, good morning, Amelia.
15: Good morning, Mary.
16: How are you today?
15: As well as can be expected after the soul-searing experience I've been through.
16: Oh, well, everything's going to be all right now, isn't it? Jack Kelsey said Tom would be back, and
15: I can't help what that Jack Kelsey says about anything. I just don't believe him. I'll probably never see Tom again. I don't think he's ever coming back to Valley Springs. But I do wish I could have had one chance to tell him where we stand.
13: Yeah. Why don't you, then?
15: Why don't I what?
13: Why don't you go tell him right now?
15: Is he here?
13: Sure thing he is. He's out in the shop.
15: Oh, dear. Well, gracious, oh, my land's sakes. I must look a positive fright. Why didn't you tell me, Mr. Foster? Oh, dear, what am I going to do?
13: Well, all right. It's pretty simple, Amelia. All you got to do is look Tom right straight in the eye and tell him that you're going to be the boss.
16: Dad, stop it.
13: Huh?
16: Don't pay any attention to him, Amelia. Now, if I were you, I'd go out in the shop and be just as nice to Tom as I possibly could.
15: Why, I'm always nice to him, Mary, just as nice as Pa.
16: Of course, dear, but today I'd be a little extra special nice, because Tom must feel pretty badly about all this, too. You will be patient with him, won't you?
15: Oh, yes, of course I'll be patient. That is up to the point where he starts in telling
16: Amelia.
13: Mary's right, Amelia. A situation like this, it calls for a woman. A real, true woman, such as yourself, with a woman's great heart and understanding of a man's frailties.
15: Well, now, I guess that is true, Mr. Foster.
13: Oh, sure it is.
15: Thank you kindly for pointing it out to me. I'll go right out now and see Tom. I feel kind of calm now. Kind of sanctified.
16: Dad, you're just plain hopeless. You shouldn't have teased her like that.
13: Well, she didn't know I was teasing her, did she? Furthermore, I wasn't completely, because a situation like this does call for an understanding woman. Gracious, I can't help being amused by Amelia. I swear I can't.
16: Well, I know.
17: 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We'll be right back after this short break.
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19: Partly to mostly cloudy skies across the region tonight, with scattered shower and thunderstorm activity, particularly across central and eastern Kansas and into eastern portions of Oklahoma. Storms eventually find their way into eastern Nebraska as well through the overnight hours. Temperatures falling back into the low 50s over northern and central Nebraska, upper 50s and low 60s from southern Nebraska into north central, northeastern, and western Kansas. And with more humidity in place, we'll see upper 60s and low 70s for overnight lows across central and southern Kansas and into much of Oklahoma. On Sunday, look for partly cloudy skies across the region after a cloudy start to the day. Some lingering shower and thunderstorm activity over eastern Nebraska, where we'll see cloud cover sticking around a bit longer as well. High temperatures topping out in the upper 60s and low 70s for most of Nebraska. Upper 70s in north central and northeast Kansas. 80s and 90s over most of Kansas. And triple digits in southern Kansas and much of Oklahoma. I'm meteorologist Ray Miller.
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14: Nice day.
16: Excuse me, Tom.
14: Excuse me.
16: Oh, that's all right. Tom?
14: Yeah?
16: I don't really care about going to Niagara Falls.
14: That's so?
16: Yeah.
14: Amelia?
16: Yeah?
14: I guess I could explain to Jimmy about not taking him fishing Friday afternoon.
16: That's so?
14: Yeah.
16: Well, I guess we've made up, ain't we?
14: Guess we have.
16: Yeah, we've made up. Oh, honest, Tom, I didn't mean to be so hard to you. I won't ever be hard.
14: Oh, you wasn't hard, Amelia. I just kind of got a little bit quick all of a sudden. Lost my temper, as you might say.
16: We won't ever quarrel again, will we, Tom?
14: Guess not.
16: Do you like me? Do you?
14: Yeah.
16: You like me a lot?
14: Yeah.
16: Then you can kiss me if you want to.
14: Now, see here, Amelia. You and I have talked over this kissing business before. And I've told you I ain't a sentimental man. I don't mind holding hands with you in the movies once in a while. I wouldn't want a steady diet of it, though. But this kissing business is just plumb foolish.
16: It ain't either. There's nothing foolish about it.
14: Yes, tis too.
16: Tom Daggett, you hark to me now. I ain't going to stand for any more of this argument.
14: I ain't arguing. I'm just trying to point out to you.
16: You're just plain arguing, and you know you are. For man's sake, here we go again. All right. You ain't got to kiss me if you don't want to.
14: Well, I don't suppose it would do any harm to kiss you once. Hold up your cheek. There. You're satisfied now?
16: Oh, Tom, you are romantic, aren't you? Oh! Well, come on, let's go and tell the Fosters all about it. It's so nice to quarrel and then make up. Mary! Mr. Foster, Tom and I have made up.
20: Well, now, that's just lovely, Amelia. I'm so glad.
13: Yes, sir, that is good.
16: Ain't it wonderful, though? Now we can go ahead with our wedding plans, can't we, Tommy, darling? Why, where is he? For land's sakes, he stayed out in the shop. Oh, he's the most bashful man you ever saw. Tommy? Tommy?
14: Don't call me Tommy.
20: Well, there's another crisis passed in Amelia's life.
13: All I can say is I hope there ain't many more of them likely to involve me. Too much wear and tear on the nervous system.
20: Yes, I know it is rather wearing. But now they'll get married and everything will be all right.
13: Yeah, it's just as simple can be. Or is it?
20: We'll have to wait and see. Well, I've got to be going along downtown, Dad. Jimmy's all ready for school as soon as he gives Laddie a run.
13: Say, little fella's already pretty fond of that pup that Kelsey gave him, ain't he?
20: Yes, he is. That was an awfully nice thing for Jack to do, Dad. You know, he's a peculiar person. Sort of a mixed-up personality.
1: Yeah, he is, child. Kelsey and me, we had quite a little talk yesterday before you come home.
20: Oh, you did? What about?
1: Oh, about you, mostly, I should say. He's gone, has he, Mary?
20: Yes, Dad, he's gone. And this time I don't think he'll be back.
1: Uh-huh. You want to tell me about it?
20: There isn't really much to tell. He asked me to marry him, and I said no.
1: Well, as far as I'm concerned, I'm mighty glad you did.
20: He even said he'd like to take the children.
1: Well, now, that is unexpected for a man such as he seemed to be.
20: Yes, I was surprised myself, but... Oh, it's out of the question.
1: Mary, answer me this, will you?
20: Yes, Dad.
1: Are you sure, deep down, that you ain't just a little mite smitten with this fellow Kelsey?
20: I'm sure I'm not in love with him. I'm not in love with him at all.
12: Has Mary seen the last of Jack Kelsey? Is Kelsey the kind of man to give up that easily? Well, more about this next time. Now, in just a moment, Henry Foster will bring us one of his shrewd observations. Now, Henry Foster.
1: Well, sir, I was doing some reading the other day, and I run across something that struck me as kind of apropos of present-day life. It goes like this. Any man's got a right to make a fool of himself, but he hadn't ought to use up all the privilege all at once. You know, see you soon. Bye.
12: Be sure to listen again tomorrow at the same time for another exciting transcribed chapter of Mary Foster, the Editor's Daughter.
0: From the late 1940s, that indeed, Mary Foster, the Editor's Daughter. We'll present another installment at the same time and day on your local radio station next week. I'm Greg Bell, and earlier we had the Mutual Detective program, Let George Do It, starring Bob Bailey, with Frances Robinson as Secretary Claire Brooks. My question this time, about her. She was just 5 years old when she made her film debut in the 1921 silent picture Orphans of the Storm. It was directed by a legendary filmmaker who also directed Birth of a Nation, Intolerance, and Broken Blossoms. Can you name him? I'll have the answer and then wrap up when radio was right after this.
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29: 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Mark shared a couple with me here.
30: But we've introduced a flexible credential whereby a single card can be what you want it to be depending on the transaction type. 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And it's a way in which the consumers can have a little bit more control over who they share their data with.
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0: Welcome back to When Radio Was. Before we took a break, I was talking about actress Frances Robinson. She was Claire Brooks, a.k.a. Brooksy, on Let George Do It. While I mentioned she made her big screen debut at just age 5, in the 1921 silent picture, Orphans of the Storm, directed by a legendary filmmaker, who also directed Birth of a Nation, Intolerance, and Broken Blossoms. The answer is D.W. Griffith. I'm Greg Bell, and we're done, but hey, remember to stop by the website, whenradiowas.com. And until next time, I bid you farewell.
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5: From the farmers and ranchers of Farm Bureau, this is Farm Weekend. USDA estimates that farmers will spend more money on interest payments in 2026 after adjusting for inflation than any other time on record. Stephanie Hoff learns more.
6: Credit is an essential part of agriculture, helping farmers manage costs and invest in their operations. But as borrowing costs rise, what does increased reliance on credit say about the overall health of the farm economy? American Farm Bureau economist Faith Parham breaks it down.
7: Farming is obviously a very expensive industry, so it takes a lot of money to put a crop in the ground, and takes a while for farmers to get that money back and sell it in the marketplace. And farm credit is one of the ways that they get around that. So taking out loans and things to make sure that they have the capital needed to put that crop in the ground and wait, some places years to get that money back.
6: Credit can also offer clues about broader economic conditions in agriculture.
7: Using credit doesn't mean necessarily that the farm or the farm economy is in bad financial health, but something we do look at is the amount of debt farms are taking on. USDA actually says that this is the highest interest rate expenses in 2026 dollars that they've ever estimated. So, taking on debt is not a bad thing, but we want to make sure it's in a sustainable manner.
6: Parham says there is a way Congress can help ease that financial strain.
7: The easy button is the Farm Bill. Of course, farmers will always need access to credit, and the Farm Bill contains provisions to make that more accessible and raises the rates which they can get that financing to be more comparable to production expenses since 2020 and COVID-19 and high inflation rates.
6: Learn more by visiting fb.org/intel for the latest updates on farm policy and the Farm Bill. I'm Stephanie Hoff reporting.
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10: While we actually started picking corn in August, the hot summer days have continued into September. The thermometers have shown triple-digit temperatures for many consecutive days now. It's been so hot and dry that my husband decided to pick a field of corn at night, just to take advantage of the somewhat cooler temps and potential evening humidity. I have assumed a religious routine of checking and filling the water trough that the cattle in our pasture rely on. Thankfully, our creek still holds pools of water as another water source for the animals. All through this heat, I've been keeping a close eye on the cows in our pasture as their bellies have continued to grow. I've been concerned about how this heat has impacted those mama cows this summer. The cows have actually changed their daily routine. Their change in routine has made me go out to check on them and their water sources. So I was pleasantly surprised when I rode out to them one recent morning and I spotted the first calf of the season staring back at me. We don't normally name the cattle, but I think I'll make an exception with this one. Muy caliente. Hopefully the cooler fall temperatures arrive before the rest of these calves do.
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11: News this hour from Town Hall, I'm Mary Rose. The 9/11 Victims Compensation Fund reports an enormous number of people have passed away from toxins at Ground Zero, and thousands of others are sick. Correspondent Laura Winters reports.
13: The 25-year mark has now passed, but the pain and suffering continues as so many first responders, news reporters and cameramen, and Manhattan residents have respiratory illnesses and cancer relating to 9/11 toxins that they inhaled and were exposed to. The numbers are staggering. The 9/11 Victims Compensation Fund says close to 9,000 people have died and close to 60,000 have been diagnosed with cancer. Laura Winters reporting.
11: President Trump's childhood home has been sold for almost $2 million. Correspondent Julie Walker reports.
14: Trump's family hasn't

0: with leaders ahead of a major golf tournament this weekend. During a meeting with the Irish Prime Minister in Dublin today, he said he would love to see a united Ireland. The president added that he thinks it is going to happen eventually. His remarks come weeks after new British Prime Minister said a referendum on Northern Ireland leaving the United Kingdom is off the table. More on these stories at townhall.com.
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2: This is The Making of America from the Jefferson Media Group. You may think Calamity Jane was a myth, but I can assure you that Martha Jane Canary was as real as her legend is colorful. Born in 1856, the frontier woman was described as a tobacco-spitting, beer-guzzling, foul-mouthed woman who preferred to wear men's clothes. The origin of her name Calamity is still disputed, but despite her roughness, during Deadwood's smallpox outbreak, she was one of the few townspeople who volunteered to care for the sick. She died in 1903 and is buried in Deadwood, South Dakota, next to her friend, Wild Bill Hickok. This has been The Making of America. I'm Michael Emerson, and you can visit us at jeffersonmediagroup.com.
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2: From the farmers and ranchers of Farm Bureau, this is Farm Weekend. USDA estimates that farmers will spend more money on interest payments in 2026 after adjusting for inflation than any other time on record. Stephanie Hoff learns more.
3: Credit is an essential part of agriculture, helping farmers manage costs and invest in their operations. But as borrowing costs rise, what does increased reliance on credit say about the overall health of the farm economy? American Farm Bureau economist Faith Parham breaks it down.
4: Farming is obviously a very expensive industry, so it takes a lot of money to put a crop in the ground, and it takes a while for farmers to get that money back and sell it in the marketplace. And farm credit is one of the ways that they get around that. So taking out loans and things to make sure that they have the capital needed to put that crop in the ground and wait, some places years to get that money back.
3: Credit can also offer clues about broader economic conditions in agriculture.
4: Using credit doesn't mean necessarily that the farm or the farm economy is in bad financial health, but something we do look at is the amount of debt farms are taking on. USDA actually says that this is the highest interest rate expenses in 2026 dollars that they've ever estimated. So, taking on debt is not a bad thing, but we want to make sure it's in a sustainable manner.
3: Parham says there is a way Congress can help ease that financial strain.
4: The easy button is the Farm Bill. 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
7: While we actually started picking corn in August, the hot summer days have continued into September. The thermometers have shown triple-digit temperatures for many consecutive days now. It's been so hot and dry that my husband decided to pick a field of corn at night, just to take advantage of the somewhat cooler temps and potential evening humidity. I have assumed a religious routine of checking and filling the water trough that the cattle in our pasture rely on. Thankfully, our creek still holds pools of water as another water source for the animals. All through this this heat, I've been keeping a close eye on the cows in our pasture as their bellies have continued to grow. I've been concerned about how this heat has impacted those mama cows this summer. The cows have actually changed their daily routine. Their change in routine has made me go out to check on them and their water sources. So I was pleasantly surprised when I rode out to them one recent morning and I spotted the first calf of the season staring back at me. We don't normally name the cattle, but I think I'll make an exception with this one. Muy caliente. Hopefully the cooler fall temperatures arrive before the rest of these calves do.
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8: Big 12 Power Rankings are back. Welcome in. I'm Pete Mundo, and our number one team is going to blow your mind if you're new here. And that's totally fine, because once you realize how we do power rankings, you'll understand that everybody else should be doing their college football power rankings the same way that we do them. And that's based on what you've actually done and who you've played, not simply based on, well, we think you're really good or we think you're really bad. So with that, welcome in. I'm Pete Mundo. Heartland College Sports is who we are, covering the Big 12 Conference. And for many of you who are new here, and tens of thousands of you have found this show with the college football season underway. So the only thing we'd love from you is to like the video and subscribe to the channel and the podcast. So let's start here. My number one team in the power rankings this week, after week one, the Colorado Buffaloes. Now, you're going to be like, wait, what, Pete, you're telling me that you think Colorado is the best team in the Big 12? No, that's actually not what I'm telling you. I'm telling you that Colorado has the most impressive performance and win in the Big 12 Conference so far this season, going on the road to Georgia Tech, who had a very good 25, came back with a lot of talent. A lot of people had them in their preseason top 35, top 40 in the country, and they won a Power Four game against good competition on the road. Was it a perfect game? No, but it is the best one in the Big 12, hands down. Colorado deserves to be number one in the power rankings after the first week of the season. And that's not even, I don't think, a hot take. Everyone does these power rankings based on what their own preseason poll was. I'm not doing that, because guess what? I'll be the first one to tell you my preseason poll is going to have a lot of wrong in it. And I know many of you are already asking about that, so I'll get to that here on the show. That's how I do it. That's how I've always done it. And frankly, that's how everybody else should do it, because if not, you're putting your own bias into the equation. And you can't do that right now. You just can't. So Colorado's my number one team. Strong defense. You gotta love what they did defensively. Special teams was solid outside of that kickoff return for a touchdown they gave up. And listen, the offense wasn't great, but it was clutch when it needed to be on those final couple of drives. So this is the best win in the Big 12. Colorado's number one. At number two, I'm going with the Cincinnati Bearcats. Once again, it's a Power Four win. It's Boston College, I know. But don't tell me, hey, how is Cincinnati 2 over, say, BYU, Texas Tech, Utah, whatever, when like Utah Tech, who BYU beat, went 2-10 in the FCS last year? You're going to question the opponent with Boston College when most of the Big 12 was playing the FCS? Like, it's fine. It's week one, okay? But that means my power rankings are going to be adjusted based on who's played who. So I thought that Cincinnati, first off, they didn't just beat Boston College. They beat them like a drum. And I thought they looked pretty good in the process. They may have something working there with J.C. French. Comfortable running the ball, got to get better passing. And they covered the spread very easily. The line play was very solid for Cincinnati. If they can keep that up, and if they can build on the line play that they had against Boston College, I'm not sitting here saying it's a dark horse Big 12 team. Because we've seen Cincinnati get hot in this league early in the season, go 5-6-1, and then they fall off a cliff. It's like clockwork the last couple of seasons. But there were things and how this game went down for Cincinnati that should give you some confidence if you're a Bearcats fan. So I've got them at number two. At number three, the Baylor Bears. Yeah, they lost the game. They took an SEC team basically on the road in Atlanta down to the wire and had the stones to go for a two-point conversion to try to win the game. And they were a foot away from doing it. If Lagway places that ball where he should have placed that ball, Baylor's walking in for a touchdown, and they beat Auburn in Atlanta, and it's one of the most talked about games of the weekend. It already was, but I mean, it obviously becomes an even more talked about game. So I'm putting Baylor at number three. The defense under Joe Klanderman looks vastly improved, and we've only got one data point to work with for any of these teams. And even in a loss, Baylor deserves that number three spot. All right. UCF is number four. So the Knights blasted Bethune-Cookman 70-3, and Bethune-Cookman was at least average last year. At least they were average. Like, I was looking it up. Where did they go in 2025? I want to say they were right around 6-6, 7-5, somewhere in there. 6-6. So, you know, middle of the pack. And UCF could have racked up a hundo on them. I mean, they could have. They totally took that foot off the pedal as that game progressed. So UCF, of all these FCS opponents, played a decent enough one. They looked outstanding in the process. And I'm putting the Knights at number four in my power rankings this week. At number five, Texas Tech. The Red Raiders obviously took care of business, beating Abilene Christian. And I know a lot of people wanted to ride on Tech and be like, oh, Cody Campbell talking a big game. They're going to blow everybody out, and they can't even cover the spread against ACU. Listen, the Wildcats are not a pushover, okay? They went 9-5 last season, 7-1 in their conference. A win's a win. And this team is still, I think we would all agree, talent-wise, top to bottom, the most talented team in the Big 12 until proven otherwise. So I'll give Texas Tech the nod at number five in my power rankings. At number six, West Virginia. I would have had the Mountaineers at probably three or four if they played the second half like the first half, but the second half was so bad. Rich Rod called it embarrassing. They were outscored by Coastal Carolina 24-7. They won the game, but they had to survive an onside kick at the very end to make it happen. So at least they're playing an FBS team, and they looked really good in the first 30 minutes. So I like what they've got going on there. Hawkins, Cook at running back. The offensive line needs some work. I thought that that was a place where there was actually some problems, I guess, if you're looking at it back on the tape. But still, there's a lot of room to work with there. Mountaineers are number six. Number seven, Houston beat Oregon State 33-20. Wasn't pretty. You'd like to see more than a team have to pull away in the fourth quarter from Oregon State, who won a couple of games last year, is under a first-year head coach. But I'm going to give Houston the nod at number seven, based on the fact that the competition was technically a step up from some of these other Big 12 teams. They win the game by double digits, and we go to number eight. Kansas State is number eight. Nichols got blasted, 70-3? I mean, it was just unbelievable watching that game on Saturday. And I know some of you want to talk about my Kansas State prediction. We'll get to that here. But I will give Kansas State a lot of credit. That looked like a classic, almost Bill Snyder-esque Kansas State team. Avery Johnson had some zip on that fastball, had a comfortability in the pocket that I haven't seen in a couple of seasons out of him, really ever. So I'm trying not to overreact to the competition here, but all three phases were very good for K-State. It's what you'd expect from a Bill Snyder protege in Colin Klein. I don't want to overreact to it happening in week one against Nichols, but hey, you got to be excited coming out of that game if you're a Cats fan. Number nine, another Cat, Arizona. Handled Northern Arizona, who was actually above 500 in the FCS last year, something many Big 12 opponents could not say in 2025 based on week one. So while it wasn't the dominant win that some of these other Big 12 teams had against FCS teams, the respectability of the opponent is why I give them the nod at number nine this week for the Arizona Wildcats. And they got the big game coming up against BYU. At number 10, Arizona State. Morgan State's not a good program, but Arizona State beat them so badly, they had to run the clock in the fourth quarter. Morgan State's like, get us out of here. Let's be done with this. Let's move on. So they dropped 50 by halftime. They could have pushed 100. And now we got to get this team tested at Kyle Field, see what they're really all about. But Morgan State stinks, so Arizona State comes in at number 10. Number 11, I've got the Kansas Jayhawks. All right, KU looked respectable beating LIU. Isaiah Marshall at quarterback looks to be the perfect fit for Andy Koltanecki's offense there at KU, like Jalen Daniels was before Koltanecki left for Penn State with James Franklin a couple of years ago. Now he's back at KU. So if we get that offense back to where it was in the heyday of Jalen Daniels, that is a definite step in the right direction for this KU team. And that defense also needs to get some more push up front. KU might have something brewing if that can be a formula that works out for them. Number 12 is Utah this week. They dominated a bad Idaho team that went 4-8 last season. Now, you love the way the team played. Compare Morgan Scalzi's debut as the head coach at Utah to Kyle Whittingham's debut as the head coach at Michigan. Kyle Whittingham needed a gift from the corrupt Big Ten to beat Western Michigan in his coaching debut. I still don't know, and maybe a Utah fan can answer this in the comments. I still don't know why Kyle Whittingham didn't try to take Devin Dampier or Bert Ficklin, and maybe he did, and Utah just stepped up with the money. But Bryce Underwood wasn't good last year. Or this, was Kyle Whittingham told by the powers that be in Michigan, no, this guy's not going anywhere. This is our quarterback. We spent a fortune on him. You got to make him work. And it was like, okay, I guess. But man, when you just coached Devin Dampier and Bert Ficklin and you couldn't get either guy to follow you, I just think that that's a story that's got to be told. I don't know what happened there, but it's fascinating based on what we saw on Saturday for Michigan. But anyway, to Utah, I've got them at 12 this week. Listen, this is all going to change. Number 13 is BYU. They dominated Utah Tech. Utah Tech went 2-10 in the FCS last year, okay? So once again, I do my power rankings based on who you've actually played, what you've done, and who your opponent was. So BYU looked great. They had one of the worst opponents, if not the worst opponent, in the Big 12 in week one. So that's it. It's no indictment on them. It's just how the schedule started off. That's it. You beat Arizona. I mean, you know, they may be number one next week. Number 14, Iowa State. Yeah, they won by 28 over Southeast Missouri. But combine the competition with some of the question marks in offense, lack of big explosive plays concern me. Defense is definitely ahead of the offense. Iowa State's at 14. Number 15 is TCU. Didn't play in week one. We know what happened in week zero. Losing to, I think, a very mediocre UNC team and not looking good in the process either. And at number 16 in the power rankings, we have the Oklahoma State Cowboys, the old Pokes. Double-digit favorites lose by double digits outright to Tulsa in the Eric Morris, Drew Mestemaker debut. And what a debacle and a half it was for the Cowboys. And while I was high on the Cowboys, like high meaning I was buying them, I might have been stoned too looking at this in hindsight with the way they played on Saturday. Or maybe it's that watching Cowboys football makes you want to get stoned if that is legal where you are at. Either way, they deserve the number 16 spot in the power rankings this week. That was abysmal from the Pokes. And hey, Saturday against Oregon's not looking much better. There you have it with the week one power rankings. I'm Pete Mundo. We'll get to more of your questions coming up on Heartland College Sports.
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8: Pete Mundo on Heartland College Sports, getting to a few of your questions here on the show. Appreciate you joining us. We cover the Big 12 Conference. Pete, are you ready to rescind? This is from Dustin on Facebook. Are you ready to rescind your 4-8 prediction for Kansas State? Yes, I will gladly do that based on what I saw on Saturday. I will. All right? I have no problem doing that whatsoever. Kansas State looked like a much more complete team. They obviously got the line push that was questionable going into the season. And even though we know the competition was Nichols, you can just tell by watching a team, even when it's bad competition, hey, like, you know, these guys have something cooking, right? You can just tell. And Kansas State felt that way to me when I was watching them. Now, am I going to pick them to win the Big 12? No, I'm not there yet. But do I like my preseason prediction? No, I don't. Not at all. I don't like it at all. So, yeah, I mean, rub that salt all you want. It's all good. And thank you for some of you showing me some love here when it comes to how I go about these power rankings, okay? I know a lot of you don't get it. Or not don't get it, but just it's not how a lot of people do it. But it's how we do it. And you know what else I'd love? Let us know where you're watching from tonight. I love giving shout-outs to many of you watching across Big 12 country. Heck, some of you watching across the world. I know we've had folks pop in here from different countries, and that's pretty cool as well. And get your comments in, all right? What else do we have here, Bracket Cat? What's more embarrassing, Florida State not having a full stadium for a top 25 opponent or the game being delayed because the power went out and they have no lights? Definitely the former, not the latter, okay? Because they can't control the lights. My understanding is there have been some outage issues in the area. They can't control that. They can control not having a full stadium for a league opponent ranked in the top 25. That is a bad look for Mike Norvell. That is a bad look for the entire program top to bottom. So I would say the former. Yeah, it's pretty funny. All right, and thank you. Z-Man says, I get it. Your power rankings make sense. Thank you very much. Chandler, Arizona, also in the house. Good to see you guys. Ninja Medic, if BYU upsets Notre Dame, runs the table, but loses to Tech, shouldn't that guarantee two teams or two bids for the playoff? Absolutely. The only caveat to that is if Notre Dame somehow goes 7-5, which based on what I watched on Sunday in that Wisconsin game, where it was close for a half and then the Irish just blasted them out of the building, I don't think that's going to happen. So assuming Notre Dame is the team that we think they're going to be, then yes, absolutely, that is a path and an avenue to BYU making the college football playoff alongside Texas Tech. But let me throw this out there for you. There's another scenario that may actually work out even better for BYU. And that is going 11-1, having a loss, say, to Arizona this weekend, maybe Utah, having the team that they lose to also go, say, 11-1, have BYU miss out on the Big 12 championship and be sitting there idle on championship Saturday with an 11-1 record going into Selection Sunday. That is actually a scenario that I think works out even better for BYU. Having one loss to a team that ultimately goes to the Big 12 championship game, and BYU gets to chill. And they'll have the best win in the Big 12. I think that if they beat Notre Dame, based on what we think this season's going to look like, that will be the best win in the Big 12. Find me one that's going to be better. I mean, maybe if Arizona State goes on the road and beats A&M this weekend, Oklahoma State beating Oregon, I mean, it's laughable to think about that right now. So tell me what would be a better win than BYU beating Notre Dame based on what we know today. You can't find one. So I think it's enormous for BYU. It's enormous for the Big 12 strength of schedule, top to bottom. Every Big 12 fan has got to be a BYU fan in mid-October when they welcome in the Irish. It matters so much for the entire league. So I don't think that that's crazy. I think that's one of the ways the Big 12 gets two teams in. But I don't think it's the only way to have BYU 11-1, say, lose to Tech in the Big 12 championship and, you know, hope that two bids get in there. But they certainly should have the head-to-head over Notre Dame, although we've seen that head-to-head not matter as much as we thought it would in the past. All right, drop in your stuff. What do we have here? We got Lubbock in the house. Our man Joe Tillery doing big things. He's in the house. What's up, Joe? Go Cats. I know Joe was not happy with my 4-8 K-State prediction, but hey, I look like the fool after 1 week. Chapin Iowa's in the house. What's up, Chapin? Bracket Cat, the Big 12's never guaranteed two spots, especially if one of them is BYU. Well, listen, do I think there's some BYU bias? No doubt about it. However, for the Big 12 Conference, I think that this league has an avenue to get two teams in. But, listen, we're all kind of writing this off as if, hey, Texas Tech is going to be this monster team like it was last year. And I'm not saying they can't be. What I will say is you didn't see that on Saturday night against Abilene Christian. Okay, does it mean that it's not going to happen? No, that's not what it means. But you didn't see it. Now, I'm not sitting here telling you that, you know, they should have gone all out against Abilene Christian. That's not what I'm suggesting at all. But if you go back a year and, you know, you look at some of the games they played early last season. What was their first game last year? It was Arkansas Pine Bluff. They won 67-7. They beat Kent State 62-14. So you kind of got a vibe right away. And I'm just saying, I didn't get that vibe from Texas Tech after week one. Does it mean they're not going to be that team? No, that's not what it means. I'm just saying, I didn't get the vibe. But Oregon State this Saturday can make me feel a lot different. Let's see. Let's take a look at week two next.
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8: Pete Mundo on Heartland College Sports. We're taking a look at some of the top games in the conference. I'll give you a preview, a prediction. I can't get to every single game here, but we'll talk about the big ones on the show. And let's start with a Big 12 SEC matchup this weekend. And that is Utah taking on Arkansas. Now, Utah's a team, obviously, that goes in as a heavy favorite in this game against Arkansas. They are a double-digit favorite. They should be a double-digit favorite. They deserve to be a double-digit favorite. They are a 12.5-point favorite, and I am hammering that number on Saturday for the Utes. And there's a bunch of reasons why. First off, Utah is going to completely control the tempo on offense in this game. Arkansas has a bunch of new pieces. There is some talent on defense, but man, it's going to take some time for that side to gel. And it's not clear how talented that side of the ball is to begin with. And now they get their first real test of the season. Like, congratulations, Arkansas. You beat North Alabama. I'm not impressed. Nobody should be. And while you can say the same thing about Utah beating Idaho 66-14, it's a lot of the same pieces from last year. Devin Dampier leads a dominant offense. Kevin McGivin has picked up right where Jason Beck left off as OC. You've got a quarterback that's a year older. You have a backup quarterback who may have the best wheels in the country in Bird Ficklin. And this team opened up the year throwing for 269 yards and rushing for 364. And yes, I know Utah lost a couple of big offensive linemen to the NFL. It's Utah. They reload on the line. That's what they do, not rebuild. So Utah's offense is going to set the pace of this game early. And I think they're going to put Arkansas in a pretty big hole. It's in Salt Lake City. It's the late night game on ESPN. And you've got an Arkansas team that has a new quarterback in KJ Jackson who doesn't have a lot of live bullets under his belt. Just doesn't. So you're asking this Arkansas team to go into Salt Lake City, keep it competitive in week two with a brand new head coach, more or less a brand new team, and think that that's just magically going to work? I don't see it. This game's going to be all Utah, all right? The Utes are the more complete and veteran team. They're also at home in the more, I would say, one of the more underratedly difficult places to play in college football. They got a running attack that's going to make it a very long night for Arkansas. But you also have a passing game that's continuing to develop with a ton of weapons. This Utah State transfer, Braden Pagan, led the team 81 receiving yards with a touchdown in week one. He was expected to be one of these guys to step up in a big way, and he's doing it. Arkansas does have some strengths, possibly the O-line, talent at running back with Sutton Smith, the Memphis transfer. Jasper Parker's a Michigan transfer, Braylon Russell coming back. But that would require Arkansas to kind of control this game on the ground between the tackles, and I don't see it happening. So give me Utah with a convincing win over Arkansas, 38-20, covering the 12.5-point spread. The final SEC Big 12 game that I want to talk about on Heartland College Sports is Arizona State on the road taking on Texas A&M. And let's have some fun here, because this has all the makings of a potential spoiler on behalf of the Sun Devils. I'm Pete Mundo, Heartland College Sports. Subscribe to the channel. We appreciate you being here. We cover the Big 12. So if you're sick of the SEC and Big Ten bias across all of college football media, we got you. We have you covered. We're here for you. And all you have to do is subscribe to the channel. So thank you so much for being here and joining us as a part of the show. All right, so this game I want to look at and just share with you some things that I don't think we're talking enough about here. First off, Arizona State's offense, I believe, is going to be able to put up some points in this game in a way that not enough people are talking about. Yes, it was week one. You can't overreact to week one. Yeah, it was Morgan State in week one. But Cutter Bowley, quarterback for Arizona State, looked the part. And he has great talent around him. Reed Harris, Amari Miller, who many Big 12 fans will know from his time at Colorado. Grayson Rigdon, who's being called Little Scat. Cam Scataboo is what that reference is. And many other weapons there. So this unit is going up against one of the better secondaries in college football. Texas A&M stars are also back in the middle of that unit in particular. Marcus Radcliffe and Dalton Brooks. These guys combined for 127 tackles and 9.5 tackles for loss last season. But the good news is Arizona State will be going up against the Texas A&M team that is still trying to figure out its replacements at pass rusher. That may give this offensive line and this offense in general some time to get rolling in this game coming up on Saturday. So the Sun Devils are going to have to put up points. They're going to have to take the top off of this Texas A&M defense. They're going to have to do it. But the Arizona State passing game against the Texas A&M pass defense is going to be the thing that determines the outcome here on Saturday. And I believe that Arizona State is up to that task. I really do. Because I look at Arizona State as a team that's not getting nearly enough respect going into this game. I know it's tough. I know it's a top 10 team on the road. I get all that, okay? But Arizona State is actually well-positioned to win this game in the trenches. Arizona State's defensive front, whether it's Zach Swanson, CJ Fite, you've got these guys also with edge rusher talent that I think can make some noise in that A&M backfield. And Marion Winston, a Baylor transfer that many Big 12 fans will be familiar with. They can become household names in this conference, and that could start on Saturday. The A&M offensive line is replacing four pieces from last year, and it's still trying to find continuity. So Arizona State's offensive line goes up against an A&M defensive front that is not nearly as strong as it's been in recent years. And Arizona State, offensively, is going to get an A&M team that I think they'll be able to make a couple of big-time deep plays against due to the talent that they have at wide receiver. That's where I see all this lining up for the Sun Devils. So I think they are well-positioned to go in the Kyle Field to pull off the upset, and no one sees it coming. Forget the covering 14.5 points, which I believe Arizona State can do with relative ease. How about an outright win? How about Arizona State taking care of business 30-27 on the road against Texas A&M? I like that. That's my final prediction here going into this game, and I can't wait for it. I look at this one from a Big 12 perspective, and outside of Notre Dame and BYU, this to me is an unbelievable opportunity for this conference because you've got an Arizona State team that is projected middle of the pack in the Big 12. Although, let's be honest, if they win this game, they should be the cream of the crop in the Big 12 based on the early season resumes. So you've got that going for you if you're the Big 12, if you're Arizona State. You have an amazing opportunity. And man, you want to talk about Big 12 SEC beef? You get that win, that changes the narrative. That's a huge win for the entire Big 12. Every Big 12 fan should be rooting like you know what for Arizona State. Not only because there is no love lost between the Big 12 and Texas A&M, who ran away from Texas and then, you know, it always comes full circle. They have to deal with Texas anyway in the SEC, so good riddance. But it's just an enormous game for the Big 12 as a whole from a non-conference perspective, because it's by far the best non-conference game outside of BYU versus Notre Dame that a Big 12 team is likely to play this year. So that's where that win can be so important, especially when you're a big-time underdog and you're trying to punch above your weight class here. So that's why this game has such big meaning in week two. And I really believe with that speed at wide receiver, if Cutter Bowley has time to go through his progressions and get the ball down the field, Arizona State's wideouts can hang with the best of them in any conference. So why not Texas A&M and a secondary that definitely has strength, but at the same time may not have the pass rush up front to get it all done? So Arizona State 30, A&M 27. Pete Mundo on Heartland College Sports. We're so glad you're here. Subscribe to the channel. Like the video. It makes a big difference. And if you're really feeling generous, share it with a couple of friends. All right? We're Big 12 all the time right here on Heartland College Sports. Coming up next, I'll talk about the Big 12. First conference game. It's BYU. It's Arizona. We'll get to it on Heartland College Sports.
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17: All right, BYU-Arizona is going to be fantastic. Last year, these two teams went to double overtime in one of the, I think, just forgotten games of the Big 12 season. But if that game goes differently, Arizona might have played for a Big 12 championship, not BYU. So both these teams obviously got off to 1-0 starts in week one. And now we have our first game of league play. BYU is a 7.5-point favorite. Which defense in this game bends and doesn't break? That's what I'm looking at here. Both these defenses are solid, but they're going up against two of the best quarterbacks in the league, in Noah Fifita for Arizona and Bear Bachmeyer for BYU. Arizona got impressive line play from Chase Kennedy and Cooper Bloomstrom, who's a Georgetown transfer of all places in week one, and they showcased their ability to get into that backfield, 5 sacks, 11 tackles for loss. And I'll tell you what, I know we talk a lot about BYU, the defense, Kelly Papenga replacing Jay Hill at DC. Danny Gonzalez may be one of the more underrated coordinators, not just in the Big 12, but in the country. He has completely turned around that Arizona defense. And I know they lost a lot of pieces in that secondary, but they've reloaded pretty well. I'm not going to say it's going to be last year's. They probably need more out of that front seven than they got last season with such a strong secondary. But I really think that Danny Gonzalez is going to have this defense in a very good spot early and as the season progresses. So for BYU, I think you've got a story here of both teams looking at their defense and saying, what can you do to stop the other quarterback? The Cougars are strong up front. We know that. They have solid linebacker talent. Kadu Luave, linebacker from Cal, first-team All-ACC kind of guy. Secondary's got 3 starters back. So we know about those layers at BYU. I just think Arizona's being underrated here in this game, especially on that side of the ball. So I think you're looking at another close game here between these two teams. And the winner is going to feel like they are in the driver's seat to get to a Big 12 championship. And they should feel that way, by the way. When you look at this game, and you say to yourself, okay, the schedule going forward for each of these teams, what's it look like? Well, if you're BYU, okay, and you're not playing Texas Tech this year in the regular season, you're sitting there and you're saying to yourself, wow, if I get through this game in Big 12 play after this, I go to TCU, who doesn't look all that good. I got Iowa State. I got, after that, UCF. I mean, you're sitting there and you're thinking to yourself, why are we not going to be 4-0? Now, in between there is Colorado State and Notre Dame, okay? And I have them losing at UCF. That's what I had in my preseason predictions because I think they'll beat Notre Dame, have a hangover game at UCF, and that's just how I see it playing out. But follow that up with Arizona State, Utah, Baylor, Kansas, Cincinnati. You feel like you win this game, you've gotten through one of your 3 toughest games on the schedule for BYU. That's how you're thinking, and that's how you should be thinking going into this game on Saturday afternoon. For Arizona, it's eerily similar because you follow this week up with Washington State, who doesn't look very good, and then it's Cincinnati, West Virginia, Iowa State, followed by Texas Tech, TCU, Utah, Kansas State, and Arizona State. That's what the close looks like for Arizona in the final few weeks of the season. So not easy. Got to go to Lubbock. Got to host Utah. Got to go to Manhattan. And then, of course, you've got your rival to end the season. It's not easy, but you certainly see the path. And that's what it's about right now, seeing the path. If you lose the game, you do not feel as good about the path. I mean, I don't like to overreact to one game, but I really think that more so than any non-conference game this week, this game defines the next couple of weeks across the Big 12 Conference. It just does, because you look at these two teams from a different lens, and you look at their opponents potentially through a different lens based on what they're doing on the field and how they're playing through the first couple of weeks of the season. So for this game in particular, BYU deserves to be favored. And when I look at it right now, based on some of the things I've seen in week one, Arizona didn't blow out its opponent in week one. And I don't really get too concerned about that. I don't like to overreact to like an FCS opponent. All right, they took care of Northern Arizona 35-7. It's not like it was a field goal game there at the end. It wasn't. But BYU dominates Utah Tech 63-7. Bear Bachmeyer is home. I think that that matters in a game that can be this close. And ultimately, I'm going to pick the Cougars to win. But I still don't think Arizona's getting enough respect here. They have talent on both sides of the ball. They'll hang around. It'll be a game in the fourth quarter. But I am leaning on BYU's experience on the offensive line, the running game, and Bear Bachmeyer between the tackles to ultimately be the difference. If the Cougars can wear down Arizona as this game progresses, control the clock, use the home crowd in their favor, and keep the ball out of Noah Fifita's hands, that's their best path to avoiding the upset. I'm going to go BYU 23, Arizona 20. More defense than many people are going to expect in this game. But it's the Cougars who get out with the win. Pete Mundo on Heartland College Sports. Please subscribe here. If you are a Big 12 fan, we are so grateful for you joining us on Heartland College Sports, where we cover the Big 12 Conference. Next up in the league, where do we want to go here? Let's go to... we haven't talked about this game yet. Let's talk about Oklahoma State. They're taking on Oregon. Any chance, Bueller? Any chance? What do you think? Nah, not going to be pretty. But here's what I will say after Oklahoma State got blasted by Tulsa in week one. It's not going to be any worse, I don't think. All right? Oregon arrives in Stillwater. They're 1-0. They beat Boise State. Had to kind of rally late. Dante Moore threw for 378 yards and three touchdowns. If you look at the box score of that game, you're like, how did Oregon need to come back here? It's just, but I was watching it. I had the four games on at once on my TV. So that game was on with like three Big 12 games in the early afternoon on Saturday of week one. And it just didn't make sense to me how Boise State was in this game for as long as they were, but they were. The only question here is, can Oklahoma State put it together on offense? Like, that's it. That's literally it. The offense was supposed to be the easy part for the Cowboys, but when you score 10 points against Tulsa, you find out on Monday that your starting left tackle, Jacob Sexton's out for the season. There are a ton of question marks for the Pokes. Drew Mestemaker got big money to come to Stillwater, joined by some of his top weapons, and this is their first game in front of the home crowd faithful. They've got to show that week one was an aberration, but it's not going to be easy against a very loaded defensive line. Bear Alexander, you've got Washington back there, Amari Washington. You've got edge rushers all over the place. So I don't know how Oklahoma State's going to slow down this Oregon front. That's what I'm struggling with the most. I was already struggling with it, but now you have Sexton out, which we all knew was going to be the case for the season. And I just think the game looks absolutely hairy for the Oklahoma State Cowboys. And the Boise State outcome is the worst case scenario for the Pokes, because the Cowboys are not going to catch the Ducks off guard after they just had to mount a comeback to beat Boise in week one. So like, I'm sure Dan Lanning got on those guys. And it's been a brutal week of practice. Now they're going to Stillwater. They're going to want to put this game to bed early. And And I'm fearful that's exactly what they're going to do. What is Dante Moore going to do to this secondary on Saturday? That should be giving Cowboys fans absolute nightmares right now. Oregon may have the fastest wide receiver trio in the country in DeCorian Moore, Jeremiah McClellan, and Evan Stewart. Those guys are going to take the absolute top off of this team and that secondary for Oklahoma State. And they've got this budding tight end star in Jamari Johnson who had a touchdown grab in week one. So this is not shaping up well at all for the Cowboys. And I think they'll ultimately lose this game to Oregon 42-17. There's my prediction on that front.
8: Now, I know I have not been able to get to every game. I did do a full, longer breakdown of every game on the podcast and on the YouTube channel. Just search Heartland College Sports and find it there. But I will note, and I will share with you, that when it comes to some of the other big games, I have Iowa State losing to Iowa, but covering the 14-point spread. I've got Kansas State blowing out Washington State. Tough spot for Washington State after they played in the Apple Cup against their rival Washington last week. I've got K-State covering the 18-point spread, winning that game in Manhattan. And then Texas Tech going on the road, taking on Oregon State. I think Tech wins easily, but I don't see them covering the 26. So I think Tech goes on the road, they win, they keep their powder dry before Houston next week. And that's how those other three key Big 12 games ultimately end up playing out. I'm Pete Mundo, Heartland College Sports. Enjoy the game. We'll have reaction shows on the podcast and the YouTube channel. 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
19: This is Kansas Profile. I'm Ron Wilson, director of the Huck Boyd National Institute for Rural Development at Kansas State University. What's cooking? Let's open a cookbook and find a recipe. What if we had a bunch of cookbooks in which to look? What if we could look at thousands of cookbooks? Today we'll meet a rural Kansas woman who has collected many cookbooks and other collectibles and is sharing them as an attraction for her community. It's today's Kansas Profile. Barb Rathbun is founder of the Cookbook House in Barnard. She grew up at Tescott and lives at Barnard with her husband of 44 years, retiree Randy Rathbun. Barb learned to cook by helping her grandmother in the kitchen. As a young wife, she really enjoyed looking at cookbooks. Cookbooks were fascinating to me, Rathbun said. She began to collect them. Rathbun worked for Century Manufacturing. I started at the top and worked my way down, Rathbun said with a smile. She means that literally. She was first hired by Century Manufacturing to clean a building the company had purchased in Lincoln. The cleaning crew started on the top floor and worked their way down from there. Rathbun did so well that she joined the company permanently. After 9/11, the company consolidated operations and closed the facility in Lincoln. In 1982, Rathbun took on the role of city clerk. She has served in that capacity ever since. Meanwhile, her cookbook collection continued to grow. Occasionally, she would help a local auctioneer with auctions and find whole boxes of books selling for bargain prices. She started gathering them. I had them in tubs in a garage and tubs in a shed, Rathbun said. One day, Randy's aunt told me she was moving to Texas to be close to her son, and she asked me if I could help her sell her two houses, Rathbun said. I said, sure, I can make some posters and signs for you. Just let me know what you're asking for the houses, Rathbun said. When she told me, I said, oh my gosh, you don't need to go to all that trouble. I will buy them myself. Rathbun did so. She used the aunt's former residence as a spillover house when family came to visit. The second house was a cute little cottage, and the minute I saw it, I knew exactly what I would do with it, Rathbun said. It was going to be my she shed and a place where she could store her cookbook collection. Rathbun and her grandson gutted the house, painted it, and built shelves. When it was all done, I invited my gal pals to come over and see it. They talked me into opening it up for others to see, Rathbun said. That was the beginning of the cookbook house. More than 9,000 cookbooks are now on display in the building. Modern series of cookbooks are grouped together, such as Betty Crocker and Better Homes and Gardens. They're church cookbooks, club cookbooks, vintage cookbooks, and much more. One dates back to 1894. She has cookbooks from 85 Kansas counties. I'm so grateful for the generous people, even strangers, who have donated books for my collection, Rathbun said. Rathbun also started collecting coffee cups. One year, while representing Century Manufacturing at a trade show in Chicago, her booth was next to a coffee cup company. We traded products, and I came home with 50 coffee cups, Rathbun said. The collection grew from there. Those are now displayed on pegboards in the house. A Diet Coke drinker, Rathbun has a collection of Coca-Cola items as well. Once a collector, always a collector.

0: Rathbun for making a difference by sharing her collection with others for the benefit of her rural community. For rural Kansas, that is a recipe for success. For the Huck Boyd National Institute for Rural Development, this is Ron Wilson with Kansas Profile.
1: Attitude is everything. I'm Mitch Anthony with today's Daily Dose. Jan Scruggs is a Vietnam veteran who suffered severe shrapnel wounds and saw over half the men in his company killed or wounded. Scruggs dreamed of building a memorial to his fellow soldiers, but he let the idea drop. All he could think of were his limitations, no organization, and no money. In 1979, after seeing the movie The Deer Hunter, his vision and determination was renewed. He used his own money to register the Vietnam Veterans Memorial Fund. Soon he assembled a tremendous volunteer force of fundraisers. In 1980, the government set aside a site next to the Lincoln Memorial and gave Scruggs and his organization 5 years to raise the money. Veterans and families of those who died sent what they could, mostly in increments of $20 or less. 3 years ahead of schedule, Scruggs attended the dedication service for the now famous memorial that has brought consolation and comfort to thousands. Concerning Scruggs' attitude, Pat Riley states, "I'm convinced that all great breakthroughs in life happen because they deny the crippling fear of failure. So listen to this inner voice that counsels courage, that affirms your life and ability, and you will tap the power that makes a winner." Mitch Anthony reminding you once again that life is whatever you make it. 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Serious illness takes a toll not only physically, but financially as well, with lost wages, chemotherapy, insurance deductibles, and travel costs. 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
3: 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You are listening to the weekend edition of the O'Reilly Update. Coming up next, the news with Mike Slater.
4: Thanks, Bill. Here's what's happening this week in America. A $5,000 dividend. The money is unleashed. DHS bulletin. And back to the Supreme Court. Again, it's all coming up. Then Bill's going to be here with your message of the day. But first, great first day of the midterm convention in Dallas, the first midterm convention ever. President was the keynote speaker last night. His speech was 1 hour and 47 minutes. He, of course, championed the last 2 years and talked about the big Senate races, North Carolina, Michigan, New Hampshire, Texas, Ohio. And he said, if the Republicans win the House and Senate, there will be a $5,000 dividend sent to every adult U.S. citizen. He said the reason the Democrats can't do that is because they don't do tariffs. They don't take in money. All they know is poverty and how to ruin our country. But if the Republicans win, you win with us, you get $5,000. It'll be called the Trump dividend. Congratulations. Now all we have to do is win. Speaking of money, President Trump's political operation has begun pouring money into the midterms across the country, booking at least $47 million in television ads. This is out of his $400 million war chest. The White House coordinator for the midterm effort, James Blair, said that money will move. He intends to spend it. And where the Republican Party may not be spending a lot of money in Texas, Elon Musk is here to fill the void. Mark Halpern is reporting that Elon plans to spend at least $50 million, maybe up to $200 million, in Texas alone. Homeland Security issued a bulletin warning that foreign terrorist organizations continue to encourage attacks in the United States and have released 9/11-related propaganda. They said before 9/11, the primary concern was from centralized international terrorist groups. Today, they remain a threat, but the landscape is broader and more diverse. President Trump signed a bill that would authorize the National Medal of Honor Museum to be constructed in Washington, D.C. It's named after Herschel Woody Williams, who, before passing away in 2022, was the last surviving Medal of Honor recipient from World War II. The Missouri State Legislature changed the congressional map to favor Republicans a little more, 7-1. Democrats don't want that. The Missouri Supreme Court said you have to go back to the old maps, even though they already had the primaries. The Supreme Court said we're not going to hear the case. Then another court said you have to.

0: to use the old maps, and then a federal court said, no, you have to use the new maps, and now it may work its way back up to the Supreme Court. We'll be following this because every seat will matter in the midterm coming up in 54 days. I'm Mike Slater for the podcast Politics by Faith. Bill O'Reilly has your message of the day. Next.
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3: A cold front is dropping across the region today, putting highs in the upper 70s and low 80s across the northwest. In the south, we're seeing 90s. Scattered rain showers and thunderstorms across the east-central portion of the region. Showers and storms build across Oklahoma over the evening. Partly sunny skies throughout the area, with northeast winds at 15 miles per hour, gusting to 25 in the east. Tonight, lows fall into the upper 50s and low 60s, with a few isolated 70s across Oklahoma, with rain showers and thunderstorms in Oklahoma and east central Kansas. Mostly cloudy conditions. Sunday, highs in the 80s and 90s, with a few hundreds across the south. Rain showers and thunderstorms across the northeast, with mostly cloudy skies. Sunshine across the southwest. Breezy south winds gust up to 25 miles per hour as a warm front lifts across the area, pulling warm, moist air into the region.
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7: Welcome to a wacky week two of Kansas High School football. This is the Kansas High School Football Scoreboard Show. I'm Eric Peterson. Thank you for joining us. We say wacky because a lot of ranked teams are not going to be ranked after this week, because a lot of the teams that were ranked highly going into the season are now 0-2, and that includes defending 6A champion Manhattan. They lost last week to Rockhurst, and they lost again tonight as they were knocked off by Mill Valley. They win 21-7 over Manhattan in Kansas City. So Mill Valley, they are number two ranked in 6A. Manhattan dropped to third after losing last week, and they're probably going to fall out of the rankings after losing tonight at Mill Valley. Derby is number one in Class 6A, and they'll stay that way after thumping Hutchinson 55-13 tonight. Some of the ranked teams did very well, while others, though, really did not. And we'll get to some of those as we go along here. Also, Wichita Northwest, they were highly ranked to start the year, and they're going to drop out of any rankings if they haven't already. Capen beat them tonight 49-10. Capen number one in 5A. They're going to stay that way, while Wichita Northwest falls to 0-2 on the year. Bishop Carroll, they're now 2-0. They may slip into the rankings in 5A at some point. They won tonight 49-16 over Wichita Southeast. Also, some of the other ranked teams, number 2 in 5A, St. James, the defending champ. They had no trouble tonight with Blue Valley Southwest, 51-7 was that final score. Here's another highly ranked team, and that's Aquinas. They were number 1 in Class 4A for the first couple of weeks. They're 0-2 now. Miege beat them tonight 34-7 in the Holy War in Johnson County. So Miege, they're going to take over the top spot in 4A next week, while Aquinas falls to 0-2, having fallen to both of their Johnson County Catholic rivals, St. James and Miege, in their opening two games of the season. Pretty amazing. How about the Eudora Cardinals? They knocked off Hayden last week, and they won tonight 51-7 over Bonner Springs. They will rise in the polls in Class 4A. We mentioned Hayden losing, and they lost again tonight. Hayden, they've been the runner-up in 3A the past couple of seasons, and tonight they lost. What was that final score? They were knocked off by Tonganoxie. I believe that was like 33-14. We'll have to double-check that final, but we'll have it for you. Tonganoxie won the game rather easily. Shocking that Hayden has started the year 0-2 after being ranked number 2 and being the runner-up in Class 3A the past couple of seasons. Rossville was ranked number 1 to start the year in 1A, and they lost tonight, although they lost in the War on 24 to Silver Lake. I don't have an exact final on that. Silver Lake led at the end of three quarters 29-27, but I do understand it's a final and Silver Lake won. We'll have the final here very, very shortly, but Silver Lake won that game. Also, Sabetha and Nemaha Central, big arch rivalry up north, and tonight, for the first time in 10 years, Sabetha won 21-14 in overtime over Nemaha Central. Nemaha Central won the 2A title last year, moved up to 3A this year, and they are not ranked in 3A, and they will not be ranked after losing to Sabetha. Sabetha's number 1 in Class 2A, and they will stay that way. Number 1 in Class 3A, the longest winning streak in the state, it's going to stay that way. The Andale Indians, nobody seems to be challenging them. They won again tonight, 73-7 over El Dorado. Andale has now won 28 in a row. They will take on Cheney, which is ranked in 4A, and rather ranked in 3A, the number 4 team. They'll be playing each other, I think, in 3 weeks, and that one may be the game to watch as far as Andale is concerned, although there are some other teams that they play that might give them some trouble. We will see. They haven't given them any trouble recently. People like Collegiate or Wellington that have been very good in the past haven't stood up to Andale at all, but we will see what happens come later in the year. Other finals tonight. Let's get to some games. Spring Hill over Turner, 61-14, that final score. Spring Hill is in some rankings in Class 5A, so they'll be a team to watch. Wellsville knocked off Prairie View 49-0. Wellsville might be a team to watch in Class 3A. Smoky Valley over Ellenwood tonight, 24-14. It was McLeod 38, Jackson Heights 14. In the Kansas City area, Raypeck over Shawnee Mission North 42-12 as Missouri teams continue to dominate Kansas teams. Seems like every time they play each other, the Missouri teams win, and that includes Rockhurst last night as they shut out Shawnee Mission East 34-0. So Rockhurst has 2 wins over Kansas schools this year. Also, Washburn Rural goes into Olathe tonight and wins over Olathe South at the Olathe District Complex 21-7. So Washburn Rural gets a win tonight at the world-famous ODEC. Also, some other finals. How about this, how the mighty have fallen in Holton. Royal Valley wins tonight 35-0 over Holton, and Holton started the year 0-2. That hasn't happened very much at all in recent times. So Holton and Hayden, who have been powers for years, each have started 0-2 this year. Tell me the last time that happened. Somebody will look that up, and we might have an answer before the end of the evening, but it's been a long, long time, that's for sure. We've got Marysville beating Clay Center tonight, 28-21. That's a NCKL rivalry. Riverside 54, Oskaloosa 18. Jeff West shutting out Centralia 27-0. Jeff West is ranked in 3A. Centralia ranked number 5 in 1A. Jeff West, though, has really come on the last couple of years. They've got a renaissance going in football, and they won tonight easily over Centralia. Pittsburgh wins tonight at Hutchinson Field over Shawnee Mission West, 33-13 down in southeast Kansas. Here's another Missouri school beating up on Olathe School. Staley beats Olathe East 21-8. So the Missouri teams continue to knock off the Kansas schools. We'll be pointing that out whenever it happens. Also, a team from Texas wins tonight over a Kansas school. Stratford, Texas, 20-8 as they defeat Hugoton tonight. How about this? Also, Hayes and Gardner-Edgerton. Hayes ranked number 3 in 5A. They beat Gardner-Edgerton, number 5 in 5A, 20-8 was that final score. So Hayes is going to be a team making noise in Class 5A in the West. The power in 5A is definitely in the East, although Capen, of course, will have something to say about that. In the West, they're the defending 4A champs, moved up to 5A. They beat Wichita Northwest tonight 49-10. I think we had that one on earlier. Some other scores. Inman, they're ranked number 3 in 1A. They shut out Marion tonight 41-0. Whitewater Remington 14-12 over Onega. Bueller, number 5 in Class 4A. They get my Mulvane tonight 28-23. So another win for Steve Warner as he moves up the chart in career victory total. He's number 2 active in among coaches as far as career victories go, to Randy Dreiling, who holds at 297 after Aquinas lost tonight. Our stations on the network include our flagship WIBW in Topeka, also KVSV AM and FM in Beloit, KFNF in Oberlin. We'll have a report from them later. KDNS in Downs, KGGF in Coffeyville, got a couple reports from them. KFH Wichita, KFRM in Salina, KCLY Clay Center, KSNP in Burlington, KSNP in Liberal, KINA Salina, and a new affiliate, KINZ in Chanute, joining us tonight for the first time. We will come back after our first break and bring you more scores and reports here on the Kansas High School Football Scoreboard Show.
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0: We are back in black, I guess you could say, as we continue on the Kansas High School Football Scoreboard Show for week number two, as we continue on with scores. Let's bring you Twin Valley League scores. A couple of them we had on a little bit earlier, but we've got the full list of them now. The eight-man scores, of course, Hanover and Axtell are the lead teams in Division II, and they both won tonight easily. Axtell over Clifton Clyde, 56-0. Hanover, 46-0 over Washington County. Those are two teams that don't seem to be challenged by much of anybody, and they'll play each other a little bit later on in the season, and they may play each other in the playoffs like they did last year. Hanover won both those games on their way to the eight-man Division II title, and they busted up the long winning streak of Axtell in the process. Also, Blue Valley 46, Canton Galvin nothing. We mentioned the Jeff West win. That was a non-league game over Centralia. Frankfort 36, Linden 26, eight-man Division I. Lynn 52-6 over Lakeside tonight. That's a non-league game. Whitewater Remington 14-12 over Onega. And Valley Heights defeated Donovan West tonight, 13-0 was that final score. We mentioned earlier that Silver Lake had defeated Rossville in the vaunted War on 24. And we have that report for you now. Dan Lucero called it on our flagship WIBW in Topeka.
1: EP, it was the 113th edition of the greatest rivalry in the state of Kansas, Silver Lake and Rossville, the War on 24 at C.J. Hamilton Field at Silver Lake tonight. And for the fourth time in 5 years, the bragging rights belong to the Eagles, who pull away in the second half for a 42-27 victory. We had a wild and high-scoring first half with three lead changes. Silver Lake scored on the opening drive. Rossville punched right back to tie it at 7 and took a 14-7 lead early in the second quarter. Silver Lake came back, tied it up, and then after an interception, used the short field to take a 20-14 lead on a Dom Monholland touchdown run, his second of the night. Silver Lake, though, would fail to hold the lead for long. Rossville responded with a scoring drive that put them in front with a minute 10 to play in the first half, 21-20. But a lot can happen in 70 seconds, especially in this rivalry. Silver Lake drove down the field 51 yards after a good kickoff return and scored a 21-yard touchdown pass from Kipton Kruger to Mason Van Vactor. The two-point conversion was no good, but it was 26-21 with 21 seconds left in the half. Rather than sit on the ball and go into the locker room knowing they would receive the second half kick, Rossville elected to take a shot down the field. They might wish they hadn't. Van Vactor intercepted a Landon Lewis pass, returned it to the Rossville 6. Silver Lake centered the ball and called time, giving Van Vactor time to make a 25-yard field goal as time expired in the first half. It was 29-21 at the intermission. In the second half, Rossville came out of the locker room with a 6-plus minute scoring drive and got within 29-27 on a Cale Horgan touchdown reception, but didn't convert the two-pointer. Silver Lake's response, a 5-minute, 50-second scoring drive of their own, capped off on the first play of the fourth quarter by a 30-yard touchdown pass from Kruger to Rylan Young. The extra point, crucially, made it a 9-point game, 36-27. And after a Rossville 3-and-out and the only punt of the night, Silver Lake drove down the field, using up 5 more minutes of game clock and scoring again, Monholland's third rushing touchdown of the night, making it 42-27 with 5:32 to play. A Rossville turnover on downs with 2 minutes left allowed Silver Lake to run out the clock. Monholland was the star offensively for Silver Lake tonight with 170 rushing yards and 3 touchdowns. Landon Lewis threw for 3 scores and ran for another in the losing effort for Rossville. Silver Lake 2-0, Rossville 1-1, and this is the one both teams want more than any other. Silver Lake wins the War on 24, 42-27. For the Kansas High School Football Statewide Scoreboard Show, I'm Dan Lucero.
0: All right, Dan, thank you. We appreciate that report. As Silver Lake and Rossville go at it tonight, a little bit earlier than usual. They will meet a little bit later in the season most of the times, but they're in different classes now, so they move that game up, and it's a little bit earlier in the year than what it usually has been. Some other scores have come in. Blue Valley Randolph 46-0 over Canton Galva. That's another non-league Twin Valley League score, so Blue Valley Randolph wins that one. Beloit and Concordia in an NCKL game, and Beloit wins that 42-20. So both those teams go to 1-1 on the season. Some other scores: Southeast Kansas, Humboldt 42, Eureka nothing. Frontenac beats Labette County 33-7. Also in Southeast Kansas, Girard 42, Baxter Springs 28. Garden Plain and Holcomb. Holcomb was the number two team in 3A, but Garden Plain knocks them off tonight 25-21. Garden Plain ranked number five in 2A, so a couple of ranked teams doing battle there, and Garden Plain gets the better of it. So congratulations to the Owls as they knock off the Longhorns in that one. Hodgman County and Kiowa County. Hodgman County wins that one 58-14. Nest City wins 30-22 over La Crosse. Another eight-man score there. Liberal wins tonight. They went to Wichita Heights and won 19-8. They fell behind early in that game, but Liberal comes back to win it 19-8. So the Redskins, I believe they are off to a 2-0 start. I think they won last week. We will see. We'll see if we get a report on that game, too. We'll find out a little bit later on the show. May South wins tonight over Valley Center. That was close for a while, but May South pulls away 48-20 was that final score. Marmaton Valley and Yates Center, that's a high-scoring affair. Marmaton Valley wins it 58-50 over Yates Center. Other scores. Let's see if we got Halstead and Nickerson. Halstead wins that 56-6 was that final. Hoxie wins over Osborne tonight 30-24. And Smith Center, they are ranked in Class 1A, number 4, as they knock off their rivals from Phillipsburg tonight 34-22. So Smith Center is off to a 2-0 start. Norton wins tonight over Plainville 24-13. Is that final score. We mentioned Reno County Homeschool. They defeat South Central tonight 30-28. South Central, number one defending champion in eight-man Division One, and they were knocked off tonight by Reno County Homeschool, which was an undefeated team last year. They're not sanctioned yet, but they're playing teams, and they're playing them really tough, and we will see what they do. They got beat last week, but they knock off a really good team tonight in South Central. So
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0: segment number three of the Kansas High School Football Scoreboard Show. Accidentally ran into the break going into the number two, but we'll watch that a little bit more closely. Salina Central wins tonight over Goddard. 34-20 was that final score. Also had Southeast of Saline. They're ranked number four in Class 2A, and they win tonight 55-6 over Lions. So Southeast of Saline, which had that big comeback win over Beloit last week, they're now 2-0. They have the longest regular season winning streak in the state, and I can't remember what the number is on that. The only games they've lost in about the last 8 years have been in the playoffs. Southeast of Saline has been great in the regular season. They have one state championship out of all of that, and so they continue that regular season winning streak. And we might hear from Devin Haney before the show is over with on that, and we'll see if we can get some update on what that winning streak might be. In the meantime, we've got a couple of reports from our folks at KGGF in Coffeyville. And let's go to one of those right now. One of those taking place in Chanute, the home of our newest affiliate, as a matter of fact, KINZ. But this report comes from KGGF in Coffeyville as the Field Kinley Golden Tornado went up against the Blue Comets tonight in an SEK rivalry. And we get the report from Matt Jordan.
1: Coffeyville drops their first road game of the season and falls to 0-2 on the year with a 43-8 loss at Chanute against the Blue Comets. The Blue Comets jumped out to a lead early, dominating the line of scrimmage. They were in the backfield all night against the NATO. Coffeyville only ran for 14 yards total on the game. Coffeyville did clean things up turnover-wise. They had four last week, just the one late this week. They look to bounce back as they take on Parsons next week. For the Kansas High School Scoreboard Show, I'm Matt Jordan.
0: All right, Matt, thank you. That's another SEK rivalry that they'll be playing next week, and we will look forward to seeing what that goes on. We also had a game this afternoon. Decatur Community and St. Francis, one that got moved up and got played a little bit early, and we have that one now from Sam Knoll from KFNF in Oberlin.
2: The Oberlin Red Devils traveled on the road for the first time this season and picked up their first win of the season as well, taking down the St. Francis Indians 46-0, dominating from start to finish as Oberlin would open up the game with a touchdown with 9:56 to go in the first quarter of play with a Josiah Pattengall 6-yard touchdown run. Josiah's two-point conversion run would also be good, and Oberlin would lead 8-0. Then with 7:49 to go in the first quarter of play, Josiah Pattengall again would run in another touchdown, this time from 5 yards out. The two-point conversion would be good again on a Brady Gehring to Mitchell Wasson pass to put the Red Devils in front 16-0. Then with 6:40 to go in the first quarter of play, Josiah Pattengall would have his third touchdown run of the game, a 1-yard touchdown run this time. Gage Willoughby would get in on the action with the two-point conversion run, and Oberlin would lead 24-0 heading into the second frame, where the Red Devils again would score with 11:11 to go in the second quarter on a Josiah Pattengall 16-yard touchdown run. The two-point conversion run, though, this time would be no good, and Oberlin would lead 30-0. Oberlin would tack on two more scores, the first coming from Brady Gehring on a 10-yard touchdown run. The two-point conversion pass from Brady Gehring to Mitchell Wasson again was good, and it'd be 38-0 Oberlin, and they'd finally tack on the final score of the game with 51.7 seconds to go in the second quarter on a Gage Willoughby 8-yard touchdown run. The two-point conversion pass from Brady Gehring to Gage Willoughby would be good, and Oberlin would win via the point rule 46-0. Some unofficial stats to highlight in the game. Josiah Pattengall, after a 200-yard performance last week, puts up 16 carries for 137 yards and 4 touchdowns this week, while Brady Gehring has 7 carries for 84 yards, also going 2 of 3 for 26 yards passing-wise. The Red Devils shake off of a tough Week 1 loss to get a big Week 2 win over the St. Francis Indians. They'll be back in action again coming up next week at home against the Greeley County Jackrabbits. For the Kansas Football Scoreboard Show, I'm Sam Knoll.
0: All right, Sam, thank you. Appreciate that report, and we'll have some more reports coming up for you in the next half hour of the program. There were some games played last night, and we'll give over those scores for you now. A lot of them in the Kansas City area. Blue Valley Northwest 40-34 as they beat Olathe Northwest. Blue Valley ranked number 4 in Class 5A. They beat Olathe West 38-14. Olathe West was ranked 4th in Class 6A. They will drop out of that North 6A ranking. Also, Olathe Northwest, they were the runner-up in 6A last year and ranked number 5, but they will drop out of the rankings as well. Also, Free State and Blue Valley West. Free State won last night 38-20. Also, we mentioned Rockhurst beating Shawnee Mission East 34-0. In Topeka last night, Dodge City beat Topeka High 38-21 at Hummer Sports Park. Riverton in Southeast Kansas beat Colgan. Here's another power that has dropped their first two games of the year. Pittsburgh Colgan 28-27. Riverton had a last second score to win that game, and Colgan is now 0-2. Go figure this. Colgan 0-2, Hayden 0-2, Holton 0-2. Some real powerhouse teams starting off 0-2. Manhattan 0-2. There's crazy things going on as far as some of the big powers in Kansas with slow starts this year. Don't expect them all to finish that way, though. I'm not going to, that's for sure. Also, an 8-man game play last night, actually a 6-man game, Pawnee Heights and Chase. Pawnee Heights won 76-48, and that was Pawnee Heights' first game of the year. Some of you may recall that they had one of their players pass away during a practice back in August, and so they really had things go wrong with that, and they've had to come from getting over that. That was right after school started when that happened, and so they've really put things together, and they won their first game and, of course, dedicated it to the player that passed away, and we will see what Pawnee Heights is able to do the rest of the year. In the meantime, Chase scored 48 points. They've had a better team put together. They've not done very well record-wise in football the past few years, but they appear to be more competitive this year, so good for the Chase Cats. Let's pause for station identification, and we'll be back for the next half hour of the program right here on the Kansas High School Football Scoreboard Show. We will be back right after these messages.
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0: hour of the Kansas High School football scoreboard show. Thanks for joining us. It's week number two. We've talked about the wackiness of some of the powers that be in Kansas knocked off. And one that we didn't mention was Aquinas. They're also 0-2. And you got to figure it's been a long time since some of these schools have started 0-2. And we'll try and find out some more about that as we go along tonight. Here's some scores that we have not had that have just come in for us. And that includes Baser Linwood. They are ranked in Class 5A, number 5. And they won tonight at Topeka against the Seaman Vikings, 55-20 in a United Kansas Conference game. So Baser Linwood is off to a 2-0 start. Also, Ottawa defeats Baldwin tonight, 27-21. So the Cyclones get a victory there. The Battle of Andover tonight goes to Andover High as they knock off Andover Central, 20-7. That suburban Wichita rivalry goes to Andover High tonight. Chase County wins 52-14 over Central Burden. That's an 8-man game. Rose Hill 51, Clearwater nothing, if we didn't have that one on earlier. Let's go to out west, Elkhart and Greeley County. It was Elkhart winning that 26-20, that final score. Fort Scott and Parsons in the SEK. It was all Fort Scott tonight. The Tigers, as they beat the Vikings 61-13, was that final score. Some other finals. Let's see if we can get some that we haven't had yet. Spring Hill 61, Turner 14, that closer to the Kansas City area. Ness City 30-22 as they knock off La Crosse tonight. How about Kansas City Piper as they defeat Lansing 39-32 was that final score. Lewisburg wins tonight over Paola 35-13. Mays High beats Salina South 48-6. Salina Central won tonight over Goddard 34-20. It was Hillsboro beating Larned 37-0 was that final. Mays South 48, Valley Center 20. Marmaton Valley 58-50 over Yates Center. We had that one a little bit earlier. Halstead 56-6 over Nickerson in South Central Kansas. Opie and Wabunsee. It was Opie winning that one 35-14 over the Wabunsee Chargers. Riverside 54, Oskaloosa 18. It was Norton 24-13 over Plainville tonight out in northwest Kansas. Chapman beats Rock Creek tonight 38-13. Gossel 42, Rural Vista 8. Sacred Heart out of Salina gets a 26-0 shutout over Ellsworth tonight. So the Knights begin with another victory there. Santa Fe Trail and Osawatomie. Santa Fe Trail wins 50-2 over Osawatomie. By the way, Osawatomie broke a long, we talked about long losing streaks last week, and Osawatomie was a team that we didn't mention, but they had a 36-game losing streak, and they broke theirs last week as they won for the first time in 4 years as they beat one of the other teams in eastern Kansas. I think it was Prairie View that they beat, but tonight they got knocked off big by Santa Fe Trail, which has been a team that has been very good the last couple of years. So Santa Fe Trail wins that one 50-2 over Osawatomie. We mentioned Pittsburgh beat Shawnee Mission West 33-13 that final. Smoky Valley wins tonight over Ellenwood 24-14. Southeast of Saline wins, we mentioned earlier, 55-6 over Lions. Skyline and Stafford in an 8-man contest. Stafford wins that 38-28 over Skyline. We had a forfeit game, Dighton and Sublette. Dighton gets the forfeit victory over Sublette, which has had some illness go through their school, so they forfeited the game out in southwest Kansas. Thunder Ridge 58, Rock Hills 8. Tonganoxie, as we mentioned, beat Hayden. We got that final score now, 34-13, and Hayden, the runner-up in 3A the past few years. They start 0-2. Wamego beats Abilene 57-13, so the Cowboys start 0-2. Hanover 46, Washington County nothing, so the defending champs in 8-man division 2, they start off with a 2-0 mark. Wellington beats Wichita Collegiate. This was close for a half, and then Wellington ran away with it in the second half, 33-13 over the Collegiate Spartans. And Emporia wins 58-20 over Wichita West tonight. So Emporia has started 2-0. So congratulations to Emporia as they start 2-0 for the first time in a while. So good for Emporia as they start getting a little bit better in football, a little bit more competitive than what they have been the past few years. Let's get to another report, and let's go now to Iola, where they open up a brand new turf field tonight at Riverside Park against the Burlington Wildcats. And Iola led at halftime, but Burlington came back with a big rally. And let's hear about it now from Jim Hills on 97.7 The Dog KSNP.
1: The Burlington Wildcats made their second road trip of the season down to Pioneer League foe, the Iola Mustangs, as they open their brand new field facility here tonight in Iola. And the Wildcats came out strong. They scored on a 9-play, 42-yard run on the after an opening kickoff return to the 48-yard line. They go in with 7 minutes left on a 5-yard pass play from Mott's two winners to take the early lead 7-0. That next possession, they turn right around and go in for another score, this time a 2-yard run by Logan Turner with 2 minutes remaining in the quarter, and they're on top 14-0. Change over to the second, and Iola gets their first score. It's a 10-play, 60-yard drive with Reed going in from 3 yards out on the ground to get their seven. But the Wildcats answer in the final possession of first half play, this time a 1-yard run by Turner with 5.3 seconds remaining on the clock, and the Wildcats take a 21-7 lead into the break.
0: And speaking of breaks, we've got one coming up here, and I'm going to have to interrupt that report, so we're going to play it in its entirety again after we come back from these messages. We apologize for that. Stay tuned. We'll have more coming up on the High School Football Scoreboard Show.
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0: back on the Kansas High School Football Scoreboard Show. A couple of scores that came in during the break. Arc City wins tonight as they knock off Newton. 48-25 was that final. Jayhawk Lynn is a winner tonight as they beat Northeast of Arma. 24-14 was that final score. And also a game going to overtime. Pretty entertaining one. Pratt and Haven, 35-35 going to overtime. So we don't have a final on it yet, but we will keep track of that one and see what happens. We mentioned we had started to do this report with Burlington and Iola, and let's go back and repeat this and bring it to you in its conclusion. Burlington and Iola from down in Iola at Riverside Park. Here again is Jim Hills.
1: The Burlington Wildcats made their second road trip of the season down to Pioneer League foe, the Iola Mustangs, as they open their brand new field facility here tonight in Iola. And the Wildcats came out strong. They scored on a 9-play, 42-yard run on the after an opening kickoff return to the 48-yard line. They go in with 7 minutes left on a 5-yard pass play from Mott's two winners to take the early lead 7-0. That next possession, they turn right around and go in for another score, this time a 2-yard run by Logan Turner with 2 minutes remaining in the quarter, and they're on top 14-0. Change over to the second, and Iowa gets their first score. It's a 10-play, 60-yard drive with Reed going in from 3 yards out on the ground to get their seven. But the Wildcats answer in the final possession of first half play. This time a 1-yard run by Turner with 5.3 seconds remaining on the clock, and the Wildcats take a 21-7 lead into the break. Coming out of the halftime break on the first possession, Wildcats get that ball back after an interception. They go in from 14 yards out, a run by Turner, his third touchdown of the night, and the Cats stretch to a 27-7 margin. Fourth quarter, lots of actions both sides of the ball. This time, after a fumble recovery, the Wildcats go in on a 3-yard run from Mott at the 6:24 mark to stretch that to a 34-7 lead. But Iowa, on their home turf, scored twice more in the fourth quarter. A 16-yard touchdown pass to Thompson adds 7 to the score, and with 35 seconds remaining on the clock, it's a 5-yard run from Reed Clift to put the final score 34-21, Wildcats with their second victory of the season. Burlington will hit their third road trip of the game of the season when they go down to Osage City next Friday to take on the Indians. For the Kansas High School Scoreboard Show from Burlington, this is Jim Hill.
0: All right, Jim, thank you. We appreciate that report. Big second half rally tonight, but Burlington will have their hands full next week. Osage City, one of the top teams in Class 2A. They're ranked number 2 this week, and we will see. They'll still be in the top ranks in 2A next week when they take on Burlington, and we will see what happens in that game. Haven and Pratt, we mentioned they were going to overtime. Haven gets the win 42-41. Pratt scored first, had the extra point blocked. Haven then scored and kicked their extra point and got the win 42-41. So the Haven Wildcats get a win tonight over Pratt. Let's see if we can get some other finals that we haven't had. Don't think we've got any, at least at the moment. So we will just keep it like that. Let's go over some of the things that we've had. Number one in 6A Derby, they keep rolling 55-13 tonight as they beat Hutchinson. So Derby will stay number one next week. Capon will stay number one in Class 5A, 49-10 over Wichita Northwest. Miege is probably going to take over the number one spot in Class 4A as they beat previous number one Aquinas 34-7. Aquinas, one of many ranked schools that were knocked off tonight. Manhattan, number 2 in 6A, they were knocked off by number 3 in 6A, Mill Valley, 21-7 was that final score. Holcomb was knocked off by Garden Plain in a battle of ranked teams, 25-21. Holcomb was number 2 in Class 3A. Garden Plain is number 5 in Class 2A. Hayden, they were number 3 in Class 4A, rather 3A, but they were knocked off by Tonganoxie, 34-13 was that final score. Sabetha, they were number 1 in Class 2A. They're going to stay that way as they won tonight over Nemaha Central in overtime. 21-14 was that final score. Silver Lake and Rossville in the War on 24. Silver Lake, number 3 in Class 2A. They defeat number 2 in 1A, Rossville, 42-27. Was that final score. So Rossville might slip a little bit in the 1A polls, but they'll still be among the top five teams. Inman, they could go up in 1A as they won in their battle 41-7, I believe, was that final, or was it 41-0 in their final score tonight? Yeah, 41-0 as they shut out Marion. So they were one of the ranked teams that won. Jeff West was a winner in a battle of ranked teams, number 5 in 3A against number 5 in 1A, Centralia. Jeff West was the winner in that one, 27-0, as they got the shutout win over Centralia. Bueller, number 4 in Class 4A, they win tonight 28-23 over Mulvane. And Eudora, they win 51-7 over Bonner Springs. Eudora, number 3 in Class 4A. They're likely to move up with Aquinas dropping to Miege. Going to be a lot of changes in the rankings next week as we get to week 3 of the high school football season. Hayes, number 3 in Class 5A. They were winners tonight over Gardner-Edgerton, 20-8. Gardner-Edgerton probably going to fall out of the 6A rankings where they were number 5. Actually, they won't fall out of the top 10, but they'll fall out of the top 5 as we go 1 through 5 in our classes. We will take a break, and then we'll come back with our final reports here on the Kansas High School Football Scoreboard Show. Stay with us here on this Friday. We will be right back after these messages.
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our final segment of the Kansas High School Football Scoreboard Show for week number one. Got a few more finals in out of Kansas City. Olathe Northwest 27, Olathe South nothing. It was Blue Valley 51, Blue Valley Northwest 24. Both those teams, by the way, reclassified to 5A this year. Blue Valley might make some noise. We will see what happens as far as that is concerned. Sign of Sacred Heart and Valley Heights met tonight. 1A game there. It was Sacred Heart 40 and Valley Heights 11. That final score. Thought I had some other games that were new finals, but I'm trying to keep track of them. And those are the latest ones I had. Wellington and Clearwater also. It's Wellington 48, Clearwater 7. And we mentioned this in the last break. Wichita Collegiate and El Dorado 41-6. Collegiate wins that game. And we'll click on for some other possible finals here. Blue Valley North 31-10 over Blue Valley Southwest. Another game out of the Johnson County suburbs. One score I haven't seen tonight is the Gardner-Edgerton game. I think they were playing one of the Lawrence schools. And I'll see if I can find that. Gardner-Edgerton's been a power in Class 6A the last several years. And let's see if we can find out. Yeah, Lawrence and Gardner-Edgerton were playing tonight, but I have not seen a final on that. Free State and Mission West were also playing that game at Shawnee Mission South Stadium, and I have not seen a final on that either. I saw a partial score on it earlier, and let's see if I can get any update on that in our final segment here. I'm not sure we're going to get any more reports. As we mentioned, the finals are slow to come in, and of course, the reports are a bit slow as well because of, you know, the stations have post-game and things like that. So a lot of reports that we would normally get we're not getting tonight, but we should be getting them next week. How about this? Girard and Colgan. It was Girard winning 35-14 over Pittsburgh Colgan, which is a ranked school in 1A, and they got knocked off tonight by Girard, although Girard's in a little bit bigger class. But still, that final is a little bit surprising, especially in terms of the margin as far as I'm concerned. Riverside and Jeff County North has gone final. Riverside wins 41-28 is that final score. So Riverside gets a win in their opener tonight. Kingman and Wichita Trinity now gone final. It was Kingman 20, Wichita Trinity 14, a game out of South Central Kansas. How about this? Southeast of Saline has come back against Beloit. They lead late in the fourth quarter, 24-22. They were down 22-8. Beloit had dominated the first three quarters of that game. Southeast, I don't know if we're going to get a final on it, but Southeast leading late in the fourth quarter, 24-22. Let's see what else we can find for some finals or partial scores. That Valley Center-Newton game, still in the fourth quarter. Valley Center 36, Newton 34. That's gotten close. Not sure we're going to get a final on that, but that's one to definitely keep a lookout for. And those are, looks like most of the main games. So here we got, okay, Baser-Linwood and Leavenworth. This was all Baser, but it got

0: well, that's not final. 22-6, Perryton was leading in that game, but it's not final, so we'll leave it at that. That we mentioned Free State and Shawnee Mission West. Free State in the fourth quarter, leading 37-0 over the Vikings. That game at Shawnee Mission South District Stadium tonight in the Kansas City area. Mays wins over Andover Central, 28-13 is that final score. So the Eagles get a victory to open up their campaign tonight. Getting more and more finals coming in. Great Bend and Scott City, not quite a final, but it looks like Great Bend is going to get a win in their opening game in 4A, 47-28 over the Beavers. Great Bend, number 3 ranked the preseason in Class 4A. They're going to have a say, at least out west, as far as who goes where. Mentioned Gardner-Edgerton and Lawrence High have a partial score, not final. Gardner-Edgerton leading 28-26 in the fourth quarter. Not sure how much time is left in that game, but that's the score that I just got with Gardner-Edgerton leading, not quite winning, but we will see if they can hang on to that one, 28-26. So some interesting results coming down to the wire as the late games get in as far as Kansas High School is concerned. Let's see if we can find out some other finals. How about Kinsley and La Crosse? That's gone final now. 32-12 as the Coyotes get a victory there. Kinsley as they defeat La Crosse. Colby wins across state.
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0: To 21. And that Gardner-Edgerton-Lawrence High game has gone final now. Gardner-Edgerton hangs on and wins 28-26 over Lawrence High. Jackson Heights starts with a win tonight. It was 32-7 as they defeat Atchison County, ACCHS, so Jackson Heights gets a win. Council Grove, they take care of business tonight against Mission Valley. 62-6 is that final score. And we mentioned Mays and Andover Central. Mays 28-13 that final as they win tonight over Andover Central. And that looks like about all the finals that we're going to have here on the Kansas High School Football Scoreboard Show. So we get ready to close out week number one. We're glad you've joined us. We're going to have more reports and more finals next week as the games hopefully will get back to a 7 o'clock start time. And we'll have a lot more information to bring along to you. But not bad for an opening week considering everything that happened. I'm Eric Peterson. Hope you'll join us next week on the Kansas High School Football Scoreboard Show. Thanks for being with us, and so long, everyone.
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3: Breaking news this hour at Town Hall. I'm Bob Agnew in Washington. President Trump has held talks in Dublin with the Irish President Catherine Connolly during a weekend visit centered on a major golf tournament at his course on the Atlantic coast. During a photo opportunity, he was asked about the war in Iran.
4: When will the war in Iran end, Mr. President?
5: I think very soon. I think it'll be probably right after the trips. They're trying to hold out as long as they can to complicate the election, but I think people are wise to it because Iran cannot have a nuclear weapon. It's very simple. This is a very simple thing.
3: And the president also planned to address both U.S. and Irish business interests in the country. The president set to attend the Irish Open. The GOP midterm convention wrapped up in Dallas this week.
6: President Trump closed the first Republican midterm convention in Dallas, leading thousands of supporters in a pledge to vote November 3rd with a blunt warning not to stay home. The president again promised a $5,000 dividend if Republicans win Congress and said a Democrat takeover would erase the tax cuts and hit Texas energy. Willie Nelson, Washington.
3: On Wall Street, it was a winning session after a struggling week. The Dow closed up 509 points on Friday to regain much of its lost ground. The NASDAQ was up by about 251 points. The S&P 500 gained 65. Surging gasoline prices led to rising inflation in the month of August, and higher diesel prices were a big part of that. A closer look at all those numbers and the reasons behind them from correspondent Michael Harrington.
7: The Labor Department's Consumer Price Index rose 3.4% last month compared with a year ago. That's the same as in July. But on a monthly basis, inflation accelerated as costs jumped 0.4 from July to August. The Federal Reserve, which is tasked with keeping inflation in check, typically lifts borrowing costs to slow spending and limit price increases.

0: 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This report could trigger a change in interest rates next week.
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5: It's Trish Swoboda and Shay Smith here with a look at your Kansas Journal entry. The Kansas Journal entry gives you a chance to go back and listen to the stories that played on the Kansas Journal entry throughout the week. Chapter 1 of the Kansas Journal entry is brought to you by Briggs Heartland Beds and Carrico Implement. The western half of Kansas is losing water every year, and a new action plan will impact major industries providing food and fuel. Groundwater Management District 3 in southwest Kansas plans to reduce water use slowly in five-year increments over up to 50 years. But not every farmer is happy with the plan. Pierre Hobble is a farm manager in Meade County. He feels like the plan is not urgent enough and is too lenient on water users who have not been conserving.
6: Our region went from a 26-year timeline to a 51-year timeline, which is hugely problematic for all users of the aquifer, including the natural world.
5: Supporters of the plan say this will help farmers adjust to conserving water without harming them financially. A very strong El Nino effect could mean a wetter, warmer winter in parts of the Great Plains this year. Harvest Public Media's Celia Yopis-Jepson reports.
7: Climatologists say the Dakotas could see warmer temperatures than usual for December through February. Texas, Oklahoma, Kansas, and Nebraska could be warmer and wetter than normal. Gannon Rush, a climatologist at the High Plains Regional Climate Center, says this could help some farmers.
8: I know winter wheat kind of had some rough years recently, and so having a wetter winter would actually be very beneficial for them and give them a chance to rebound.
7: On the other hand, he says this fall could also be wetter than normal, and that could complicate things for farmers if it makes them delay their corn harvest. I'm Celia Yopis-Jepson, Harvest Public Media.
9: Kansas farmers will more easily share information with the federal government after the U.S. Department of Agriculture announced plans to modernize farm data collection. The USDA plans to improve technology used to estimate yields and share data from farmer surveys. Jennifer Ift is a professor of agriculture policy at Kansas State University. She says farmers use this data constantly.
10: It's fundamental for policy. For farms, it's, you know, they're making decisions. What are you going to produce? What inputs are you going to use? How are you going to manage risk?
9: Ift says the ag industry has talked about modernizing the data for over a decade. The USDA will begin implementing the plan immediately and will continue engaging farmers.
5: Kansas Family and Consumer Science teachers can get help paying for food used in their classrooms through the Soy and Family and Consumer Sciences program. The program, sponsored by the Kansas Soybean Commission, provides money for food ingredients along with lesson plans and recipe ideas. Teachers can use soy products such as tofu, soy sauce, vegetable oil, and chocolate chips. They can also buy meat and dairy products because livestock is a major user of soybeans in Kansas. Teachers can use the program for activities such as cooking competitions, taste tests, nutrition lessons, and food label challenges. Classrooms can receive $3 per student up to $600 per semester. The minimum reimbursement is $75. Teachers must submit recipes showing eligible purchases at the end of the semester. Applications and reimbursement forms are available online at the Kansas Soybeans website. The Wichita Teachers Union is planning a sit-in protest at the next local school board meeting on Monday, September 14th, as teachers enter a fourth week without voting on a proposed new contract. KMUW's Daniel Caudill reports.
11: Teachers often work beyond their contract day, planning lessons and grading assignments. In protest, Wichita teachers will bring paperwork they normally finish at home to work on during the BOE meeting. Teachers are waiting on the Wichita School District to finalize language for a proposed contract. The district and union announced a tentative deal in August. Some teachers are unhappy with the contract deal based on its proposed raise and lack of additional planning time. Union leaders are not endorsing the proposal. For the Kansas News Service, I'm Daniel Caudill in Wichita.
9: Five independent Kansas hospitals have joined together to create a new healthcare partnership aimed at improving medical care in rural communities, according to a release from Salina Regional Health Center. The group, called Astra Health, includes Amberwell Health, LMH Health, Salina Regional Health Center, Newman Regional Health, and the University of Kansas Health System. Together, the hospitals serve more than 500,000 patients each year across nearly every county in Kansas. Astra Health aims to improve patient care, increase access to health care, and make medical services more affordable for Kansans. The partnership allows hospitals to share resources, information, and technology while remaining independent. The hospitals will work together to create quality standards and tools designed to improve care and lower costs for patients and employers. Astra Health recently received a regional partnership award through the Kansas Rural Health Transformation Plan. The funding will support shared systems and quality tracking. Leaders say strong healthcare is important for rural communities to grow and remain healthy. Astra Health will also work with the Kansas Clinical Improvement Collaborative to improve healthcare across rural Kansas.
5: And that's a look at Chapter 1 of the Kansas Journal entry. 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We'll be back with Chapter 2.
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5: It's Trish Loboda and Shay Smith back with a look at your Kansas Journal entry. Chapter 2 of the Kansas Journal entry is brought to you by Presbyterian Manor and Mike Campbell Big Iron Realty. As fall gets underway, health and wellness experts say people do not have to completely change their routines to make healthier choices. Don Jackson Blattner, registered dietitian and nutritionist, said small manageable changes can help people build healthy habits without feeling overwhelmed.
14: One of the things I'll tell you I just have really liked in the spirit of small changes is I do Sunday mini reset for my week. And on Sundays, I will take about half an hour and I will ingredient prep. So I'm not doing full meal prep. I'm just doing ingredient prep. Well, I'll do some hard-boiled eggs, some roasted veggies, maybe make some turkey burgers or turkey meatballs. And then my fridge on a rushing Monday, Tuesday, and Wednesday, I have food that I can go in there and eat, and it sets me up for success.
5: Small steps such as preparing healthy ingredients ahead of time or adding a few minutes of movement to the day can help people find momentum.
14: You can get extra steps by parking farther away and taking the stairs, maybe walking on a walking pad when you're watching TV, a little 5-minute walk after dinner. All of those things actually count. Those are really important things to add to your day. You think about 5-minute walk, oh, what's that going to do? Oh, it's a lot better than a 0-minute walk.
5: Blattner reminds people not to become discouraged if they cannot immediately establish a perfect routine. She said to have fun with it and start with small changes. Yesterday, Kansas State Board of Education members got their first look at a draft policy on the use of technology in the classroom. KMUW's Daniel Caudill reports.
11: With Kansas banning student cell phones this year, education officials are now discussing policy around school-owned devices. Kansas Education Commissioner Jake Steele is proposing a requirement that each school district adopt policies governing the use of technology in class. Steele says each district's policies would have to address how students at each grade level use school-owned computers and whether they use them at home.
15: You are letting them make the choice as a local system, but you are requiring them to tell you very specific information that you think is necessary if they're making that choice.
11: Districts would have to periodically review their policies with teachers and parents. The board will continue discussing the proposal and its implementation this week. For the Kansas News Service, I'm Daniel Caudill.
9: After Kansas banned student cell phones this year, education officials are now discussing policy around classroom computers and other devices. Kansas State Board of Education members are considering a plan that would require districts to adopt policies governing the use of technology in class. Each district's policies would have to address how students at each grade level use school-owned computers and whether they use them at home. Debbie Potter is a Republican board member from Garden Plain. She says the change would empower parents.
16: When we have policies in place, the parents know what the policies are, and they trust, at some extent, that these policies are going to be followed.
9: Districts would have to periodically review their policies with teachers and parents. The board aims to adopt guidelines by November.
5: Yesterday, Kansas officials are defending Bombardier's presence in the state following President Trump's threat to ban the Canadian aircraft manufacturer from the U.S. market. Jennifer Anima of the Kansas News Service reports.
17: In a post on his social media platform Truth Social, Trump said the aircraft company's products, quote, aren't good enough and should not be sold in the country. Several state officials and candidates have criticized the post, including prominent Republicans. In a post on Facebook, GOP Senator Roger Marshall said he has expressed concerns to the Oval Office and would fight to keep Bombardier's over 1,200 Kansas jobs. Republican gubernatorial candidate Ty Masterson, who was endorsed by Trump, told Cake TV he supports Trump's vision, but quote, an all-out ban that puts Wichita jobs at risk is the wrong way to get there. For the Kansas News Service, I'm Jennifer Anima in Wichita.
5: More Kansas children went without health insurance in 2024, while the state's overall uninsured rate stayed about the same. According to the Kansas Health Institute's annual insurance update 2026, the uninsured rate for Kansas children increased from 5.3% in 2023 to 7% in 2024. That means more than 51,000 children in the state did not have health insurance. The report says the increase may be connected to the end of pandemic era Medicaid coverage rules and higher costs for family health insurance plans. Overall, about 249,400 Kansans, or 8.5% of the state's population, were uninsured in 2024. That was slightly higher than the national rate of 8.2%. Employer-provided insurance remained the most common source of coverage in Kansas.
9: The Transportation Security Administration announced it is expanding the ways some travelers can use TSA PreCheck to get through airport security. The program is available at participating airports and airlines, including Dwight D. Eisenhower National Airport. The program is designed to make the security process faster and easier for eligible travelers. TSA PreCheck members generally do not have to remove shoes, belts, or light jackets and can leave laptops and some liquids in their bags. Travelers must have a TSA PreCheck indicator on their boarding pass to use the PreCheck screening process. TSA says travelers should make sure their name and other information on their airline reservation matches their PreCheck enrollment information. The agency continues to expand technology and new screening options to improve the airport security experience while maintaining safety.
5: State Farm announced it is sending payments to eligible auto insurance customers, including in Kansas, as part of a one-time $5 billion cashback dividend. The company says it is the largest dividend in its more than 100-year history. Customers have already begun receiving payments, with more payments expected in the coming months.
18: The payments are being sent to customers with more than 49 million eligible State Farm vehicles. Each payment is based on a percentage of the insurance premiums paid in 2025. The percentage varies by state and ranges from 4 to 10%. Eligible customers will receive an email or letter with information about their payment. Customers with an email address on file can use the State Farm Dividend website to choose how they want to receive their money. Others will automatically receive a check by mail. The company says payments will be sent in waves and may take several months to complete nationwide. Three journalists fired from the military newspaper Stars and Stripes are now suing the Pentagon over their dismissal. One of them is a University of Kansas graduate. Kansas State House reporter Zach Boblett has more.
19: The lawsuit alleges retaliation and violations of First Amendment rights to free speech and freedom of the press. Laura Cordy was a Stars and Stripes reporter who earned a journalism degree from KU and interned with the Kansas City Star and Wichita Eagle. Cordy and her two colleagues were fired after comments made about the newspaper's editorial independence on CBS and an article about the USS Abraham Lincoln's conditions. Cordy says the disciplinary process usually is slow and begins with a suspension, but this time was different.
20: There was none of that. It was very sudden and escalated extremely quickly.
19: The lawsuit seeks to stop the terminations. At the Kansas State House, I'm Zach Boblett.
18: And that's a look at Chapter 2 of the Kansas Journal entry. Don't go anywhere. We'll be back with Chapter 3.
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18: It's Trish Swoboda and Shay Smith back with a look at your Kansas Journal entry. Chapter 3 of the Kansas Journal entry is brought to you by Morton Buildings. Law enforcement agencies say a new consumer protection law helped a Kansas woman recover money she lost in a cryptocurrency scam. The new state law requires cryptocurrency ATM operators to refund victims of fraud under certain conditions. Sedgwick County District Attorney Mark Bennett cited the case during a media event on Wednesday as a caution to the public. He says if people suspect a cryptocurrency scam, they should report it right away.
23: If this happens to you or someone you know or care about and you find out, the sooner you tell us, the more likely it will be that we have a shot at getting your money back.
18: Anyone who thinks they have been targeted by a scam, including one involving a cryptocurrency ATM, should contact their county's Consumer Protection Division or file a report with their local police department. Kansas drivers are among the most surveilled in the U.S., according to a national group tracking automated license plate readers. Plate readers like flock cameras create searchable databases that law enforcement agencies can use to track a vehicle's movements. DFLOC is an organization that encourages the public to map the location of these cameras and challenge their use. Analysis of public reports by DFLOC shows that Kansas is behind only Georgia when it comes to the number of plate readers per capita. Current counts estimate there are 6 cameras for every 10,000 people living in Kansas. Kansas farmers will more easily share information with the federal government after the U.S. Department of Agriculture announced plans to modernize farm data collection. The USDA plans to improve technology used to estimate yields and share data from farmer surveys. Jennifer Ift is a professor of agriculture policy at Kansas State University. She says farmers use this data constantly.
10: It's fundamental for policy. For farms, it's, you know, they're making decisions. What are you going to produce? What inputs are you going to use? How are you going to manage risk?
18: Ift says the ag industry has talked about modernizing the data for over a decade. The USDA will begin implementing the plan immediately and will continue engaging farmers.
9: Some Kansans, including a former Secretary of Corrections, are asking Kansas Governor Laura Kelly to commute the sentences of everyone on death row and instead let them serve life terms without parole. The governor denied 3 clemency applications this summer. 5 requests remain pending. Kansas Republican Attorney General Chris Kobach called on Kelly to deny all 8 of the applications initiated this year. The former Secretary of the Kansas Department of Corrections, Roger Verholtz, says that the execution of a human being takes a toll on many corrections officers.
0: What they spoke about most frequently was how troubled they were by having to carry out that responsibility.
9: The U.S. Supreme Court struck down the Kansas death penalty in the 1970s, but the state reinstated it in 1994. Kansas has not carried out any executions since the 1960s.
1: Attorney General Chris Kobach says a deadly stabbing in southwest Kansas shows why local law enforcement should enter into an agreement with Immigration and Customs Enforcement, or ICE. Erlen Lagos Gonzalez, a Honduran citizen who received a deportation order in July 2025, is accused of killing another man at a cattle facility. 10 cities, 35 Kansas counties, and the Kansas Bureau of Investigation already have agreements with ICE, including Shawnee County. Their sheriff, Brian Hill, says liability concerns keep many counties from joining.
2: There were some apprehensions about the liability because across Kansas, most of the sheriffs run the jail.
1: A new Kansas law guarantees the Attorney General's office will help if a lawsuit comes from involvement in the program that assists ICE. Democrat Chris Mann, Kobach's opponent in the Attorney General race, agrees that the person accused of killing must be held accountable. But he says that many agencies do not have the resources needed to take on additional responsibilities of the ICE agreements. On Wednesday, a U.S. district judge ordered Kansas colleges and universities to stop allowing certain immigrant students to pay in-state tuition. As Frank Morse reports, the ruling upends a 22-year-old Kansas law.
3: U.S. District Judge Holly Teeter permanently enjoined the 2004 law, which allowed universities to offer an in-state tuition discount to students who were brought to the U.S. illegally as children, but finished high school in Kansas and promised to apply for citizenship. Lawmakers from both parties supported the law when it passed. According to the Kansas Reflector, Kansas Attorney General Chris Kobach and the U.S. Department of Justice teamed up to challenge the law. Judge Teeter, a Trump nominee, reasoned that schools cannot legally offer a non-citizen in-state tuition while denying the discount to U.S. citizens from out of state. I'm Frank Morris.
9: A Kansas State University food scientist is encouraging consumers to use food thermometers to help prevent foodborne illness. Karen Blakeslee says thermometers are an important kitchen tool because they can confirm food has reached a safe temperature. She says relying on food color, such as the color of ground meat, can be misleading. Blakeslee is promoting thermometer use during Food Safety Education Month in September, which raises awareness about safe food handling. She recommends digital thermometers because they provide quick, accurate readings and measure temperature at the tip of the probe. Some models can remain in food while it cooks or connect to a mobile device. Blakeslee also advises consumers to regularly check their thermometers for accuracy. She recommends using ice water and boiling water to test cold and hot readings. She also suggests using thermometers in refrigerators, freezers, and ovens to monitor appliance temperatures and help determine food safety during power outages.
1: The Kansas Department for Aging and Disability Services has a proposal to create reliable transportation for people in mental health or substance use crises. Right now, Kansans in a crisis might not get appropriate services if they live in remote or rural areas. That can mean law enforcement intervention or simply staying in an emergency room. Michelle Ponke is with the Association of Community Mental Health Centers of Kansas.
24: What I think it is meant to do is provide transportation in situations such as an individual needing to go to the state hospital or needing to be taken to a more secure facility.
1: KDADS anticipates awarding a single statewide contract with a budget of nearly $2.5 million for the program. Meatpacking plant workers in southwest Kansas will receive wage increases because of a new union contract. It comes at a time when other beef plants are closing or reducing their hours. Kaylin Moore of the Kansas News Service reports.
19: Workers at the Dodge City National Beef Packing Plant reached a new 5-year collective bargaining agreement with the company. There are more than 2,500 members of the United Food and Commercial Workers Local 2 Union at the facility. The contract provides wage increases, comprehensive health care, and more time off, among other negotiations. This contract comes as some workers are having their hours cut due to a historically small beef herd nationwide, which has led to higher beef prices. For the Kansas News Service, I'm Kaylin Moore in Liberal.
9: Governor Laura Kelly announced she has proclaimed September as Hunger Action Month in Kansas to raise awareness about food insecurity and the need for affordable, nutritious food. The proclamation, issued August 27th, highlights the impact hunger can have on people's health, education, work, and overall well-being. An estimated 143,500 children and 56,000 seniors in Kansas experience food insecurity, showing the continued need for hunger relief efforts across the state. Kelly's proclamation calls for state agencies, schools, healthcare providers, businesses, nonprofits, faith groups, and local leaders to work together to address hunger. Food banks, including Harvesters, the Kansas Food Bank, and Second Harvest Community Food Bank, also help provide food and resources to families and individuals. During Hunger Action Month, Kansans are encouraged to volunteer, support local food organizations, and help raise awareness about hunger in their communities.
1: It's Trish Swoboda with KFRM, and it's time to take a look at your Kansas News Today in your morning Kansas Journal entry. In accordance with Executive Order 2030, Governor Laura Kelly has directed flags across Kansas to be lowered to half-staff from sunup to sundown today, Friday, September 11th, in honor of those who lost their lives in the terrorist attacks of September 11th, 2001. Governor Kelly issued this statement. 25 years after the unthinkable tragedy that claimed the lives of nearly 3,000 Americans and injured thousands more, we uphold our commitment to remembering those whose lives were permanently altered by a horrific terrorist attack. We will never forget the bravery demonstrated that day by so many, including our nation's first responders, who saved countless lives despite losing more than 400 of their own. Their sacrifice and service will never be forgotten. And that's a look at Chapter 3 of the Kansas Journal entry. If you'd like to stay up to date with what goes on here at KFRM, just give our Facebook a like. Search for KFRM 550 AM and hit the like button. For myself, Trish Swoboda, and Shay Smith, you're listening right here on KFRM 550 AM, the voice of the Plains.
4: Hi, this is Kyle Bauer with Plain Talk, with the girl that came back to get in the air conditioning after the hot, hot weekend, Jamie Bloom.
6: What a funny thing for you to say, the very first thing you said. Our air conditioner went out on Saturday night.
4: It was just so hot.
6: It was so hot, and we kind of knew it had been kind of chucking along, and we kept going out and giving it some encouragement and going, you can do
4: it. You can do it.
6: You can make it through the rest of this summer. But it sadly gave up overnight on Saturday night, and we woke up Sunday morning, and it was quite warm in our house, but yet not bad. I mean,
4: the
6: really,
4: mornings
6: for the
4: have
6: first
4: been pretty
6: half,
4: cool.
6: Yeah, the first half of the day that we had no air, it was pretty good. We called the guy, and you know, here's another thing that I should mention. My husband's really good at making friends with all the guys that do things like that.
4: Right.
6: And of course, he, as someone who's in a similar type industry, has done a lot of favors for a lot of people too.
4: Right.
6: And gone, shown up for them at different times. And so the guy came like right away, and we thought that was very nice of him. And he worked at it and tried to get it to go, and it was finally determined that it is done for. So we're going to have to buy a whole new one. And he hooked up some sort of a cooler-type machine down in our basement that will at least just blow air through the vents. It's not cold air.
4: Okay.
6: Sometimes it's
4: cooler
6: kinda,
4: air.
6: Sometimes it's kind of cool air. Anyway, but then my husband also borrowed a nice window unit, and he put that in the bedroom upstairs. And so I kind of just set up camp in there. When I wanted to watch TV or take a little nap, I could just go up there. And then, of course, sleeping overnight, we were comfortable enough because we had that window unit.
4: Yeah.
6: So anyway, So yeah,
4: sorry I brought it up.
6: Jamie Bloom did come back to work to sit in the air conditioning.
4: Well
6: you know what's funny too? My husband took this week off, so he's home. He's home in the heat.
4: Yeah, funny, huh?
6: Yeah, well, you
4: so
6: know.
4: So are you going to replace it before winter, or are you going to it out?
6: Hopefully this week.
4: I didn't. Well, you know, sometimes this time of year, you just gut it out till winter.
6: Till winter, yeah. No, we're actually doing a new furnace, too. We're just going to do the whole shebang and just...
4: Get it.
6: We had never done it since we'd been in that house, which has been 7 years. We didn't know how old it was at that point. So, yeah, we're just going to do the whole thing, and there will be no Christmas for the blooms this year.
4: There you go. There you go. Absolutely.
6: They actually joked about that on Saturday.
4: Well, Saturday I was at Manhattan all day because we had a 50th college pledge class. I'm in farmhouse fraternity, and our pledge class, well, actually, the one right ahead of us had a reunion, which they were 50 years. And they invited us, which were 49.
6: Mm-hmm.
4: And it was so fun. There was about 30. Mm-hmm. No, a little less than that. Anyway, just short of 30 guys. And a lot of them married people they were dating in college.
6: Yeah.
4: And so we knew the wives, too.
6: Yeah.
4: And so it was just very fun. And Farmhouse Fraternity had... their alumni lunch, and we got special treatment on that. Meant we got to eat in the air-conditioned dining room.
6: Nice, yeah.
4: Yeah,
6: uh-huh.
4: Yeah, exactly. And then shortly after lunch, then we went to a guy's house that lives in Manhattan that invited us all up there. And
6: yeah.
4: Got to the game just before the game started because it was too darn hot to be out in that parking lot.
6: I felt bad for the people tailgating. I mean, I felt bad for them, but didn't because they chose to be there.
4: Yeah.
6: But, you know, they were having fun, but it was a hot day to tailgate.
4: It was a hot day to tailgate. Mm-hmm. And then we, to be honest, right after, they have a new set of lights at the stadium.
6: Yeah.
4: And so at the end of the third quarter, they had a light show, which I kind of understand they're going to do that after every third quarter home
6: really?
4: Game.
6: Really? That's cool.
4: And so after that, we went home. I mean, K-State was way, way, way ahead.
6: Right,
4: it had
6: uh-huh.
4: been hot. And so we went home after that. So it was a Friday night was a first night for high school football.
6: Tiger football, yeah, or high school football all the way around. Yeah.
4: And the we were talking to some folks that were playing that they had a heat thing on the field. And when the heat hit that temperature, game was over.
6: Oh, really?
4: Yeah, I had not heard of that.
6: I haven't heard of that either. Of course, a lot of teams, including ours, pushed the games back later to try to avoid some of the
4: heat. And these were they had moved clear up into early morning on Saturday. Mm. And but when the heat hit that temperature on the field, then the
6: kind of like lightning, like if there's lightning in the area, if the heat gets that high. Yeah, my husband really likes to watch high school football. He just chains the chain gang here for the local team just so he can be down on the field and the action watching. So we watched the game Friday night. Clay Center was at Wamego and followed that one. And let's see, Saturday I swam one more time. Our pool was open for the weekend, and my sister said, let's go swimming. So we went swimming one more time on Saturday afternoon. And then a Saturday evening, she and I actually made a trip to Manhattan. They opened a new restaurant there called Ziggy's, a pizza restaurant.
4: Okay.
6: It's kind of a chain and it's kind of popular. And we decided to go try that. It's on Points in that old service station that's across from the park.
4: Oh, yeah, yeah. I know what you're talking about.
6: And it was one kind of restaurant, and now they've made it into a pizza restaurant. And it was good. The pizza was really good. They weren't terribly busy. The game was on the TVs, and so we could watch the K-State game while we ate. And then we came home.
4: The stadium was full. I wondered if the heat wouldn't, you know.
6: Hold
4: but, of course,
6: back.
4: Colin Klein's first game.
6: Yeah.
4: And, of course, they played Morganville Junior High. Truly, it was one of the more entertaining offenses I've seen in a very, very long time.
6: Yeah.
4: You did not guess what play they were going to run next.
6: Mm-hmm.
4: And I used to gripe about that. If I can figure it out, you know, a farmer sitting in section one, 30 rows up, that I know what they're going to run next, you think the other team can?
6: Mm-hmm.
4: So, no, it was very... encouraging.
6: Yeah.
4: They just did a lot of things right. And granted, it was practically a scrimmage, but they still, when we threw the ball, the receivers caught it.
6: Mm-hmm.
4: And the guy threw the ball to where the receiver was. Mm-hmm. And he didn't just run out of bounds every other time. Mm-hmm. There was just a lot of encouraging
6: yeah.
4: things.
6: Yeah, my husband's a football guy and kind of a football critic sometimes, and mm-hmm. he's not afraid to usually tell you what he thinks. And I asked him as soon as I walked back in that evening, I said, what did you think of the, you know, of K-State? How did they, and he said, yeah. He goes, I'm looking forward to the season. He said, I think we've got some good things going. So that's encouraging. Of course, the Chiefs didn't play yesterday. We had a little 80th birthday party for my dad last night and had all the kids come and had a cake for him and made him blow out his candles and, you know, all that.
4: You didn't surely make him blow out 80.
6: No, we had eight.
4: Eight.
6: my sister just happened to have eight.
4: Eight candles.
6: So we kind of laughed about that. But and we moved to the party. It was supposed to be at our house. And I said, well, there's no air conditioning at the Bloom. So my sister and her husband ended up having to host the party because we had to move it. But
4: well, we had our family fantasy football
6: kickoff.
4: Draft,
6: right.
4: At 7:30 on Sunday. This is like our fourth year. And there's 16 of us total, but there was 13 teams. There was two that either went with someone else or preferred not to partake.
6: Okay.
4: And so we're getting much better at how the draft works. Mm-hmm. I mean, I would guess the average time that a person has to decide to pick somebody is maybe 7 seconds.
6: Mm-hmm.
4: So we roar right along in this thing. And Lisa and I were reasonably pleased with our team. And then ESPN sent us an email about an hour later and said, would you like to know what the grade of your team roster is?
6: Yeah.
4: And we both got D's.
6: Oh, no.
4: We're picked to be bottom of the league. Hi, this is Kyle Bauer with Plain Talk with the girl that might be excited or not that her car is not on this list, Jamie Bloom.
6: Okay, what's the list?
4: The list is the cars that depreciate the least and the cars that depreciate the most.
6: Like, and as you drive them off the lot, you're losing value. I've always heard
4: actually,
6: that.
4: And actually, they did this after 5 years.
6: Okay, after 5 years.
4: So after 5 years, which ones depreciated the most and the least? And the good news is there's not a lot of common cars, common around here. Okay, the lowest depreciation ones are Porsches.
6: Okay.
4: Do you have a Porsche? You don't have a Porsche.
6: I don't have a Porsche, no.
4: Okay.
6: No.
4: And the third one, though, is Chevy Corvette.
6: Yeah.
4: And, you know, it's a very expensive car, but the good news is they hold their value.
6: They hold their value.
4: But then you go into the Toyotas and the Hondas and the Subarus, and they pretty much finish out the list. Toyotas hold their value very well.
6: Hmm.
4: And they're all the way from the Tacoma and Tundra, which are pickups, and then down to the hybrid and the 4Runner. And so the Toyotas hold it really well. One name that we would recognize as American-made, not the Toyotas aren't, but the Ford Mustang holds its value.
6: Does it? Yeah.
4: It's on that list.
6: Yeah.
4: On the other hand, the Ford Mach-E, which I think is kind of a hyped up, it's a Mustang Mach-E.
6: Oh, okay. Okay.
4: It's on the list of the highest. So it
6: highest unlike, to depre- like it to depreciates depreciate. Faster.
4: Yes, exactly.
6: Okay.
4: Unlike a Corvette that holds its value, the Ford Mustang Mach-E is sixth highest on depreciation. After 5 years, it lost 62% of its value.
6: Hmm.
4: So,
6: wow.
4: But the others on the high loss list are Teslas, Audis, Landers.
6: They don't hold their value.
4: They don't.
6: Huh.
4: And that's why I think the three people that I know that own a Tesla,
6: mm-hmm.
4: they all bought them used.
6: Oh, okay.
4: And I think that's why
6: that's
4: they bought
6: the
4: them used. Well,
6: yeah,
4: I think that's why they bought them used. It was just the price got so reasonable then. It's like, yeah, I'll try this.
6: Well, for years, you know, it was always, don't buy a new car. It's silly. Like, you know, I just said, people would say, well, you're losing half your value when you drive it off the lot.
4: Yep.
6: But then, You know, we got into this time when the used cars seemed to go up so much in price, and then people were saying, well, you might as well buy new because a used car is so high that is for dollar, you're going to make, you know, and so I don't know what the advice is right now.
4: Well, right, exactly. I think that is just it, is it just depends on what time of history, if you will, or the economy or tariffs.
6: Yeah.
4: That you're in. So Land Rovers appear to not hold their value. And I think I read that over the weekend that Land Rover and Jaguar, I think they're the same company, were laying off a bunch of workers. I have a number in my head, but I don't know how that math works. And they were going to save $1 billion. And it wasn't like a million employees, so
6: well,
4: I don't
6: and the, know. The other thing about those top three that you talked about on that list, what was it, Tesla, Land Rover, and
4: Audi.
6: And Audi, they're all really expensive cars to start with, right? Like significantly
4: yes,
6: more
4: that's
6: expensive.
4: Right. This Audi is a ABL, which I don't know what that is, but in 5 years, it lost 54% of its value, or 57% of its value, which is $55,000. Mm-hmm. So it's a $100,000 vehicle.
6: Yeah.
4: Right.
6: So, I mean, is that part of, you know, when you think about the perspective of that, it's like, well, it was just so expensive to start with.
4: You
6: no
4: know
6: wonder
4: what?
6: You're going to lose some value.
4: You're onto something there, because on the last column, it shows actually how much value you lost. Mm-hmm. And yeah, the ones that are really expensive, except for the Corvette.
6: Yeah.
4: And the Porsche, if you will, they see the Porsche 911 is lost 11%, which was $15,000. So that means it's selling for $125,000. So it not necessarily, but in general, I would say your analysis is right. By the way, Volkswagen, and I'm not going to say the model because they don't
6: mean
4: anything
6: to
4: me,
6: anyway.
4: Either. Yeah. But Tesla's, wow, I think there's five of them on this list. And I don't think there's more than five different Teslas that are out there. So Land Rover and Teslas seem to be the most likely ones to disappoint you when you go to resell them.
6: All right.
4: Or could have the best value if you're looking to buy used.
6: Right. Yeah, exactly. New data from market researcher J.D. Power took a survey of over 68,000 owners of new 2026 model vehicles and found that the tech features in cars that scored the best were the ones that didn't demand the attention and focus of the drivers. So, yeah, it says we don't want to be poking around a menu on a touchscreen just to change the temperature
4: Amen.
6: In our car.
4: Amen. Give me a dial. I can reach over there. It's right in the middle of the dash, and I can crank it up or crank it down.
6: And you always know where it is. Like,
4: you
6: just,
4: do.
6: You know, you learn where it is when you buy the car, and then you subconsciously know that's the dial to turn my
4: You know, I had a car salesman tell me not long ago that he actually has had people walk away because those screens are so annoying, intense, hard to learn, that they didn't buy the car.
6: That's exactly what this whole article says here. Auto owners don't want large screens. And it says especially, and I've not even noticed this, passenger screens?
4: Yeah, I didn't know that.
6: I didn't know that these existed. Large screens in front of passengers were useless. It says a third of owners used them in the first 90 days of ownership, only a third, and just 6% use them every time they drive. So I didn't even know passenger screens existed, but some of those, even the driver screen is getting so large on
4: and
6: them.
4: Did it mention, though, that one reason that car companies are going to that is that's cheaper to make than a bunch of dials and buttons?
6: Dials and knobs.
4: Dials and buttons and knobs and switches are more expensive than if it's just a touchscreen. To wire it and to program it. And then if it needs to be changed, they can just go in and program it. So
6: I agree with you, too, though, that I feel like it's so distracting and you're trying to maybe hit three different buttons on a menu to get to what you need to do. Well, you're not watching the road very well when you're trying to keep track of where you
4: absolutely.
6: Are in your
4: and
6: buttons.
4: And then, like me, I drive seven different vehicles.
6: Right.
4: Well, oh, my gosh. And now in my wife's car, I've driven a shuttle shift on a tractor all my life.
6: Mm-hmm.
4: And It's, well, not, that's not true. Not all my life. In the last 25 years. And you, if you want to go forward with a shuttle shift, you push it up. If you want to go backwards, you pull it down.
6: Okay.
4: Mm-hmm. And hers is exactly opposite of that. She has a shuttle shift on her car now that reverse is up.
6: Mm-hmm.
4: And, oh, when we were at the K-State ball game the other night, I was backing in. We got there a little later because we had another event.
6: Uh-huh.
4: And I was backing into my slot. Luckily, across the way was open, so I pulled up into that and was backing into our slot. Well, the people on both sides of us had a tailgate going, and so they had a lot of chairs and stuff.
6: Sure.
4: And uh-huh. so I'm just slowly backing in. I see the screen on her dash, and I'm using my mirrors, and everything's fine. And they're moving the things out of the way.
6: Right.
4: And all of a sudden, the car sensed that I was going to hit something.
6: Thought it was close.
4: And yeah. and it locked it up. I thought I hit a concrete wall.
6: Wow.
4: I mean, and you know how fast I was probably going. Right. I mean, yeah. barely moving. Right. But it locked all the wheels up.
6: Huh.
4: I mean, it just goes boom.
6: Yeah.
4: Like that. And it's like, what did I hit?
6: Huh.
4: Well, it was just, it had sensed I was going to hit something and locked all those wheels up. And
6: how long did it take then for it to release for you?
4: Well, about the same time as where my heart to start beating again.
6: yeah.
4: And so about the time that, and, you know, and I realized what just happened, then it backed right in. I guess I took my foot off. Well, when I heard the big boom, of course, I hit the brake.
6: Right.
4: And I suppose that might have been what reset it. But then I backed right in after that. But I had never experienced that before. But you'll remember it. Hi, this is Kyle Bauer with Plain Talk with the girl that just seems like she's going around these days saying happy birthday, happy birthday, happy birthday, Jamie Bloom.
6: Yeah, our family birthdays are more summer, more July, August.
4: Man, ours are in September.
6: Really? It got a lot of September?
4: I guess I don't want to say how many, but I swear every other day we have one. And September 9th today uh-huh. is the most common birthday of the year.
6: So do you have family birthdays that are today?
4: I don't know.
6: Oh, okay.
4: That's above my pay grade. Okay. I don't do that.
6: You just know it's September.
4: I just know September I get to eat a lot of cake.
6: okay.
4: So
6: September 9th. I don't have any. We do have one girlfriend. One of my son's girlfriends has a September 17th birthday. Mm-hmm. But, yeah.
4: Well, September, if September's number one, then all the ones around it are right there too. Between September 9th and September 20th,
6: mm-hmm.
4: Those dates are in the top 12, and there's only one outlier from that, and that's July the 7th.
6: July the 7th.
4: July the 7th. Otherwise, you have all those dates from September 9th to September 20th, all falling into the high birth rate time.
6: My mother-in-law's birthday was July 7th.
4: Okay.
6: So, yeah, well, I did know
4: my dad was the 3rd, and my mom was the 21st.
6: Your mom was the 21st?
4: Uh-huh.
6: That's my birthday.
4: Oh, really?
6: Yeah, I didn't realize we had the same birthday.
4: So I just think it's odd. Well, then, of course, everybody's doing the math. What's the conception day mm-hmm. on that?
6: Yeah, right.
4: and so it's around Christmas time.
6: Okay, well, yeah. there you go.
4: and by the way, the most common time to get engaged is around Christmas time, too.
6: Yeah.
4: So technically, September 19th, the perfect conception date is December the 27th. So it appears, Merry Christmas, let's have a baby.
6: So. we got engaged December 13th, so uh-huh. it was just ahead of Christmas. Yeah. But I've had two family members, like extended family members, just get engaged in the last month or so. So,
4: mm-hmm.
6: so
4: we got, married in, or I'm sorry, got engaged in September.
6: Did you?
4: Yeah.
6: Yeah. So and my parents' anniversary was September 15th. So
4: we didn't get married until May, but we mm-hmm. got engaged in September. It was our senior year of college, and we had this 50th year pledge class reunion.
6: Right.
4: And well, in those days, lots of us were dating our would-be wives.
6: Right, yeah.
4: And so as we had this reunion, a lot of the wives knew each other.
6: Mm-hmm.
4: Because we had all run around together in college.
6: Yeah.
4: So we didn't all get married our senior year, but still we were engaged or dating regularly mm-hmm. and that sort of thing. So I would guess half mm-hmm. of the women there were we knew because of they were around dating.
6: Way back when,
4: and they're still around today.
6: All right.
4: So I have a new contest you can enter.
6: Okay.
4: Grave digging contest.
6: I'm sure I would do really well.
4: In Hungary, yeah, I think most of us would not do very well. In fact, it's amusing to me to see people pick up a shovel that seems to have been the first time they ever picked one up. You know,
6: it's much more difficult to dig a hole than people realize.
4: It is.
6: Have you ever, I mean, just tried to plant something in the backyard and I get back there and, you know, it's like, yeah, I'm just going to dig a little hole and plant, and then I can't even get...
4: Can't even dig a little hole.
6: Dig a little hole, and it's like, gosh, I must be
4: so
6: weak.
4: You know what? That's a life skill we all should teach our kids, or have someone teach our kids. You don't have to dig a grave, but you could dig a hole, a respectable hole. By the way, in Hungary, the size of the grave is pretty much the same as here. And by the way, the winners, it's two-man crew. And the winners were 1 hour and 21 minutes, and it was 5.5 feet deep. 6.5 feet long and 2.6 feet wide. So about 30 inches wide and a little over 6 feet long. So two guys could dig that in an hour and 20 minutes. There was 19 teams that were competing on that. And they said the ground was hard. It was dry.
6: Yeah.
4: And in almost what's worse than dry is really wet. Sticks to your shovel every time. Yeah, not that I've dug a lot of graves. I'm not saying I'm going to stop it right there. I'm not saying how many graves I've dug.
6: I can't imagine that there are a lot of them dug by hand in this day and age anyway. So.
4: Well, not in our country.
6: No, maybe there.
4: Maybe there it might be. Well, they said they did the contest in order to publicize that it is a skill and that people should appreciate it more because they show up for their funeral. And the hole's just dug.
6: Yeah.
4: You know, you don't think about how it got there.
6: How it happened.
4: Yeah. So it sounds like there it must be more common for to have hand-dug wells. Or wells.
6: Graves. Yes.
4: Oh, by the way, there was a cash prize of 200,000 Hungarian forints. Forints.
6: That's their form of currency?
4: Yeah. That's $640.
6: Okay. Well...
4: Sounds better.
6: $640.
4: Yeah, sounds better. $200,000. So
6: you know, even that golf tournament we played in a couple of weeks ago, we were all laughing because the ground was so dry and so hard, you could almost not get your tee down in at the tee box, and once in a while you'd break it off trying to push it down in the ground.
4: Or you got to look around for a place that's a little bit
6: already
4: of a crack.
6: Got a hole. In it, and then you'd put it down in. So or at least us girls had trouble with that. The guys not so much. So. My husband has been cleaning out this vent in our house, very old vent. It's right inside our front door, and it's huge, big duct that's been there a long time. And with it, we're having air conditioning troubles at our house, and so that's kind of... And he was vacuuming.
4: And he's off work this week.
6: He's off work this week, but this was actually over the weekend. But he is... he loves to vacuum, and it's kind of a joke in the family that he loved... He had a cousin even that teased him, called him Hoover for a while because when we first bought our house down on Clark, they were at our house all the time, and Caleb was constantly vacuuming. He just likes to vacuum, so that's just kind of his job at our house. He pulls it out and vacuums.
4: Him.
6: I know, right? And we have dogs, and so it needs to be done pretty often because of their hair. So there's this big vent, and it's got an antique wood grate, you know, with
4: the little
6: front, and so that picks up that dog hair and holds it in. So every once in a while, he pops that off and he vacuums that really good to get all the dog hair off. Well, the vacuum just ran. I was upstairs and we didn't have any air conditioning, and so I was upstairs in the one room that had it. He put a window unit in for me in the bedroom. So I was watching TV up there, and I could hear him down there vacuuming while I sat and watched TV. And it just went on and on and on. And I thought, what's going on? This vacuum cleaner is still not shut off. What is he doing?
4: Has it sucked him in?
6: I started to wonder. Because it's a big vent.
4: Is this an emergency situation?
6: I thought maybe I lost him.
4: Right.
6: And I went halfway down the stairs, and I did laugh because all I could see was his bottom half because he had shoved himself so far down into this vent in vacuuming, in this duct vacuuming. Anyway, he finally shut it off and came up for air, and he says, well, look what I found. And he found a piece of newspaper, not very big, it's just a corner, And it is from June. It's a New York Times newspaper from June of 1949.
7: No kidding.
6: And it was down in there. So wow. We can't see very many of the articles that were on it, but, right. You know, it was kind of interesting just what we could kind of read. So then last night he was at it again. He was trying to finish, and he had a different shop vac that okay. has better suction, and he was down there again. And he found a blue and white marble down there, and then he found a battery, like a AA battery, and I got to looking at it, and it expired in August of 1948.
7: You're so kidding. I didn't even know they made AA batteries.
6: It was
7: batteries.
6: A AA.
7: Wow. Got
6: the, and the little wrapper on it is just in perfect condition. It's just kind of fun to see those
7: yeah,
6: things and think
7: no
6: about,
7: kidding.
6: You know, people were there. And then he also found the back axle of a toy, like uh-huh. a toy car, but it's very rusted and old. So, I mean, it's been there
7: sure.
6: a long time. We think our home was built. We thought it was earlier than this, but it seems like the records show it was built in 1928.
7: It

0: This is The Making of America from the Jefferson Media Group. The proposed Constitution of the United States was drafted in Philadelphia in the summer of 1787, but it still needed to be ratified. In October of 1787, Alexander Hamilton, John Jay, and James Madison anonymously penned 85 essays explaining in detail the new Constitution and urging New Yorkers to ratify it. Basically, it was an ad campaign, and fortunately, it worked. However, since both Hamilton and Madison helped draft the Constitution, historians have named their essays the Federalist Papers and continue to use them to interpret the intentions behind the founding of America. This has been The Making of America. I'm Michael Emerson, and you can visit us at jeffersonmediagroup.com.
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3: After 9/11, Al-Qaeda is said to be weaker as a centralized organization, but its affiliate terrorist groups remain a serious threat.
4: The group's most active front is Africa's Sahel, where Al-Qaeda-linked JNIM is expanding across Mali and Burkina Faso, with violence spreading toward coastal West Africa. The region accounted for more than half of the world's terrorism-related deaths last year. Al-Qaeda-linked militants are also active in Somalia, while an affiliated network is intensifying attacks in Pakistan. Ron Taylor reporting.
5: And also 25 years after the terrorist attack, one historian says predictions of an American decline have turned out not to be true.
6: Niles Ferguson argues that the United States remains the world's leading economic and military power. America's share of G7 economic output has grown since 2001, while the shale revolution sharply increased domestic oil and natural gas production. Ferguson says the dollar remains a global safe haven and that America's rivals face even deeper problems, leaving the United States still number one by most measures. Richard Boyd reporting.
5: It was a booming session to end the week on Wall Street Friday. Meanwhile, correspondent Seth Sutel reports on the week ahead.
7: Markets are getting an important update on interest rates this week. The Federal Reserve is expected to raise its benchmark rate at its latest policy meeting, which winds up on Wednesday. Inflation has been consistently coming in ahead of the Fed's 2% target. Fed Chair Kevin Warsh has promised to deliver price stability. The Fed's main tool for fighting inflation is raising its short-term interest rate, which makes borrowing money more expensive. That has the effect of tapping the brakes on the economy. Markets are also getting an update on retail sales for August on Wednesday. That report could shed more light on how Americans are feeling about the economy. Seth Sutel, New York.
5: More at townhall.com.
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0: Christie & Company presents The Making of America. I'm Michael Emerson. She was born Phoebe Ann Mosey, but the Lakota war chief Sitting Bull called her Little Sure Shot, and America would call her Annie Oakley. At 15, she met her future husband, Frank Butler, by beating him in a shooting contest. At 30 paces, she could split a playing card in half and shoot dimes out of the air. She and her husband joined Buffalo Bill Cody's Wild West show and became the show's highest paid performers. She urged women all over the world to learn to handle guns as naturally as they handled babies. Following 50 years of marriage in 1926, she died at age 66, and her husband joined her 18 days later. When you want to create a national or international brand, go to the country's

0: 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That's Christie and Company.
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2: What's caught your attention in the automotive world?
4: Well, I don't know what Russ has got going in his head there, but one of the things that caught my attention is nobody knows what's going on.
2: That was the perfect. Russ just shook his head like, why'd you drag me into this?
4: Watch that on YouTube.
2: Yeah.
3: Let me text you a diagram.
4: So I was traveling home late last night. Took our daughter out to college at Grand Canyon University. Our youngest is going for her sophomore year, and I just got done being the master equipment manager, assembly engineer,
2: yeah,
4: and I guess you just call it accountant.
2: Yeah, yeah.
4: But we had a great time helping Ava get settled in. But we were flying home last night and had some free Wi-Fi on the plane, thanks to American Airlines on this particular trip.
2: Mm-hmm.
4: And so I was trying to catch up on a few things. And as I went through it, I was looking at things that pop up in front of me when you're actually trying to be productive.
2: Right.
4: You're trying to be productive, and you go to a search, and there's other things that pop up that catch your attention. And before you know it, you're going, I was lost for 10 minutes. If I look at the clock, probably a little more.
2: Yeah.
4: But by the deluge of Tesla Cybercabs in Austin, Texas for a big event today as we record.
2: Okay.
4: And they're doing a big announcement, and my son-in-law, before they moved from Roseville, California, he sent us pictures of a Cybercab in Roseville, California that was being tested. And he had pictures of it, and in that particular one, there was a human with it testing, but no yoke, no steering wheel, no pedals. It's, I believe, a modified Model Y, and they are going to make the big announcements today about the advancements, where they're at, and they've got a bunch of them. There were people taking pictures all over Austin, Texas, with Cybercabs running everywhere.
2: Interesting.
4: And so I'm very curious to see what the rest of that event is, but you're like a Waymo that we've ridden in before in Phoenix. This is
3: without all the stuff on the outside.
4: Yeah, there's doesn't have whirlybirds on the top like a 12-year or like a 5-year-old kid at the circus.
2: Mm-hmm.
4: I saw a bunch of them. My gosh, they're all over Phoenix. They're everywhere. We were driving on one street. There was 7 of them within 5 blocks. It was crazy. But these cars were, I believe, painted gold, the Cybercabs, and they stand out. And it's people were riding in them already, and they said it was great. The cost was much lower. There's, hate to say it, but no human to pay.
2: Right.
4: They were getting rides for $23, going 20 miles, dropping off right at the front of the business they were going to or the hotel. A new era of transportation comes once again.
3: Mm-hmm. It's like an elevator.
4: Yeah.
3: That goes more places.
4: Yeah. So I'm going to be paying attention to what goes on with that.
2: 866-594-4150. Let's go to New York and talk to Tim. You're on the End of the Hood Show. Tim, what can we do for you?
5: Yeah, I have a Ford Ranger. It's a 2007. I bought it brand new. and I've had it all these years. And now that I'm retired, I hardly drive it. I put about 500 miles a year on it. I've always done my own oil changes. I've always used fully synthetic oil. And what I'm wondering is, being that I put such little miles on it, do I really need to change it every year, the oil?
4: Where's the vehicle stored? Might make a slight difference. How is it stored?
5: It's in the driveway. And like I said, I do live in Buffalo, so it's, you know, we get pretty harsh winters and stuff.
4: Yeah, Russ was just leaning in, but I just always like to ask that, because I think if you happen to be fortunate that you can have it in climate-controlled storage, I mean, whether you're having the humidity removed with air conditioning and you're having the heat maintained, that's, to me, if you can keep the humidity stationary, you can get away with a lot more than if you are...
2: Keeping the driveway in Buffalo.
4: Yeah, the driveway in Buffalo is not good as far as what's going to happen. You're going to freeze that engine, not freeze, but you're going to get such cold temperatures on that, and then you're going to have rapid thawing some days.
3: And when it warms up outside and the humidity goes up a little bit, even if it's, say, 60 out on a nice spring day, the oil in that engine is going to stay nice and cold, so it's going to attract that moisture coming in like an air conditioning coil. And where does the water go? Right to the bottom of the pan. It's in the oil.
2: So the easy answer to this question is yes, he still needs to change your oil at least
3: once a year. Yeah. You've got a bigger problem is your oil filter. If you've got an extended drain oil filter on there, Wix and a bunch of other people make those. If you don't have one of those on there, if you've got just a plain old regular service cardboard filter on there, that filter is going to degrade and come apart. We have seen them where they go 2 years and the filter during the COVID era, we had people come in that said, well, I hadn't changed my oil in 2.5 years when they got to the end, because they weren't big drivers anyways. And we pulled a couple oil filters off and the paper was coming out of them because they just sat. You soak cardboard in oil for a couple years, it's going to come apart. Mm-hmm. They are made to last in oil. They're designed for that, but not for
2: just
3: that many years. And I can remember some of the filters on cars. We found an old car out in the trees or something back in the days in Texas, and we were going to get it going. You know, something from the 60s had been sitting for 15 years or so. And before we started it, we'd check the oil, sometimes change it, you know, but we'd pull that filter off and you'd see pieces of the filter kind of floating around in there. So you'd put a new filter on it and fire it up that way.
5: Okay. Yeah, I never thought of that. Yeah. Another question I had was, I mainly keep my pickup truck because obviously they're convenient to have when you do need them. And I've been taking it out for like a 10-minute spin once a week just to kind of lube it up. Yeah, do you think I should do it more often, or is that good?
4: I think longer. That 10-minute spin is probably not
2: You might be doing more harm than good.
3: Hour spin once a month instead of 10 minutes every week.
4: Because you want to be able to get what we call in the repair industry, and I shouldn't say we, Russ, a complete heat cycle through the engine and through the vehicle.
3: It's got to warm up to full oil temp, full coolant temp, and boil off any moisture in that engine.
4: And like we always say around here where we live, there's a couple of good loops that can take you a good half hour around the town at highway speed, so you're really getting things warmed up. That's a good run for a vehicle. I don't think an hour is completely necessary, but you need to get that baby warm and run it at highway speed, higher RPMs. And we'll get people that in storage sometimes say, well, I got my car in storage and I take it out and I fire it up for, you know, 5 minutes once a month. I said, don't do that.
2: Right.
4: You know, you're better off pulling it up all warm and just shutting it down, letting the hot oil cascade inside of it. And just shutting it down that way. Put some fuel stabilizer in it if you're going to store it. Check your tires. Do those sort of things. But that starting every once in a while for just a little bit, it, you're just moving moisture around and creating more moisture.
5: Okay.
2: There you go. Tim, thanks very much for the call. Good luck. I've always had a question. We've talked about putting the car away hot. Is there anything... And I always would be like... I would put it away hot, and then I would think, is it too is there anything I shouldn't do right now because it's hot? I mean, I at the time I was even thinking like on the Volkswagen was a good example of that thing hot was literally hot. Like I wouldn't have put a car cover on that Volkswagen while it was fresh hot off the road. But the Pontiac, I would. So is there anything that we shouldn't do when we're pulling it in to put away hot? I would always park it and then wait like a day to do the rest of whatever I was going to do. Is there any reason to do that or just?
3: Just wait until it's cool, yeah. And you're before, a day because you're not going to stand there for an hour and a half while everything cools down and do your thing. I understand that, yeah. But so, yeah, if you just wait overnight, just let it sit overnight for the glue to dry.
2: Because that was when we...
4: But I never did on my models.
2: No, right, I totally...
4: I couldn't wait.
3: That's why they were crooked.
2: Yeah.
4: I couldn't wait to the next
2: Absolutely.
4: Step.
2: Absolutely. We're going to take a quick break. You're listening to the Under the Hood Show.
4: When I got my first specialty car, I called up my agent and had him put it under my regular auto policy and had very minimal coverage, even dropping coverage in the storage months to keep the cost down. 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
2: 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That's the number to reach us here at the Under the Hood Show. 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Let's talk to Les. You're on the Under the Hood Show. Les, what can we do for you?
10: Got a 2015 GMC Sierra with a 5.3 in it, and it's got 83,000 miles on it. It's been a beautiful truck, but I only use it for hunting, and it sits for a couple weeks at a time, and I started noticing when I go to check the oil after it's been sitting, it's way up on the dipstick. And once I start it and run it, then it'll read at the normal level. But I was wondering if that, I've never had that done before. I wonder if it's normal for that to look like I got 2-3 quarts more oil in there than I should have.
4: Yeah, when you said way up on the dipstick, that was going to be my follow-up question. What does way up on the dipstick mean?
10: Well, it's like, you know, you have your operating range. Well, and it's like an inch and a half higher than the top of the operating range.
3: That's after it sits for a couple of weeks?
10: Yeah.
3: You know, really what you need to do to check oil, how they specify in the manual, is to have the vehicle running, shut it off, wait about 15 minutes before you check it if you want to perfect reading, but they design it so you can start it up, shut it off, and check it, like at the gas station when you're changing your oil. It should be pretty close, within an eighth inch above or below that mark after you've shut the engine off for 3 or 4 minutes. So sitting a couple of weeks, it's possible it's just draining down in the engine. We just don't get them into our shop ever that, you know, hey, here it is. Let's check the oil after it sits for 2 weeks. So I couldn't speak to that at all.
4: That sounds like a lot more oil draining back down into the engine than it's either, in my opinion.
3: It's like a whole quart.
4: Yeah, it's either overfilled.
3: But it goes down. It goes to where it's supposed to once it's running.
4: Yeah. Well, then is there a drain back problem in the engine?
3: It may be pulling it out. It's probably pulling it out of the engine oil cooler. The engine oil cooler is dropping down in front of the radiator.
4: Is there a bypass valve maybe or something?
3: No,
4: or a check valve or something?
3: There's only one way, so it could go the other way. So it's very likely that it's just running down and filling up the pan.
2: Less.
4: In this case, less is more.
2: Take this for what it's worth. I think it's fine.
3: Yeah. Well, it is if it's fine okay. After you shut it off for 4 or 5 minutes or even overnight and it's fine, but it does this after a couple weeks, yeah, it's perfectly fine.
4: What I would do, if you're really curious, which you are, you just called the National Car Talk Show
2: to
4: ask.
2: Good point.
4: You're curious, or else you wouldn't even call us.
2: Right.
4: I would measure the amount of oil that you remove out of it on the next oil change. Find out how much is in there, and then compare it to the 100% factory capacity of that motor. It's probably a 5.3, you said? Yeah, 5.3. What is that normally, Russ? Do you remember off the top of your head?
3: 8 quarts.
4: Yeah. And if you drain out like 14,
11: something might be wrong.
4: Yeah. Huh? But you're not.
2: Get yourself an 8 quart pan and just cross your fingers.
3: You don't need to measure what came out. What you need to do is drain the oil, change the filter, and then put 8 quarts in it.
4: That's fair.
3: It should be perfectly full.
4: I'd love to measure what's coming out, though.
2: Yeah, that's
3: here's the problem. If you were to let it sit 2 weeks, I think you would have a problem. If you let it sit 2 weeks, you didn't start it, and you changed it, and then you filled it back up, you might find it's a little low. Because when we put a remanufactured engine in with a new radiator and new oil cooler lines, it's supposed to
4: take... So the system's empty.
3: Yeah, it's supposed to take 8 quarts, but a lot of times it'll take 9.5.
4: Okay.
3: Which is about that much more.
4: Yeah, so... interesting.
11: Yeah.
4: And you're not losing any more, like, you're not losing coolant or anything weird like that, right? The thing's good. You'd have a big mess otherwise. You'd have mixed up coolant, oil and antifreeze. You're not losing anything, correct?
11: No.
4: Yeah.
11: No. Everything else seems fine, but it's just kind of, I thought maybe there's supposed to be a check valve in the oil filter or something like that, but it's, if everything is great, once I run it a little bit, it reads just normal and away I go, but it's just kind of making me nervous.
2: I think you're fine. And again, I don't know anything, but that seems like when it's running, it's normal. That's normal.
4: Has the radiator ever been replaced or anything?
11: No.
4: Okay.
3: Or an engine. We're doing one right now.
11: No problems whatsoever.
4: Yeah. Okay.
11: No problems whatsoever. It's been a beautiful truck. So.
2: Well, then don't jinx it. Just ignore it. Just let it be perfect. That's
4: He's got to measure it now.
2: Yeah.
4: He does. He has to.
2: I want to find out how much comes out. Because I'm always, like you just said, it's 8 quarts, except when it's 9.5.
3: We're putting an engine in a 17 right now, and that seems like brand new. Oh, 17 Silverado's pretty new, but, you know, it's got way over 100,000 miles, and it's 10 years old.
2: Les, thanks very much for the call. Good luck. 866-594-4150. Let's talk to Travis. You're on the Under the Hood Show. Travis, what can we do for you?
12: I have a 96 Chevy pickup. It's a 1500, and I had my check engine light came on here about, I don't know, 2 weeks ago, and it was different than normal, and it would start flashing. So we have a code reader, and I looked up the codes, and it was running really rough. So I just kind of stopped driving it and drove a different pickup, and it said it was misfiring on cylinder 8. It also had another misfiring code, and then it was, I had two codes that were the oxygen sensors. I had the codes written down, but not in front of me. I think there were two separate ones, one for like a oxygen bank, like sensor 3 and sensor 2 maybe. So I finally got a little bit of time yesterday, and I put my pickup up on our hoist, and and I checked the oxygen sensor bolt readings when they were running, or when it was running, and I got like a 0.45 on one, on the, I guess if you're standing underneath the pickup, it'd be on the left O2 sensor, and then the one on the right near the engine was like up similar, you know, it was like a 0.5. And then the one right before the catalytic converter there was it stayed at a 0.1 the entire time. And, you know, just like every other good mechanic, I looked on the internet and it said, you know, a 0.1 was in operating range, but it was sitting up there idling and it was up to temperature and it was doing all that and it never changed. So I'm kind of I'm not at a loss of what to do next, but I am, because I'm thinking, well, maybe I need to change that sensor, but I also don't want to just, you know, buy sensors and, you know, spend all that time taking them out and put them in and doing all that. Is there something else I'm missing, or should I be testing, or?
13: Yeah, you need to test, because 1 volt is rich and 0 is lean. So if you're saying 0.1, that would be super lean, but 1.0 would be super rich. So if it's rich, it's getting too much fuel. If it's lean, it's not getting enough fuel, but the mass airflow sensor can throw all those readings off because it has to use that as its baseline. It's using that to calibrate everything. So make sure that's clean and operating like it's supposed to. I mean, that's a start, but when you decelerate, if you're going on the road and somebody's reading that as you drive, if you let off that throttle and pull it down a gear so it's you know, decelerating, all four sensors should go to 0 because it cuts fuel off. If they don't all go to 0, if one of them still stays rich, there's something wrong with that sensor, or it's just pouring fuel into that cylinder. But a lean condition will cause it to misfire for sure. Rich usually just smells gassy and will run pretty good. Sometimes it'll even smooth out a bit, but it sounds like you got a little bit of diagnosing to do, but it's very, very likely and very possible with that age of truck, that genre of truck, the O2 sensors fail when they're, you know, 6-7 years old. Often it's very common. Could be causing the issue. And the mass airflow sensor. Both of those are really related on that circuit.
12: Yeah. So am I able to just clean the mass flow sensor? You know,
13: maybe.
12: If I take it apart, or is that something, are you better off just putting a new one in? I can hear it both ways, but it's like, you know,
13: you can spend $100 to $200 on a new mass airflow sensor. I mean, that would do the trick. You could also try some CRC electrical contact cleaner.
2: If you clean it and it changes anything, does that tell you?
13: Yeah, if it makes a big difference, but you still have an issue, it may need a sensor. But that CRC electrical contact cleaner in a can is a very inexpensive way to fix a lot of electrical things like that.
2: And
13: it is the death.
2: It might not tell you that there isn't a problem, but it might tell you that there is.
13: Yeah, yeah, for sure.
2: Let's take a quick break on the Under the Hood Show.
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15: A cold front is dropping across the region this afternoon, putting highs in the upper 70s and low 80s across the northwest. In the south, we're seeing 90s. Scattered rain showers and thunderstorms across the east-central portion of the region. Showers and storms build across Oklahoma over the evening. Partly sunny skies throughout the area, with northeast winds at 15 miles per hour, gusting to 25 in the east. Tonight, lows fall into the upper 50s and low 60s, with a few isolated 70s across Oklahoma, with rain showers and thunderstorms in Oklahoma and east central Kansas. Mostly cloudy conditions. Sunday, highs in the 80s and 90s, with a few hundreds across the south. Rain showers and thunderstorms across the northeast, with mostly cloudy skies. Sunshine across the southwest. Breezy south winds gust up to 25 miles per hour as a warm front lifts across the area, pulling warm, moist air into the region.
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2: I want to ask you both off air, and you don't even have to answer this off air, but I am curious how much it is to insure your car. Through Berkeley versus through someone, because you guys know, we don't have
13: a
2: to.
13: A lot cheaper.
2: Yeah. Right. And I don't know what that means, because I don't know what it means to not use them.
4: Considerable savings. I have not done a direct comparison since the first time I did it. Mm-hmm. And when I looked at it, it was like, this is a no-brainer.
2: Yeah. And this is strictly a selfish thing to remind me to ask you off air, and which you guys don't all have to answer.
13: Well, they're smart compared to a standard insurance company. Mm-hmm. They know that if you're the only person living in the household besides your spouse, and you've got five collector vehicles,
2: right,
13: and the ones you normally drive, and maybe you even have two or three or five that
2: you
13: drive
2: one
13: normally,
2: in five chance of
13: that
2: getting an
13: are
2: accident.
13: Insured regularly. What's the chance that you're going to drive that very much?
2: Right.
13: Not very often, especially if it's an older, slow one. But people just don't. A lot of those old collector cars are not the kind of thing you drive every day. And if you look at the road, just look out the window, Chris. How often do you see those driving around? You don't. So it's a better value.
2: What if I'm pulling in and my brakes fail and I hit my other car, my other collector
4: car? My biggest concern is a collector on collector crime.
2: Yeah.
13: No.
2: Yeah.
4: It's just pulling in the garage, being stupid, hitting the wall, you know.
2: Popping the clutch and just jumps in.
13: You'd be insured for that.
4: Yeah. That's my biggest fear.
2: Let's go to Ohio and talk to Walt. You're on the Under the Hood Show. Walt, what can we do for you?
19: Got a 2020 Dodge Grand Caravan I bought 3 years ago. It's got about 70,000 miles on. Don't drive it much. Drove it the other day, went to a business place, and went in there for about an hour and come back out, and the car was running. And I had the key in my pocket, and the doors locked, and everything shut off. As far as I know, it don't have no remote start on it. And this is the first time that I know that this happened, but I know it was running for a time because it check or the heat gauge was up in the normal range and the hood was warm. So I called the Chrysler dealer we bought it from, and he said they couldn't tell me if it had a remote start on it. He told me to take the pod thing and hit the lock thing five times and see if it would start. He said sometimes that'll activate a add-on then. So I did that, but nothing happened. So I brought it home and I put it in the garage, and I pulled the starter relay fuse out so I made sure it wouldn't start and fume up the house and the garage. You got any place to look for something like that?
13: Just watch it and see if it does it again. A lot of those did have dealer installed remote starts, and if you hit the lock button, I think you would just three times, but you have to hit it fast. You can't just push it and then push it again. As I have in our parking lot, I'll walk outside and I'll be looking for the car, so I'll hit the lock button and be like click, click, click, looking for the car, because I'm waiting. I'm here at honk, you know, honk, honk, honk, and then all of a sudden I hear a car start up. I'm like, oh, it's got a remote start on it. So what they do is they put a remote start unit in the car, but now they all come without antennas. They have for like 15 years, and you have to buy the antenna, and that's where you get your range. So you go to the car place that does remote starts, and they say, okay, what are you looking for? I want a remote start. Okay, here's your remote start. It costs this much. How far do you want your range to be? And do you want a two-way that tells you when it's running, or a one-way that just starts, honks the horn, whatever? Well, I want the long-range one. Okay, this antenna package costs $300. This one costs $150. You know, this one's $500. You buy the antenna. So you can get it without any antenna and without any remotes, and they hook it to the lock wire of the
2: car.
13: And
2: it works.
13: So when you lock
2: it. Your key fob length.
13: Or into the data link. So, right, it just that's how that works, and it'll start. I have not heard of one of those starting on its own, and the dealer would be able to tell you if it had a factory remote start or not, because even we look that up on our VIN attributes on our system when we put a car in, and it'll tell us remote start, automatic door locks, power seats.
2: In Walt's case, it has to have a remote start, doesn't it?
13: It would either have to have a factory remote start that's malfunctioning, or it would have to have a aftermarket unit that's installed, which I'm guessing it probably does. Because if it doesn't have either one, then the car would not be able to turn its ignition on and activate the starter just long enough to crank it and make it run and then leave it running. There's a lot of things that have to take place to do that.
4: Walt, I got to ask, when you came back to the vehicle, where were the keys?
19: In my pocket, I had it. I pulled it. It's got one of them. It don't have the push button thing. It's got like a funny looking rectangle thing you stick in, turn a stick, I guess you'd call it. And it's got the door, the side door buttons, a panic button, and a lock and unlock. That's all that's on it. But I had it in my pocket, and I was about 500 feet away from the vehicle. I was just inside the door where the car was parked.
4: Okay. And then my next follow-up question would be, Russ, for you, if he was ultimately curious about this, could you have gone into the, is there any history that would have been stored on what commanded it to start, or would it look the same in the computer's eyes?
13: I don't know if there's a remote start history or a remote stop, I think. There's a history.
4: That's an off-the-wall question. I just wonder if there's a way to be able to tell what commanded it to start. Was it?
13: No. No.
4: Because it'd just be still the starting circuit gets engaged and it starts.
13: Right. There's a lot of times they put it in there for diagnostic help. They put in a last time the cruise control shut off. So, you know, was it a brake switch? Was it I'm driving down the road, I didn't touch anything and it shut off. It was a faulty brake switch. The remote start is turning itself off. What commanded it off? Timed out, somebody turned the ignition switch on, somebody stepped on the brake, hood was open, those kind of things. So it'll give you some.
2: But as far as info, starting it, you're not.
13: No starting info.
2: Okay.
13: Because that's considered a good thing if it starts like it's supposed to.
2: Walt, did you have another question?
4: And I have one more follow-up question.
2: Ahead,
4: have you ever had any problems with that key switch, with the key falling out of it, not staying in, anything like that?
19: No, it fits snug in the ignition thing.
4: Because those ignition switches had physical problems where the keys wouldn't stay in them sometimes, and they would, but I just never have heard of one internally shorting or anything like that. That's That's interesting. And you're, yeah, you had the keys in your pocket. Because I really want to ask Walt if he's sure he shut it off. Oh. But that's why I asked where the key was. And that's not, I've done it.
19: That's what I thought.
4: I've walked out of my vehicle before and...
13: Push button ones is very easy.
2: Very easy.
13: To walk away and leave it running. That's why they time out after so many minutes.
2: Yeah. And miss. You can miss. You can think you turned it off and then get
4: out. I can understand why he's scared. If he parks this in a garage and it starts running, I mean, there again, there's a timer on most of them.
2: And the number of times that you got, even me, who doesn't, the number of times that you find out that there is a remote start that was either sort of disconnected or just ignored. I mean,
13: I find them often constantly. When I'm working underneath the dash. Mm-hmm. I see the box hanging there, wired up, and nobody has a remote. There's no antenna on the windshield anymore.
4: And I have been one to walk into back in our old house. I had a O2 Escalade ESV, and I walked into the garage to the vehicle running at a time that I didn't know it was running. And then in that case, I found out that there was a timer on my remote control to set the vehicle when it would start.
2: Mm-hmm.
4: And it started up in the garage. And that freaked me out because it was an early morning and my vehicle was running in the garage. And you got little kids in the house and yourself. Yeah. That's enough to make you real nervous.
13: And you just realized it'd been doing that every day.
4: Yeah. And it was like, okay, what's going
13: on? Or if you sat on
4: whatever the schedule was,
13: and it just did it.
2: Right. Did you have another question, Walt?
19: Yeah, my boy's got an 07 Chevy Express van, 3500 series, high top. He bought 3 years ago, and him and his buddies, they have a 1,500-pound trailer, and they left Toledo and went to Omaha, and it worked fine. They left Omaha, and it went on out to Denver, and then he got the edge of Denver. Check engine light came on, and the heat gauge was way up, so they found a Firestone place and went in, and the guy checked the code and come back and said something with the torque converter, but they couldn't work on any diagnose any transmission or engine thing, so he recommended a transmission shop, but they was closing for the day and they didn't get a look at it, but they left it out there, and they're going to call me in another day or two when they look at it, but I was wondering. The water in the antifreeze was good. The radiator is full of the jug. It didn't boil out. But I was wondering if transmission overheated or something.
13: It's possible.
19: Caused the motor to go heat up like that. Well, is there a lot of bugs out in that area?
2: There is a feature that Denver makes you think of that Toledo and Omaha do not.
13: Yeah, and so if you've got a radiator that's got dirt between the radiator and the transmission cooler and the AC condenser, if it's plugged up with a lot of dirt, you may not get it to overheat at low altitude, just driving around. But you start going up into Denver, you're pulling a hill, you've got thinner air, a lot of things can make it overheat. So it may be as simple as just cleaning out the dirt and the bugs between the radiator and the AC condenser. It might be causing both the transmission and the engine to overheat.
4: And they're going to want to inspect. They're going to inspect that fluid and make sure that all the levels, like you said, are correct. The transmission fluid, they're going to inspect it and say, all right, is this stuff burned up? Did we slip this transmission? Did we, a torque converter or something happen in the transmission and it over-revved the engine and damaged something or caused it to get hot? I mean, there's going to be some things to check there. You go to that altitude and the vehicle is on the edge mechanically, that can show problems for sure.
2: Walt, thanks very much for the call. Good luck. All right, let's take a quick break. You're listening to the Under the Hood Show.
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2: 866-594-4150. That's the number to reach us here at the Under the Hood Show. Let's talk to Neil in Arizona. Neil, you're on the Under the Hood Show. What can we do for you?
22: 3 or 4 years ago, I bought a 2012 E350 with a 5.4 motor that had been converted by Roush LeanTech for running propane, and it's been just a wonderful vehicle, and I've got easy places to get it over here. I've got Gungraves propane, I've got the Eli and Tess's gassing grub, so I can get it, and it's running around 280 a gallon. The question is, why aren't more people using propane right now?
13: Well, more than one reason. One, it burns faster than gasoline does per gallon. BTU is different.
22: Right.
13: It's kind of like running ethanol. So they've got that. The availability in most parts of the country is very, very hard to get. You can get it in our area, and this is what we would consider a fairly large metropolitan area. When we're talking over 300,000 in the metro area, there should be on every corner, but it's not. It's difficult to get here. You can get it. But it's not like you're going to see it on every single corner like gasoline.
22: Right.
13: And another reason for that is that, you know, if the vehicles, you can buy these right from the factory, a lot of them that are propane. It asks us on our system, is it a propane vehicle? Is it E85? Is it gasoline? Whatever it is. So you can get them factory equipped. But they need to be inspected and maintained and a certain amount of parts replaced at a very specific time. If they're left to go too long, they can start to leak, which can cost you money if they just leak, but they can also be dangerous for, you know, safety-wise, fire-wise, things like that. There's hoses that need to be replaced, like on anything. Hoses get old with age and brittle, and regulators, the diaphragms wear in them and start leaking fuel, so you want to make sure all those are there. So, and you've got mechanics that don't want to work on them. You know, I'm familiar with a lot of the propane systems because I studied a lot of them with some of the Fords that Ford made factory, like the Schwan's trucks and things, but I'm not going to work on one. I just don't anymore. I'd have to basically go back and relearn, and I don't know of anyone that I'm familiar with, mechanics anywhere around this area that would, or back in Texas, that would work on one. It's going to be very specific. Right. You're going to get people. Now, forklifts, on the other hand, there's forklift mechanics that know this stuff backwards and forwards, and they probably wouldn't be afraid to buy one. And then you've got some of these cars, too, that'll run on propane or gasoline. They've got fuel injectors left in them, and you can just pour the gas in and flip the switch, and they'll run on either one. So it is a good system, and there are countries that use propane a lot compared to here. It depends on what you have. If you're pulling oil out of the ground, you're pulling natural gas out. When you do that, you've got a fuel abundance, and they will run a car on whatever it is mostly available.
21: I just had my watch buzzed here as we were doing that question, and
4: Russ's business neighbor and our friends across the street sent a text in and said exactly what Russ just said. They're a big chunk of their business is selling propane. We have propane-powered school buses that we put on the road when I was on the school board. Mm-hmm. And they just said the same thing. The infrastructure is just not there across the country for it. And the National Propane Gas Association is working hard to try to change that so that there is another option. But that's just like any other fuel debate. You know, we see a lot of fuel debates, especially in our part of the country, because ethanol is so strong. You know, the propane association and lobby, they have good reason to argue their cause.
13: Very clean.
4: Yeah.
13: You know, and think about this. Propane is coming out of the ground with the oil, our, you know, natural gases. It's coming out of the ground. You burn it in your car, it basically comes out super clean. We can run it in a forklift in the building. Gasoline coming out of the same hole, a little further down, it's wet. We burn that in a car, and it's bad, you know, sooty, carbon. So, you know, the propane, it's a very clean alternative, but that infrastructure, we just didn't build it. You know, oil, mm-hmm. when the oil boom started, they almost did nothing. They started digging a little bit because they saw there was some tar on the ground, and they dug and went, oh, what's this? And we can burn it. And then a little more. And I mean, there was a little more that went into it, but I'm from an area that this started in. But that was the easy part, getting the oil. And we found we could burn it in cars and boom, there we went. They didn't say, oh, what's this smell coming out of the ground? It's leaking. How do we bottle it and compress it? And we didn't know we could compress it and turn it into a liquid.
2: Their goal was to get it out of the way and burn it up. Just burn it.
13: They did.
2: Just set it
13: on fire.
2: They
13: just set it on fire and burned off what was on top. It was it wasn't known. If they would have first discovered only the gas, somebody would have figured it out down the road, and we would have been only running on gas.
4: Well, and then you got just the differences between liquid propane, LP, and then
13: natural
4: CNG.
13: Natural gas and all
4: compressed
13: that.
4: Natural gas. And there's vehicles set up for both, and they're slightly different.
13: Mm-hmm.
22: Problem over here I have is like I can be in Vegas and they can have a tank there and they can have if they don't have a technician to go with it, I'm dead in the water. And that's what I've run into. So anytime I'm planning a trip out of this area, because we have plenty of places to get it here, but out of this area, I'm very careful. Like I'll call like even Ricky up if I'm going to Phoenix and find out. Or do you have a technician? Is there propane? Things like that. So it is a pain
13: electric car.
2: Neil, that answers your question, really, right?
13: Electric
2: there.
13: Car anxiety, range anxiety,
4: propane tank anxiety.
13: Propane tank.
2: And that's the reason that people don't do it. I think, Neil, if you ask your next door neighbor, why don't you? It's just that. And that's what it is with electric vehicles and all the things we've talked about, right? I mean, it's just not familiar.
13: I think I can fill mine up across this. Well, if I had one across the street where Shannon just said, I think I can get the propane. They'd fill my car or truck if mm-hmm. I had it. But it's got to be when one of the guys are there that can do it.
4: Yeah, Palisade propane's been great when we were setting up the school buses and doing all that stuff. And so you learn, and it's more specific. It's just not the normal.
2: And then if you ask me, do you want to do, I'm like, well, I don't know if I don't, okay, there's the place across from you, but I don't know if there is near me, so I'll just get a regular car.
13: Yeah.
2: You know, I think that's why that happens. Eventually, like with electric cars, it starts to become more, your neighbor has one, they like it, you kind of like it.
13: I've driven plenty.
2: Yeah.
13: They were fine, but I've never owned one.
4: And I just remember whenever we dismantled like an old Schwann's truck or something like that back in the, you know, when we would do that. My dad pointed out to me, he said, he goes, well, we tear this engine apart. He goes, we'll take a look at it. We'd have one with a bad engine for whatever reason. And they were so clean inside compared to the ones you take apart mm-hmm. that were the gas burners. They just, you could see a big difference.
2: I would worry that I would be out on the road and I would go twist the thing on and it would be off a thread. And then, because that's,
4: like
2: when I'm changing tanks, man, that's, I got a little bit of a problem getting that thing totally. Then once it does, it's great. But get off a thread, and then you got to unscrew it.
4: You mentioned the comparison between electric battery anxiety. Just just circling back to where I started at the beginning of the show with the Cybercab announcements, you know, they're building them at the Gigafactory in Austin, right down in that area. I think it's in Austin. And I said Model Y. It's the same, you know, drive propulsion type stuff, but it's actually a completely different rig. It's a two-door gullwing hatchback that comes up, and it's a two-passenger. So when you get in the car, you're like sitting on a couch.
6: Okay.
4: And there's nothing in front of you. You're just two people getting a ride, and it's pretty crazy.
6: Did you ride in one?
4: I want to. Okay. Just like a Waymo.
6: Oh, yeah.
4: I was in a Waymo. Ava just got, we got back to college, and she's took her Tessie, the Tesla that we've had stored at a friend's down there, and mm-hmm. we got that out of storage and started using it and did the newest update to FSD, full self-driving, and my goodness, it's just amazing. I mean, every time I get in that car, it's just amazing what technology is doing.
6: Yeah.
4: It drives so much better than me, and that's not hard.
6: Yeah.
4: And my wife, she's an anxious passenger. A lot of those little clips they show on TV or on YouTube where the passenger's trying to stop the accident. She's not like that, but she will make audible noises when I drive. And it doesn't happen when we're in full FSD. She doesn't make those noises.
6: Chris yelled too. That's going to do it for this hour of the Under the Hood Show.
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25: 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I mean, she's 8 months pregnant, gained 30 pounds. 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Fat? Am I fat? Fat? Fat? Fat? Hey, hey, hey, hey! 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
2: Breaking news this hour at Town Hall. I'm Bob Agnew in Washington. The 9/11 Victims Compensation Fund reports an enormous number of people have passed away from toxins at Ground Zero, and thousands others are sick. Here's correspondent Laura Winter.
3: KFRM, Salina, Kansas.
4: Spring continues as so many first responders, news reporters, and cameramen, and Manhattan residents have respiratory illnesses and cancer relating to 9/11 toxins that they inhaled and were exposed to. The numbers are staggering. The 9/11 Victims Compensation Fund says close to 9,000 people have died and close to 60,000 have been diagnosed with cancer. Laura Winters reporting.
2: And yesterday did mark the 25th anniversary of the September 11th attacks. Observances held all around the country, including one at the Pentagon.
5: President Donald Trump said on Friday, "We renewed our promise we made that day.
6: Today we renew the sacred oath that we first swore in their names a quarter of a century ago. We will never, ever forget."
5: Defense Secretary Pete Hegseth said 9/11 inspired many to enlist.
7: In the book of Isaiah, Isaiah said, "Here I am, Lord, send me." And in the days, that weeks that followed, millions of Americans said, "Here we are, send us."
5: SRN military analyst Robert McGinnis said some Democratic candidates deny the events even happened.
8: There's a lot of lack of understanding as to what happened on 9/11.
5: Bernie Bennett reporting.
2: U.S. Senator Tom Cotton says President Trump is right not to trust Iran.
9: I will say that we should assume that Iran is up to no good. They've been up to no good for 47 years. That's one of the reasons why we decided to strike their nuclear facility and destroy it last year, and why we delivered such a severe blow to their missile and their drone program earlier this year.
2: Senator Cotton was interviewed this past week by the Salem Radio Network. You'll find more of these stories at townhall.com.
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12: Christie & Company presents The Making of America. I'm Michael Emerson. The year is 1781. Our subject is a 15-year-old boy serving as a courier for the Revolutionary Army. He's just been captured by British regulars and thrown into jail as a spy. While there, a British officer orders him to polish his boots. The boy refuses. The officer draws his saber and slashes him across the face, leaving a scar that would last throughout his life. A life that would see him become a lawyer, a farmer, a major general, and a politician who would serve in both houses of Congress and eventually become the 7th President of the United States. His name, Andrew Jackson. When you want to create a national or international brand, go to the country's leader in corporate branding, Christie and Company. 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
0: 866-594-4150. Let's go right to the phones and talk to Mike. You're on the End of the Hood Show. Mike, what can we do for you?
3: Yeah, I got a 2017 Silverado with 190,000 miles on it. And I'm losing antifreeze somewhere, and I don't see a leak anywhere. The oil looks okay. Wonder if you guys had any idea what's going on.
0: You smell it?
3: Not really.
2: Well, typically, if you're losing coolant and you're not seeing it anywhere, it's eating it. It's eating it. It's burning it.
3: Okay.
2: And you can't see it come out the tailpipe because you got 1,000 degrees of catalytic converters, little incinerators there saying, eh, we'll just chew this up. Now, it can only do that for so long, and you'll ruin your catalytic converters, too, because they're not meant for that. They're meant to burn up hydrocarbons, not glycol, and it's very hard on them. But that is most likely what's happening. Now, what amount of coolant are you losing?
3: Of course, it depends on how many miles I'm driving, but I filled it up the other day, probably drove maybe 100 miles, and I'm thinking I lost maybe a quart, maybe not quite that much.
2: That's a lot.
1: That's a lot. You should see a leak at that point.
3: Is that a head gasket, you think?
1: Probably.
3: Is that like a head gasket?
1: Head gasket or a cracked head with that much coolant being lost. You will, that much in that short of time, you will see it on the ground. You'd have to.
2: Yeah.
1: So it's got to be going somewhere. You could pull out the spark plugs one at a time and line them up on the bench so you could see what hole they came out of. And see if one of them or more is discolored compared to the rest. If you've got just one that's really clean compared to the rest, that's your cylinder where the coolant's going, and that's more than likely a head gasket. These engines, so far, we have not had a large problem with, other than losing camshafts and lifters, we haven't had a large problem with losing head gaskets. We've not done one yet.
3: Oh, I know it got pretty hot at one time. I know that. So.
2: Well, if it got hot at one time, that changes the rules. Did you lose a hose or what happened?
3: No, what happened was I started it up to warm up and had an emergency call and didn't get back to it. So it sat there and ran for, I don't know, probably an hour or so. And it was warm. It wasn't.
2: That should still, if the vehicle's working properly at that point, unless it was 150 degrees outside, That cooling fan should have kicked in, and it should have done its thing to keep it moderated to at least, I don't know, a safe range.
1: Might be dirty radiator, airflow or something. Or the other thing on those is these have grill shutters on them. If the grill shutters are
0: coolant warning,
1: that's them staying closed. If the grill shutters are stuck closed, they will burn that engine up.
2: Because there's like bugs stuck in there or some.
1: It'd be the same thing, but
2: small
1: they
2: bird.
1: They just stop. They break. The motors break on them, but you can look right through the grill and see them open. When on a day like today, you know, if it's above 50 out and you start it up, they're going to be open. If they're closed, they're going to overheat the engine.
2: They're like little window shades in front of the radiator, and they put them in there for aerodynamic use and cooling and heating purposes. But when you're going down the road and you don't need as when you need as much airflow, it can regulate how much flow goes through the front of that vehicle.
1: Turns off the electric fans and opens and closes those to vary the temperature.
2: But when they break, you just put a blanket in front of your radiator.
0: Mm-hmm. Piece of cardboard. Like
1: see a lot of cars with that. Whenever we do an engine in one, we look and see if it's got grill shutters and if they're working. That's something that's not covered.
3: Something that could possibly be fixed with an additive or something or a stop leak, or is this going to have to pull the head?
1: That is a big leak. If you said that it used a quart every, if you're putting a quart in it once a month or something like that, I'd say let's put some K-Seal in that because there's a very strong possibility K-Seal will fix that leak. With the size leak you have there.
0: How long has this been going on, Mike?
3: probably a month.
2: And did it start doing this not long after you thought it got hot?
3: Okay.
2: So if you, because if you get hot like that, if this vehicle did it get so hot that it shut down?
3: No.
2: Okay.
3: No, but it was, I can't remember what the temp was reading when I, you know, when I got to it.
2: Was there a temp light on showing that it was overheating?
3: Well, it's got a gauge, and it was over 210. I want to say
2: that's
3: somewhere. Yeah,
2: they can take some stress, but if it was overheating, it would have turned on a temp light. It would have there's safeguards that'll shut the engine down, or you know, there's just different things that would happen. This is a new enough vehicle to have the technology to tell you if it's on safe. But if there was something that was on edge and it did get warmer than normal, that could have been just enough. You know, to breach a gasket or whatever it might happen to be. You could try a container of K-Seal, but like I'm right with Russ that's a big leak. For you know, K-Seal's been a partner of ours for many, many years, and we have so many testimonials of people that have used K-Seal to stop leaks and future leaks. It's crazy, but I do know that there are leaks. They get to a certain size, and they've got micron levels and different size measurements. They'll say, we just know that's too big. It can't work. And I think this might be in that category.
0: I'm gonna, Mike, thanks very much for the call. Good luck.
2: Yeah, he can do an exhaust gas test too. Yeah.
0: I've got Mike. He can still probably hear me, but I'm gonna say something controversial here. I think he should try the K-Seal because I think Mike's unsure, and he threw 100 miles and a quart out there as just a feeler.
1: Oh, so it could be less.
0: Yeah, I think he
1: that'd be good for him.
0: That's what I'm thinking. I'm thinking he just said it, and then all of a sudden, you guys realized that.
1: I think it was 100 miles. Maybe it was 400 miles.
0: And I don't know that it was. That's just what I think.
2: There's nothing hurt by trying the K-Seal.
0: Right. Yeah, exactly.
2: It's not gonna clog stuff up like the olden day sealers. This is not gonna do that.
0: Mike, thanks very much for the call. Good luck. Let's take a quick break. You are listening to the Under the Hood Show.
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7: That's all you got to do to fix it? I could have paid a guy $1,000 to do that. This is Under the Hood.
0: 866-594-4150. That's the number to reach us here at the Under the Hood Show. Let's talk to Daniel in Oregon. Daniel, you're on the Under the Hood Show. What can we do for you?
8: Well, I have a 94 Buick LeSabre. And I had had a slight problem with it, probably started 6 months ago. And what would happen is I'd start the car up in the garage and it would shut off. And I'd start it up and I'd drive away and no big problem. That probably happened, probably 6-8 times. And then one time I stopped to get gas at Costco and this thing I started up after getting gas. I went about 30 feet and it shut off. Well, I hop out and go over and jiggle the battery cable and think I'm a genius that fixed the car, and it took off and no problem. Then I took a little trip and I was coming home and I had to stop at a stop sign, and I stopped and the car stopped and it wouldn't start. And then about 5 minutes later, I started it and it took off. So I took it to a mechanic, and what I was seeing in online was that it was possibly the crank shaft position sensor that would go out and come on when it cooled down or something. But whether that made any sense or not, he didn't agree with me and put in another part that he had a similar rapport with. Anyhow, he ended up putting them both in, so I got a new crankshaft position sensor and whatever else that he was putting in. And then I got the car back and took it for a drive, and it stopped. And it seemed to me like a lot of times when it stopped that I was driving it, I would be slowing down, and that's when it would stop, and I'd, that car's not running. Couldn't hardly tell because low power, and be sure that it was stopped. Anyway, so I pull over in this case, and I came back in about a half hour and started the car and drove it home. I took it back to the mechanic. He hadn't found out what was wrong with it. He's had it a couple of weeks.
1: Well, there's a number of things that get. This is a car. It's got so many things that could happen that are inherent to that year or earlier years or later years. Anything that's fuel injection.
2: But there's only a limited number of things that'll happen, though, right?
1: Yeah.
2: I mean, you know the list by now.
1: Yeah, I mean, you're either losing fuel or you're losing electrical sparks. Something is being lost to shut this thing off. We've had a number of fuel pumps in those cars that would act like that. You add fuel, the temperature changes in the tank. The pump doesn't run. It just quits for a little bit when you go to restart it. Then it's fine again. You're driving it. Lower speeds, the pump just shuts off and it dies. But before a mechanic can find out what part they need to replace, they need to look at this car and determine what's being lost. Fuel pressure gauge hooked up to it. Are we losing fuel pressure or not? Spark, are we losing spark or not? Are we losing the data from one of those sensors on a scanner or not? So many things to check, and it can be difficult because you're not going to just go in and say, well, check all these things,
0: right?
1: Because they can't.
0: And if this car's in your lot, how often are you able to go check and see if it's working?
1: It could take more than a month.
0: Yeah.
1: Because I did have a Pontiac Bonneville, which is this same car, and I had a fuel pressure gauge hooked up to it, and I would bring my scanner along with me. And I only was able to drive that car when I'd have to run over here to this facility to bring paperwork or something. So you know, maybe 2-3 times a week, I could run it over, and it was about a 12-minute operation. And finally, after about 2 months of doing this back and forth, and this wasn't their primary car, after about 2 months of that, it did start acting up on me one day continuously, and I was able to see that it was the fuel pump. The pressure would drop to zero, and there was nothing, so I got my electric meter out and hooked it up to the leads on the fuel pump, and I said, well, I've got battery voltage there, but I've got no fuel pressure. The pump's bad. But there was no way to just tell that by him coming in. There was no sign. There was no code.
0: You have to be looking at it when it does it.
1: Yeah. So I just looked at that and added up a reasonable amount of time for the diagnosis and did it. But otherwise, if you want a shop to drive it continuously until it dies, they could literally spend $5,000 on it to get it diagnosed. And you can't do that. It's not reasonable.
2: If you wanted to just start playing parts darts, though, you could buy, like you did, you could buy a crank sensor, you could buy a module for the...
8: Well, yeah. I got the new crank sensor.
1: Yeah, that's installed. But, you know, you're only guessing if you're doing
2: And the worst part about the guessing is if you just happen to get a part that's not any good.
1: Yeah.
2: That can just totally derail the parts darts game. Because there are certain people that we've talked to and said, hey, these parts on this particular car have gotten affordable enough. You could buy these 5 parts, put them on, and even if none of them are the problem, it's okay to put them on and you've spent $400. But you really don't know what fixed it. And then at the same token, if it doesn't fix it, then you're like, oh boy, I must have something else, wiring problem. And then you're like, Russ and I kicked our butt way a long time ago. I say us because he was trying to help me fix a Mercedes that got struck by lightning, and we put everything in this thing, and come to find out one of the parts that we had been told was replaced by new, which it had been, had gotten ruined in the process of them trying to fix it. And so one of the parts that we were assuming was good was not good, and we replaced an entire vehicle harness into it from another vehicle, and then come to find out we still had a bad part. And our good friend Jim Tramby said, probably could have just fixed this right away and it would have ran. But you know, that's what I'm saying. You've only got so many pieces there. You got what would the pieces be? Crank sensor, electronic module under the coil, fuel pump. What else would stop it from running?
1: Engine computer.
2: Yeah,
1: there's very few parts on this car compared to some of the other things.
2: Yeah, gosh, it's a tough one.
1: You've got to see it die,
0: right?
1: And see what you're missing.
0: You got to see it die. The tech has to, yeah.
1: And it has to do it repeatedly. Oh, there it is. See, it died. Oh, okay, what is it?
0: Yeah. Well,
1: you're the mechanic. Sure.
0: Daniel, thanks very much for the call. Good luck. I wish there was a better way to... This is just one of those... And it's a 30-year-old car, so it's...
2: There are best guesses that people make. Yeah. Because customers will tell you to do that. They'll say, you know, hey, we've seen 7 times out of 10, it's the crank sensor. I can put one in, but I can't guarantee it's going to fix it. And you have to realize that I'm doing this just so we try something.
0: 866-594-4150. Let's talk to Dale in Arizona. Dale, you're on the end of the Hood Show. What can we do for you?
9: Well, I've got $2,500, and I've got to try to find a car that's going to last me 2 years. And it's just a hard finding a car without something wrong with it out here. I mean, whether it be a bad radiator, a bad transmission, a bad motor, or no air conditioning. And I'm getting frustrated in the car hunt. And we found this Saturn SC2 that my mother wants me to get. But I'm afraid because it's got a timing belt, and I'm afraid that the part support might not be there because Saturn went out of business.
2: Well, is it the, okay, a couple different things here. A lot going through my head, and Dale, thanks for calling us. I wish we had a scratch ticket to just be able to win a bunch of money and be able to send you something so you could raise the budget there a little bit, because that's a hard budget. Because when you get into the $2,500 range, you are hoping that you'll get fortunate. Maybe you'll run across somebody in Marketplace that's just dumping something, a family car that they don't need anymore and is in really good shape. You're in the back lot of most dealerships or the side row of mechanic specials. that are going to probably have something that needs attention that they just know that they can't afford to spend the money on it to get it up to a $5,000 or a $7,000 level?
9: I'm trying to find something that's not so bad that we can get it fixed.
2: Well, I think that Saturn, if it's running good now, is a scary one, like you said, because there are things that go bad. But we've also seen them continue to run and run and run and run. But usually when they're that SV2, they're rattly. They're just on the verge of breaking, it seems like, when they get to that age.
9: Well, yeah, and plus it's got 150,000 miles on it.
1: I haven't seen that SC2. That's that sport coupe. I have not seen one on the road
2: in the wild
1: in 15 years up here.
2: We had one come in, I think, recently as a what we call a D car. It was dead. The motor had died, and it was going to get crushed or go to self service. In our market, we've seen, but yeah, that was the double overhead cam motor, and
1: GM engine. You can get parts for the engine, but still, it's going to cost a lot of money if it needed. If it needed timing components, if it needed a cylinder head gasket, something like that, you can easily drop $2,000 to $3,000 to fix the engine, you know, when it goes out. It's, I guess, most cars I see that are decent and running, and we had one at our shop we sold for $3,500, and the only reason it sold so cheap is because the car itself had 200,000 miles on it. If it had 150, it would have gone for $5,500, because that's what cars are going for now. You know, they were 8-9 years ago, they were about half of that, but there's been a drastic change. You know, value of the dollar goes down, value of the car goes up. It's just the way that
2: Dale, who has this inflation. Is it a dealer or a private party that has the Saturn for sale?
9: Private party.
2: And have they owned it for a long time?
9: No, it was only up for sale for a day.
2: Have they owned it for a long time, or is it just somebody flipping it?
9: I think they've owned it for like 3 years.
2: You know, I buy a good story that I can prove. If they had this car for their daughter through high school, son through 2 years of college or something like that, and now they've got their job and they're moving on and they bought a new car and this is sitting in the driveway and it worked every day up until the day they didn't drive it, that's probably your best bet at a $2,500 car.
0: And Saturn, the fact that it's a Saturn isn't the issue.
2: For $2,500, I gotta be not as brand friendly.
1: Right. And maybe if you got a friend that can look at it that's mechanically inclined, that can give a quick look and see if there's anything really flashing out at you that there's a problem.
2: Listen, they're not going to find everything. Timing noise, just how rattly is it?
1: Well, they're going to make some noise, but you know, the big stuff. If they go, hey, look, all the bolts are missing, there's stuff broken here, I don't know.
2: I've got to know a little more about the car. It's just some people will make stuff up, and you drive up to their place, you're like, this story doesn't make any sense. There's no kids going to college here, you know. The story's got to make sense, and if it does, that's your best chance to get something that you can drive and continue someone else's driving.
0: Right.
2: Not take on someone else's immediate problem that they're getting rid of it for.
0: Dale, thanks very much for the call. Good luck. You're listening to the Under the Hood Show. We're going to take a quick break.
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12: A cold front is dropping across the region this afternoon, putting highs in the upper 70s and low 80s across the northwest. In the south, we're seeing 90s. Scattered rain showers and thunderstorms across the east-central portion of the region. Showers and storms build across Oklahoma over the evening. Partly sunny skies throughout the area, with northeast winds at 15 miles per hour, gusting to 25 in the east. Tonight, lows fall into the upper 50s and low 60s, with a few isolated 70s across Oklahoma, with rain showers and thunderstorms in Oklahoma and east central Kansas. Mostly cloudy conditions. Sunday, highs in the 80s and 90s, with a few hundreds across the south. Rain showers and thunderstorms across the northeast, with mostly cloudy skies. Sunshine across the southwest. Breezy south winds gust up to 25 miles per hour as a warm front lifts across the area, pulling warm, moist air into the region.
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0: 866-594-4150. That's the number to reach us here at the Under the Hood Show. 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You can watch the show on our YouTube channel. 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So do that if you can.
1: There was a lot of subscribers and a lot of people who commented.
0: The number of people
1: boosted the next show
0: that watch this program on YouTube versus the number that subscribe
1: or even like it
0: is vast.
1: And I know you asked a couple weeks ago, a couple shows ago, you said, could you just hit the like button? And we had so many more likes than we normally did that it literally doubled our number of viewers on the following show.
0: Well, let me try again. Will you hit the like button and send me $10?
1: No.
14: That last part you didn't have to say.
0: No, I'm just asking.
1: Like button only.
0: What? Fine.
1: Or comment. Comment how crazy Chris is for that. Say, no I will not.
0: Don't.
1: Put it in the comments. I will not send Chris $10.
0: Just skip all of it except the $10 part.
2: No.
0: That what? If you do,
2: he's gone rogue on us, Russ. We've lost him.
0: If you subscribe and you join the Hoodie Fan Club at underthehoodshow.com, you could win a hoodie.
1: Like Jeremiah Sherrod, congratulations from our friends over at Berkeley One Classics. They're celebrating over 50 years of collector car coverage.
0: You're the one who says that diagnostic time costs money. I'm sitting here.
1: It does.
0: $10. It's not. Not asking for a bunch. Although if one person would send a bunch. 866-594-4150. Let's talk to Adam in Texas. You're on the Under the Hood Show. Adam, what can we do for you?
15: Hey, first of all, Chris, you tell him, get that money.
0: Yeah.
15: Anyway, I was calling because I have a 2008 Elantra, and I noticed some problems. I don't really know if it was a problem. It's completely stuck, and while I was on the highway... Sorry, I'm out of breath. I'm my morning runner. I guess
0: hey, your car's dead. You're probably had to run to work.
15: Nah. But I have a question about the RPMs, because I noticed the car will start accelerating, say, from 50, maybe 70, when it reaches 5,000 RPM, which for a stock car might be normal. I don't know. I haven't driven that car for a while. I was calling to see if there's any way or any, like, modifications. Nothing crazy. If I can get that RPM down, maybe, like, acceleration for 30 to 40 at, like, 2,000, maybe 2,500 RPM.
2: Okay.
16: I got you.
1: It's a transmission. It has high, it's a, just runs when you drive it. It's there's yeah, the gears. It's like, whoa, this thing really revs up high. It goes higher RPM than I think it should in each gear. Well, that's an Elantra. They do that.
0: Is
1: they,
0: that
1: they do. It's geared really yeah. low. It's got small tires and that, yeah, it runs at a higher RPM. And then you just got to make sure it's shifting all the gears and that it's not slipping. So when you get into, you know, you got first, second, third, fourth, whatever. And the cars with the CVTs in them, boy, those are just constantly up at the high end.
0: Yeah.
1: And they're always high until you get up to highway speed and let off the throttle and they come down a little bit. But yeah, this car would be one that would run at higher RPM all the time. A lot of the old three speeds were that way too. Three speed automatic, they would run, you know, you get them up to 4,000 RPM in first gear and second gear, and then drive when you get up to 65, 70 miles an hour, they're running 3,500 RPM down the highway because there's no overdrive.
0: Is it doing it more than you used to, or are you not used to the Elantra at all? What's going on there?
15: Well, because it used to be my brother's car before he went into college, and it's been like a few years, and I've been taking on like payments for like the headlights, damages on the side. I kind of view it as my own car right now because if I'm paying for it, you know.
16: Yeah.
17: No, you're going to have another problem later then, too. You're going to have to...
2: There's a little family situation. We got some family stuff to figure out there.
0: But I would say, how long have you been driving it?
15: A year, maybe two at most.
0: Oh, well, then I was going to say maybe you'll get used to it, but...
2: And it's not jumping up into a red line area or anything like that. It's just, it's a little hyper, and you're just wondering if you can change that.
15: Yeah, let me tell you something. If I put my floor, the pedal to the floor, it's not going anywhere. Yeah. It's going to take a second.
0: Yeah.
15: And the thing about this car is we've had it for so long, it kind of just sat in our driveway. And we just started putting all the stuff for, like, the cars, the car jacks, the jumping cables, or, like, even the spare tires in there.
0: We can't hear you anymore. It's too much.
2: What I'm going to say to Adam is
0: there's a lot of noise in the back.
2: Yeah, if you go out on a hard run, you get your RPMs up too, and that heart's racing right along. That engine has got to go a certain.
0: He's doing it right now.
2: That engine's got to get a certain RPM. That's why I use that reference. Yeah. That certain RPM to work. Because it's a little engine that could. It's got a small engine with.
1: Until it can.
0: Right.
2: Exactly. It's got a little bit of horsepower, but not a lot. And so they use RPMs to get power. And so we need to find out if this is abnormal, is what I'm wondering about. Because if you just hammer on it on a little car like that, you're always going to get a delay because the engine's going, oh, geez, what do I do? it's got to figure out what gear it's going to be in, and the engine races up, and this is going to all happen fairly quickly. And it's also could be kind of hard on that little bugger. Mm-hmm. But if it's not abnormally slipping up into higher RPM ranges or abnormally not holding a gear, or if it's skipping gears on the downshift, we need to see if this transmission is normal or if it's got a problem. Part of me sounds like it might have a problem, but by his different descriptions, it was hard to tell. But somebody should check that fluid, see if it's burned up or if it's just normal. Somebody just take a car, drive, and say, is this normal?
0: Yeah, there you go. And you could hook up to it and see that it's shifting right and stuff, right?
1: I could just drive it and I know it.
2: Somebody else just needs to drive it.
0: Adam, thanks very much for the call. Good luck. And let me ask you this. If he had called with this exact same call, 08 Elantra, same exact thing, would either of you have ever asked if it were stock or not?
1: Never.
0: No, I mean, an 08 Elantra, you're not going to go, well, do you have any superchargers?
1: It's got an LS conversion in it.
2: Yeah. Well, Adam, I think that, Chris was starting to hit on this, and if you are putting headlights in this car and you're spending money on this car and it's not your car, we got to straighten that situation out, too.
0: Yeah, it's going to be.
2: Figure out what the end game is here.
0: Brothers.
2: But if you don't have a car and they're saying, hey, this one's available, but you just got to keep it up.
0: Yeah, there you go.
2: That's a whole different ballgame. Uh-huh. If you're not buying it, you're not renting it, then you got
1: to
2: fix it.
1: I said, what'd you do to my car? It used to work. No, it's never worked.
0: Transmission.
1: I got proof.
0: Crazy.
1: I called this national show and told them on the air it did not work.
2: Yeah, on this date.
0: Because I can imagine with my brothers, well, I put all this money into it. Hey, thanks. Sweet, you're a good
2: brother.
0: Now we're
2: going to sell it.
0: Bye.
2: Who gets the money? It's my car.
0: 866-594-4150. Let's go to Michigan and talk to Bob. You're on the end of the Hood Show. Bob, what can we do for you?
16: I'm looking for some troubleshooting advice. I've got a 1994 Chevrolet pickup. It's a work truck model with a 4.3 in it. When the engine gets hot, it will crank normal for 10 seconds. It'll hit like a dead spot, and then it'll finally start. I can go through what I've done so far if you guys would like to hear that.
2: Why don't you give us the story of your 94 Chevy pickup that cranks and cranks and doesn't want to start, and what you've done to this point. Give us a minute about it here.
16: Sure, no problem. All right, we started with a battery load test, which it passed. We checked the timing, disconnecting the wire in the cab. That's set at 6 degrees. We changed spark plugs, wires, coil, distributor cap, and the distributor electronic module. Done a voltage drop test on the positive and negative battery cables. And we put a new starter in about 3 years ago.
1: So it's cranking, and then it's stopping, turning over while you're trying to crank it. And then
16: you're correct.
1: It takes off again?
16: It stops, and then it starts.
1: Okay. It's either, it sounds like it's kicking back, like the timing is kicking this thing back.
2: Is this a V6 straight stick or a V6 automatic?
16: No, this is an automatic. I've got 165,000, and I bought it with about 130. I've had it since 2002, so I have not put a lot of miles on it.
1: And it does have a new cap and rotor on it?
16: Correct, it does.
1: Yeah. And they're the same
16: all,
1: brand?
16: OEM stuff.
1: Okay, all OEM, AC Delco?
16: Yep.
1: All right. Has the coil been replaced on it?
16: Just did that about 2 weeks ago. Okay. All these things, Russ, have made a difference, but they haven't corrected the problem.
1: All right. Yeah, because
16: distributor pickup coil. Should I be looking at that?
1: Yeah, that's one thing too. But I'm concerned about that. But I thought the timing on those was supposed to be zero. Apparently, you're going by the sticker under the hood.
16: Yes, I am. Correct.
1: Okay. Yeah, because with that unplugged, a lot of those were zero. That 96 was zero for sure, going up. But a lot of those, like 88, and you might try to turn the timing down a little bit. Down is not going to hurt anything on the engine. A little bit. Go a couple degrees and see if that fixes the problem. But I really think it almost sounds like it's leaking voltage somewhere and it's firing and kicking back as you're trying to crank the engine, which was...
16: Okay, here's one thing I'm not happy with. The ground cable is on the intake manifold.
1: No.
16: Most of the intake. That's aluminum.
1: Yeah, the ground cable did go up to that area, but it's got to go... It's got to be a stud that goes all the way through with no...
16: Yeah.
1: It's got to be tight, and it's got to have no thread sealer on it. If it's on the wrong hole, it'll do that. But you can also bolt that to the head, front of the head there, so it's away from the heat of the exhaust, and see if that makes any difference.
16: Right underneath the alternator. I know exactly where you're talking.
1: That's where that should go on that to if you want to move it.
16: Okay. Well, that's some good instructions, and hopefully it'll solve my problem. I appreciate the time, and thank you guys for the help.
1: You bet.
0: Bob, thanks very much for the call. All right, let's take a quick break. You are listening to the Under the Hood Show.
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0: 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And we do the show live on YouTube at that time. 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
0: 866-594-4150. Let's go to Jason and say, Jason, hey, you're on the end of the hood show. What can we do for you?
21: Yeah, I have a 93 Ford F-350, single wheel, four-wheel drive, and transmission has been replaced approximately 3 years ago and 30,000 miles. But I got in it recently and started it and went to drive it, and it's shifting funny, and all of a sudden my speedometer doesn't work, or the odometer. Is that the speed sensor in the rear end, or is that something electrical in the transmission?
1: There's a speed sensor on the rear end, and then the wiring comes up, runs to the front, and comes up the firewall on the driver's side to the left of the steering column there, and they've had some issues with corrosion on that wire there. And its connectors, you want to check all that first, and that speed sensor, boy, those things, we just replace them. They were always bad. It didn't matter. It seemed like they always coming in with those things going out, and they would glitch, and your speedometer would glitch, so it's a possibility. But sure sounds like that's what's going on. I mean, you can get a meter out and read the signal from that and see if it's not getting signal, or if it is getting signal all the way up and your speedometer doesn't work, then that's a speedometer problem. We've had a few of those speedometers fail in those vehicles.
2: But the fact that he's got speed-related issue and a transmission shifting problem at the same time.
1: Yeah, they're usually together, usually that rear-end sensor.
2: How long has this been doing? It just started, you said, when you got in it recently?
21: Yeah, when I started it a month ago, and going to do something with it, and it started doing that.
2: You're on the mark of what you need to look at. It's definitely a related issue, and you know, they had some problems also with where the multifunction plug-in is on the transmission with that little bit of harness and plug-in there, but that would be more related to understanding what gear it's in and position. Not so much the speed, and the fact that you've got a couple of things going on there with the speed, and then it's just not working right, that's a heck of a good clue that you're going down the right path.
21: It shifts, it just doesn't shift right.
2: Well, it's shifting without the aid of the electronics.
1: Yeah.
21: Right, yes, exactly.
2: So it's went to kind of a basic setup, you know, that's safe.
0: Mm-hmm.
2: If it was a newer vehicle, it'd probably be going into a limp mode and only letting you get a couple of gears. But this is a little bit older vehicle.
21: On that speed sensor, is that just, should you just have 12 volts there? Or do you got to ohm it out?
1: No, it doesn't work that way. It's got a tone ring inside of the rear end and spin. So you need a different type of meter. It's not going to read a voltage back there as it's spinning around. There's teeth on it. So you'd have to look at the reading for it. Also, you could look at it on a scanner too. You can look at the scan data and see what it shows, if it's picking anything up. But then you have to physically go to whatever sensor's failed and see if you've got a reading from the sensor too. It's most scanners are going to have they're going to tell you, like a Snap-on scanner, when you hook up to it, it's going to tell you what setting to put it on in order to read each sensor. Connect one to ground, connect one to the sensor signal, and then you set it on whatever range you need to.
2: So it's going to be showing not voltage so much as like a wavelength, or
1: I think that one is just a waveform on that back one. I mean, every one is different depending on what type of sensor you have and what you're reading, but yes.
0: Does that help you out there, Jason?
21: I mean, yeah. Yeah, I mean, it's got a 10.25-inch sterling rear end in it. I don't know if that makes a difference or not, but so.
2: Well, they use particular setups with particular axles, but that, you know, that is a harder thing to remember than other things we get to remember.
0: Jason, thanks very much for the call. Good luck.
1: Well, 25 years old.
0: Yeah. That's what more than that. Yeah. 35.
1: Yeah, 35 years old. It's an antique.
0: 35.
2: I let you guys do that quick math.
1: If it's over 30 years old, it's considered an antique.
0: Weird.
1: 20 is a classic. 30 is an antique.
0: What year is it? 96?
1: Mm-hmm.
0: Does it feel like it's 30 years old? Doesn't. Yeah. Does it?
1: I mean, I know it is.
0: But yeah.
1: No.
0: But I mean, yeah. Because it's the same. It feels like it felt when you noticed it. know what I mean?
1: It operates better now than it did when it was new. It's different.
2: Yeah, things have improved changed, so much.
1: But, yeah, you can tell it's old. You know, everything gets old.
2: You know, for Jason, on his speed signal, if it is available, the sensor, and it's not overly expensive, there's some of those that got to be where you couldn't find them and they got expensive.
1: Standard still sells that sensor at Advance Auto Parts. They carry it because I put one in a like a 95 or something, maybe earlier this spring.
2: Was it not overly expensive?
1: No, I think it was like $33.
2: Yeah, so in that case, it might be worth it You know, I've said that twice during the show, but sometimes you look at the cost of the part and you're like, oh, this part is like $30.
1: Well, and I had a couple choices too. I had either the standard one or I had El Cheapo, and I went with the standard brand because I wanted to make sure when I put it in, I didn't have a problem with, you know, like we say, replacing a part with another bad part. And they can be iffy, and they've got to be the right distance. So they got to be built with a perfect length. If they're too long or too short, they'll change the pattern, which is not good.
2: And Russ, I just don't know this. The speed sensor coming off the rear axle, that's used for ABS brakes when they had rear wheel analog brakes and stuff also. But
1: rear wheel analog.
2: Yeah, rear wall or whatever they call it. Was there also another sensor that is in the system that would have been more for the transmission speed signal, or is that all coming right off that same?
1: No, it's all coming off the back. Some of them have a turbine speed sensor, which reads the speed of the input, you know, the torque converter coming in and looks at that RPM there. So it can see it says, okay, we got 1,000 RPM on the engine. The turbine speed sensor, if it's running 1,000, the torque converter's locked up. If it's not, then we know what the slippage is.
2: And they know the ground speed based off the
1: rear end
2: signal.
1: Yeah. So they use different things like that. And now another thing on this model Ford, they were really bad on the four-wheel drive ones. They were really bad about, on the driver's side, the wiring by the transmission getting covered with dirt and then it sagging down in the drive shaft, rubbing a hole in the wiring there. And the ones without the four-wheel drive just had the wires sag and they get corroded in there. So you got to look at, you've got to physically look where the rust has been. and see if you can find any physical damage to that wire. I think it's a brown wire from that rear end going up. If I remember it, it's dark brown. But you got to follow it all the way from the rear end to the front.
0: Good luck, Jason. 866-594-4150. Someone on the chat, Lawrence is in Australia and is watching the show on YouTube, wants to invite us to do the show from Australia. We should do that.
2: What part?
0: What do you care? What are you?
2: It's a big continent.
0: Yeah, but what do you?
1: Want to know what season it is. Is it winter? Is it summer? Yeah.
0: That I get. But what part? What would your preference be?
2: Closer to the Great Barrier Reef?
0: Yeah. The coast.
1: What would it take to get us to do the show in Australia? I mean, if they wanted to fly us down,
0: F1's in Australia. We could maybe. I mean, we have sponsors, right? Maybe some F1 connection. Go down. That's a long. Hey, it's a long flight.
1: We don't need General Tire brought us.
0: We
1: to
0: don't
1: Canada
0: need the socks.
1: Once, and it was cold.
0: Mm-hmm.
1: Maybe somebody will bring us down south where it's warm.
0: Yeah, no kidding.
1: Well, it's 108 degrees today, and the humidity is off the chart, but, you know, you guys came at a record time. Lucky you.
0: 866-594-4150. Let's talk to Alan. You're on the End of the Hood Show. Alan, what can we do for you?
3: I have a 97 Dodge half-ton, two-wheel drive, 318 with the overdrive automatic, and the speedometer is 4 miles an hour off. It's 4 miles an hour slow, and it had the optional size tires on it when I bought it, and it was 4 miles off. I put the standard size tires on it, according to the tag on the doorpost, and it's still 4 miles an hour off. Now, the truck does have 220,000 miles on it. Do those gears wear down or
1: no? It's electric.
3: What?
1: 97 should be an electric speedometer on that.
2: Electric signal.
1: Yeah. And if you change tires and it didn't change it, it's still 4 miles an hour off, then the optional size tire was exactly the same diameter, but they had a different aspect ratio. So if you've got a tire that's, let's say, you got a tire that's a foot wide, and it'll have a 4-inch sidewall, or I'm just throwing a number out there. But if you get a tire now that is narrower, it's going to have you can change the sidewall can remain the same, even though like a 265 70 or a 245 65. I mean, you change that aspect ratio. So the tire width, that side number there, the aspect ratio, is going to be a percentage of the tire. So if it's a 65, it means the tire, the sidewall, is 65% of the width of the tire. You know, 6.5 inches on a on a 10-inch really? Wide tire. Yeah, that's 65. But if you've got a 12-inch wide tire, you don't want to have 65 there because then the tire would be even taller. So now we're going to be less, like a 45 or a 50.
0: Is there any danger that him just doing the math will...
1: I think he can just keep doing the math, but he's got to know because it could be... It can change a little bit because at 30 miles an hour, it might be 4 off. At 70 miles an hour, it might be 6 off.
0: That's going to do it for the End of the Hood Show. Thanks for listening.
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22: This is Kansas Profile. I'm Ron Wilson, director of the Huck Boyd National Institute for Rural Development at Kansas State University. People are gathered for church in the swales of the Santa Fe Trail. A circuit-riding preacher rides up on his horse, dismounts, and prepares to deliver his sermon. Is this a scene from 200 years ago? No, it is happening in 2025 as part of a remarkable symposium about the history of the Santa Fe Trail. The symposium includes tours, historical presentations, Native American activities, food, entertainment, special events, and more. It's today's Kansas Profile. Mark Brooks is site administrator and curator of the Kaw Mission and Last Chance Store State Historic Site in Council Grove. He and his sister, Sharman Richardson, are co-chairs of the 2025 Santa Fe Trail Symposium, which will take place in Council Grove in mid-September. We're fourth-generation Council Grovians, Brooks said. Our great-grandfather came here on a covered wagon. In fact, we had ancestors in Kansas before it became a territory, he said. Our dad was a lover of history, Brooks said. He gave historical tours to local school children. Their community pride and deep interest in history led them to successfully propose that the Heart of the Flint Hills chapter of the Santa Fe Trail Association host the association's biennial symposium in 2025. We've been planning this for nearly 4 years, Richardson said. The mission of the Santa Fe Trail Association is to protect and preserve the Santa Fe Trail and to promote awareness of its historical legacy. In the 1800s, the trail was a crucial international trade route along which Council Grove would be founded. On September 19 through 27, 2025, Council Grove will host the Santa Fe Trail Association Symposium. The theme is Marking a Road to Santa Fe, Set Your Sights on Sibley. Sibley refers to the Sibley Expedition, led by George Sibley, who was chosen to survey the trail and make peace with Native Americans en route. 2025 is 200 years since John Quincy Adams signed the law directing that the survey take place, Brooks said. The symposium will include multiple historical presentations, as well as tours of Santa Fe Trail-related sites. Activities begin with a 9-day vintage covered wagon show featuring wagons from as far away as Virginia and Texas. The annual Voices of the Wind People pageant will take place on September 19 and 20. There are other activities each day, including a gravel bicycle ride and a geocaching event. A Sunday church service will take place along the trail near the rural community of Wilsey, population 139 people. Now that's rural. The Kaw Nation will have activities at Oligawahu Memorial Heritage Park, site of the huge historic red stone that was recently relocated from Lawrence. A movie about this story, titled Return of the Sacred Red Rock, will be shown on September 23 at the high school auditorium. A scavenger hunt of downtown Council Grove locations will include prizes for the winners. New trail signs will be dedicated. Awards will be presented. On different days, guided bus tours of various sites will occur. One goes east toward Burlingame, a second up to Fort Riley, and the third will visit multiple locations in Council Grove itself. Annie Wilson's music group, Tallgrass Express, will perform one night. The group's Weeda Skirts and the Church Ladies will be performing on different nights at the Neosho River Old Riverbed Amphitheater. Some of the events described above are separate from the conference or are free. Symposium registration includes meals and admission to speakers and guided tours. Complete information and registration can be found at www.santafetrail.org or www.councilgrove.com/symposium. Local women's clubs have volunteered to help, and we're very grateful, Richardson said. This set of activities is much more extensive than a typical three-day conference. This model has never been done before, Brooks said. There's so much to offer here that a standard symposium schedule couldn't cover it all, he said. The circuit riding preacher rides in on his horse and delivers his sermon along the Santa Fe Trail. It's a modern-day representation of the legacy of this transformational historic trail. We salute Mark Brooks, Charmin Richardson,

0: years of the Grand Drive. Can you explain to people who aren't familiar with the State Fair what the Grand Drive is?
1: Sure. The Grand Drive is the pinnacle of showing your market animals throughout the State Fair. So County Fair, State Fair, this is the pinnacle that you are shooting for to show your calves. So the show starts Saturday morning. They pick for cattle, hogs, pigs, sheep, and goats. They pick like the top breed of every one of those animals, and then they parade them out in front of a huge crowd at the fair. And it's called the Grand Drive. It'll be on this Saturday at the State Fair. So it'll be a great show. They build the kids up very good. They bring in the top showmen on each breed, and then they bring in the best market animals from each one of the breeds. And then the judge actually picks them in front of everybody with the top market animal for pigs, sheep, goats, for everybody to see. And it's quite an event. And then they have a meal afterwards that people can buy tickets for.
0: Why is it that Can-Equip feels it's important to sponsor this year after year?
1: Well, Can-Equip's had just a long history of supporting FFA and 4-H. And we think it's the foundation of our communities throughout Kansas. And it's a great youth program for agriculture. This is the highest level for the 4-H, anybody that has a market animal to show at. And so I think it teaches great work ethic to our young people, and we want to be a part of that. We think it's critical to agriculture to have such an event here. It's one of the only statewide events for the whole state of Kansas to come together to show their animals.
0: Truly, I'm aware of kids that work their entire 4-H career to try to win and be at the Grand Drive. It's a big deal to a lot of kids.
1: It is. I wish everybody could get in there and see that the grandstands just are not quite big enough for everybody, but it's a nice event, and the State Fair Committee has done a great job of making it a special event for these young future leaders of our communities.
0: Well, we thank Can-Equip for that sponsorship and for their dedication to 4-H and FFA. But other people that are attending the fair on other days, let's tell them just quickly where your booth is and what you'll have at it.
1: Yeah, so Can-Equip has a booth at the corner of 23rd Avenue and Fort Leavenworth Boulevard. It's right across from Lake Talbert. For those there, it's Tram Stop 2 on the. So come out and see us. We've got a huge display of apparel and toys for you to see. Probably the largest display that we have at any one of our stores is here at the State Fair. So come out, come to the Grand Drive, stop by the Grand Drive, see the market animals, and then come over to the Can-Equip booth, and we'd enjoy saying hi.
0: That is Brendan Meinhardt. He's CEO and president of Can-Equip. This is Kyle Bauer reporting.
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4: Hello, everyone. This is Lisa Williamson. I am sitting in for Karen Wooster in Mission Matters. And today we have the American Legion Director of Americanism and Children and Youth, Ron Neff. Welcome, Ron.
5: Thank you.
4: So let's just start off with a little bit. Tell us a little bit about you. I would suspect you're a veteran. Maybe a little bit about your

0: Sure. Yeah, I'm a small town Wyoming boy. Made a decision at 18 to join the United States Marines, and truly loved the mission, loved what it was about, loved the people, and stuck around for 24 years.
1: Oh my goodness.
0: Finally retiring in 2017. Married to a truly remarkable, beautiful woman, going on 29 years now, and very proud of our two children who are presently serving on active duty. My oldest is a United States Marine, serving on special duty assignment as a combat instructor. He's basically teaching infantry skills to new Marines. And my youngest son is in the United States Navy. He's actually been involved in conflicts overseas since they begun just a handful of months ago. But very, very proud military family. Every generation my family has served, and I was really proud that both my boys chose to do the same thing.
1: Yes, my son as well is currently serving about 14 years in the Air Force. And I know that Kieran's grandson, Miles, is going to basic here not too long. So too far down the road. So I know that she too is going to be among those ranks of being Blue Star families. Ron, I thank you for your service. I thank you for our freedoms. I know that some veterans, military, are a little uncomfortable with that, but I truly, truly mean it.
0: I appreciate it. Thank you.
1: Absolutely, absolutely. So tell me a little bit about the American Legion. Maybe how you got your start there, being Director of Americanism and Children and Youth, and maybe actually just let our listeners know how they may get involved.
0: Sure. I joined the American Legion without a whole lot of understanding of what the organization was. I think after retiring from service, I felt like I needed to get a tribe back. Obviously the military is very tribal, and I needed to get around people that maybe had shared similar experiences or thought maybe like I did a little bit, to help buffer, obviously, the new normal of being a civilian. That was sort of what started the journey. And then in very short order, I ended up becoming employed here at the American Legion. Initially, I was in the membership and internal affairs division, so traveled around the country, and I helped the posts and the departments work on membership opportunities. And through that, I really discovered my sincere passion and conviction for what I call the real reason the American Legion exists, but ultimately in the Americanism and children and youth space, and not selfishly related to just my unique work as a division or the staff that I manage or the commission that I humbly serve, but really conceptually. I think the American Legion was not created as a monument to the past. It was really kind of created as a promise to the future, a promise to America. When our nation's service members had returned from the First World War, they came back with more than just the weight of combat sacrifice. They brought back with them a clear and sobering realization after having been overseas that first and foremost, freedom is fragile and that democracy is not self-sustaining, and that the future of our republic would ultimately depend not just on those who served, but on those who were going to come next. And I think in 1919, they made a decision that they would not simply return to civilian life, but they would actually continue their service. And from that decision, the American Legion was born. And I have such depth of passion and conviction that that is the reason our organization exists, that I feel very comfortable in my space.
1: Having heard you speak before and been in the room, your passion exudes from your every pore. So when it came to trying to line up people to be on this show, you were definitely at the top of my list because I knew that you would be able to give a little bit of history behind the American Legion, as well as perhaps turn some of that passion, that enthusiasm onto maybe a potential new member.
0: Sure. I think the preamble to the American Legion's Constitution is the most telling thing out there that maybe the veteran coming out of service isn't aware of. And when you read that preamble to the Constitution, our guiding principles, it begins with uphold and defend the Constitution, which of course is very similar to service. It talks about maintain law and order, to foster and perpetuate a 100% Americanism, to inculcate a sense of individual obligation to the community, state, and nation. and to safeguard and transmit to posterity the principles of justice, freedom, and democracy. I think what's not in there is what's most telling. It doesn't talk about anywhere in that preamble about our unique and only responsibility being veterans taking care of other veterans. Rather, it tells the story that the veterans are the example to set for the rest of the country to continue preserving our constitutional republic. So I think our purpose as an organization is far bigger than just concerning ourselves with veterans' issues. Now, while that's obviously in our DNA and it's a very big part, we have a solemn oath to do that. What we do is bigger than that. It's really about the preservation of America. Generations and generations of men and women have served in the United States Armed Forces since 1776. And to make their service and sacrifice worth anything, we have to preserve the Constitution they swore an oath to serve. And that's why veterans should consider seriously becoming a part of this organization.
1: The American Legion, I know, is founded on four pillars. And you spoke on the veterans. Veterans Affairs and Rehabilitation is one, so a veteran helping a veteran, but also the national security, so that helps our current service members. And then the other two kind of fall under your purview of children and youth and Americanism. So maybe I don't think that everybody understands the term Americanism. It's so much more than just patriotism. What are your thoughts?
0: Yeah, it's much bigger than patriotism. Patriotism was the genesis behind our declaring independence in 1776. And, you know, we associate that word patriot with a continuing adoration towards our founding principles, for sure. But Americanism, and we just recently redefined the definition of Americanism by resolution here in 2025. But ultimately, it's a living commitment. First and foremost, Americanism is a commitment to the Constitution. It's a commitment to civic responsibility, to service above self, to unity, which is grounded in shared sacrifice and shared purpose. Ultimately, the reality that we have to confront is that the next generation of American doesn't necessarily understand these principles. And if they don't understand them, they can't defend them. If they don't value them, they won't preserve them. They're not prepared for them. They cannot sustain the republic. So much of what we do in the Americanism and Children and Youth space is to influence the future leaders of the country through our various youth programs, but also at the elementary school with our youth comic book series, through child well-being grants that help children cope with some of the challenges in life. We invest so heavily in youth, and I think that's what is unique about us as a veteran service organization in comparison with the others. It's not a better than or worse than, and I don't want to make that comparison because we all play a key role, but we are uniquely positioned to have our focus on what I call the other 93% of America, which is those that don't serve, right? The number that actually serve in the military and the armed forces is very small compared to a country of 330 million plus people. But our responsibility is to the people that we've served in uniform. Now we serve them out of uniform. And the best way to do that is by promoting Americanism through the children and youth where they're most impressionable.
1: Let's kind of shift into children and youth. What are some of those specific defined programs that the American Legion has when it comes to helping doing just that?
0: Sure. The American Legion has a long history in the children and youth space, from influencing the first public playgrounds and public swimming pools to focus uniquely on like Halloween safety or, the stranger danger and things like that. The American Legion has always been that tip of the spear in what I call civil society, those non-governmental organizations that really form the heartbeat of America. We've been keyed in on the health and well-being and welfare of children for so long. Most recently, it was a couple of years ago, we passed a resolution on youth fitness and wellness. And that was directed at the fact that, while technology is this grand, beautiful thing, what it has done is it's kind of confined young Americans, behind a computer screen where they're less focused on their health and their physical fitness. Mm-hmm. While it may be engaging to the mind, we've tried to implore upon them that they take a fair balance. So anything that we can do to influence the challenges that young Americans face today, that's really the children and youth space. It's quite broad, a little bit ambiguous, but we stand at the ready to be whatever America needs us to be to address the challenges of being a child in America.
1: So that screen time, we could probably venture to guess that the 2020 and COVID probably added to that screen time because we were isolating and all that. But then also you're talking about children and they're creating this habit that probably continues on into adulthood. So sure. Then we probably have more adults that are behind the screen. I mean, obviously we know technology is the way that we talk. Maybe it's one of the silver linings of COVID is we've learned how to use Zoom and Teams and all that because we had to. But also at the same time, we also need to, get out behind that screen and get out in the fresh air and go for a walk or be physical. So, but it also, so starting off with the children and youth can create those long-term habits.
0: Yeah, absolutely. And, I get asked a lot, why are world famous youth programs typically are nested in the Americanism rather than the children and youth space?
1: What are those world famous?
0: It is a fair question. So our programs like Boys State and Boys Nation do not simply teach students how government works. It also teaches those students how government depends upon them, active participation. It's like practical application. And obviously, Boys State has produced countless notable alumni, as has Girls State and Girls Nation, the American Legion Auxiliary. And obviously Boys Nation famously had Bill Clinton shaking John F. Kennedy's hand, but it's a practical application of a constitutional republic. That's really the value of the Boys State, Boys Nation. On the other hand, the National Oratorical Competition, which is a constitutional speech contest, it doesn't just teach public speaking. It's not regular speech and debate. It produces young Americans who can defend the Constitution with clarity and conviction. That's why it's in the Americanism space. American Legion baseball kind of teaches more than just the game. I didn't play baseball myself, but having observed it in this supervisory role, I see that it teaches discipline, teamwork, respect for the rules, institutions, and one another, which are all inherent traits necessary for Americans to have to preserve the constitutional republic.
1: And respect for the country itself, because right. Every game starts with the Pledge of Allegiance and a player's code of conduct.
0: Absolutely. And the junior shooting sports competition, that comes across as, slightly intimidating. And sometimes it gets promoted as just a weapon safety thing. It's so much more than that. Junior shooting sports is a unique, it's a unique competition because you're competing with yourself. It's about perfect self-discipline, muscle control, breathing, sight alignment. And these things teach people how to succeed and fail. And they can reflect internally and say, well, it was me. It was me that, that pulled that shot. Truly, truly remarkable. The quality of young man or woman that comes out of junior shooting sports is equal to any of our other prestigious youth programs. So altogether, they're comfortably in the Americanism conceptual space because it's preparing future leaders of our country more than it is just doing the competition or just doing the thing.
1: Absolutely incredible. This is Lisa Williamson. I'm sitting in for Karen Wooster today on Mission Matters, and we are talking to Ron Neff, who is the American Legion Director of Americanism and Children and Youth, talked a little bit about some of the Americanism and Children and Youth programs that the Legion administers. Let's continue on. So you've got all of those youth programs you were talking about, and they fit into the Americanism space. What are some of the other programs, other events, other things that fall under your purview, Ron?
0: Sure. Probably most notably is our scholarships. We give out millions of dollars a year in scholarships through the American Legion Legacy Scholarship, which is specifically a scholarship for the children of Global War on Terrorism or post-9/11 veterans with a service-connected disability rating of 50% or above, or unfortunately those Gold Star children who have lost a loved one in the global war on terrorism. Last year alone, we gave out $1.7 million in legacy scholarship dollars to children. It's a needs-based scholarship, you know, so our intent is to satisfy those that maybe don't have the means and we're able to help out. We also have the Samsung Scholarship, which is a program that started back in 1995 when Samsung Corporation generously gave us a grant of $5 million, ultimately to thank American service members for what we did in Korea in the 50s. And what we did with that grant is we placed that into a very well-managed trust. It pays out roughly $250,000 a year, give or take, to participants of American Legion Girl State and Boy State. And every year we honor 10, the 10 best, two from each region, with $10,000 each. And those recipients also join us at our Washington Conference in Washington, D.C., typically at the end of February or early March. We give them an all-expense paid trip to the nation's capital and thank them for everything that they've done. And all of them go on to do extraordinary things for this nation. In addition to that, all the competitive scholarships that come out of the youth program space also oversee that. Currently have the Child Well-Being Foundation under my supervisory purview, while the employee that is the executive secretary, basically absolutely top tier employee. I work with her every day, or I should say I work for her every day. She really remarkable. That board oversees, you know, benevolent grants to organizations that benefit children. So of course there's a lot of little ancillary things out there, but ultimately what I do purposefully every day when I come to work is I try to advance the value of the organization, but I really try to advance the importance of Americanism. I think there are obviously, Lisa, there's obviously a lot of challenges in the country today.
1: Sure.
0: But we've been here before, and I think there's a lot of unnecessary, sometimes doom and gloom, a lot of lost hope, and they shouldn't have that. You know, being aware or intimate with history, we see that we've been here many, many, many times before. I think what's a little bit different now, though, is there are some challenges of just understanding, and there's challenges in civic literacy. You know, civic education has taken a back seat to other STEM-related fields and things. Those are important, yes, but civic literacy is incredibly valuable. There's challenges with identity, understanding responsibility, that everybody has a responsibility to actively participate in our democracy. The founders of the American Legion understood that. Right. They understood that the defense of democracy does not end on the battlefield, but rather begins here on U.S. soil. And that's what we do. That's right. What we do.
1: And I think, too, being a member of the American Legion Auxiliary, in honor of my son's service, that everybody needs to realize that volunteerism should be a part of everyone's life, whether you served in the military or not. And so to take a page out of the Legion, that you continue your service, that you also do this, as a civilian who never served.
0: The volunteers are critical. The kindness and generosity and willingness of those out there in their communities all across the United States is the only way to effect the necessary profound change to ensure another 250 years of this great nation.
1: Right.
0: We can't do it as loud, obnoxious individuals from a siloed office in a random state. It has to be a collective effort. And the only way we can do that is for people to feel that sense of that driving sense of need to participate, so that they join and become a part of this great organization, yours as well, right? That continues to advance these principles. Like, we have to have the volunteerism; it's critical.
1: So, and it could be, the American Legion, the American Legion Auxiliary, the Sons of the American Legion, Reese right. Across America. So I know Reese Across America and the American Legion recently entered into a memorandum of understanding. And because of those missions, so clearly parallel one another in remembering and honoring our military and our veterans and teaching. That's, the Reese Across America is remember, honor, and teach. And the teach element is about our children and youth. So how can, they're so closely aligned. I was blessed to go on a couple of the caravans, bringing wreaths from Maine to Arlington. And I was just kind of, I shouldn't have been, but I was, how many Legion family members I would see along the way at the various ceremonies that they have each day, two or three, four ceremonies each day, and you'd see Legion caps all throughout. So I think that the grassroots level, the local levels, they see that parallel of the two missions. And I think that whether you join the American Legion, the Auxiliary, the SAL, you know, some other veterans organizations, the Lions, Rotary, whatever, I think that it is also one of those feel good feelings when you know that you've participated and you've helped your community, your country.
0: I absolutely agree, Lisa. I think, you know, at least for me and for most of those that served with me over a 24-year career, I can say that finding purpose beyond uniform is so very important. You can find purpose in a number of different great organizations. And all of those organizations, you know, Wreaths Across America is a great example, but there's so many. We collectively form that civil society, that necessary civil society to keep the engine of our country running, right? And as long as there's mission alignment and unity in that civil society, we can continue to accomplish the impossible. Member-based organizations have, you know, they've taken a hit in recent years, and we can cite social media partly to blame. People feel like they're getting that same degree of satisfaction through, you know, the various social media platforms and FaceTime phone calls and Zoom meetings and things like that. And there's also, you know, life is busy. It's very busy, and people have to find time in their lives to contribute towards a member-based organization. And that is difficult. It's a challenge. But if they understand that it gives them purpose, but they also understand that we need them, you know, holistically in order to keep this grand experiment of America going, I think we'll all be in a better place for it.
1: I agree with you. I know I had a little bit more time on my hands after I was no longer serving as national president for the American Legion Auxiliary. You know, it took a little bit of time to catch breath. Then I rolled up my sleeves and got active at the local level and our state level. And, you know, again, with Wreaths Across America, because I am passionate about these missions, the missions of helping our military and our veterans and our community. And I believe that is the premise of your military service, you know, to provide those freedoms to, and I guess in my own personal small way, it's a way to thank you as that. So,
0: I think it's very important to point out, especially, understanding the challenges that my wife and my family, my friends dealt with, you know, those that serve don't and can't do it on their own. That support structure that is that extended family is a perfect example of what civil society needs to be. You know, it's an all hands on deck approach, ranging from, you know, veterans to non-veterans and everything in between. Like, we need everybody unified, everybody on the same sheet of music, everybody willing to have that little bit of sacrifice for the greater good. That sense of selfless service to others is something that everybody in America can get behind. And a military family is probably the single greatest example of that, of what it means to have an impossible degree of sacrifice for the greater good by allowing that loved one to go do what is necessary and be in harm's way, not knowing what the sacrifices or the repercussions may be. So thank you.
1: And on the other hand, you know, so those who are, you know, left behind while the service member is deployed, they have their trials and tribulations too. You know, say dad is the one who is deployed, and now the oldest son has stepped up to be the male figure of the family, and, you know, and mom is taking on kind of both roles. So then dad comes back and now we're transitioning back. So we need to remember that while you're deployed, while, you know, that those service members are deployed, to reach out to those families to see if there's anything you can do to help them, whether it's as simple as mowing their lawn or giving them a quick you know, babysitting the baby so she can go get her nails done, whatever, for a mental health break.
0: That's a very American thing to do.
1: So we have very little time. Why don't you tell people how they may be able to volunteer to join the American Legion or the American Legion family? Any last words there, Ron?
0: Well, I would offer that, you know, everybody's Legion is different. Some people join because they want to get behind the national security pillar and ensure that our active duty forces have all of the resources and money and support behind them to fight the good fights. Some people get behind the Veterans Affairs and rehabilitation efforts because there's always a need for advocacy on Capitol Hill. The more voices we have behind a particular subject, the better off we are. But then other people's Legion are to get behind the children and youth initiatives, ensuring, you know, youth fitness and wellness and the health and well-being of children. And some people just want to continue their service by promoting, by fostering and perpetuating a 100% Americanism. But the fact is we need members. And I think there's no more important time in the over 100 years existence of this organization. There's never been a more important time to join than now. We're getting ready to celebrate a big, glorious thing on part of our country. But, you know, we got to do that in another 250 years and hopefully in another 250 years beyond that. And we need not only those that are willing to serve in uniform, but those that are willing to continue their service when they get out of uniform. So join today.
1: So you can go to your local American Legion post, go to legion.org. You know, I think that it's always recommended. Go to your post. They may have, you know, a niche that you could fill. And whether it's Americanism, children and youth, VA&R, or national security. Well, I thank you very much, Ron. This is Lisa Williamson sitting in for Karen Wusta in Mission Matters. And we've been talking with Ron Neff. Thank you so much. Again, I know. Thank you for your service and thank you for our freedoms and that of your sons, too.
0: Thank you, Lisa. I appreciate everything.
1: You bet.
2: 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We'll have more Mission Matters coming up on KFRM.
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4: A cold front is dropping across the region this afternoon, putting highs in the upper 70s and low 80s across the northwest. In the south, we're seeing 90s. Scattered rain showers and thunderstorms across the east-central portion of the region. Showers and storms build across Oklahoma over the evening. Partly sunny skies throughout the area, with northeast winds at 15 miles per hour, gusting to 25 in the east. Tonight, lows fall into the upper 50s and low 60s, with a few isolated 70s across Oklahoma, with rain showers and thunderstorms in Oklahoma and east central Kansas. Mostly cloudy conditions. Sunday, highs in the 80s and 90s, with a few hundreds across the south. Rain showers and thunderstorms across the northeast, with mostly cloudy skies. Sunshine across the southwest. Breezy south winds gust up to 25 miles per hour as a warm front lifts across the area, pulling warm, moist air into the region.
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5: Hi, it's Chris Chapman here with our crew at the American Legion Auxiliary and American Legion National Convention, coming to you from Louisville, Kentucky. And we have not had a chance to meet our next three guests, but we're going to start off with someone who's new to an organization we work very, very closely with, the DPAA. The Principal Deputy Director here is Jennifer Walsh. Jennifer, welcome.
6: Thank you, Chris. Good morning. It's great to be here.
5: Well, it's so great to meet you finally. I know this is a fairly new job for you. You've come on fairly recently. Congratulations.
6: Thank you.
5: Yeah, but you're no stranger to D.C. whatsoever, I understand.
6: That's correct. I joined the Department of Defense in the mid-1990s. I've had an extraordinarily unexpected and wonderful career serving the nation in the Pentagon these last 30 years, and it was a real honor earlier this year to be offered, and I, of course, jumped and accepted. the opportunity to come to DPAA. I am long familiar with the mission and with this team, and certainly with Mr. McCagg as the director, because in my prior professional responsibilities in the Office of the Undersecretary for Policy, I learned about DPAA, I learned about these families, this mission, and our missing for many years. Mm-hmm. And I always wanted to find a way to be a part of the organization, but my skills didn't match up with the expertise that is required to deliver these results. But then at this executive level, when this position opened up, I said, finally, there's an opportunity that I might be able to be a part of this team.
5: Now, did you get a chance to talk to Fern before she departed? Or was it like, okay, here's one box and here comes the other box?
6: So I was not aware that Fern had had taken an opportunity outside of the agency. And I regret that we didn't have a chance to talk before she departed. We have run in the same circles for a long time, and we've had conversations on the sidelines of staff meetings for years.
5: Yep.
6: And so I wanted to get into DPAA, get my feet wet, and so that outreach to Fern is coming soon.
5: Good,
6: because
5: yeah.
6: I wanted to go into the conversation better informed rather than just wide eyes.
5: Yes, and Director Kelly McCaig, he's horrible to work for, I'm sure. He's terrible. He's just an awful human being. One of the worst.
6: Yeah, couldn't be further from the truth.
5: But, yes.
6: It is wonderful to get to serve in this role under his leadership.
5: Yes, and what you get to do on a daily basis. I mean, from
6: Absolutely.
5: The top down all the way to, you know, the folks in the field, to the folks in the laboratories, to the two people you brought today, that the work that you're doing is similar to what we do, but my goodness, on a scale that is 1,000 times bigger.
6: Absolutely, absolutely. And all props to Jackie and Pam for what they have done for this community, what they have done for their own families, but they are exceptional exemplars for America.
5: Yeah.
6: Truly.
5: Again, Jennifer Walsh, she is the fairly new Principal Deputy Director of the DPAA. And with us is Jackie Van Buskirk and Pam Kane. So, Jackie, I love how you explain your last name.
7: Yeah.
5: A vehicle and a captain.
7: Two vehicles and a captain of Star Trek. Van Buskirk.
5: Oh, I see. I didn't even think of the van. I was looking at the bus. Okay. So, all right. You must be great at conventions then, because that's an easy one right there. Welcome, by the
7: way.
5: Thank
7: you.
5: Yes.
7: Thank
5: and
7: you.
5: Pam, welcome to you as well.
8: Thank you very much.
5: Now, are you both, did you come in from Arizona, or were you just happen to be in the neighborhood here, Jackie?
7: No, I was invited. I came in from Arizona.
5: Okay. And Pam from Florida.
8: From Florida, and I too was invited.
5: Okay.
8: And was able to get here.
5: Yes. Well, you two both have stories that we would love to uncover. So, Jackie, we'll start with you. You have an uncle who's missing.
7: No, he's found.
5: He's found.
7: After 82 years unknown, he's been identified.
5: Oh,
7: and we brought him home and buried him near his parents.
5: Please tell the story.
7: He was a prisoner of war. He made it through the Bataan Death March. He made it through O'Donnell and into Cabanatuan. And he died in Cabanatuan prison. He died of malaria and dysentery. Anyone who died on a certain day was buried in the same grave. So he went into Common Grave 215. And after the war, the Red Cross knew where he was. They took him and put him in separate graves in Manila. And then in 2012, we found out that the DPAA was asking for DNA from the Cabanatuan casualties, and we started our time with them. In 2016, we petitioned to have the graves of 215 disinterred, and they did. And in 2023, just after Christmas, best Christmas gift ever, they contacted us and told us that he had been identified, his DNA matched a cousin, and we brought him home shortly thereafter and buried him near his parents in Colorado.
5: Talk about the phone call.
7: The only way that we can all describe it, and I should tell you, I come from a large family. Uncle Clifford has over 300 nieces, nephews, great-nieces, and on down. He was one of 11. So we are a large family, and we know each other. And we were calling each other, and we even had Zoom calls so that we could just make sure. There is no way to describe it. And the only thing that we can all say is that it was almost like we exhaled and forgot how to breathe. We just stopped, and then we reminded ourselves to inhale and start breathing again. And I can't describe knowing that he was identified and that he was coming home.
9: Mm-hmm. Oh, my goodness. Well, Pam, your dad is the subject of your story, so please tell your story.
8: I would love to. My dad's name is Colonel Oscar Moderer, Air Force pilot, and he was shot down during the Vietnam War over Laos in 1966, February 15th. He was last known alive for years and years. That means he did get out of the aircraft. Our government would expect, in this case, the Vietnamese government, to have some knowledge about his whereabouts. His flight lead saw a good chute all the way to the ground, and our family from day one was informed that they were expecting to hear that he had been taken prisoner, and were kind of waiting for that. And that never happened. So that began a life of 60 years where my journey took a turn that I didn't expect, but one that has brought me many, we call it silver linings. You may have heard that before, the people we've met. But for years and years, families were isolated. We lived in the Washington, D.C. area, which was a really just a awful place back in the 60s. The protests, the riots, the destruction, the feeling about the country and us going into Vietnam and ramping up. So it was a difficult time. And my mother pretty much put a cone over her kids, cone of silence, if you will. And she carried on with going through photos, going to meet government officials and seeing if she saw her husband in any of these photos. And we sent packages, and Dad was very, very much a part of our everyday life, but she kind of shut everybody else out, out of mostly concern for her kids. She was protecting us. And years later, I was an adult, and I said, we're not finding out enough. There's got to be something more going on. And I do credit the National League of POW and my families for bringing families together. I went to a league meeting in the early 80s, and that changed my life. That was a real time of enlightenment for me, but also heartfelt thanks, because I met other families going through what I was, and we could talk and we could network and we were stronger together. And there were a lot of things that were going on that I didn't like that were going on, but to know made such a difference. And now my personal feeling is not just about my dad, although I really want him to come home and I want him to be buried in our country, where he deserves to be as the patriot who served and gave everything he gave to our country, but to the others as well. I love success stories. I love hearing Jackie's story. I love every time there's an announcement from DPAA. But there are so many more, and our country doesn't even realize. We were talking about it earlier that there are almost 81,000 still unaccounted for, and DPAA is responsible for that fullest possible accounting, but they need the family's input. They need us aligned with them. They need us fighting the fight, because who else is going to do it, really?
9: Right.
8: So that's where I am now. It's not just about Dad. It is about the others as well. They're my families. Even if my dad were to be located and brought home, I would never leave this issue. This is part of my life, part of my story, my journey, and the others deserve to come home too.
9: So, Pam, I've asked this of other family members, but someone in your case, when you were home with your mom, what was it like when a strange car would maybe park out front, or a knock at the door would come that you weren't expecting?
8: Well, like I said, that cone of silence. Yeah. My mother would not let us answer the phone. This was the 60s. We didn't have voicemail. We didn't have answering machines. We didn't have cell phones. She did get awful calls. She did get people that found out where we were living. We had those cars come by. We had a nice dog that was pretty big and pretty ferocious sounding, and I swear he saved us. But she handled all of that, later told us about it, but it was scary. And for her, as, again, a young, isolated wife who didn't know if she was a wife or a widow, and she was a mother. And in the 60s, she's my hero. She
9: courageous.
8: Is my hero.
9: No question. Thank you for sharing that. And both of you, thank you. And Jennifer, as you're hearing this, you know, I know that it's something that you get to now experience every day. Mm-hmm. There's the successes, and then there's the... And there's no failures here. There's never a failure. There's always the next step.
10: Yep.
9: For families such as Pam. What's it like for you to hear them tell their story again?
10: It's energizing. Everyone to the person I have met in DPAA is motivated and passionate about delivering on our mission. And whether it is the folks in our human capital office, our IT office, our financial management, or our archaeologists, our anthropologists, those who deploy, those who are running the organization, to the person, they all feel a connection to this mission, this purpose, and this promise. And when we have the opportunity through our family member updates, our annual government briefings, events like this, to actually meet and connect with the families, it just brings it to another level of what we do matters, who we're working for, who we're working with, and what this is all about. It all comes together, and on the best days, it makes them brighter, and on the worst days, it keeps us going.
9: Mm-hmm.
10: And that hope and that promise and the families not giving up and the families looking to us and saying, we believe in you. It's just wonderful to be a part of an organization that brings people together, that connects with American families, and it connects with the core of who we have all identified with as those values of being an American.
9: Mm-hmm.
10: And we make a promise to our personnel and to their families that a lot of countries don't, because it's not part of their culture, it's not part of their resource profile, or for any number of reasons. But it is part of who we are as America and Americans. And it's just so invigorating to be a part of that.
9: Yeah. So Jackie, question for you. As someone who had that success story, what do you tell families who are still waiting? Because you were there, Pam is there.
7: Right.
9: What would you say to them if they're listening to us right now?
7: We say don't give up hope. My cousins and I still go and speak at the DPAA meetings as success story and remind people that, you know, it was 82 years that my uncle was missing, so don't give up hope. The DNA, too, that Tim, and I always mess up his last name, worked with the DPAA, when he found how to use the snippets, they are going to be finding more and more and more and identify through that. So our family comment is, don't give up hope.
9: Yeah, yep, I love that. Well, to both of you, thank you for sharing your stories. Thank you so much. We're keeping our arms open for you, Pam. Big hug to you, and that day hopefully will come.
10: Thank you.
9: And Jennifer, thank you for your insights. Congratulations once again.
10: Thank you.
9: One of my favorite organizations on the planet, aside from Reach Across America, of course, but we are such big fans of the DPAA and the work you're doing.
8: Can I say one more thing?
9: You sure can.
8: To Reach Across America, thank you. Yeah. Your motto, honor, teach, remember, I may have said that in the wrong order.
9: That's okay.
8: But that is so important because it's the teaching. So many Americans don't know that we have people missing, and I know you're for all veterans who have died, but to make a space for those who are still missing, our POWs, and the whole issue means a lot, and I thank you for developing that part of your story as you have.
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9: I'm Chris Chapman, along with Amber Caron and the crew here at the American Legion and American Legion Auxiliary National Convention in Louisville, Kentucky. And it's not often that royalty stops by the booth, but Coral May Grout is joining us. Coral, good to see you.
13: Thank you so much for the opportunity to sit down with you.
9: Oh, well, we've chatted, I don't know, four or five times before. But,
13: we have.
9: Yeah, but and it's not official yet, but you're about to become the national president of the American Legion Auxiliary.
13: I am so honored.
9: This has been something in the works for you now for a while, and I know that Wreaths Across America is a big passion of yours. It has been for a while.
13: Oh, yes, over 20 years.
9: Yes, yes. All right, so let's go ahead and back up for those who don't know you. We'll talk about the story here. What gets you involved in the Legion Auxiliary?
13: I joined the American Legion Auxiliary at the age of 1 month when my mom entered my membership. My dad was already deeply involved in the American Legion. My grandfather, who had passed away, had been a member. My grandmother and my mom were involved with the auxiliary, and it just made sense for me to be a member from an early age.
9: Mm-hmm. Now, how many national presidents have come from Massachusetts?
13: I'm number three.
9: Oh, are you? Okay.
13: Yes.
9: Okay.
13: It's been 85 years since we had a national president.
9: All right. There it is. Go New England.
13: Yes.
9: Yes. And so as you've progressed through this, you've started, I imagine, at the local level and worked your way up to the national level.
13: Correct.
9: What's it feel like now when you know that later this week, that burden and the whole thing is going to fall on your shoulders?
13: This is an amazing dream come true. When I was 10 years old, the national president came to Massachusetts, and I was introduced to her. And after we had parted ways, I said to my mom, I said, someday I'm going to be just like her. And it took a long time. I've had 11 national appointments as a chair. And, of course, this past year I was the national vice president. And I'm the leading candidate for national president. But we need to wait and see if the vote will be there on Wednesday.
9: I suppose. You're right.
13: And working as a volunteer is the happiest thing in my life. I have an opportunity. Let's talk Wreaths Across America. I love the Wreaths Across America program. You're going to be visiting my homecoming in Massachusetts in September with your teaching van. Mm-hmm. And I've been doing the wreaths at the local cemetery, the Massachusetts State Veterans Cemetery at Winchendon, for the last 22 years.
9: Isn't that something?
13: Yes.
9: Wow. Wow. Well, I know you're going to get a chance to come up for an unveiling we're having next month.
13: Yes.
9: At the headquarters up in Columbia Falls. How many times have you visited the headquarters?
13: I have never visited your headquarters, so this
9: I'm
13: is
9: shocked.
13: Going to be the first time.
9: Really?
13: And I've done a couple of things that really excite me with Wreaths Across America. You have a program where you place an ornament on one of your trees in memory of. I have two of those trees, one for my grandfather and one for my father. I'm hoping someday I'll have a chance to go up and see where you place the recognition.
9: So that's the dog tag
13: yes.
9: ceremony is what you're talking about.
13: Yes.
9: And we have acres and acres, thousands of trees. It may even be like 20,000 now that the dog tags are hanging. You get your own individual tree.
13: Yes.
9: Yeah.
13: And the nice thing is parts of that tree are clipped every 3 years to make the wreaths, and that means a great deal to me.
9: Yes. Well, when you're up there, coming up next month, for the unveiling of the monument that we can't talk about yet, but when you're there, you'll be able to go visit, because you're not far from where that balsam area is, where the monument is going to be located.
13: I'm so looking forward to doing that, and continuing It's not official yet because I haven't been elected, but of course, one of my big focus areas this year is continuing Race Across America.
9: Mm-hmm. Now, Lisa Williamson was big on that as well.
13: She was.
9: It was one of her big passions. She continues to volunteer with us, and we love having her on board. And I know it's really is in the hearts and minds of a lot of the American Legion Auxiliary members.
13: It's foremost for many auxiliary members because it's closer to your heart. And after I finish my year as national president, I look forward to continuing that relationship with Race Across America. I think it's one of the most magnificent programs we have.
9: Yeah. So, Coral, what else are you looking at when, you become president, looking forward to that? I know there's always initiatives that you would like to focus on.
13: Correct. One of my major initiatives, I'm an educator by trade. I'm a retired school superintendent. And I was in the field of education for 38 years. Mm. Just recently retired as a consultant for the Massachusetts Department of Education, which I did for 14 years after I retired as a superintendent. So when I started looking at opportunities to do something great during my year, I realized that the spouses of our military, they move all the time. Many of them have children. Many of them haven't got a career because you're moving all the time. So we're going to offer, and I'm expecting it will continue because I've included money in my will for this. Hopefully you won't get the will for a long time. But we're starting off with two $10,000 scholarships for a military spouse to pursue an education. And that does not necessarily mean a four-year college. If a person wants to be a tech specialist or a cosmetologist or a plumber, this will provide funding for that training, which then can be moved from base to base
9: when
13: they travel.
9: Good for you. Oh, that's phenomenal.
13: That's my major one. And a couple of other things, of course, all education-related. 20 years ago, I received my first national chairmanship in education at the national level. And we were asked to come up with some idea that would encourage units to get involved in education. So I came up with Give 10 to Education, which was give 10 of anything, $10, a $10 gift certificate, 10 Campbell soup labels, 10 boxes, crayons, whatever.
9: Sure.
13: So this year is the 20th anniversary. That program has survived and done very, very well. So in honor of the 20th anniversary, we're doing Give 20 to Education.
9: We can do that.
13: Yes.
9: Yes, we
13: and
9: can.
13: And it's something that every unit, no matter how big or small, can accomplish. And as an educator, I know how much money I put into buying supplies for my classroom to make sure that every child had what they needed. And many parents can't afford that today. So this Give 20 and Give 10 really provides a whole lot of opportunities to kids through their teachers.
9: Yeah, and that's nationwide.
13: It is,
9: yeah.
13: Yes.
9: Well, for anybody who doesn't know Coral, she is just this boundless energy and a smile a mile wide. And when she walks in a room, it all lights up. And I'm so happy for you and for reaching this goal. And I can't wait for you to visit the museum when you get up to Maine. And then will you be on the escort this year?
13: Yes.
9: All right.
13: I will be flying directly from Honolulu from Pearl Harbor Day to Portland, Maine to meet the escort.
9: Okay, yes. Good. Excellent. Well, Coral, congratulations, even if I'm stepping ahead, but, once it happens, just take this and say, okay, Chris said congratulations.
13: Congratulations, Coral. Congratulations, Chris, because we're going to have a great year.
9: Yes, we are.
13: Thank you, Chris.
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0: complicate the election, but I think people are wise to it because Iran cannot have a nuclear weapon. It's very simple. This is a very simple thing.
1: The president also met with Ireland's Prime Minister, Michael Martin. He also plans to address U.S. and Irish business leaders during this trip and is also set to attend the Irish Open. The GOP midterm convention wrapped up in Dallas this week. Here's correspondent Willie Nelson.
2: President Trump closed the first Republican midterm convention in Dallas, leading thousands of supporters in a pledge to vote November 3rd with a blunt warning not to stay home. The president again promised a $5,000 dividend if Republicans win Congress and said a Democrat takeover would erase the tax cuts and hit Texas energy. Willie Nelson, Washington.
1: Surging gasoline prices led rising inflation in August.
3: The Labor Department's Consumer Price Index rose 3.4% last month compared with a year ago. That's the same as in July. But on a monthly basis, inflation accelerated as costs jumped 0.4 from July to August. The Federal Reserve, which is tasked with keeping inflation in check, typically lifts borrowing costs to slow spending and limit price increases. This report could trigger a change in interest rates next week.
1: And that is correspondent Michael Harrington reporting. They say that the rising diesel prices are having an especially big impact right now on big rig drivers and farmers. It's about the time of year for many of them to be harvesting their soybeans and corn, something that can take thousands and thousands of gallons over just a short span, and the prices are high. More at townhall.com.
4: Quick question, when did you buy your house? If the answer is somewhere between 2022 and 2024, you locked in one of the worst rate environments in modern history. Here's the kicker, rates dropped this year. 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
10: And here we go, ladies and gentlemen. Armed American Radio's Monster Cast begins right now on a holiday weekend. I'm going to move quick with you. I have a lot to cover for you. I've got 2 hours with you. Hour three is an encore, and you've got me. And wait till you hear what I'm going to tell you coming out of the Virgin Islands. But before we get cracking, Greg in Dallas, Texas, how are you, my brother?
11: I'm doing pretty good, man. Here we are on a Sunday.
10: How was your lunch break?
11: It was actually pretty good.
10: All right, good deal. Well, I'll forego the blackout coffee question because I've got a cup right here, and this is my second cup for the day today.
11: That works.
10: So I just want to let you know that. But we are on all three of our platforms, sans the Rumble. I'll let you get started, and then I'm going to get cracking. 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
11: All right, sure. 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
1: Yeah, that'll do it. Here's the deal, ladies and gentlemen. The United States of America plaintiff v. the government of the Virgin Islands, the Virgin Islands Police Department, and Mario Brooks in his official capacity as police commissioner of the territory of the Virgin Islands. Let's get started. Now, like as I said, I'm going to cover this with you for 2 hours. A lot to go over here. And I want you to think about this in terms of the future. So hold my hand and walk with me, okay? This is why we do what we do. I'm going to do things, begin a little bit differently today. Before I tell you what the United States Justice Department says happened in the Virgin Islands, I want to explain why I'm spending the next 2 hours talking about it. Why would someone like me who lives in Georgia or someone who lives in Florida or maybe Pennsylvania or Ohio, Arizona, pick wherever you are, why would you care about a territorial police department allegedly, what they did, allegedly did, and it is allegedly did, hundreds or even thousands of miles away from where you are? So why do we examine licensing systems or registries or magazine bans and court filings? We do these things every day, but, you know, ask yourself this question, why do we fight so hard? Well, we try to fight this hard to bring attention to it before these abuses arrive at our own doors. Many of you already have those abuses at your door because, and I like the way this just kind of popped out, Greg, but because constitutional tyranny, guys, never arrives wearing a uniform that says constitutional tyranny on the face of it. It's stealthy. It arrives one rule at a time, right? It arrives in one form or one fee or one inspection or one delay or maybe one database. Think Flock in today's day and age. Maybe one mandatory safe requirement, safe storage. Think that. And maybe one supposedly reasonable condition. And all of this stands between you and your constitutional rights. Each burden, the other side likes to call them small, temporary, administrative. Wait till you hear why I'm laying this out this way for you, because that's what's happening here. All right? Their rights are rarely lost all at one time. It's incremental. They're eroded until the extraordinary becomes normal. Think PSYOP. And the unconstitutional then becomes routine. If you live behind a blue wall, you know exactly what I'm talking about. Too many people have ignored the first step, and they find themselves in this capacity. One inspection, for example, isn't worth fighting, right? It's just one inspection. It's not a big deal. One registry, I don't mind. It's okay. I don't mind jumping through that hoop. A lot of Democrats feel that way, don't they? They don't mind that one inspection. They don't mind that one registry. It seems harmless. They're okay with it. Keep all of this in mind as we go through what's happening in the Virgin Islands. One magazine limit doesn't affect my gun. Nah, I'm okay. I got mine. So a year-long delay is somebody else's problem, not your problem, because, well, I don't have that problem in a red state. They do in a blue state, and I don't live in a blue state. Except the Democrats want you in a blue state. You see where I'm going with this. A warrantless search is acceptable because the applicant has nothing to hide. How many times have you heard that? Have you ever heard that? Because I did one time in Arizona years ago in an RV traveling to Tombstone. We got pulled over. Do you mind if we have a look around? We have a big problem with drugs and illegal immigration here. Well, yeah, I do. It's a rental. I don't know who had this before me, I said. Cop said, well, it's a rental. It's not yours. If you have nothing to hide, why do you mind? Oh. Guys, the Constitution does not protect only people with something to hide, okay? It protects every single citizen from a government lacking lawful authority to intrude on you and yours. The Fourth Amendment does not say your home is secure only if police believe you deserve privacy because they say so. The Second Amendment does not say you may keep and bear arms only if a commissioner on the island approves of your reason. The Bill of Rights wasn't written to control you. It was written to control them. We talk about this incessantly on the program. So according to an amended federal complaint filed September 2nd, just 4 days ago, the Virgin Islands PD, VIPD, I'll refer to them either way, whichever one comes out, didn't merely enforce one questionable restriction. The DOJ is alleging a decades-long pattern or practice, pattern practice, whatever, interchangeable, depriving citizens of constitutional rights. What do you care about the Virgin Islands? Folks, those are U.S. citizens. And it's a proving ground for what the Democrats want for you as we go through this today. Pay very careful attention to this. So I do want to be fair. These are allegations, not final judicial findings. Defendants are going to answer them, and the court's going to decide. But we don't need an exaggeration here, ladies and gentlemen. We know what happened. The filing's own language is powerful enough and proof. You'll see as we go through this. Paragraph 3, for example, and I'll quote substantially from this document. The original complaint was correct. That's the DOJ's language. It's not mine. Paragraph 4 in the complaint goes even further. In discovery responses and Commissioner Brooks' own declarations, defendants admit that Virgin Islands PD engaged in a pattern or practice of conduct that violated persons' constitutional rights. See, that elevates this beyond a press release, ladies and gentlemen. DOJ says the defendants' own discovery responses to their complaints and the commissioner's own declaration contain the admissions that make them guilty of all of this. The complaint, and it's one of the strongest I've ever seen, if not the strongest I've ever seen, describes the people living under this system, American citizens, as the long-suffering citizens. The long-suffering citizens of the territory. That means U.S. And says their rights have been violated, quote, for far too long. It says this conduct reaches back literally decades. And I want you to think about this going forward. DOJ alleges unauthorized safe mandates, coerced warrantless home searches, delays approaching a year, arbitrary denials, a special need requirement, even after Bruin, enforcement of an expired federal gun ban, invented magazine limits, public carry restrictions, suppressor and long gun bans, enormous exclusion zones, and universal registrations. So why, again, does this matter to you? Because these bad legal theories spread. This is a testing ground. Remember, this is what the Democrats have in mind for you, in store for you, if they regain power. And it's why it's so important that this DOJ is doing what they're doing now. And it just lends so much more weight to the conversation that I had with Todd Blanch at the NRA convention. If you listened to it, if you didn't, go back and listen. Government power copies itself, ladies and gentlemen. It manifests and metastasizes. If officials can force warrantless searches there, another jurisdiction is going to try it here. And we've already seen that proven. That's why they're doing it there, because they've seen the Democrats do it here and get away with it, seemingly. If police can invent magazine limits there, another agency will ask, well, why can't we do the same here, which they have done. Flip the script, either state, Virgin Islands, doesn't matter. It's the same thing. If a licensing office can delay a right for a year, other governments learn that delay is easier to defend than an outright ban, isn't it? We've seen this in real life. The Justice Department states the institutional problem in paragraph 55 of the complaint. By definition, a statute cannot remedy law enforcement misconduct that manifests itself as a disregard of statutes. Let's explain that real quick. If the problem is officials disregarding law, passing another law does not solve the problem because they're ignoring the other one. The Constitution cannot defend itself. Rights survive when citizens like you and I demand compliance and courts impose consequences. We've had problems on all of that. So we talk about these issues every day because freedom requires our maintenance. You don't win liberty one place, or win liberty and then place it on a shelf and one step at a time. Every generation has to defend it. Every administration has to be watched. Every official has to be reminded that the citizen is sovereign. Oh, they hate that, don't they? And government is servant to the people. So what we're getting ready to talk about here, because it involves the cops, is not anti-police, it's anti-abuse. When we come back, we're going to get right back into the meat of it. Don't go away. Armed American Radio listeners, you already know the name. 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

0: 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We make it easy for you, okay? It's only $35 for 1 year. Get in the fight. Let's keep going. Welcome back. All right, we're going to start with the alleged price of applying for a firearms license. And as I go through this, again, I want to remind you, project this to the future. This is what the Democrats have in store for you. This is just like a testing ground, a proving ground. So choose your right here in this segment here, the second or the fourth. Let's go. DOJ says Virgin Islands Police Department, VIPD, required applicants to install a gun safe permanently bolted to their home's structure. There you go. Responsible owners use safes, ladies and gentlemen. You probably have one or two or three. I have three, and I have countless portable ones. All right. The constitutional problem here is not whether a safe is wise. Okay, it is. If you're responsible, you have safes. It's whether the police can invent a mandatory condition that lawmakers never enacted. Here's from paragraph 33 of the complaint against the Virgin Islands from DOJ. Absent any legal authority, VIPD required applicants for firearms licenses to install a safe that was permanently bolted to their home structure. Notice those words, absent any legal authority. And the paragraph continues. VIPD required that each applicant have his or her own safe, even if they shared a home with another applicant, Greg. That includes married couples, two qualified applicants, one home, but allegedly two separate government-mandated safes bolted to the structure. Then the safe opened the door, literally, to something far worse. Paragraph 35 continues. For years, VIPD imposed a mandatory inspection of applicants' homes. For years. We're talking decades. VIPD never established probable cause to suspect any wrongdoing by applicants prior to any of these searches. Think about this. No probable cause, no suspected crime. If an applicant refused, DOJ claims and says VIPD refused to process the application. The complaint delivers a huge constitutional indictment from the DOJ. Thus, VIPD required firearms license applicants to consent to a violation of their Fourth Amendment rights as a condition of exercising their Second Amendment rights. Think about it. Let's go here. You can only exercise the Second after surrendering the Fourth. Crazy. It's not meaningful consent. It's constitutional coercion, ladies and gentlemen. Imagine, again, we use these examples a lot, but they all make sense. Imagine telling the journalist that he can only publish only after a police search his house. Or a pastor can only preach after agents inspect their bedroom. Everyone would recognize the abuse. Hands down, owning a firearm does not make a private home government property. These inspections also created extraordinary delays. Paragraph 36 from the complaint. VIPD took several months to a year to schedule and complete such home inspections. Paragraph 40 broadens that allegation even further. Virgin Islands PD has routinely taken months and often up to a year to issue a firearms license after receiving an application. This is an abusive licensing practice. That directly from the DOJ. Those are DOJ words. An abusive licensing practice. Possessing, transporting, or carrying without the required license and registration can expose someone in the Virgin Islands to at least 10 years in prison and a fine of $10,000 to $15,000, folks. A year-long delay is therefore a year-long suspension backed by the threat of decades behind bars. This has been going on for decades. The department also allegedly denied otherwise qualified applicants, that being VIPD, for owning too many guns. This is from paragraph 38 of the DOJ complaint. VIPD denies firearms licenses to otherwise qualified applicants whenever it deems that the applicant has, quote unquote, too many firearms. How many's too many? DOJ identifies no lawful numerical standard. Neither does the Second Amendment. The Bill of Rights contains no bureaucratic comfort exception for politicians. Guys, everything that we're talking about here, I can promise you, if the Democrats get a hold of everything in Washington, every one of them would support this. Every single one of them would support, and in fact, have done these things or proposed them themselves in their own states already to some certain extent. Then came this, a proper cause requirement. Applicants had to persuade the commissioner, the police commissioner, that they had a good reason to fear death or fear of death or serious injury or another, what they would call proper reason to carry. Bruin rejected that model outright. Ordinary law-abiding citizens have a general right to carry for self-defense. The Second Amendment is the proper cause. Nothing else needed. DOJ goes on to say that the Virgin Islands PD continued imposing that requirement well after Bruin. Defendants say it stopped, but the complaint says they refused to produce any evidence allowing independent verification of what they claimed they had stopped, which means it didn't stop, ladies and gentlemen, because they can't prove it. Look at how one reinforces the other. Let's go here. An invented safe requirement creates an inspection. Have a safe bolted in your home. Now you require an inspection. The inspection forces surrender of your privacy, your Fourth Amendment rights. And scheduling creates a delay. Delays prevent lawful possession. Criminal law threatens the person who proceeds without the permission. Discretion lets the officials, the police in the Virgin Islands, decide whether you or her or they own too many guns or even has a good enough reason to own one. It's not a right, ladies and gentlemen. It's a government-mandated privilege, even if, and that's giving it a stretch. Government can't condition, normally anyway, a public benefit on surrendering a constitutional right. It can't say, give up protected speech and we'll issue you a permit. Abandon your religion and then you can have your license. Waive your right against unreasonable searches. Maybe we'll let you exercise another enumerated freedom. If we choose. Calling the demand part of an application doesn't cleanse it, folks. A signature obtained under threat of losing the right is not the same thing as voluntary consent, is it? No. And the home matters, guys, because the Fourth Amendment draws its strongest line at your front door, my front door. Because the home is where our privacy is supposed to be our most secure and sacred. DOJ does not allege that officers sought individualized warrants based on suspected crime. It alleges a routine inspection imposed on applicants as a class simply because they wanted to own firearms. Their suspicious act was asking to exercise a constitutional right. Let that sink in. More when we come back. Don't go away. 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
0: 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Welcome back to the show. Yeah, welcome back to the show, ladies and gentlemen. 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I got three bags delivered yesterday, and it's three bags of dark roast this time. Three bags of dark roast. Not the 2A and 1776 this go around, but three bags of the dark roast, and it's really, really good stuff. I do have some of it right here, and I'm going to take a sip right now for you. It's very good coffee, and it is good dark roast. Make sure to visit them. Also, if you're watching on your screens, you see that QR code up there. I'm not sure which direction my camera's got it there, so I'll just point both corners. One of them's going to be right. That's Valorous TV. Make sure to check out the videos over there, the promos. Valorous TV, that's the YouTube channel, and you'll find my video over there, the promo video that we did. Lots of great stuff coming with Armed American Radio and Valorous TV. 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We got you covered. Okay, segment three. So I kind of titled this one, When the Bureaucracy Becomes the Ban Here. So welcome back. Let's get cracking on this one. What happens to that citizen in the Virgin Islands who finally did obtain a license? What happened? DOJ begins with Bruin's controlling principle. Again, this is a quote. One of Bruin's central holdings is that the Second Amendment protects a general right to publicly carry arms for self-defense. A general right. Not one confined to addresses selected by cops, okay? Yet paragraph 57 of the complaint. For years, even when VIPD issued licenses, it would restrict the licenses to particular locations, such as home protection only, or business protection. I added only in there. Direct quote is such as home protection or business protection. That's direct from the quote. I don't want to misquote it from the paragraph. And the complaint concluded in that regard too. Thus, even persons who have demonstrated that they are law-abiding citizens by completing the application process were denied the right to public carry. And think of everything we just talked about. Now, again, I want you to keep in mind, live in a blue state. I'm seeing a lot of the comments in there. Keep them coming, guys. A lot of this already applies to you. This is what they want for you in total if they get a hold of power again, which is why we can never let it happen, which is why I'm so compelled with this story and this incredible complaint coming out of DOJ. So think about this. You installed the safe. You endured the investigations. You waited for approval. You demonstrated that you were law-abiding, however they wanted you to do that. Yet the DOJ says that you were still denied the general right to carry in public, even though you jumped through all their hoops. Okay, we'll give you the permit, but you can only carry in home. And then, out of the blue, the system entirely stopped in the Virgin Islands on March 20th, just this past March of 2026, March 20th, VIPD announced that it would accept applications, but all other services were suspended. Paragraph 60 from the complaint. One of services that was suspended was issuing firearms licenses. Okay, you can apply, but we're ceasing everything because we choose to do this. Paragraph 61 from the complaint. For weeks after March 20, 2026, VIPD did not issue firearms licenses. Now, VIPD blamed technical difficulties. How many times have you heard that crap?
4: I apologize for my system being slow. My system's not working. It's always a system.
0: Technology fails, folks. I get it. But the Constitution still applies when a server's offline. Paragraph 36 says, rather than issuing temporary or provisional licenses while these difficulties continued, VIPD simply stopped performing its constitutional duty to issue licenses altogether. My county did that in Georgia during COVID scam. My wife sued. As a result, every other county was forced to reopen because they were given every other license probate judges were, except firearms licenses. So there's that. That's why you fight these battles, ladies and gentlemen. Your rights don't go offline, folks, because the government's computer does, or they claim that it does. It's laughable. This is the danger of prior permissions. Let's put it that way. Disabling the permission system disables the right, right? So we get to a point here, and an outrageous allegation, at least I think so in the filing. Paragraph 49 from the complaint says, on August 13th, 2026, VIPD admitted that for decades, it enforced the firearms and magazine capacity restrictions that were contained in the federal assault weapons ban of 1994, even after that statute expired in 2004. Wow. We don't care. We're going to enforce it anyway. We're just a little island down here. Nobody's going to pay attention. And the Democrats are funded. You know who's funding this, ladies and gentlemen. VIPD allegedly admitted it for decades. Even after that statute expired in 2004, the law disappeared, their enforcement continued. Because they don't care about laws and courts. They don't care. They don't care about your constitutional rights. If that's proven, VIPD was not enforcing legislation. It was enforcing an institutional memory of dead legislation that they liked. How's that? A temporary law that they liked became permanent. Remember, it sunsetted in 2004. And it became permanent because the police department allegedly behaved as though Congress had never allowed it to expire. Ladies and gentlemen, these are U.S. citizens. This is what they want for you in your state. You see them ignoring the Supreme Court now. Wait until they get smacked down next year and see what happens when the assault weapons bans get wiped out. Paragraph 50 and 51 says VIPD imposed restrictions on firearm types and magazine capacities, even though those restrictions appeared in no territorial or federal statute, not even in their own. Paragraph 52, VIPD unilaterally restricted individuals from possessing magazines with a capacity in excess of 10 rounds. Unilaterally. There was no federal statute. There was no territorial statute, ladies and gentlemen, in the Virgin Islands. Absolutely zero lawful authority identified by the Trump DOJ. Look, I said before, this is not anti-cop. I love cops. I don't like bad cops. And we'll call them out. Police enforce laws, ladies and gentlemen. They don't select a preferred magazine capacity and turn it into a criminal policy because they think they should. When one agency invents something and enforces and punishes that rule, what's happened? The separation of power in this country just collapses. It just implodes on itself. The citizen could not rely on the statute because the agency allegedly added its own rule. So the citizen had no idea what to do. You couldn't rely on expiration of something because enforcement continued in the Virgin Islands. You couldn't rely on Bruin because DOJ says clearly that proper cause continued, meaning they required proper cause, even after Bruin said you couldn't. You couldn't rely on processing your applications promptly at all because they took months. And you couldn't rely on the licensing system because technical problems supposedly suspended all of that. You know, our systems are down. At that point, you're not navigating the law, ladies and gentlemen. You're navigating uncertainty backed by criminal penalties, and you have no idea how to do it. And they're not telling you because they want you locked up. DOJ is now arguing that no new statute alone can remedy an agency's alleged, and I quote, disregard of statutes. That requires oversight, objective procedures, and, if the evidence proves this case, an enforceable injunction. Guys, this is profound stuff. You're expected as a citizen to know the law. You're expected as a citizen to follow the law. And if you violate it, accept your punishment, right? Government has to live under those same disciplines, ladies and gentlemen, and they don't, particularly in blue states. We see this every single day. If an officer can enforce a restriction that's absent from code, think about this. You, as an ordinary person, have absolutely no reliable way to confirm or conform to that officer's conduct because they're making up the rules as they go. You can read every statute you want and still be arrested under an unwritten policy. Unbelievable stuff. When we come back, one more segment, then we've got a second hour. We'll be right back. Don't go away. Hi, guys, it's Mark. Look, I think you'll agree with me that as gun owners, we need to have each other's backs. That's regardless of what state we call home. Here at AAR, we discuss it every day, and we're heard in every state. Right now, Virginians desperately need our help. That means me, and that means you. You've heard the old saying, there's power in numbers, and helping in Virginia is as simple as joining Virginia Citizens Defense League. I'm a member, and I don't live in Virginia. You don't have to live there to join and stand up for your rights, because it is your rights. What you're seeing in Virginia is what the Democrats will do to you if they take all three levers of power in Washington, D.C. in the future, and it is possible. Again, I'm a member, and it's as easy as joining VCDL at vcdl.org. 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Virginia is at the tip of the spear now. It could very well be all of us next. VCDL.org. 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

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Welcome back to the show. Yeah, it's an NRA rejoin, ladies and gentlemen. NRA presents the show every single day, but you already know that if you're a fan of the program, and we appreciate it if you are. 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And it matters. NRA.org/AAR. And I'm going to run through this one really quick because it's always fun to do. But the Allegiance Gold, ladies and gentlemen, I buy the silver and stuff at these places, okay? And I got a bunch of it. I got a bunch of bullion and all that stuff. And I'll tell you what, got a lot of it. And it's really paid off over the years. It's a great hedge. AllegianceGold.com/AAR. 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This is just one bar, and I've got a bunch of these things, and it's really gone up in value. 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It's pretty easy to do. Welcome back. This gets more egregious, ladies and gentlemen. It just does. The Second Amendment Rights Act from the Virgin Islands. In June 2026, the Virgin Islands enacted what they called Act 9113, the 2026 Second Amendment Rights and Public Safety Act, except it was none of that. The title says rights. DOJ makes it very clear and lays out that the provisions that were imposed were new restrictions, a magazine ban under the Rights Act, a transfer limiting on protected rifles under the Rights Act, a suppressor ban under the Rights Act, enormous exclusion zones under the Rights Act, a public carry ban on long guns under the Rights Act, storage requirements we were talking about, affecting defensive readiness and universal firearm registration, all under the guise of the Rights Act. Assistant Police Commissioner Tyrant himself, Sean Santos, testified about the bill. Here's paragraph 68 from the DOJ. Mr. Santos testified that, quote, the Virgin Islands Police Department wholeheartedly agrees with the provisions of Act 9113. Well, hell yeah, they do. After everything we've just been talking about, would you think otherwise? Let me make this very clear, ladies and gentlemen. So does every single Democrat across the country. Are you following me here? Okay. DOJ is alleging that the department did, in fact, keep that pledge. Act 9113 prohibited magazines holding more than 15 rounds. Then on July 17th, 2026, guys, this is just weeks ago, the full Third Circuit issued the Cheeseman decision. The court held that magazine ban before it, quote, violates the Second Amendment and recognized AR-15 style rifles as plainly in common use for lawful purposes. Why does that matter when we're talking about the Virgin Islands? Because the Virgin Islands is in the Third Circuit, ladies and gentlemen, in case you didn't know that. There's part of your education today. The Virgin Islands is inside the Third Circuit. That's controlling appellate authority. And the DOJ is applying it directly. Paragraph 77. As of July 17, 2026, defendants knew this ban violated the Second Amendment. And from paragraph 78, VIPD never disavowed enforcement of the unconstitutional magazine ban. What difference does it make to us? We're just a little island down here. Nobody's paying attention. Except we are. Now you get slapped. Now you get slapped. DOJ further alleges that the VIPD continued applying its own 10-round restriction, stricter than the 15-round statute in the Virgin Islands. I laugh about this because it's so remarkable to me, even though it shouldn't be. The territorial legislature reportedly moved to amend the law, and DOJ responsibly says it had not reviewed that final bill and took no position on whether that correction complied with Cheeseman, the Third Circuit decision we've been talking about. But a new text does not erase the alleged historical pattern, ladies and gentlemen. Oh, we're going to change it now. No, it doesn't work, folks. Act 9113, by the way, also in the VIPD, or in the Virgin Islands, also prohibits selling or transferring a firearm manufactured to accept more than 15 rounds, okay? So that reaches all the way up to protected rifles. The complaint invokes a simple principle here, guys.
The right to keep and bear arms must include the right to acquire them. We've talked about this before. Freedom of the press. We keep going back to the other amendments because it's so easy to make the correlation. Freedom of the press includes acquiring a printing press. That's how you have freedom of the press. Religious freedom includes acquiring a sacred text, your Bible, or whatever it is you, whatever text it is you want. A government cannot preserve possession in theory, then eliminate lawful acquisition in practice. It can't. You can't have it both ways. It can't do both. So that's kind of like prohibition by attrition, I guess, is a way to say that. Prevent new transfers. Wait for ownership to shrink. We talked about this on Friday. And later point to the scarcity government created. I believe that was Thursday's show. The government creating that scarcity. And then decades later saying, see, they're not in common use. It's all applicable, guys. That transfer restriction matters because constitutional protections can't stop with the people who already own the item. Rights have to remain available to the next lawful buyer, the next generation, your kids, their kids, and any citizen, frankly, who decides that you need or want a firearm for self-defense. Grandfathering existing possession. Think Virginia here, while cutting off lawful acquisition, is not protecting anything. It's a countdown clock that when runs out, nobody's got them. Think about that, because you can't pass them down. It's a ban, folks. There's another problem here, enforcement after the controlling authorities in charge of all of this speaks. Courts don't issue constitutional decisions as optional advice, ladies and gentlemen, okay? This is their decision. If DOJ proves that officials knew the governing appellate court had condemned the magazine ban and still refused to disavow enforcement, that issue is not just confusion anymore about what would be considered a developing doctrine, like Bruin saying, okay, well, we're not sure quite how to read into this yet. It's pretty plainly said, folks. So it becomes a question of whether the people in charge are going to be bound or decide they're going to be bound by whatever it is that the judiciary imposed on them. They chose not to be in this case for decades. So language about these guidelines deserves a ton of attention. Police guidance shapes a stop or a seizure or an arrest and charging referrals long before any constitutional challenge reaches a courtroom, folks. Think about it. If you're on the side of the road, you can't instantly appeal an officer's interpretation of something. Okay, you have to take the ride and go to court. You've heard about it, right? You experience that agency's guidelines as force backed up by handcuffs, confiscation, and or prosecution. You're not going to argue that on the side of the road. That makes accuracy and constitutional discipline absolutely 100,000 gobzillion percent indispensable at the policy writing stage. We've got another hour to go. We'll be back. Don't go away.

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0: Hi, guys, it's Mark. Look, I think you'll agree with me that as gun owners, we need to have each other's backs. That's regardless of what state we call home. Here at AAR, we discuss it every day, and we're heard in every state. Right now, Virginians desperately need our help. That means me, and that means you. 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
1: A cold front is dropping across the region this afternoon, putting highs in the upper 70s and low 80s across the northwest. In the south, we're seeing 90s. Scattered rain showers and thunderstorms across the east central portion of the region. Showers and storms build across Oklahoma over the evening. Partly sunny skies throughout the area, with northeast winds at 15 miles per hour, gusting to 25 in the east. Tonight, lows fall into the upper 50s and low 60s, with a few isolated 70s across Oklahoma, with rain showers and thunderstorms in Oklahoma and east central Kansas. Mostly cloudy conditions. Sunday, highs in the 80s and 90s, with a few hundreds across the south. Rain showers and thunderstorms across the northeast, with mostly cloudy skies. Sunshine across the southwest. Breezy south winds gust up to 25 miles per hour as a warm front lifts across the area, pulling warm, moist air into the region.
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6: News this hour from Town Hall, I'm Mary Rose. 25 years after 9/11, Al-Qaeda is weaker as a centralized organization, but its affiliates remain a serious threat. Correspondent Ron Taylor reports.
7: The group's most active front is Africa's Sahel, where Al-Qaeda-linked JNIM is expanding.

0: 1. While the shale revolution sharply increased domestic oil and natural gas production. Ferguson says the dollar remains a global safe haven and that America's rivals face even deeper problems, leaving the United States still number one by most measures. Richard Boyd reporting.
1: Diesel prices in the U.S. have yet hit another record, soaring past $6 a gallon on average as Washington's war with Iran disrupts the world's flow of fuel. The national average of nearly $6.06 is up from $5.85 last week and almost $3.71 from this time last year, according to Motor Club AAA. Higher diesel prices mean more expensive transportation for a long list of everyday goods. That's because diesel is used for many freight and delivery networks. And some businesses have already passed along steeper costs to consumers with fees. More at townhall.com.
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5: A cold front is dropping across the region this afternoon, putting highs in the upper 70s and low 80s across the northwest. In the south, we're seeing 90s. Scattered rain showers and thunderstorms across the east-central portion of the region. Showers and storms build across Oklahoma over the evening. Partly sunny skies throughout the area, with northeast winds at 15 miles per hour, gusting to 25 in the east. Tonight, lows fall into the upper 50s and low 60s, with a few isolated 70s across Oklahoma, with rain showers and thunderstorms in Oklahoma and east-central Kansas. Mostly cloudy conditions. Sunday, highs in the 80s and 90s, with a few hundreds across the south. Rain showers and thunderstorms across the northeast, with mostly cloudy skies. Sunshine across the southwest. Breezy south winds gust up to 25 miles per hour as a warm front lifts across the area, pulling warm, moist air into the region.
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8: Can you imagine a worse place for the home range for a group of wild horses than right in the middle of a missile range? Hi, everybody. Rick Lamb for The Horse Show. I'm not making this up, folks. This is exactly what happened in New Mexico at the White Sands Missile Range. There was a group of 2,000-some wild horses that had been in this area for decades. And all of a sudden, they started having unexplained deaths of these horses. They couldn't figure out why. And a group of concerned people from the military, from the government, and from the private sector, including my guest today, Dr. Don Hoagland, who's a large animal vet, got together and they, as he put it, they chose life over death. Rather than just euthanizing this group of horses and being done with it, they chose the much harder task of relocating them and getting them into adoption programs. He's going to tell us his story. He's written a book about it called Nobody's Horses. My guest is Dr. Don Hoagland. A little bit later in the show, he calls himself the Common Horseman. Bob Johnson is my guest. He's a clinician that is going to talk a little bit today about how we use praise with horses as a way

rewarding them when they do the right thing. Why do you praise? When do you praise? How do you praise a horse? And his thoughts on using food treats as a way of praising or rewarding a horse. Is he in favor of it or against it? He'll tell us a little bit later in the show. 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I'm Rick Lamb. This is The Horse Show, and we'll be back.

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1: Welcome back, everybody. I'm Rick Lamb. This is the Horse Show Live, brought to you by Wall Clippers. Ran into a very interesting gentleman here, Dr. Don Hoagland, a veterinarian, who has written a book called Nobody's Horses, The Dramatic Rescue of the Wild Herd of White Sands. Dr. Hoagland, or Don, as you prefer to be called, welcome to our show.
2: Thank you, Rick. It's my pleasure to be here.
1: Well, this is a fascinating story, and I stopped you in the telling of it just a moment ago off the air because I said, we got to get this for my audience. So go back to the beginning and tell me a little bit about your background, first of all, and then bring us up to the point where this story starts.
2: I will, Rick, and I thank you for this opportunity. In the mid-1980s, I worked with a fellow by the name of Bill Richardson, who is currently the governor of New Mexico, in developing the prison inmate wild horse training centers for the Department of Interior in the state of New Mexico penal colony. We took wild horses from the western United States to the tune of 20,000 head and ran them through the prison inmate training system, of which I administered the veterinary care and the training for 7 annual contracts. When that program was ended, I went on to producing Buffalo Bill's Wild West show in Euro Disney Paris and opened that show, worked it for a number of years. And when I was on my way home one day in Denver, Colorado, I picked up a USA Today article to see that there had been a die-off on this place, White Sands Missile Range. 122 horses showed up dead around a single watering hole 35 miles in the most secret place in the United States, and 90 minutes after the wildlife biologist found it, and those 122 horses and the very healthy young nursing babies, the Dallas Morning News got wind of it and it became national news. I was called after I contacted White Sands Missile Range to suggest that there may be an avenue for these horses, perhaps in the prison training systems, to suggest that there are some ways to handle this safely, but don't let these horses go to auction. Make sure they go through an adoption process.
1: You contacted them before the dead horses were found?
2: I had contacted White Sands Missile Range in the late 80s when there were troubles with the horses and growing populations and fears that a die-off may ensue in the late 80s. I contacted them and suggested that they go into the prison system. Then when I read the news from the USA Today that a die-off had occurred, yeah, all those memories came back into, yeah, my mind.
1: Where did those horses come from originally?
2: In the 1800s, a man by the name of Pat Garrett, then to become Sheriff Pat Garrett, the man who killed Billy the Kid and himself was assassinated by unknown perpetrators in the early 1900s, brought racehorses and good quality ranch horses from places like the Four Sixes Ranch in West Texas, uh-huh, onto this place called the Tularosa Basin, a 4,000 square mile high desert, a very desolate place, but a very beautiful place as well. Those horses then went abandoned and freed as other ranchers moved into the area, some 40 ranch families. And in 1942, when the military took that area, the Tularosa Basin, and created what is now today known as White Sands Missile Range, the ranchers were removed for patriotic reasons and left.
1: Well, and to give it historical context, that was right in the middle of World War II.
2: Right in the middle of World War II and the development of secret munitions.
1: Which so the ranchers, is another name for, ultimately, the atom bomb was developed there, wasn't it?
2: That's an excellent point. The atom bomb was developed. It was blasted off from a detonation tower on July 16th, 1945, and the world came into this dark era known as the atomic age.
1: Yeah. The ranchers were booted off of the land because the government needed it for development of the nuclear bomb. The horses were still there, and they became a problem over the years.
2: The horses were numbering somewhere around 200 or 300 in population throughout the late 40s and the early 50s and 60s. But in the 70s, rains came in this high desert country, which experiences droughts in 10 to 20 year times. And those rains provided for very good forage, and the horse numbers began to grow.
1: Okay.
2: As the horse numbers began to grow, the Department of Army, who controls that missile range, of which Holloman Air Force Base and all the now-day stealth fighter aircraft reside, wildlife biologists started to become concerned about growing numbers of populations and the ever-present drought conditions that occur in high desert. So the White Sands wildlife biologist suggested there needed to be an environmental assessment. It was conducted and done on White Sands in the late 70s, suggesting there would sooner or later become a die-off.
1: And the die-off occurred because of lack of food or lack of water. You said around a watering hole. Was it a dry hole?
2: In the middle of White Sands Missile Range, there was a dried-up water hole. And we were in the middle of about 8 years of about a 10-year drought. And so wildlife biologists were watching. And then one day, an overflight spotted too many bodies, 122, in fact.
1: So what proved to be the reason of their death? Is that the punchline on
2: this
1: whole story?
2: That is the punchline of Nobody's Horses, the book about that rescue, a Simon & Schuster publication just released.
1: Very nicely plugged right there. And it's a lovely book. Do we not want to tell them what the punchline is? Is that something we want them to read the book to find out?
2: This is a story of many kinds of conspiracy theories of what could have happened. The list, as we call in veterinary medicine, the differential for potential went from radiation from that original bomb, a bomb, I might add, that was tested on the Tularosa Rancher long before it was tested on, months before it was tested on the Japanese. It was actually tested in southern New Mexico. It could be radiation. It could be heavy metal poisoning, something like lead, cadmium, arsenic. It could be anthrax.
1: It sounds to me like it could have been deliberate, or it could have been sort of accidental as the result of what was going on in that area. Is that what you're saying?
2: When I looked at the USA Today clipping and then picked up the El Paso Times at a local news store in Denver, Colorado, the thing that concerned me was I saw famished, emaciated, gaunt mares and older animals and stallions and perfectly healthy nursing babies standing over their dead mothers trying to nurse the last few drops out of their dying parent. I was concerned that this looked like a toxicity, and it made me very nervous. I placed the phone calls to White Sands Missile Range, not so much in offering my help, but rather trying to steer them clear of the pitfalls of auction and slaughterhouses at the time. White Sands Missile Range was a group of very good wildlife biologists, listened carefully to me, but they had plans. And they had, in fact, a task force convened of the Attorney General of the State of New Mexico, of the Lieutenant Governor, the Commanding General Jerry Laws.
1: To find out why these horses had died.
2: To find out why they died, but also to find out what to do with them. The remaining 2,000 horses.
1: Okay, that was what I was getting at. There were plenty of other horses still there. They still had to do something with them. You were trying to make sure that a similar fate didn't happen to those other 2,000.
2: Precisely. We were concerned that what the danger to the remaining 2,000 horses was the same as those that died, and it could be ongoing. And so was the military. So the military suggested that we would convene a task force of concerned citizens and public officials, military officials, because we have to remember that these horses are on a military reservation. They're not protected by the Wild Horse Act of 1971, which protected animals on public property in other states and in the state of New Mexico, but not for military reservations.
1: You are listening to The Horse Show Live, brought to you by Wall Clippers. My guest is Dr. Don Hoagland. We're talking about his book, Nobody's Horses, The Dramatic Rescue of the Wild Herd of the White Sands. I'm Rick Lamb. Stay with us.
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1: Welcome back to The Horse Show Live, brought to you by Wall Clippers. I'm Rick Lamb. My guest is Dr. Don Hoagland. We're talking about his book, Nobody's Horses, The Dramatic Rescue of the Wild Herd of White Sands. I'm frankly kind of surprised that the military or the government didn't just say, well, gee, it's too bad, but we've got to just euthanize these horses. We've got to just shoot them and be done with it, move on to the next problem.
2: These horses are considered feral animals as livestock gone loose. And subsequently, the military did look at all options on the table. And in the end, they chose, for very good and sound reasons, life over death. They preserved the life of the remaining horses. So the plan then, after 8 task force meetings failed to come up with a solution, was to call me, Don Hoagland, to see what my opinion was. And I told them that I would be happy to come to White Sands, render an opinion, but I was on my way back to Paris and to the Buffalo Bill Wild West show.
1: So you had a job. You were employed at the time. You couldn't just drop everything and come to them.
2: I was well employed in my consulting business and had many opportunities with the Walt Disney Company, helping with the issues of animals, training, movies. And I also had the opportunity to go to the Department of the Interior's wild horse program in Palomino Valley at the Capture Center near Sparks, Nevada, and to run that program as well. Many options were on the table. So I suggested I would help with the development of how we rescue the horses on White Sands with no intention of staying.
1: All right. And you did that then?
2: I went to White Sands, and as the book plays out in chronological order, the missile range did not understand the term no, I was busy. They suggested that I stay. Bill Richardson was involved at the time and suggested the U.S. military was doing the right and humanitarian thing, but we need the help. We're all public citizens, and these are, even if they're Army, they're public horses. So in the end run, I said I would help.
1: So they kind of laid a big guilt trip on you, sounds like, and got you to rearrange your plans a little bit.
2: When I graduated from veterinary school, I gave an oath called the Hippocratic Oath, and I am a veterinarian, and when I gave that oath, I meant it. And that said, I would stop pain and suffering for our horses, for all of our animals, if it was at all possible.
1: Yeah.
2: They did lay that guilt trip on me. They showed me my oath a number of times, and they did play on that, and it did work.
1: And it did work. And this is the story of all of this.
2: This is
1: the book
2: story,
1: that you've written.
2: The true story about
1: that
2: rescue.
1: Does it have a happy ending? Let me just ask you that.
2: It has a happy ending. We all love our animals. We try to save the greatest number possible. And these horses were captured as part of the public record. They were taken to ranch life from Memphis, Tennessee to Los Angeles and 14 stops in between. And it's all a part of the development. The story is centered on the main rancher who owned these horses by birthright, but who was removed, stayed on to work as a military range rider for $10 an hour to protect what was his by birthright. Here I am, veterinarian from somewhere else in the world, removing his horses, and he was my right-hand assistant on the military side. We were not friends.
1: Wow. Well, it sounds like it's got all the elements of a great read. It almost sounds like a great fiction story, but it's all true.
2: Absolutely true. Let me tell you why I decided I would put this book on the front burner, and Simon & Schuster saw the logic as well. 2 years ago, a man by the name of Conrad Burns, senator from Montana, who just 2 days ago lost his job as senator in Montana, slipped an amendment into the Consolidated Appropriations Act and gutted, literally eviscerated, our free-roaming Horses and Burro Act of 1971. We can now commercially slaughter our free-roaming horses, and the language even allows for it if the horses are healthy as can be. It is my goal in a non-political way that I will take to the Congress, along with many good friends and citizens, the proceeds from my book that I sell at book signings to help with the legal issues, such that we now change the logic, issue a mandate, and fund fertility control, a contraception in horses, for in the wild management in our western 10 states. I would like to see the universities, state universities, be the public side of controlling what goes on in each individual of the 10 states that have our free roaming horses, so that we can have not 1 million free roaming horses, but most certainly not zero. I would like to see the horses funded in perpetuity, so that my grandchildren can see what a real live free-roaming horse is.
1: How does money help these horses?
2: It needs to be taxpayer money so that we can control where it goes and who spends it. But that money and your voice as a public citizen to your congressman suggests, please, These horses are part of the American West. They are an American icon as big and great as the bald eagle ever was. They were our companions, our workmates. They helped us tame the West. We need to now help them. There are many claimants on the treasury in the West. We have ski resorts and recreation. We have ranchers who are concerned about public horses on public lands traipsing over into private properties. They have concerns about BLM permit holders for cattle. We have concerns with animal advocates, animal welfare advocates, of which I am one, animal rights advocates, of which I don't know quite what that means. We have wildlife biologists and other wild animal concerns. So where does the money go? The money should go to fertility control, a vaccine that works very well in the mare. We should vaccinate the older mares. They've already seeded the population with their genetic in their younger years, and they would rather not have that little rat running around with them in their older years anyway. And so it's not perfect, but this is a world of second and third best solutions. It's not emotional, which is a thing that gathers our emotion and takes away from us our logic most times. It's a passion, and that comes from our heart, and it is our directive, our passion for the American horse.
1: All right. Well, you speak very well on this subject, and your book obviously has struck a nerve with at least a great publisher, Simon & Schuster. I mean, that's a mainstream publisher. Obviously, this is aimed at the well beyond just the horse industry. And I wish you the best of luck with it. It's again called Nobody's Horses, The Dramatic Rescue of the Wild Herd of White Sands by Don Hoagland. How come your name, H-O-G-L-U-N-D, has a little umlaut over the O?
2: The umlauts are there. I understand when my forefathers came over from Sweden, there were two O's. And it wasn't so good to be a Swedish person at the time. It was hard to get a job. So they shortened it, put two dots over the O to make it a long O to make it look a little more German.
1: How would they find out more about this before I let you go?
2: Amazon.com, Barnes & Noble stores everywhere on the internet. And so any bookstore, if you ask for the title, if they didn't have the book in stock, would gladly get it for you. You can also find more information about this at my website, nobodyshorses.com. Email me there. I'd be glad to hear from you.
1: All right. Again, my guest, Dr. Don Hoagland. Don, thanks for being with us.
2: Thank you, Rick.
1: Still to come, the common horseman, Bob Johnson, joins us to talk about praising your horse, why, when, and how to do it. Plus, should you use food to reward your horse? I'm Rick Lamb. This is The Horse Show. Stay with us.

0: It's time for a laugh. This is the Family Comedy Minute with your daily dose of comedy, safe for the entire family. Now here's comedian David P. Dean.
1: And how many of you parents have ever heard this from your kids? Mom and Dad, you're weird. You're strange. Have you heard that from your teenage daughter? You're weird. We have a 17-year-old son and a 14-year-old daughter. We have Alex and Hannah. That's Hannah's big line. You're weird. You're strange. And then how does she greet her friends? You don't see me after church going up to the pastor. Great sermon. No.
0: I'm Tim DeTellis, and you've been listening to the Family Comedy Minute, a positive boost for your day. 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
2: 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Now, back to Rick.
3: Hey, welcome back, everybody. We all praise our horses. What's the right way to do that? How much praise should we give them? Is it possible to praise a horse too much? Well, we're going to explore that whole topic today with my guest, Bob Johnson. He calls himself the Common Horseman. Bob, welcome to the Horse Show.
4: Thank you.
3: So, are you really a common horseman?
4: Yes, we chose the name for our business, the Common Horseman, because we don't, you know, use any gimmicks or tricks at all in our training. We use just a lot of the common things that everybody has in their knowledge, but they just don't think about using it a lot of times.
3: And an example of that might be what?
4: Well, the praise. When a horse is going down a trail and the horse stops, a lot of times people want to reach down and pet their horse and say that it's okay, it's only a tractor, it's only a grouse or whatever it would be. And the difference with that is what they're actually telling that horse. They're praising that horse for stopping. And they're telling the horse that it was an okay thing to do by stopping.
3: Mm-hmm. So that gets into this whole idea of when we should praise. One of the things, though, that I liked that I found on your website was the idea of common objects can be training tools. For instance, you don't have to buy an expensive, special stick to train your horse. You can use this little piece of dowel or anything that happens to be handy, can't you?
4: Right, exactly. A lot of things that we use, most people already have in their home. If you take 3 milk jugs and put it on a twine string, it makes a lot of noise for the horse. You can also bump it against the horse. If you have a plastic bag, you can rub that on the horse. It makes a lot of noise. Some of the other things we use is a gunny sack. That's really good for getting around the back legs and around the front legs. You can put a little more force in it. If you take pop cans and put it in a plastic bag, again, you've got some different noise along with that. And most people have lunging whips or a short whip, and you can use those in a lot of different ways, again, by putting a plastic bag on the end of your short whip or your long whip.
3: Well, I suspect that probably what you're going to be teaching folks is the basic principles, and then they can kind of be creative in how they apply them and use some of the common things that they have around their homes in the process.
4: Exactly. And the other thing that we really focus on is to start out something very simple with the horse. I don't know how many people have them, but they're very inexpensive to buy, usually around $1. It's a 4-foot fiberglass fence post.
3: Oh, yeah.
4: And what that actually ends up being is an extension of your arm.
3: Right.
4: So if you're getting around the back legs of a horse that kicks, and you can rub that on the horse's leg, as soon as that horse kicks, you can give it kind of a quick spank on the butt and go right back down and start rubbing on the leg. And it's a lot safer for you to be that 4 feet away plus the length of your arm. And once the horse is accustomed to having that white stick rubbed all over on it, then you can advance to whips and bags and tarps and firecrackers and four-wheelers and all that type of stuff.
3: It sounds funny to talk about using firecrackers to desensitize horses, but really the idea of using some sort of a small controlled explosion is not new. In fact, when I was doing the research for my book, The Revolution in Horsemanship, I would find in older books they would talk about how you desensitize a horse to various sounds. And people would be firing off pistols and rattling cans in a trash can. bottles in a trash can, and opening and closing umbrellas, and, you know, all kinds of things. So it was kind of like the more the better that you can get to make a horse uncomfortable and then make him find out that he doesn't need to become uncomfortable. He doesn't have to use his survival instinct. How do you figure, you know, you're coming in as kind of a... I know you're not a newcomer to the horses, but in trying to get out there and do more inside the horse industry, how do you, Bob, kind of find your place in the horse industry? It's a big competitive industry. What's your little niche?
4: It is. It's a really tough industry. And again, just by contacting you and having the opportunity to talk on your show, it's a tremendous boost for us. What we found works the best is what we've been doing over the last 4 years now, since we've started our 1 and 2 day clinics, is going to different groups like saddle clubs, mounted patrol groups, drill teams, 4-H groups, veterinary clinics, county fairs, and putting on free live demonstrations. And the best part about that is it doesn't cost the people anything. They can come, they can stay as long as they want. Our average demonstration lasts about an hour to an hour and a half.
3: And what do you do in that demonstration?
4: Getting the horse to drop its head, teaching the calm down method, having the horse back up. We explain everything in detail, the importance that we believe a lot of trainers nowadays are missing. If you can have the horse drop its head down and stay calm, you've got half your battle whipped, because if a horse gets excited and they feel, as they pull back, they feel the light pressure on that lead rope, and you've already condition them to drop their head when they feel that pressure, it's pretty hard for them to get overexcited and keep their head down.
3: This is something that I've talked about, and I'm just curious, I'd like to compare notes a little bit with you. The horse in nature does not put his head down if he's worried about his safety. He only lowers his head to essentially a grazing position if he feels perfectly safe, and he can then turn his attention to grazing. If you can teach a horse to lower his head, there's something that clicks in him psychologically that says, gee, I'm lowering my head. I never lower my head if I'm in danger. Therefore, everything must be okay. Is that kind of how you see that?
4: You hit the nail on the head. That's exactly right, Rick. And when you can teach the horse to lower its head, and you can be going around that horse, again, we start out slow with that white stick, and we're working with whips and bags, and we have chainsaws and firecrackers and everything else going off, and that horse's head is down. Just imagine how much confidence that horse has.
3: Mm-hmm. Absolutely. Well, that's a great thing to teach. You were going to say something else that you also teach at these deals.
4: We teach the horse to back up. And the reason after we teach the horse, exactly like you were talking about, having it, the horse knows that if the head is down, it's calm, it hasn't gotten hurt. The next thing that happens when a horse does get excited is they want to bolt. They want to go forward. So we teach the horse to back up under light pressure. And after we teach the horse to back up consistently under light pressure, then we teach the horse to go forward. And that's probably the three most difficult things for people to understand how important they are. It's essential in ground manners to have the horse keep its head down because it's calm, to have the horse back up because if they decide they want to get ahead of you or push into you, and you've taught them under light pressure to back up, and if you have, you know, you've also taught the horse under light pressure to come forward, that way you can get the horse to go over a lot of different obstacles because they need those movements to go over those obstacles.
3: Well, you hit it on the head, too, with everything you just said there, and I'd agree 100%. And I'll just add this to the mix on backing up. Again, we go back to kind of what is the nature of the horse, the psychology of the horse. Horses in nature do not back up on their own unless another horse is making them, and he is exercising dominance over them and is kind of moving them. A horse will always go forward to, if he takes off, going backwards takes more energy. It's not a natural thing for a horse. So it's also a very submissive thing. When we get a horse to back up, that's a submissive act on his part. And the other thing that I would say is the whole thing about going forward readily and willingly on light pressure is so important, because most wrecks happen from horses that have sticky feet, and you're kicking them and you're spanking them and everything, and then finally they just can't take, you know, that anymore, and they kind of blow up. A horse that willingly moves out is actually a safer horse. Would you agree with that?
4: I'd agree with that 100%.
3: All right, there you have a little bit of foundation and how Bob Johnson, the common horseman, looks at things. When we return, praising your horse, why, when, and how to do it, including should you use treats. I'm Rick Lamb. Stay with us.
2: The Horse Show with Rick Lamb is a copyrighted production of Lamb Chop Studios, Phoenix, Arizona. 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The Horse Show with Rick Lamb is here every week at this time. So tell a friend.
3: We do appreciate it, folks. That is still the number one way of helping us out. Just tell people about our show, radio and television, and send them to our website, thehorseshow.com. My guest is the common horseman, Bob Johnson. Bob, you gave me a whole bunch of topics to choose from, so it was tough to decide. But one of the things that just first caught my attention when you emailed me was that you help people with understanding how to use praise. And I guess there are a number of things that I want to talk about regarding praise. And the first thing would be, what do you consider praise, and what is appropriate, and how do you go about doing praise?
4: When you decide what task it is you're asking the horse to do, and as soon as they start going towards doing that task, for instance, we talked about backing up, so let's use that example.
3: Mm-hmm.
4: If we're using light pressure and asking that horse to back up, as soon as that horse backs up, you want to release that pressure, and you want to say good boy or good girl, and you want to pat or rub their neck. And the reason for that is it lets the horse know immediately that it did the right thing. And then we can continue with that. We can have the horse back up another step or two, and every time that horse takes that step back, we verbally praise the horse, good boy or good girl, and rub their neck and pet their neck. It builds so much confidence in those horses that they're just looking for that next praise.
3: So that actually is important to them, to get approval from us. Is that correct?
4: Right. It's like when people come up to me after a demonstration and they say, you know, you really did a nice job, and they'll shake your hand or whatever. That really builds my confidence. And a lot of things in that instance are the same with horses. Even though horses don't think a lot like people, they do know the praise.
3: You know, it's interesting, too, because you mentioned verbalizing this. And obviously horses don't understand English, at least most of them don't.
4: Right.
3: Although they can learn to respond to certain sounds and so forth.
4: Right.
3: My sense about the verbalization is a couple things. One, they understand kind of the tone or the energy that is projected in it, and if you're reasonably consistent with how you do that, they start to associate that you know, one is a gesture or is a verbalization of approval, and at other times, depending on how you do it, it's a verbalization of disapproval or something that they've done wrong. So one can be praise and one can almost be punishment, even though they both live within this verbal realm.
4: That's 100% correct. And the other nice part about the verbal praise, I mean, when you're actually saying good boy or good girl and you're rubbing their neck, and we teach everything on the ground first, all the ground manners, all the ground desensitization, all of those things first. So as this horse is going through learning all of these things, being told it's doing a good job, good boy, good girl, and rubbing the neck, you're actually their piece of confidence because you're out in front of them. You're going over the objects first. You're going through the tarp first. You're going across some pop cans first. You're doing all of those things right in conjunction with the horse being right beside you. So the nice part about the verbal praise is when you actually put the saddle on and you start riding that horse, you're no longer beside the horse, but the horse can hear you. The mm-hmm. horse can still feel that pat on the neck and that rub.
3: How important is timing in all of this, Bob, for the horse to make the connection between what he did and your response to it?
4: It's just as important as a correction. You've probably got about 3 to 5 seconds. But we always insist and really try and drill it into the people, especially when you're first starting out with something that the horse is just learning. If they even bend a leg to take that step backwards, you need to start verbally praising that horse and letting them know that they're doing the right thing.
3: Mm-hmm. Mm-hmm. Is it important to use the same, I mean, if you're going to say good boy, that you say good boy every time as opposed to next time saying yes or something like that? Is consistency part of the equation, or do you think they just kind of pick up whether we have a generally positive feeling or a negative feeling?
4: Consistency is really important.
3: What do you say? What do you do with your horses when you praise them?
4: Good boy or good girl.
3: Okay.
4: Yep. And again, you're kind of hit a little bit of a subject there, too, with verbal commands. A lot of the horses that we train and teach and work with, we do a verbal command first, and then we put the pressure. Again, we'll use an example backing up. We'll say back, and then we'll put light pressure on the lead rope. And after a while, like you said, the horse doesn't necessarily understand English, but they know the difference between back or walk or something like that. So,
3: mm-hmm. How do you make a distinction between simply releasing pressure, which is, you know, a reward unto itself, and praise, which seems to me to be something above and beyond just simply releasing pressure?
4: Well, they start out actually side by side. If we're asking the horse to do something, say we're asking the horse to side pass, we'll add the light pressure to the stirrup, and as soon as the horse starts taking a step to the side, we'll release that stirrup and we'll say good boy or good girl. When the horse consistently starts to move, as soon as you touch that stirrup on that horse, we may have the horse take two steps before we say good boy or good girl.
3: Uh-huh.
4: So you're releasing the pressure right away with the stirrup, but we're actually making that horse wait that extra step before we use the verbal praise. So it's kind of a building block. The horse, after a while, starts looking for that verbal praise.
3: You know what? I'm picking up little bits and pieces from you. I would imagine that you've studied some John Lyons. I would imagine that you've studied a little bit of clicker training or target training or some other kind of conditioning method. Is that kind of how your personal journey has gone? Have you learned from a lot of these kinds of approaches?
4: Well, in Minnesota, as people know, it's usually kind of cold up here in wintertime, and we don't have the benefit of an indoor arena. So what we normally do is the public library, we order a lot of videos and tapes, we read a lot of books, and there's always some new method of training out there. And we always say, too, you know, for the people to attend a lot of, don't stick with one trainer. Attend a lot of different seminars. Go to a lot of different things. You've got RFD TV. There's a lot of different medias and magazines and stuff out there to find training and put together your own program that works best. And over the last 14 years, that's basically what we've done.
3: Mm-hmm. Is it possible to be too eager to praise a horse? In other words, is him just standing there, not getting into trouble, actually worthy of praise? Or does he need to do something positive?
4: The horse normally needs to do something positive.
3: Okay.
4: Now, if it's just as we're standing there and a pheasant flies up and the horse stays in the same county, I'm going to praise that horse. What we found with the different clients that we've had is females tend to, really love up their horses. They really, I don't want to say overdo it because it's pretty tough to overpraise a horse. Or men, on the other hand, if they haven't hit their horse, the horse ought to know it's doing a good job.
3: Well, that's kind of the traditional, differences between men and women. And what I always say is you really need the characteristics of both. And this is not any new idea. They've been saying this for hundreds of years, is that you need these feminine qualities of, nurturing and the softness of touch and the willingness to start at the most gentle level and just kind of this loving attitude. But you need to have the assertiveness, the leadership, the willingness to, be firm that a man has. So to me, an ideal horseman, I've said this hundreds of times, is a man who's in touch with his feminine side or a woman who's in touch with her masculine side. You really need to have the masculine and feminine qualities, I think, to make a horseman.
4: That's 100% right.
3: What about, I mentioned clicker training and target training and so forth, which use food treats as ways of reinforcing in addition to sound. How do you feel about combining praise with food?
4: We don't believe in giving treats or food at all. And the reason for that is I attended a 3-week course where they did a lot of treats. And after a while, the horse got so full of treats, we were pulling grass out of the ground trying to get the horse to eat grass. And the horses were just plain full. Another thing that we've seen with treats is people get bit. Now, there is a right way and a wrong way to feed treats, and that's a whole other subject. What we really believe firmly in is God gave you a voice and God gave you hands, and you've always got them with you. So if the horse is doing the right thing, what's wrong with saying good boy or good girl and praising that horse? And if you want to do some treats and some things later on, you know, maybe you can do it then.
3: Yeah, actually, that's a point nobody's ever brought up before on this show, the idea that the horse actually gets full. Because we tend to think of horses as having, you know, kind of a hunger that just never ends, but as a matter of fact, they could. One last thing that I'll mention about the idea of using your voice, and I agree with you 100%, and I'm extremely verbal with my horses, is I think it's a way of self-regulating your own energy. And I actually have a theory that this whole concept of a horse whisperer that we've heard for so long may have something to do with horsemen who would use their voice, whether it was a whisper or just a kind of a soothing type of vocalization, as a way not only of calming the horse, but of calming themselves and putting them in this sort of non-threatening body language that allowed them to, you know, calm a horse down. So I use that if I'm worried about my own the tension in my body, I will use vocalization as a way to bring myself down. So I think there's possibly something in that as well. My guest has been Bob Johnson. He calls himself the Common Horseman, but obviously he's not a common horseman. But you can learn more about him and his wife Ginger at their website, which is thecommonhorseman.com. Bob, thanks so much for being on the show, and you're invited to come back anytime and share some more with us.
4: 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We sure appreciate again that you gave us the opportunity to talk with your audience.
3: 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So that means that any device that you have that can access YouTube content, you can get The Horse Show. 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All they have to do is just reach out and kind of take it. This is such a huge advance. And I think we forget, I know I forget sometimes about how difficult it was in the early days of the internet to stream even audio, but especially video. I didn't know if they would ever work that out. But now, of course, that is as common as can be. And I think it's going to be very soon that people forget entirely about the growing pains of the internet, and especially where delivering media was concerned. TheHorseShow.com or RickLamb.com. While you're there, you will see that there's a little teaser from my blog on the front page there as well. And if you're interested in some of my thoughts on a variety of different topics, you can certainly follow that link and check out my blog. And I would love it if you left your thoughts. If it's something that you feel strongly about or want to make a comment on, my blog is the place to do it. And again, that is available right on the front page there of thehorseshow.com. One more thing I'll tell you about before we wrap up today, and that is what we call video shorts. 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Have fun, ride safely, and I'll see you next time. For The Horse Show, I'm Rick Lamb.

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2: Christie & Company presents The Making of America. I'm Michael Emerson. The highest echelon of the American military begins with a one-star or brigadier general, followed by a two-star or major general, followed by a three-star lieutenant general, all of whom follow the orders of a four-star general. However, during World War II, for command clarity, Congress created the rank of a five-star general for when American officers were put in charge of Allied forces operating under their own commanders. In America's history, there have only been five-star generals: Dwight D. Eisenhower, Omar Bradley, Douglas MacArthur, George Marshall, and Henry Arnold, with one of whom, Dwight D. Eisenhower, becoming America's 34th president. When you want to create a national or international brand, go to the country's leader in corporate branding, Christie and Company. That's Christie and Company.
3: Hi, this is Kyle Bauer with Plain Talk with the girl that I think is a lore tripper, Jamie Bloom.
4: A lore tripper?
3: You're a lore tripper. Lore tripper.
4: How do you spell lore?
3: L-O-R-E.
4: Lore tripper. I don't know what it is, so
3: okay.
4: You have to tell me.
3: Well, I didn't know what it was either. That's what made me read the article, which is a good headline that makes you do that. Lore tripping is all about prioritizing small town travel over major cities and traditional hotspots. This fall, Gen Z is taking more lore trips, setting its sights on under-the-radar quirky towns with colorful backgrounds. I'm kind of both. I mean, I'm a lore tripper, but I like to go to famous sites as well.
4: Right.
3: They're doing this by tracking the Airbnbs.
4: Oh, okay.
3: Because you take a lot of smaller towns, you don't necessarily even have the availability of a way to stay there.
4: Right.
3: Which, I was in a small town last weekend, and they had loner bikes. This was in Kansas.
4: Oh, yeah. Mm-hmm.
3: They had loner bikes, and they weren't electric. They were just, but there was a rack there. And it's like, if you need one, take one. And I thought, oh, that's kind of quirky.
4: Yeah.
3: Yeah.
4: Were there a lot of people taking advantage of it?
3: Well, I think there was about six bikes in the rack, and all the rack was full.
4: Oh, okay.
3: So I don't know if there's other racks somewhere else in town. I did not. It was way too hot. Way too hot.
4: Yeah.
3: Not the biking season for me.
4: No, I would agree. I definitely love to do that type of thing. I like to see little towns and see how people live more so, you know, than to just visit all the major sites.
3: Well, they say one of the main reasons is this is value for their money. It's cheaper to go to those places.
4: Sure.
3: And the others have priced themselves out of their price range. Gen Z, for those who don't know, or younger people, I'd say 20s. Is that Gen Z?
4: I don't know. I get mixed up.
3: Yeah. But anyway, younger people, and they're just seeing they get more for their value. And then I wondered, okay, what do they call a small town?
4: Right.
3: I mean, is this 200 people, 2,000 people, 20,000 people? Well, it turns out, in my mind, their towns aren't as small as I thought. I think these towns are 20,000 or less.
4: Okay.
3: So it's not the Morganville.
4: Like, what's Manhattan?
3: 50.
4: Okay.
3: More or less. Saline is 50.
4: So smaller than than Manhattan.
3: But they're soaking up the small town feel. So,
4: Well, we've talked about before, when we find restaurants, and you and Lisa like to do the same thing, you'd rather find more of the local hole-in-the-wall restaurant than to go to a major chain.
3: Absolutely. All the time. So anyway, so I'm a lore tripper, you're a lore tripper, everywhere's a lore tripper.
4: So here's a related story. The Friedrich August Refuge, which is a peaceful alpine way station in Italy at the Val di Fassa Valley, normally known for giving hikers food, shelter, and a place to rest, has been absolutely flooded with visitors over the last few weeks because videos, and it says, I bet you can guess why, which I actually have not seen this on my social media.
3: Me either.
4: But some videos went viral on social media raving about their Krapfen, Krapfen. That doesn't sound very appetizing,
3: can't help
4: does it,
3: you.
4: The way I said it. It's K-R-A-P-F-E-N, not C, but K.
3: Okay.
4: Krapfen. It's a donut-like filled pastry. So now there are long lines of tourists waiting outside the hut just to buy this $4 pastry. And according to the manager there, they can't keep up, not just with production, but with payments, because most people are wanting to pay by tap to pay. It's been crashing their internet because they apparently are in kind of a remote spot, uh-huh. You know, without good internet.
3: Right.
4: And so, you know, some of these places, it does make you wonder, like, are they enjoying this newfound fame
3: right.
4: from these lore followers?
3: Lore tripping,
4: or
3: right.
4: Or is it, you know, and we've talked about it before, too, even places that we went when we were kids, maybe like through Colorado, that used to be pretty quiet when you were there.
3: Rustic.
4: We went on vacation always in the summertime in Colorado, which most people would go in the wintertime and ski, but we always went in the summer, and we'd go through all the little towns, you know, on our way to Steamboat Springs, and it was just so much more quiet, and, you know, we were visitors, but it just didn't feel like there were a lot of other visitors that were there. I mean, some of that people are saying, wow, now it's been ruined because that's what everybody's doing.
3: Yeah, well, you were lore tripping even in those days.
4: We were.
3: Yeah, you were purposely going to those kinds mm-hmm. of places. So, yeah, the credit card thing, I got to thinking, you know, a lot of these quirky, small town merchants not as much as maybe restaurants or a bakery or that sort of thing, may not even be able to take credit card.
4: Mm-hmm.
3: And if they aren't, how many people show up there and have no cash?
4: Right. Yeah.
3: And so you got to point them to the local mm-hmm. ATM, I guess, to go get, maybe you make extra money by putting an ATM on the street outside uh-huh. your bakery.
4: Yeah. Well, true. And then, yeah, they better put a big sign up that says cash only. That might turn a few people away, even
3: right.
4: if they say cash
3: only. Yeah,
4: wouldn't
3: you love to stand in line for 20 minutes and mm-hmm. then you get up there and you finally see the mm-hmm. sign, cash only, and you don't have any cash.
4: Yeah.
3: Oh.
4: Yeah, I've actually had those type of experiences before yeah. where you didn't realize it until it was almost too late. But
3: now I'm the other way around.
4: You'd rather just use cash.
3: I always have cash. Mm-hmm. And every once in a while, it really perplexes the person that I hand it
4: yeah.
3: to.
4: Yeah, you know, I want to be one of those people that always has cash. I just think when the kids were growing up, whenever I had cash, I mean, it was just gone, just like that.
3: Evaporate.
4: It was just gone like that. And it was, so I felt like I was constantly having to go get more cash
3: yeah, yeah.
4: all the time. And, you know, it was hard to keep up with. When we came home
3: from college, if I had a 20 in my billfold, as long as I didn't break that 20,
4: mm-hmm.
3: it would stay. But the second I broke it,
4: it's gone.
3: Well, nowadays, it's a 50.
4: Oh, yeah.
3: You got, you know, once you break a 50, poof, uh-huh. it's gone. And so I guess I like the cash because, again, I keep track of more of what I'm spending. But it seems to me the hardest one for people to make change
4: mm-hmm.
3: is you hand them a 50 and it's $38 and some cents.
4: And they can't figure it out?
3: And I think it just seems to boggle the mind on huh. $38. I mean, huh. it's in the 20s. People do okay. Now, a lot of the cash registers calculate
4: for them.
3: They just
4: tell you what to come back.
3: But
4: yeah.
3: then it's such an odd amount of change with 38. You know, mm-hmm. you're pulling out ones, you're pulling out fives, you're pulling mm-hmm. out tens, you're pulling out change. And they just get exhausted from counting all that money.
4: My very first job was at the local Dairy Queen restaurant here in Clay mm-hmm. Center. And Frank and Helen Nocto, we had Saturday morning training sessions where we would learn to weigh the ice cream correctly so that you didn't have to weigh it. In other words, like you just
3: right.
4: learned
3: you
4: what
3: knew.
4: A 4-ounce cone looked right. like and felt like. And so you would practice on that. And then we learned to count back change. And they were very adamant about that. You learned how to count back change. And I'm so glad that I did learn that at that point in time because it is important. It's a good skill to know how to do that.
3: One of my guilty pleasures, of which I have many, is stopping by the Leonardville convenience store and getting
4: mm-hmm.
3: ice cream
4: mm-hmm.
3: when I go to or from Manhattan.
4: Yes.
3: And it's a big soft serve ice cream cone.
4: Uh-huh.
3: And last time I got one, as I was coming home, I thought, my gosh, if you're a little kid, this is way too much.
4: Uh-huh.
3: You know, you really need less than half of this if you're a little kid, because as a full-grown man with a big mouth, I mean, I still have to work like mad.
4: To not have it running down your elbows.
3: Right, exactly.
4: By the time you get home.
3: Or that by the time it is, the bottom of the cone is all full of liquid ice cream, and then I'm really making a mess.
4: Yeah, we do the same. We love their ice cream. We also love the ice cream at Sharp Shortstop in Randolph. It's the same type of machine, but it actually will grind candy into your ice cream, and it's delicious, too.
3: Good thing that's not on my way to anywhere.
4: Yeah.
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5: News this hour from Town Hall, I'm Mary Rose. The 9/11 Victims Compensation Fund reports an enormous number of people have passed away from toxins at Ground Zero, and thousands of others are sick. Correspondent Laura Winters reports.
6: The 25-year mark has now passed, but the pain and suffering continues as so many first responders news.
7: The Voice of the Plains, KFRM, Salina, Kansas.
6: Illnesses and cancer relating to 9/11 toxins that they inhaled and were exposed to. The numbers are staggering. The 9/11 Victims Compensation Fund says close to 9,000 people have died and close to 60,000 have been diagnosed with cancer. Laura Winters reporting.
5: Friday marked the 25th anniversary of the September 11th attacks. Observances were held all over the country, including the Pentagon.
8: President Donald Trump said on Friday, we renewed our promise we made that day.
9: Today we renew the sacred oath that we first swore in their names a quarter of a century ago. We will never, ever forget.
8: Defense Secretary Pete Hegseth said 9/11 inspired many to enlist.
10: In the book of Isaiah, Isaiah said, "Here I am, Lord, send me." And in the days that weeks that followed, millions of Americans said, here we are, send us.
8: SRN military analyst Robert McGinnis said some Democratic candidates deny the events even happened.
11: There's a lot of lack of understanding as to what happened on 9/11.
8: Bernie Bennett reporting.
5: President Trump is in Ireland, where he met with leaders ahead of a major golf tournament this weekend. During a meeting with the Irish Prime Minister in Dublin today, he said he would love to see a united Ireland. The president

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1: This is Our American Stories, and now it's time for one of our favorite segments, the story of a song. And today's comes from an artist whose songs are best known through cover versions by other musicians. His Jersey Girl was performed by Bruce Springsteen. His All 55 was sung by the Eagles. Down There by the Train by Johnny Cash. I Hope That I Don't Fall in Love with You by 10,000 Maniacs. The Long Way Home by Nora Jones. I Don't Want to Grow Up by the Ramones. And Downtown Train by Rod Stewart. And by the way, just from the mix of those artists, you've got to say, wow, what range. Today's song is about one man, one woman, and one tavern. With no further ado, let's take a listen to find out more about this one-of-a-kind American singer-songwriter.
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4: He is a mixture of Satchmo Armstrong and Humphrey Bogart.
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5: Better than nothing.
6: Your songs are about waitresses and bartenders and bums. Why do you celebrate these people in song?
5: For the same reason that a lawyer hangs out in a pool room, or how you find a lot of photographers at a wedding, you know? Because I find a lot of ideas here, and there's a lot of life going on around here, and I'm kind of a bit of a private investigator, maybe, you know.
7: You know, my dad spent a lot of time in the bars. My dad drank in the afternoon in really dark bars. So I was drawn to dark places.
5: I mean, everybody needs a different climate in order to create. Mine usually comes in, if I'm talking with somebody in a bar or something, I get a couple of lagers and try to stretch out in conversation and try to open things up, and then I try to remember it all later and then I write it down.
8: There's a real romance to hanging around these places. It's where you go to meet girls, but it's also where you go to invent yourself in strangers' eyes.
9: He's an extraordinary painter of pictures, as well as a teller of stories. Looking for the

0: Loneliness hits so much at the heart of so much of his music, I think. It's just a longing for something and being alone, and how do you live with that and how do you deal with it?
1: Magic or the melancholy tear in your eye.
2: I think Waits is a poet of doomed no-hopers. People who are almost like characters from a noir novel. They're getting their last chance at love.
1: You're stumbling onto the hard Saturday
3: night. He was just a man out of time, clearly. And he knew it, I think, obviously. And he played with it. The craft and young genius of someone who was coming up with lyrics that were on a par with someone like Johnny Mercer or Hoagy Carmichael or any of the songwriters that had been the backbone of the classic American songbook.

0: intelligence in that, in the lyrics of those songs.
1: I would go over to my friends' houses and go into the den with their dads and find out what they were listening to. I couldn't wait to be an old man. I was about 13, you know. I didn't really identify with the music of my own generation, but I seemed to like the old stuff, Cole Porter and Gershwin and Frank Sinatra.
2: What is this thing called love?
0: Tom had that wonderful talent to absorb all of these things this that he saw. It's like storing up paints and being able to dig out the colors you want when you get ready to paint a picture. And this is what he does. He paints pictures.
3: And so true. And one of Tom Waits' most heartbreaking, beautiful picture songs is called I Hope That I Don't Fall in Love with You. This tender storyteller with a boozy baritone while wearing a $7 suit and an old man's weathered fedora hat expresses what a billion men have felt, not the least, on a lonely Saturday night. Here's I Hope That I Don't Fall in Love with You.

0: And the turn in the fourth phrase, I hope that you don't fall in love with me. After exposing all of his fears of commitment, the narrator realizes he is falling for this girl that he's never met, but now must face the realization she may return the favor. You can feel the pain of a man afraid of commitment in this song. He fumbles and worries, and once he finally gets the confidence to face her, well, it's too late. She's gone, and he knows he's missed his shot. And that's the world of Tom Waits. That's the world he inhabited in his music. I was always wanting to be an old man, he said, listening to Sinatra when everybody else was listening to rock and roll. The work of Tom Waits, the life of Tom Waits, the story of a song. I hope I don't fall in love with you. 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
0: This is Lee Habib, and this is Our American Stories. James Warner Bella's pulp fiction writings on cavalry and Indians were published in paperbacks or serialized in the Saturday Evening Post. His short stories were turned into films by John Ford, and his screenplays became movie masterpieces. Here to tell another Hollywood Goes to War story is Roger McGrath. McGrath is the author of Gunfighters, Highwaymen, and Vigilantes, Violence on the Frontier. He's a U.S. Marine and a former history professor at UCLA. Dr. McGrath has appeared on numerous History Channel documentaries, and he's a regular contributor here at Our American Stories. Take it away, McGrath.
5: The great movies, actors, directors, and writers of the 1930s, 40s, and 50s produced what has since been called the golden era of Hollywood. Scripts came from great novels and works of history and from compelling stories serialized in magazines. One of those who contributed mightily to the golden era, in particular to the movies of John Ford, was the writer James Warner Bella. Ford Apache, She Wore a Yellow Ribbon, Rio Grande, and others came from the pen of Bella. His stories were powerful and poignant and filled with men of character and courage. He himself was a veteran not only of World War I, but also World War II. Bella is born in New York City in 1899 to an upper middle class family that can trace its roots back to the colonial era. As a youth, he's a voracious reader and excels in English and history. He's also interested in aviation. and he thinks he might become a pilot one day. Although at 11 years old, in 1910, he witnesses the crash of a biplane at an air show in New York. After high school, he's afraid he'll miss the Great War if he waits for the United States to get involved, and crosses the border to Canada, where he enlists in the Royal Flying Corps. He passes all the qualifications for flight school and is assigned to a group of cadets instructed by Pete Landry, a short, tough veteran of the great Canadian victory at Vimy Ridge. Landry calls his cadets Huns because, he says, they destroy more British planes than do the Germans. With fewer than 10 hours of instruction, Bill is ordered into the sky for a solo flight. Roaring down the runway, he thinks the old Jenny is shaking more than usual, but he pulls back on the stick and the plane soars into the sky. Approaching Toronto, he makes a sweeping left turn and heads back to the airfield. His landing's perfect. Beginner's luck. On his next three landings, he breaks, one after another, a wheel, a strut, and a tail skid. Whether that's a result of hard landings or the age of the plane is open to debate. What Bella didn't do is crash a plane as did other cadets, including several who died. More weeks of training and more solo flight time follow. Occasionally, the runway's covered with snow. An officer gets the idea that the plane's wheels can be replaced with skis. Bella and a fellow cadet get the first chance to try taking off and landing with the new gear. They both succeed. Bella says he and the others are endowed with the supreme courage of ignorance. They also attempt aerobatic maneuvers without any real instruction. Bella flies his first loop. It's trial and error. The brass are worried and issue two pages of rudimentary instructions. The first page describes how to initiate a particular maneuver, and the second, how to recover from it. After reading the two pages, Dana Butcher, one of Bella's close flying buddies, wads up the first page and throws it away. "If you don't read that," he says, "you won't need this." And he crumples the second page and throws it away also. Bella thinks they are all on a path of acute insanity. Despite all this, Bella grows restless. He sticks pins in a map of the world, identifying places he'd like to visit. Arthur Nikio, a good friend and highly decorated veteran of World War I, asks Bella how long he will be gone. Replies Bella, "Probably the rest of my life, and a little longer." Bella first lands in Arizona and meets Jimmy McGuire, a New York Irishman who fought in the Spanish-American War in Cuba in 1898. And then went to Canada in 1914 for World War I. McGuire served with the Canadian Light Infantry and came home as a captain, decorated with Britain's Military Cross. Now there's talk about a revolution brewing in Mexico. British General Melville Boynton, who lost an arm in World War I, is put in charge of organizing a brigade of mercenaries to aid the Mexican rebels. He appoints McGuire commander of the 1st Regiment. McGuire, in turn, offers Bella command of one of the regiment's companies. Upon learning, his battalion commander will be the famous playwright Porter Emerson Brown, who had been a speechwriter for Teddy Roosevelt and had ridden with Pancho Villa. Bella accepts immediately. It all sounds like high adventure to Bella. His first contact across the border is with a rebel commander known as El Coronel, who controls a good portion of northern Sonora. The colonel wears high, beautifully polished boots, a tailored uniform, and silver spurs. He has a silver-plated .45 strapped to his waist. Some of his troops are barefooted Indians. He lives on a large rancho with dozens of workers and servants. He's fond of offering girls barely into their teens to his guests. Bella thinks he has too much power too much cruelty, and too little intelligence. Upon successfully completing flight training, Bell is commissioned as second lieutenant. Within days, he's shipped to England, where he joins the newly formed 117th Squadron, stationed at Witten near Cambridge. It's more training for Bella in fighters and bombers, but also day missions across the channel. Bella returns to base one day with bullet holes in his plane, including one in his headrest. By the end of the war, Bella has been promoted to deputy leader of B flight in the 117th. Once back home in New York, Bella enrolls at Columbia University and earns a bachelor's degree. He later earns a master's at Georgetown. With college behind him, Bella sets his sights on becoming a writer. His head's full of stories, and they soon find their way onto the pages of the Saturday Evening Post. He also writes his first book, These Frantic Years, about the Roaring Twenties in New York City. He later says the book has been forgotten by all, and perhaps deservedly so. Two more books follow quickly. The Sons of Cain, a novel about the fragmented lives of men and women, and The Gods of Yesterday, a fictionalized account of his flying experiences in World War I. Bella enjoys a good income and is living well. He comes to know acclaimed authors F. Scott Fitzgerald, Edna Ferber, and John P. Marquand. He knows Charles Lindbergh before Lindbergh makes his daring solo flight across the Atlantic. Bella is a good friend of New York's mayor, Jimmy Walker. Because of articles, Bella has written about the military, including one supporting Billy Mitchell. There's talk in political circles that he be considered for a post in the Department of War.
0: And you've been listening to Roger McGrath tell the story of James Warner Bella's life. In the end, a crazy life, a life of voluntary adventure and of the highest degree and highest order. Sneaking across the border at a young age for adventure in war, in battle, in the air, the most dangerous place. And getting the kind of experience, well, young men used to dream about back when young men used to dream and have lives of adventure. And soon he pursues his life of writing. This is after the war, after World War I. And pretty soon he's hobnobbing with the greatest writers and leaders of New York. When we come back, more of the life of James Warner Bella here on Our American Stories.
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8: A cold front is dropping across the region this afternoon, putting highs in the upper 70s and low 80s across the northwest. In the south, we're seeing 90s. Scattered rain showers and thunderstorms across the east-central portion of the region. Showers and storms build across Oklahoma over the evening. Partly sunny skies throughout the area, with northeast winds at 15 miles per hour, gusting to 25 in the east. Tonight, lows fall into the upper 50s and low 60s, with a few isolated 70s across Oklahoma, with rain showers and thunderstorms in Oklahoma and east central Kansas. Mostly cloudy conditions. Sunday, highs in the 80s and 90s, with a few hundreds across the south. Rain showers and thunderstorms across the northeast, with mostly cloudy skies. Sunshine across the southwest. Breezy south winds gust up to 25 miles per hour as a warm front lifts across the area, pulling warm, moist air into the region.
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0: We continue with Our American Stories and our Hollywood Goes to War series with Roger McGrath. And here we're telling the story of James Warner Bella. And he brought us so many terrific stories that would become the classics in the Western canon, including Fort Apache and Rio Grande. Let's pick up where we last left off. Here's Roger McGrath.
5: Bella soon learns that El Coronel simply takes whatever he needs, saying it will be paid for later. One night, Bella's dining with the colonel when a well-dressed, silver-haired man approaches their table and addresses El Coronel in Spanish. Bella understands it's something about a debt the colonel owes the man. El Coronel suddenly draws his .45 and puts two bullets in the man's belly. The man collapses to the floor, writhing in pain as he dies. Stunned by what he has just witnessed, Bella can say nothing. He simply gets up from the table, walks out the front door of the dining club, and heads for the border. Old hands such as McGuire and Brown understand the killing is simply the reality of life in Mexico. Those with power exercise it at their own discretion. This is not what Bella signed up for. He resigns his commission and is off for his second pin on the map, China. He's soon in Harbin, the commercial center and largest city in the province of Manchuria. It's still an international city when Bella arrives. There are dozens of nationalities resident in the city. The largest number of foreign settlers are from Russia, a consequence of the Trans-Siberian Railroad and a branch line that extends from Lake Baikal southeast into Manchuria. It was the Russians who in the early 1900s turned the small village of Harbin into a thriving city. An old friend of Bella's, George Hansen, is the U.S. Consul General in Harbin. Bella thinks Harbin is something like a booming mining camp in the Old West. No single entity actually governs the city. Each nationality looks after its own. Chinese warlords may exercise power in the countryside, but in Harbin, Chinese are simply one of many nationalities. In an effort to bring some order to the city, Hansen hosts a dinner party at the railway club, inviting the leaders from the many different communities. He hopes the gathering will result in an informal compact to govern the unruly city. Hansen makes Bella the chief of protocol. Bella's chief duty is ensuring that the bartenders mix all the right drinks and the waiters promptly serve them. Martinis and Manhattans are served in honor of the Americans, vodka in honor of the Russians, scotch in honor of the British, rice wine in honor of the Chinese, sake in honor of the Japanese. Everyone drinks. Everyone sings. Everyone expresses friendship. George Hansen beams. Several Russians begin their famous deep squat dancing with daggers half stuffed down the collars of their shirts. Tied to the exposed handles of the daggers are lighted candles. The climax of the dance comes when the Russians bound high into the air and jerk their necks and shoulders forward. The daggers fly out and, with candles burning brightly, stick blade first in the wooden floor. Well, it's unclear if the stunt was entirely successful. By this time, it doesn't matter. Well-lubricated Americans, Russians, British, Chinese, Japanese, and others are jovial and feeling no pain. Bella says, "It's the nearest the world has ever come to international amity in the Far East." Bell is soon off to his next pin on the map, Shanghai. Then other pins, Hong Kong, Singapore, the south of France, London, Scotland, and Ireland. In County Galway, Ireland, quite by accident, he runs into William Gargan, who had been one of the best pilots in the 117th. The two haven't seen each other since the war 14 years earlier. Bella returns to New York and writes furiously, churning out six novels and several short stories from 1932 through 1940. He still has an itch for military life, though, and in 1937 joins an Army Reserve unit. 4 years later, just before Japan's sneak attack on Pearl Harbor, Bella's put on active duty as a first lieutenant. Bella hasn't flown since 1923, and at age 42, the Army is not going to put him through flight training. With his World War I experience, his writing skill, and his sophisticated knowledge of people and places, Bella's perfectly suited for a billet as a staff officer. He first serves in this capacity stateside with an infantry division, but is later sent overseas to the China-Burma-India theater of the war. This puts Bella, who's rising quickly through the ranks, in his element. The CBI theater is the Wild West of World War II. It means that Bella can leave his staff duties and volunteer for missions behind enemy lines. Early in 1944, James Bella, now a lieutenant colonel, gets himself attached to the 1st Air Commando Group, led by Colonel Philip Cochran, one of the most innovative and daring American commanders of World War II. Colonel Cochran's mission is to insert troops behind Japanese lines in the jungles of Burma to begin a counteroffensive. All is set for the night of March 5, 1944, in what's codenamed Operation Thursday. The troops will be carried in gliders towed by C-47s, the military version of the Douglas DC-3. Bella will go with the first wave of gliders. At 6 in the evening, the C-47s start taking off from an airstrip in India. The gliders are attached to the planes by long tow ropes. Our glider jerked and shuddered as our tow ship took up the slack on the rope, says Bella. Then we began to move down the strip and into the dust. On both sides of the field, the long lines of troops were still filing in endlessly to fill the other gliders behind us. Once airborne, they have to sweat out a nearly 300-mile flight to the landing zone, codenamed Broadway. The men inside the glider are packed tightly together with their bodies, gear, and weapons pushing into each other. They're mostly silent. Bella wonders what will greet them when they land, if they land. Will a Japanese fighter pilot with exceptional night vision take off from one of the several Japanese airstrips along the way and intercept them? Will a tow rope break? Will a thunderstorm send them into a mountainside? Finally, word comes they are approaching the landing zone, and Bella can see smudge pots glowing in the distance. At 1,000 feet above ground level, he feels a sharp jolt as the tow rope is disengaged. It's now up to the glider pilot to land the heavily loaded crate.
0: And you've been listening to Roger McGrath tell the story of James Warner Bella's life. And my goodness, more adventure for any 10 men or women. It's just remarkable. That story of him sticking pins in the map of the world, places he planned to visit, places he actually would visit. Shanghai, Hong Kong, Singapore, London, Scotland, Ireland. But this wasn't just travel the way we do it today, stopping off at fine eateries, stopping off at fancy hotels. Now, this was very different kind of adventurism, and it's flanked by his participation in not just the First World War, but the Second. As McGrath said, he had an itch for military life. When we come back, more of the story of James Warner Bella here on Our American Stories.
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0: We continue with Our American Stories and our Hollywood Goes to War series, and we're telling the story of James Warner Bella's remarkable and adventurous life, not just as a writer, but as a fighter. And we continue now with Roger McGrath in the final part of this story.
5: Here we go into a blind clearing at better than 100 miles an hour, says Bella, howling down the night wind, deep into the heart of enemy territory, with a whole Jap army between us and the following waves. Well, Bella's glider is one of the lucky ones. It lands without mishap, and the troops disembark and race for the cover of the surrounding jungle. Bella's soon leading a recon party to locate gliders that have missed the landing zone. Meanwhile, gliders and wreckage are being removed from the landing zone. One glider is positioned and set up with lights to act as a control tower. A perimeter is established. In a short time, more than 9,000 troops are on the ground at the cost of 150 dead. Within hours, a fairly secure airfield is in operation, 200 miles inside enemy lines. Within days, Mitchell B-25s and P-51 Mustangs are flying off the field to strike at Japanese forces. James Bella stays in the CBI theater through 1944 and for a time serves on the staff of British Admiral Lord Mountbatten, the commander of Allied forces in the CBI theater. Bella doesn't return to the States until late in 1945. He comes home with decorations that include the Bronze Star, the Legion of Merit, the Commendation Medal, and the Air Medal. He leaves active duty in January 1946, but will serve until 1957 in the reserves, retiring as a colonel. After World War II, Bella buys a home in the Santa Monica Canyon, a part of the Greater Pacific Palisades community. His post-war years in his canyon home see his writing productivity equal that of his earlier years. From the late 1940s through the 1960s, Bella has 8 books and 36 short stories and articles published. He also writes or co-writes 9 screenplays. James Bella will probably best be remembered for his work with John Ford. The two first met not in Hollywood, but in India during World War II. Ford's famous cavalry trilogy, Fort Apache, 1948, She Wore a Yellow Ribbon, 1949, and Rio Grande, 1950, are the products of Bella's brilliant writing. Fort Apache comes from Bella's story, Massacre.
9: But the others are forgotten.
10: You're wrong there. They aren't forgotten because they haven't died. They're living. Right out there. Collingwood and the rest. And they'll keep on living as long as the regiment lives. Their pay is $13 a month. Their diet, beans and hay. Maybe horse meat before this campaign is over. Fight over cards or rot-gut whiskey, but share the last drop in their canteens. Faces may change. Their names. They're there. They're the regiment. The regular army. Now and 50 years from now.
5: She Wore a Yellow Ribbon is based on 2 of Bella's stories, The Big Hunt and War Party.
10: But I know your performance under your new commander will make me proud of you. As I've always been proud of you.
5: Rio Grande comes from Bella's mission with no record.
10: I haven't seen you for 15 years.
11: So I've been told, sir. I have no clear memory.
10: You proved that when you failed at West Point.
11: Yes, sir.
10: Where did you enlist?
11: In Highland Falls, sir. Next day.
10: Lied about your age. Recruit training?
11: Jefferson Barracks, sir.
10: Well, on the official record, you're my son. But on this post, you're just another trooper. You heard me tell the recruits what I need from them. Twice that I will expect from you. At Chapultepec, my father, your grandfather, shot for cowardice the son of a United States senator. That was his duty. I will do mine. You've chosen my way of life. I hope you have the guts to endure it. But put out of your mind any romantic ideas that it's a way of glory. It's a life of suffering and of hardship, an uncompromising devotion to your oath and your duty.
11: Have I the colonel's permission to speak?
10: Within proper limits, yes.
11: I didn't ask to come to this regiment, sir, but I wouldn't have it otherwise now that I'm here. May I also put something straight?
10: Proceed.
11: I'm not in this post to call you father. I was ordered here as Trooper Jefferson York of the United States Cavalry. And that is all I wish to be, sir.
10: Then we understand each other.
11: We do, sir.
5: Bella will work again with John Ford, writing the screenplay for Ford's 1951 war documentary, This is Korea.
12: This is Korea.
5: When Ford and Bella go to Korea to shoot the documentary, they both are still serving in the reserves. Ford goes as a captain in the Navy, and Bella as a lieutenant colonel in the Army. Bella later co-writes the screenplays for John Ford-directed Sergeant Rutledge, 1960, and The Man Who Shot Liberty Valance, 1962.
13: You didn't kill Liberty Valance.
14: What?
13: Think back, Pilgrim. Valance came out of the saloon. You were walking toward him when he fired his first shot. Remember?
14: But Tom, why did you do it? Why?
13: Cold-blooded murder. But I can live with it. Hallie's happy. She wanted you alive.
14: But you saved my life.
13: I wish I hadn't. Hallie's your girl now. Go on back in there and take that nomination. You taught her how to read and write. Now give her something to read and write about.
5: Bella's work in Hollywood is not restricted to collaboration with John Ford. Bella has a hand in five additional movies, either writing the screenplays or the stories the movies are based on. Probably the best of these films is Sea Chase, 1954, starring John Wayne and Lana Turner. James Warner Bella dies of a heart attack in 1976 at the age of 77 and is buried at the Veterans Cemetery in West Los Angeles. With his stories of courage, daring do, and valor, he was one of those who made the golden era of Hollywood golden. Although the author of 19 novels, dozens of short stories, and 9 screenplays, on his headstone, according to his wishes, nothing of that is mentioned. All that is said about his life is Colonel, USA, World War II, Korea.
0: And a terrific job on the production, editing, and storytelling by our own Greg Hengler. And a special thanks to Roger McGrath, another great installment in our Hollywood Goes to War series. This time, James Warner Bella's life is featured. And I didn't know nearly as much about this man as I thought. I knew a little about his battle-tested endurance, a little about his life, definitely about his work and the cinema and his screenplays, but nothing else. And my goodness, the length of his military career, the length is astonishing. I mean, it bridges wars and right to Korea. And he retires, my goodness, by almost not stopping. I mean, he's straight through to 1957 in the reserves, retiring as a colonel. So imagine this, you know, World War I in the teens of the 20th century, World War II right almost dead center, Korea heading almost to the 1960s. And there he was, serving the call, answering the call, and doing so with gusto, purely voluntarily. At any time, he could have ended this. He'd paid his dues. This was something he loved. It was a part of the man. And then we find out, of course, about the writing. And so much of it couldn't have happened. It could not have been possible without his war experience. And the great ones, you should all see them. She Wore a Yellow Ribbon, Rio Grande, and of course, Fort Apache, which is one of my favorites. And then The Man Who Shot Liberty Valance, which is a classic. And he died in 1976 of a heart attack, buried in the Vet Cemetery in L.A., and on his tombstone, all that mattered to him was his service to his country. The words Colonel, USA, World War II through Korea. The story of James Warner Bella here on Our American Stories.

0: This is Lee Habib, and this is Our American Stories, the show where America is the star and the American people, coming to you from the city where the West begins, Fort Worth, Texas. Up next, a listener's story from Chuck Kissling. Chuck's uncle Charles was a B-24 bomber navigator in World War II, and today he shares the story of his uncle's service, fate, and the visit separated by generations that changed his life. Take it away, Chuck.
1: Early in the morning on July 7th, 1944, 42 American B-24 bombers took off from England on a bombing run. My Uncle Charles was in one of those bombers, and he was the navigator, and he was in the bomber with the tail number 52517 and the nickname Model T. The mission was to bomb an aircraft manufacturing plant in Bernburg, Germany. As the 42 planes approached, they began taking heavy flak from the enemy fire on the ground. The Model T plane carrying my uncle and his crew was badly damaged with that flak. The formation of bombers got over target, and they were able to drop their bombs. What has not happened yet, though, was that the fighter escorts, the Allied fighter escort planes, have not shown up yet. But on the other hand, the bombing formation had not run into enemy fighters either. After passing over target and dropping the bombs successfully, the formation turned to the north and then began a slow turn back to the west to head back to England. At that time, they encountered head-on enemy fighter planes. And I've found two estimates of the numbers of enemy fighter planes. One estimate said there were 175 enemy fighter planes against our 42 bombers. The other estimate said that there were 325 enemy fighter planes. Either way, our bombers were terribly outnumbered and had no fighter escorts to help them fight off these enemy fighter planes. The Model T took more damage from the enemy fighter planes. Crew members were injured. The plane began losing altitude. The pilot decided that the plane would not be able to make it back to England, and he decided that the crew needed to bail out. So he would have done three things. First, he would have rung the bailout bell, telling the crew to bail out. Second, he would have put the plane on autopilot just to try to keep the plane flying straight and level. And third, he would have hit the switch to open the bomb bay doors. After doing those, the pilot and the co-pilot and the radio man all dropped down out of the cockpit into the bomb bay. Upon getting to the bomb bay, they discovered they were the only ones there. None of the other crew members made it into the bomb bay. They also discovered that the bomb bay doors had been damaged by the flak and by enemy fighter fire and had failed to open. They were jammed. There was an explosion. Blew a hole in the side of the plane, and the co-pilot was blown out of the plane. His parachute opened, and he landed successfully on the ground, where he was captured and was held captive for the rest of the war. The plane now continued with a hole in the side, flying for a few more miles until it flew itself into the ground south of a town called Egeln, Germany. The townspeople from Egeln came out to the crash site, and they described what they found. They found maps, books, charts, and they found 8 American bodies. They took the bodies, including my uncle, into their town, and they buried them in their town cemetery in Egel. Within a couple of days, my grandfather received a telegram telling him that his son Charles was missing in action. For nearly 2 years, my mom and her dad prayed and hoped that Charles was somehow alive. That was not to be the case. In 1946, now almost 2 years later, they received a letter from the Army Air Force confirming that Charles was killed in action and now telling them that he is buried in the town cemetery in Egel. After the war ended, the United States sent grave recovery teams into Europe to try to recover missing Americans.
0: And you've been listening to Chuck Kissling. He's a listener, and we love listeners' stories here on Our American Stories and do them often. And this is a story about Chuck's uncle Charles, who was a B-24 bomber navigator, and his family didn't learn until 1946 that he had died in combat. They were praying and praying against prayer that he'd come back home, and that did not happen. And that was the story for many families through countless wars in this great country, including my own. My mom lost her brother, her father's only son, John LaPadula, in combat as well, a parachuter who was shot down out of the sky around D-Day and whose body and remains were discovered months later. When we come back, more of the story of Chuck Kissling's Uncle Charles here on Our American Stories.

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4: In 1820, future women's rights activist Susan B. Anthony was born into a Quaker family who opposed slavery and were committed to equal rights for women everywhere. At age 28, she hosted the first women's rights convention in Seneca Falls, New York. She opposed the passage of the 14th and 15th Amendments extending voting rights to African American men because those voting rights bills had not included women. She was also the founder of the National Woman's Suffrage Association, which proved instrumental in helping pass the 19th Amendment, granting women's right to vote in 1920, 14 years after her death. This has been The Making of America. I'm Michael Emerson, and you can visit us at jeffersonmediagroup.com.
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5: Attitude is everything. I'm Mitch Anthony with today's Daily Dose. A teenager said to his parent, "Great news, Dad. You haven't been pouring those insurance payments down the drain after all." I've heard it said that a good parent has to have a sixth sense, and I think I know what that sense is, a sense of humor. A mother once said, "If you can laugh at it, you can live with it." If we are to keep our wits when facing the constant onslaught of emergencies, disasters, squabbles, and earth-shaking daily decisions, we must be equipped with a ready and willing sense of humor. "Keep your sense of humor," a comic once said, when your wife runs off with your best friend and you realize just how much you miss him. Another said, "You'd better have a sense of humor when your ship finally comes in and you realize it's a garbage barge." 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
8: News this hour from Town Hall. I'm Mary Rose. A new front line in the Middle East after Saudi Arabia says it was forced to shut down a major pipeline after it was attacked by Houthi drones. Bernie Bennett reports.
9: The Houthis made their biggest territorial gains in years along the Bab el-Mandab Strait, one of the world's key shipping lanes. This represents the ongoing threat to global energy security and international commerce posed by regional instability. Saudi Arabia said it had shut down the east-west pipeline after it was attacked the day before.
10: The Voice of the Plains, 550 AM, KFRM, Salina, Kansas.
9: President Trump's foreign policy, rogue regimes, and foreign militants faced clear, uncompromising deterrence, ensuring American energy interests and key global shipping lanes were forcefully protected. Bernie Bennett reporting.
8: Diesel prices are hitting record highs at a bad time for many U.S. farmers. People like this man in Forest City, Missouri.
11: We have to harvest. We have to run the machines. We have to use the diesel. So bottom line is it cuts into our bottom line. Things are already

0: it hurts during the harvest.
1: Jason Kurtz says $6 for diesel does not help when farmers like himself are already squeezed by rising costs. Newly declassified briefings show clear warnings to U.S. presidents before the 9/11 attacks. The documents are mainly from the daily intelligence briefings for former Presidents Clinton and George W. Bush. Both were warned Osama bin Laden was plotting to attack the U.S. using hijacked passenger jets. The Trump administration released the documents on the 25th anniversary of the terror attacks. More on these stories at townhall.com.
2: The midterms are almost here, and Republicans could be in deep trouble. Polls show Democrats leading in key races. Tonight, Rob Finnerty on Newsmax reveals the growing threat from the DSA and the radical left. With less than 60 days to go, Finnerty says it's time for the GOP to hit the panic button. The House may go, and control of the Senate is up for grabs. Gas prices, mortgage rates, health care, and out-of-control national debt. Americans are angry, and the progressive left wants total control of Congress. Tallarico, El Sayed, AOC,

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0: And we return to Our American Stories, and with Chuck Kissling's story of his uncle, a World War II bomber navigator named Charles. When we last left off, we learned that Charles's family learned in 1946, years after he'd been killed in action, that they'd lost their son. Let's return to the story.
1: After the war ended, the United States sent grave recovery teams into Europe to try to recover missing Americans. And there were plenty of missing Americans. When the war ended, there were 90,000 plus Americans who were officially listed as missing in action still. Finding the bodies of these eight men who had been on the Model T B-24 that went down near Egeln was relatively easy because the German townspeople had made written records of what they had done, and they had turned those records over to the International Red Cross, who then passed them on to American forces. And so my uncle's body was recovered, and he was re-identified. And then my grandfather was given the choice of bringing him back to the United States for reburial here, or leaving him in Europe where he would be buried in one of the American cemeteries that were being established in Europe. My grandfather decided to leave Charles in Europe. Now, he never really communicated this well to my mom, who spent the rest of her life confused and really wondering where her brother was buried. After my mom died, I became interested in this and began researching and trying to sort out, where is my Uncle Charles buried? Well, I came across that letter from 1946 saying that he was buried in Egeln. In addition to researching, I discovered online that I could actually type his name in to the American Battlefield Monuments website. And I did, and they indicated that he was buried in the Ardennes American Cemetery in Belgium. So now I have two conflicting bits of information, one saying Egeln, Germany, one saying the Ardennes American Cemetery in Belgium. So I wrote to the people at the Ardennes American Cemetery, and I explained my dilemma, and I asked them, I just want to know, where is my uncle? And they wrote back the nicest letter to me. They explained what had occurred after the war, and how the grave recovery teams had gone into Europe and recovered bodies, and how families were given the choice. And they said, apparently your grandfather decided to leave your Uncle Charles here in Europe, and he is now buried at the Ardennes American Cemetery. And then they closed with these words, your uncle is here with us, and we are taking good care of him. So from that point on, it became my mission to go visit his grave, knowing that no other family member had been to his grave. His dad never went to his grave. His mom had died when he was just a little baby. His other brother had never been there. And I made it my mission to go visit his grave in the Ardennes American

0: cemetery. And in 2016, I was finally able to do that. That was quite a trip because as we were driving around trying to find the cemetery, we were within 10 miles of it for almost 2 hours driving around, not able to find the road that the cemetery was on. Once we finally found it and we got to the cemetery, I walked inside the gates and the caretaker was taking down the American flag, getting ready to close the gates for the day. I spoke to him and I told him that I was there to see my uncle's grave. He asked if I knew where it was located. I told him only that I knew it was in Section D, Row 11, Grave 49. He pointed to where Section D was and he said, once you get there, just start counting rows forward, and when you reach 11, turn right and begin walking down the row and counting the graves until you get to 49. And then he told me, even though it was closing time, he said, don't worry, just take as much time as you need. So I proceeded with my wife behind me, and upon reaching row 11 in Section D, we turned inward and began to walk, counting the cross on each grave one at a time. At some point, I must have lost count. I reached what I thought was number 49, and I turned to look at the cross. It was not Charles' name on that cross. And in my tired, emotional state, I broke down in tears, saying, it's not him. Walking behind me, my wife had also been counting. She calmly said, two more. Go two more. Moving forward, two more graves. I was finally standing with my Uncle Charles. The emotions that I felt, the joy, the sadness, the relief, they're all beyond my ability to put into words. I wish so much that my mom could have visited her brother's grave with me. But then again, she is with him now. She was with him then, watching me visit him. She, Charles, and their brother Harold, all standing there with me, all saying thank you. On our way out of the cemetery that afternoon, I spoke once again to the cemetery manager who had been so gracious to me, allowing me to stay beyond closing time. I told him that I was the only member of my uncle's family to have visited his grave. He responded, most of the men here have never had any family member visit. Your uncle is lucky. Engraved on a granite wall inside the entrance to the cemetery are the words, to the silent host who endured all and gave all, that mankind might live in freedom and peace. I think that the 5,000 men in this cemetery, the 90,000 plus men in all of the World War II American cemeteries that lie on foreign soil, in fact, all who endured all and gave all that mankind might live in freedom and peace, only ask one thing of you and I. Just one thing. That we not forget. This story is my effort to not forget.
1: And a terrific job on the production, editing, and storytelling by our own Nathaniel Gallagher. And a special thanks to Chuck Kissling. He's a listener, and we're so grateful he shared his story and the story of his Uncle Charles, who was a World War II bomber navigator who paid the ultimate price for his service to his country, along with over 400,000 others, plus including my own uncle, the uncle I never met or knew. And that happened to so many families across this great country. And what a heartbreaking thing to hear from that person in charge of taking care of that cemetery in Europe, that most of the men here, he said, have never had any family visit. And that's heartbreaking. And heartbreaking, but also beautiful that Chuck took that visit to honor his uncle and to honor his uncle's memory. The story of loss, love, and sacrifice here on Our American Stories.

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0: we continue with our American stories, up next, a story out of Mississippi. And this story is about the king of the Delta Blues. We're talking about Robert Johnson. Much of his life is shrouded in lore and mystery. Here to separate fact from fiction is Robert's grandson. Let's get into the story.
1: Robert Johnson, born May 8, 1911, in Hazelhurst, Mississippi, which is a town in Copiah County, Mississippi. And his mother's name was Miss Julia Dobbs. Julia had about 5 kids. Robert was the youngest, and she was married to a guy named Charlie Dobbs. Charlie Dobbs was not Robert's dad, okay? Charlie Dobbs was a man that got in trouble in Hazelhurst because, you know, the racial tension and everything. And Mr. Charlie was, he was one of those that, I'm going to do what I do. And so he had to get out of town because he wanted to do what he wanted to do. And he left Julia and the kids there. Well, while they were there, a man by the name of Noah Johnson started, you know, calling a courtship. Noah Johnson is Robert's biological father, okay? And the family, she took the family from Hazelhurst, moved to the Delta area, and, you know, was considered to be a sharecropper. And from sun up to sundown, you were working the fields for little or no money. You were living on land, on plantation, where they still were plantations. Even though slavery was over, it was still plantations. And they had what they called a commissary. The way they would pay people for working in the fields was to, it was real slick. You let them come and buy food from the commissary that they had worked for all along. So all you doing is feeding them. You weren't really paying them anything. Now, his mother was messing. She had another guy by the end. She was pretty promiscuous when it came to relations. And the man that she was with at that time tried to get my granddaddy to work in the fields, you know, from a kid on up to his teenage year. He refused, and the man used to beat on my granddad and whoop him, trying to make him work. So Robert took up and left. He didn't want to live the type of life. From there, he was a rambler, you know. He can remember one of his songs, you know, Rambling Man Blues, you know. Traveling Riverside Blues. I mean, he was always on the go. You know, living from home to home and not seeing a stable family. Mm-hmm. He would get on, jump at the, you know, the box cars and on the train. Hey, ain't nothing on the empty. jump in. Yeah, get in town. He jump off of the town. You know, right there in the town. Come back on and go keep. That's how he traveled really a lot in the Delta. You know. I mean, he was what they would say, footloose and fancy free. Okay? He talked about different relationships, having affairs. You know, he said he had women's in Vicksburg, clean on into Tennessee.
2: I got women's in Vicksburg, clean on into Tennessee.
1: Must have had one in Friar Point, Mississippi, up in the Delta. He said, but his Friar Point rider jumps all over him.
2: But my Friar Point rider now hops all over me.
1: Out of all them women. So he had women in every Mississippi zip code, he had women. And he talked about those towns and those cities, really towns, they were less little towns, mm-hmm. on Highway 61. That was a route. Highway 61 from Vicksburg on up to Memphis. Little towns, he had women.
3: So that he was just kind of battling with the man, you know, the instincts of being a man.
1: Yeah. And he got to a point where he didn't really value a woman's worth, but he didn't want to be like that. He even got married. You know, he got married and his wife got pregnant. They were in their teens, early teens, really. And that was before he came to Hazelhurst and, you know, he said, I want to live a normal life. He tried it. Okay, so he met a lady named Virginia Travis. He married her, got pregnant and everything. And during the childbirth, she died, of course, and the child died as well. You know, while she was gone to her grand, mother's home to give birth to the child. Robert picked up the guitar again and said, okay, while she's on there, I can kind of pick up my old habit again, you know. So he started playing the guitar and everything, going to different towns. And he had it planned where he was going to be right in town by the time she was getting ready to give birth. And when he got there, her and the baby had died. And her family blamed Robert Johnson for both deaths. Said if you weren't playing this old devil's music, then Virginia and that baby would still be alive. And there you go again. Pressure, depression, torment, because not only did my wife and child die, but y'all blaming me because I'm singing the blues. There go the drinking, the womanizing again. I mean, it was just a cycle. And every time he was trying to break that cycle, something went, even with my grandmother, he asked for my grandmother's hand in marriage. Asked her dad, you know, I would like to marry Virgin Maid. That was my grandmother's name, Virgin Maid. And my great-granddad said, nope. No daughter of mine is going to marry anybody that sang the devil music. There you go again. Wanting to be with my dad. Wanting to spend time with my dad. My dad, I only remember seeing his dad two times. Both times, he would come to my great-granddad's home who raised my dad. And he would try to come in to see the boy. And my great-granddad said, nope, as far as you can go. You know, but my dad looking out the window, and he's seeing his dad give his granddad money to get this little boy for me. You know, and that happened twice. But other than that, he was kept away from his son. His daughter and wife died. Everybody blaming him. And so it just tormented him, really. And the life changes that he went through and the struggle, that really is what led him to want to pick up the guitar. He would go and peeping in the juke joints and seeing a guy named Charlie Patton and Willie Brown and other guys playing in those juke joints. And he took a liking to the guitar. And Robert, you know, he would go in there when they take a break. He'd go in there, pick the guitar up, and try to play it and everything, and just be kind of hold a tune. I'm talking about this. The artist would say, "Look, guys, would y'all please get that guitar from that man?" They kicked him out. Say, "Look, boy, give me that guitar. Get out of here." All he's doing is just noising the people. Just get that guitar from him. Robert said, okay, I'm going to show y'all. I'm going to show you. And he left, and he was determined. From that point on, he was determined that he was going to learn how to play that guitar. Legend has it that Robert Johnson learned how to play the guitar by going to the crossroads in the Delta, meeting up with the devil. Devil said, I will give you this talent if you will give me your soul. You will become famous. I need your soul. And so he's supposed to have made a deal with the devil to sell his soul. Okay? But in all actuality, the truth to the myth is you cannot make a deal with the devil to sell your soul because you don't own your soul.
0: When we come back, more of Robert Johnson's story as told by Stephen Johnson, his grandson, here on Our American Stories.
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6: Partly to mostly cloudy skies across the region tonight, with scattered shower and thunderstorm activity, particularly across central and eastern Kansas and into eastern portions of Oklahoma. Storms eventually find their way into eastern Nebraska as well through the overnight hours. Temperatures falling back into the low 50s over northern and central Nebraska, upper 50s and low 60s from southern Nebraska into north central, northeastern, and western Kansas. And with more humidity in place, we'll see upper 60s and low 70s for overnight lows across central and southern Kansas and into much of Oklahoma. On Sunday, look for partly cloudy skies across the region after a cloudy start to the day. Some lingering shower and thunderstorm activity over eastern Nebraska, where we'll see cloud cover sticking around a bit longer as well. High temperatures topping out in the upper 60s and low 70s for most of Nebraska. Upper 70s in north central and northeast Kansas. 80s and 90s over most of Kansas. And triple digits in southern Kansas and much of Oklahoma. I'm meteorologist Ray Miller.
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0: And we return to our American stories and the final portion of our story on blues legend Robert Johnson. When we last left off, Stephen Johnson was telling us about his grandfather's trip to the crossroads, where he supposedly sold his soul to the devil to learn how to play the guitar. That's not the real story, though. Let's return to Stephen Johnson.
1: The truth is, you cannot make a deal with the devil to sell your soul because you don't own your soul. And now, being the preacher that I am, the Bible says all souls belong to God, and the soul that sins shall die. So what that tells me is that we have choices in life that we have to make, whether they be good or bad. And those choices will be what we have to answer to when we sit on that seat, on that judgment seat. It's not that our soul don't belong to us. We don't own it. Okay. So he couldn't sell something he didn't own. Now, the song, if you would listen to that song, if people pay attention to it, Crossroad Blues say,
2: I went to the crossroad, fell down on my knees.
1: I went down to the crossroad, fell down on my knees. Say it again, I went down to the crossroad, fell down on my knees. Say, poor Bob, if you please. That's totally contradicted to what the myth says about him selling his soul. Rob was at a crossroad in his life. He was seeking to do right. He wanted to be saved.
3: Do something different.
1: Live a different type of life. He didn't want to be the womanizing, alcoholic, drinking, man that he was, So that's the crossroad that I believe he went to. And only God knows, how that ended up. But people would rather believe the myth because of them going from 0 to 100, past 100, in 2 to 3 years.
3: And then the truth that actually happened was what?
1: During the time from 1930 to about 1932, Robert left the Delta, and came back to Hazelhurst, Mississippi, searching for Noah Johnson, his biological father. And in searching for his biological father, he connected with a blues artist named Ike Zimmerman, about 5 miles south of Hazelhurst in a little town called Beauregard. In that time, Ike was known as one of the best blues players in the southern area. He actually started hanging out with Ike, and he started living with him, and he was at Ike's home so frequently, Ike's daughter said, they asked his dad, they called him R.L., Robert Leroy Johnson. Is RL our brother? He's in the house just as much as they were. He was sleeping up on the floor, and he followed Ike, And then there would be times when, during that time of Ike mentoring, there was a cemetery right across the street from Ike's home. And Ike and Rob would go out there at night. That's the spooky part. They would go out to the cemetery at night, sit on these stone graves, facing each other, lick for lick, you know. And Ike was telling him, okay, Rob, you can sound just as terrible as you want to. Nobody going to say nothing to you out here. They're not going to kick you out of here. You know what if I get kicked out of the cemetery? And so he continued to mentor and teach, you know, show him. And they would go to different juke joints in the Capaya County area. This happened for like 2 years in a row, you know, just 2 years straight. So Robert said, okay, I think I got this down now. So he went back to the death. He saw some of them same guys. Get out of here, boy. You just nauseating the people. Robert said, just let me, give me the guitar. Let me show you what I'm working with. He got the guitar, and they say he started playing it. They say his son Howell mouth dropped. Hey, Willie Brown mouth dropped. Anybody heard him? And the people was just stunned. They was like, is this real? Is this the same guy that couldn't do nothing? Okay, Robert, now, hey, you learned how to play this thing too quick. Where did you, how did you? You had to do something, Robert. You went and sold your soul to the devil, learn how to play that guitar. Now, I don't know if he played with that, it's my belief that he said, okay, believe what you want to believe. Hey, if that's what you want to think it. But I know, you know, he knew where his talent came from. And I often compare that to Michael Jordan, the GOAT of basketball. And they're not saying he sold his soul to the devil to learn how to play basketball. It comes from practice, and more practice. You know, driven. Granddaddy was driven to learn how to play that guitar. So talent comes from hard work and dedication, not from selling your soul. He put those hours in, and they paid off. He ended up going to Dallas, and he recorded those 29 songs. Sweet Home Chicago, Dust My Broom, Hot Tamale and the Red Hots. When I first heard that song, I was like 6 years old, 7 years old. And I remember like it was yesterday because I'm watching cartoon, right? And Tom and Jerry were chasing after each other. And that song, Hot Tamale and the Red Hot, yeah, we got it for sale. I mean, and they come to find out when I got to be a teenager that my granddaddy was singing it. That one and Sweet Home Chicago are my two favorite because of the history behind it. I call Sweet Home Chicago the blues national anthem. You know, he set the standard. I'm saying, wow, my granddaddy. We were actually blessed to talk with two guys that actually played with my granddad, Honey Boy Edwards, and Mr. Lockwood, Robert Lockwood Jr. Mr. Honey Boy told me that my granddad, other than liking his whiskey and women, he loved to play the guitar a lot of time with his back turned to the audience because he didn't want them to pick up what he was doing. It would sound like you playing two or three different guitars at the same time. And Mr. Lockwood said the same thing. But he said, Steve, a lot of folks said, think that your granddaddy walked around broke. See, that's the only man that I knew back then would walk around like with $100 in his pocket at a time. And back then, that was a lot of money. He said he would keep money in his pocket. And he was very, you know, particular about his look. I'm talking about he'd be the sharpest man in town. Although they try to portray him as being broke and just trying to scrap. How do you get to Canada and not have anything? You know what I'm saying? But music started getting out. And they were having an event up at Carnegie Hall. It's called From Gospel to Swing. And the guy they were putting on the event, John Hammond Sr., he heard about Robert, and he sent his son down to Mississippi to look for Robert. When he got here, Robert had passed about a week or two before they found him. John Hammerstein was so intrigued by Robert's music. They played on the phonograph, and the people just—I mean, they were just like he was on stage performing. That was a real big moment in history to me. That you consider his music so good, you play it on the phonogram, and people would still be applauding it. But
3: what we found out was what.
1: Robert Johnson and Honey Boy Edwards was performing at a juke joint right outside of Greenwood. And the juke joint's owner, Robert, was having an affair with his wife. Right before Robert Johnson got ready to do his first set, they brought him a jar of whiskey that was open. So Honey Boy said, he told my dad and family, "Hey, Mr. Claude, I slapped that whiskey out your daddy's hand." He said, he looked at me. He said, "Boy, as long as you live, don't you never slap no good whiskey out of my hand like that." And he said, "Rob, you don't drink from an open container like that, man. You don't know what's going on. You just let me do. Don't you worry about that." Okay. Time went on. Here come another jar. Mr. Honey Boy said he got ready to slap him. Said my granddaddy gave him that look. I wish you would slap that whiskey out of my hand. So he ended up drinking it. And it was laced. It had poison in it. He said that during that night, he was just howling, you know. The poison wasn't the thing that killed him. The immune system shut down, and he contracted pneumonia. And that's what happened. He died from pneumonia. But one of the things that amazes me about it was when they found his body, they found a note by it. And that note read, "King Jesus, King of Jerusalem, I know my Redeemer liveth, and he shall call my soul from the grave." Again, that dispels the myth to me. Because to me, he's saying, "I know my Redeemer liveth, and I've accepted him as my Savior." You know, so the myth is squashed, okay?
0: The story of death, love, and sin here on Our American Stories.
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0: This is Lee Habib, and this is Our American Stories, the show where America is the star and the American people. Today, the word Puritan is widely used as an insult. But who were the Puritans? Here's our own Greg Hengler with a story.
8: It says in the dictionary that a Puritan is a person with strict and severe moral beliefs, especially with regards to pleasure. In high school and college, I was told that Puritans were patriarchal, excessively fanatical, joyless, and judgmental, obsessed with making rules. American journalist, satirist, and cultural critic H.L. Mencken coined the phrase Puritanism, the haunting fear that someone, somewhere, may be happy. Even the most well-known Puritans, the pilgrims who sailed on the Mayflower to the New World, the roots of our Thanksgiving, are now facing the wrath of those who like to show their virtue by demonizing well-established heroes from the past. But who really were the Puritans? To begin, the Puritans don't have an exact birth date. They don't have a specific expiration date either. The term Puritan was first used in the 1560s, and it was not a compliment. For centuries, the church in Europe had been governed by the Pope from Rome. But John Wycliffe, a 14th century scholar at the University of Oxford in England, called for the Bible to be translated from the mandated Latin into a language everyone could understand. Here's theologian Jeremy Walker.
9: Institutionally, the Roman Catholic Church of that period, for various reasons, is set against this desire to have the Word of God available, accessible for the common man and woman.
8: The church burned Wycliffe's body at the stake and dumped his ashes in the River Swift, where they would be swept into the sea. Later, in 1526, William Tyndale's English translation of the New Testament was smuggled from Germany into England. Tyndale was the first to take advantage of the printing press.
9: Luther in Germany is doing there what Tyndale wants to do in England. He wants to bring the Word of God into the hands and hearts of the people of the country. And Tyndale, I think you have to say, is to some extent following Luther, but breaking ground in his own territory. So Tyndale is betrayed on the continent, taken into captivity, and eventually sentenced to death.
10: His famous words were, "O God, open the eyes of the King of England."
9: That prayer is answered before very long, because Henry VIII, who has up to this point been Tyndale's great opponent in the work of the translation and the spread of the scriptures in English, actually fundamentally takes that translation and eventually endorses it, and that translation is the very one that makes its way into English church buildings.
8: In 1534, King Henry VIII's Parliament passed the Act of Supremacy, establishing that it was Henry, not the Pope, who was now supreme head of the Church of England. When Henry VIII died in 1547, his 9-year-old son Edward became king. He was the first English monarch to be raised as a Protestant. And unlike his father, Edward had genuine Christian convictions. A series of back and forth would occur for power in England between the Catholics and Protestants, resulting in more Protestant martyrdom. Ironically, it was this present threat of death and persecution that made Puritanism spring into life. 800 Protestants fled England, where their faith was strengthened in the Netherlands by the writings of reformers such as John Calvin. When the Catholic Queen Mary died, and Elizabeth I became Queen of England in 1558, these exiled Protestants returned home, bringing with them a newly acquired theological depth and a zealous commitment to implement a fulsome, robust kind of reform in England. But things got worse in 1559. The Act of Uniformity was passed by Queen Elizabeth. From then on, anyone who spoke against or refused to use the Anglican prayer book for public worship was subject to fines, as was anyone who refused to go to the government-mandated church at least once a week. The Puritans were grieved. Here's theologian Ian Hamilton.
11: The Puritans, like the Christians in the early church, feared heresy more than martyrdom. They believed that heresy would damn men and women to a lost eternity. They didn't simply believe that intellectually, they felt it viscerally. It was a reality they lived with.
8: That reality was rooted in the work done by Luther, Tyndale, and Calvin, what's known as the five solas of the Reformation, the marks of Puritanism. Here's Joel Beek, author of Meet the Puritans, Michael Reeves, professor of theology and the featured teacher for the online teaching series, The English Reformation and the Puritans.
12: Roman Catholicism said, and still says, it's grace plus the sacraments that will save you. It's faith plus good works, Christ plus the church, Scripture plus the authority of tradition. And the Puritans were saying, together with all the great reformers, no, Scripture makes it clear that it's by grace alone, through faith alone, in Christ alone, that we are saved.
13: And they saw how giving that up gives up all the goodness of the gospel and plunges us into all the hopelessness and despair that Martin Luther had experienced before the Reformation. And they saw, this is the joy and good news we're made for. And therefore, this is truth worth living and worth dying for.
0: And you've been listening to our own Greg Hengler and a bevy of theological superstars laying out what the root of the word Puritan was and is, and who the people were, and what they were after, what they were searching for, what they were fighting for. When we come back, more of the story of how the Puritans shaped and forged a new nation here on Our American Stories. 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
0: And we return to Our American Stories and the story of the Puritans. Here again is Jeremy Walker.
14: The Puritans are very conscious that it's possible to claim to know God without truly knowing God. That it's possible to be part of an external institution without really belonging to the kingdom of heaven. And so it is not enough for them to simply have, if you like, the external label of Christianity. They are concerned for genuine conversion, for the life that is in Christ to be known in the souls of men and women.
8: Here's theologian Kevin DeYoung, Jeremy Walker, and Stephen Nichols, author of The Reformation.
15: Many of the pulpiteers of the day were renowned for their oratory and the heaping up of classical allusions and phrases and Greco-Roman sources. And it was almost a way to show off the minister's learning. And the Puritans spoke against that, taught against that, and modeled something very different, that they wanted plain style preaching.
14: I think fundamentally you'd have known that you were in the presence of a man who was in the presence of God. There would have been a true reverence that was evident, not just in his approach, but in the way that he handles the text, that he is concerned not to introduce anything of his own notions, but rather to discover what God has said.
16: There's also a lot of criticism of Puritan preaching, and one of those criticisms is that these Puritans were long-winded. In fact, in the New England churches, the deacons would have these poles, and on the end of the poles would be a feather. And these were farmers, you know, they were already up, they milked the cows, they worked hard, and they sit for a few minutes, they're gonna nod off. And so as someone in these churches was starting to nod off during a sermon, the deacon would send the pole down the pew and just take a little feather and tickle their nose to wake them up.
8: In 1603, James I became King of England. Like the Puritans, he was known to hold Reformed views, so the Puritans were really hoping their situation would improve. They met the king the following year and were told he would be producing a fresh translation of the Bible, the King James Version, which would be largely based on Tyndale's earlier work. But when the king demanded all clergy conform to the liturgy and the government of the Church of England, the Puritans objected. Speaking of the Puritans at the Hampton Court Conference, the king threatened, "I will make them conform themselves, or else I will harry them out of the land, or else do worse." Over the next 5 years, nearly 90 Puritan ministers were suspended from office. One of them, who was ejected from Cambridge University, became one of the greatest Puritan theologians of all time, William Ames. Here's John Snyder, pastor of Christ Church in New Albany, Mississippi.
17: For the Puritan, you know, correct theology was essential. You can't love a God you don't know. You can't live for a God you don't understand. And nor do you want to live an entire life devoted to a Jesus that you imagined and you created. But for the Puritan, theology was never the destination. It was to be an applied science. It was to be something that was understood and then lived upon. And in those two things, then the experience flows. Now, two of Ames's books show that balance. The first is his Systematic Theology. One historian writes that Ames was quoted more often by the American Puritans than Luther or Calvin. Another book that he wrote was On the Conscience. Now, it's a book where we take the truths of Scripture and we bring them down in Christian ethics to every area of life. So it was a book written by a pastor, really, to shepherd folks who didn't understand, how do I live this out? When we take those two books, we really have a well-rounded picture of Puritanism. We have people who have a high and holy view of God, the kind of view that makes them want to be careful with doctrine, but also to take those doctrines and to bring them down into every aspect of the human life.
8: It was in this climate of government encroachment that the first English Puritans, known today as the Pilgrims, left England and sailed to the New World. Here's Albert Moeller, president of the Southern Baptist Theological Seminary in Louisville, Kentucky.
18: And so you can say in one sense they came for religious liberty. It was their liberty that they cherished to have the freedom to seek to live before Christ in a church purified in doctrine and in to demonstrate lives purified in obedience to Christ and a civil order that would reflect those theological convictions.
8: For the Puritans who remained in England, things got worse. In 1625, Charles I became king and married Henrietta Maria, a devout Roman Catholic. In 1629, King Charles took the unprecedented step of dissolving Parliament altogether. And in 1633, Charles appointed his advisor, William Laud, an Anglican with strong sympathies to Roman Catholicism, as the Archbishop of Canterbury. The Puritans interpreted these moves as hostile acts towards themselves and their religious freedom. Here again is John Snyder.
17: Well, they were persecuted. Now, some of them left England. Others stayed and were imprisoned, and some suffered a worse fate. We have accounts of godly men who, because of disagreeing with Laud, had their ears cropped or had a brand put on their face.
8: Hounded by Laud, the Puritans left England in droves. Many went to the Netherlands. Others went to New England. In 1630, John Winthrop led the first large-scale immigration of Puritans, settling in the Massachusetts Bay Colony. Over the following decade, some of the most celebrated preachers in England, including John Cotton, Thomas Hooker, Thomas Shepherd, and John Eliot, joined 13,000 immigrants who sailed to New England.
17: He migrated to Boston and took the pastorate of a church in Roxbury, and he was pastor there for 60 years. Eliot and other pastors were concerned about evangelism with the Native Americans. In fact, the Massachusetts Charter had statements in it that declared that one of the reasons they settled in the region was to reach out in evangelism. The real problem was the language barrier. The Indians in the region did not speak English, they spoke Algonquin. And so Eliot took it upon himself to learn Algonquin using the assistance of a young Indian man. He eventually became proficient. He even wrote a grammar for the Algonquin language because at the time it was only a spoken language, not a written language. Now, he describes his first effort to preach in their language without a translator, and he says the first sermon in the Algonquin language was pretty much a failure. The people were distracted. They weren't interested in what he said. As soon as he finished the sermon, they dispersed. But he wasn't discouraged. And he said the second time he preached in their language, a very different result. They hung on his words. They stayed after the sermon. They asked questions about the living God, and they wanted to know how to find a cure for the disease of their souls. It was the beginning of a great missionary effort. Eliot devoted 10 years of his life to translating the Bible into the Algonquin language. And when it was published, interestingly, it was the first Bible published in the New World.
0: And you've been listening to our own Greg Hengler and a host of theological experts on this subject, telling the story of the Puritans in America. And to understand that, you had to understand the Puritans in Europe, the Puritans in England, and those that went to the Netherlands, as we learned, after Charles I took power, and those that came here to New England. And 13,000 sailed here, back when sailing here was no simple thing, and there wasn't a lot to sail to, and a whole lot that these Puritans left behind. The simple question there was this question about theology. And for the Puritans, it wasn't the destination, the theology. It was something to be understood, but then to be lived and to develop the relationship with Christ. These were fundamental aspects of the Puritan creed. In addition, that it was faith alone and not faith through works or faith through sacrament or faith through any other thing but faith that there was salvation. The story of the Puritans continues here on Our American Stories.
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19: This is Kansas Profile. I'm Ron Wilson, director of the Huck Boyd National Institute for Rural Development at Kansas State University. "I'm going to leave a piece of ground better than I found it," said Dwight D. Eisenhower. That spirit of improving the land, as expressed by former President Eisenhower in regard to his Gettysburg farm, is found in the passion of a contemporary Kansan as well. This young Kansan is working hard to improve the timber and grasslands of rural Kansas. It's today's Kansas Profile. Luke Terry is the founder of Custom Forestry Applications, LLC. Terry grew up at Robinson in northeast Kansas, where his parents were teachers. He attended Highland Community College and then K-State, where he earned a degree in park management and conservation. "I had some K-State professors who helped me fall in love with conservation and tree identification," Terry said. He worked for the Missouri Department of Conservation and then the Colorado State Parks before returning to northeast Kansas to become environmental director for the Kickapoo tribe in Kansas. In that role, he would identify needed land improvement or wildlife restoration projects and put them out for bid, but he got a surprise. There were very few contractors to do such projects. "We had the dollars, but nobody to do the work," Terry said. It led him to identify this as a market opportunity. "I always had a drive to be an entrepreneur," Terry said. In 2008, he formed Custom Forestry Applications, LLC, and started doing land improvement projects on the side. In 2012, he went into the business full-time. Today, Custom Forestry Applications offers multiple woodland, wildlife, and grassland conservation and improvement services. "We help manage timber for a variety of purposes," Terry said. These include creating a better habitat for wildlife such as deer, turkey, or quail, developing recreational areas, or simply improving the aesthetics of woodlands. The company performs pasture spraying, mechanical tree clearing, and cover crop planting. Other projects include timber stand improvement and stream bank stabilization. These may involve working one-on-one with an individual landowner or being part of a large-scale multi-agency project. The ultimate goal is to improve the forest environment. "This area was originally dominated by fire, usually from Native Americans," Terry said. "When fire was removed from the environment, a lot of shade-tolerant, fire-intolerant, and invasive species moved in," he said. "We work hard at improving that," Terry said. "Removing invasive species helps desirable species such as aging oak trees to reproduce." "I've been blessed with lots of energetic, hard-working professionals who've worked with me," Terry said. "We do boots-on-the-ground work," he said. "Other people can run a skid loader, but not many are willing to carry a chainsaw through rough habitat like we are," Terry said. He values relationships with his customers and employees. "I have three priorities: managing the natural resources well, coaching and training these young professionals, and hoping customers turn into friends," Terry said. We plant thousands of conservation trees and shrubs each year, he said. I truly feel that I was put out here to coach people and to improve the landscape. Terry's wife is Jamie. They have daughters Maya and Bryn Williams. Terry is also committed to his community. In 2022, Terry purchased a brick-and-mortar building in Robinson. It had been an old car dealership with an overhead door, Terry said. It is now a working facility for custom forestry applications. My end goal would be someday make it look like it did 85 years ago, he said. It's good to find this business in a rural community such as Robinson, population 183 people. Now that's rural. It's all about the love of the land, Terry said. It's been a real joy to improve the landscape together, he said. For more information, search for Custom Forestry Applications on Facebook. I'm going to leave a piece of ground better than I found it, said Dwight D. Eisenhower. He expressed that commitment to land improvement decades ago, and it is found in this young Kansan as well. We salute Luke Terry and all those involved with Custom Forestry Applications for improving our woodlands and landscapes. They're leaving this ground even better than before. For the Huck Boyd National Institute for Rural Development, this is Ron Wilson with Kansas Profile.
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22: Chester's
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22: Pal Jim Gillis is played by John Brown. Brown was also Digger Odell, that friendly undertaker. Paula Winslow is wife Peg, and Tommy Cook is Junior. You'll also hear Alvia Allman and Herb Vigran as we head back to October 5th, 1946.
24: Teal for a beautiful smile, the life of Riley for laughs. Teal, T-E-E-L, Teal, the amazing liquid dentifrice. That's it, T-E-E-L. Teal, the amazing liquid dentifrice, brings you The Life of Riley with William Bendix as Riley. Remember, friends, for beautiful smiles, it's T-E-E-L, Teal. And right now, it's The Life of Riley. Well, it's Good Neighbor Week in the community where our hero Chester A. Riley lives and works. So let's drop in at the high school auditorium and see what's going on at the special meeting that the Neighborhood Community Council is holding.
25: And now, ladies and gentlemen, as the crowning climax of Good Neighbor Week, your committee is pleased to present the grand award to two citizens who have been voted typical good neighbors. First, an upstanding member of this fair community, Mr. James M. Gillis.
26: Friends, I thank you. Believe me, I didn't ever dream I would be elected. And the 50 voters I gave free bacon to can vouch for that. I just want to say that in loving my neighbor, I am only following the golden rule. Do others as they do you.
25: And now, the other recipient of this award, a good neighbor who has always taken a keen interest in civic affairs, a pillar of his state, a pillar of his community, and a pillar of his family, Mr. Chester A. Riley. Mr. Riley, where are you?
27: Over here, behind this pillar. Ladies and gents, I can't tell you how proud I am to grab off this reward. When I first moved in amongst

0: They close their mouths and say, look at those two guys. Why can't I be a loving neighbor like that? Ain't it wonderful that they picked us, huh?
1: Well, after all, ain't we always been loving pals from way back?
0: Oh, sure.
1: You always stood by me. Yeah. When we was kids in school, who helped me with my homework? You did.
0: Yeah. And when you got left back, who stayed behind with you?
1: I did. Comrades in the true meaning of the word.
0: And whenever I needed you, Gillis, you was there. Why, when my boy Junior was born, who called the doctor? You did.
2: I did.
0: Who drove my wife to the hospital? You did.
2: I did.
0: Who paced up and down the corridor with me? You did.
2: I did.
0: Believe me, Gillis, Junior had never been born without you.
1: Yeah, Riley. When I think what you mean to me, I get all choked up with emotion.
0: Thanks, Gillis. Thinking of you makes me choke, too.
1: Believe me, Riley, I'd do anything for you.
0: Then I'd do anything for you. Why, I'd cut off your right arm for you.
1: Well, here we are. It's time to say goodbye now.
0: Yeah, well, good night, Gillis, sweet friend.
1: Good night, Riley, darling. I'll meet you at the bus stop tomorrow.
0: Yeah, and don't forget, tomorrow it's my turn to throw myself in front of the bus to make it stop.
1: Well, good night, Riley.
0: Good night.
1: Hey, what was that? Something hit me in the face.
0: Oh, don't get excited, Gillis. It's only Douglas.
1: Now, look, Riley, I'm getting sick and tired of your pigeons attacking me. Especially that big, fat Douglas. That's the fourth time this week he swooped down on me.
0: That sweet bird didn't mean no harm. He just mistook you for a worm.
1: Well, he better watch out, or one of these days I might mistake that pigeon for my dinner.
0: You do that to my boy's pigeon? Now, take it easy, Gillis. Who do you think you are?
1: I am a
0: you
1: guy who ain't gonna stand
0: Douglas,
1: for no big
0: so help me,
1: pigeon.
0: I'm gonna... Oh, Brother Gillis, is this us? Squabbling over a squab.
1: Oh, Brother Riley, what have we done?
0: Yeah.
1: What have we said? We're supposed to be good neighbors.
0: Yes, we are.
1: Here we are, fighting like man and wife. Oh, I'm so ashamed. I can't look you in the face.
0: Oh, have courage. Look me in the face.
1: This can't never happen again, Riley. It's our duty to act intelligent.
0: You're right, Gillis. We gotta use our heads. That's the only way to cement our friendship. The chairman said...
3: Riley, eat your breakfast.
0: Okay. And then the chairman said...
3: Riley, this is the fourth time you've told me.
0: Yes, sir, Peg. Last night was a great honor for me and Gillis.
3: Well, I only hope you two won't be scrapping before the week's over.
0: Why, Dumplin', how can you say such a thing? Me and Gillis have stuck together all our life. Why, we're insufferable. Nothing's ever going to come between us.
3: Well, all right. Now finish your breakfast. That newspaper photographer will be here soon.
0: Oh, I'm all through. I just want to wash down my breakfast with a cigar.
3: Oh, you're going to smoke. In that case, I better open the window.
0: I resent that, Peg. This is a 25-cent cigar.
3: What? You're spending a quarter on a cigar?
0: Yeah. Oh, but I get a rate. If I buy one, I get 9 free. Oh, look, Peg, look. There's Douglas sitting on the fence. Ain't he handsome?
3: Yes, he is cute.
0: Look at the way he's billing and cooing with that big fat lady pigeon. Oh, it reminds me of the time I was courting you.
3: What?
0: Oh, excuse me for calling you a pigeon. I mean...
3: Oh, read your paper.
0: What's that?
3: What?
0: That popping noise.
3: Well, I don't know. Look out and see.
4: Hey, what do you think you're doing, Egbert? You just do it again and I'll show you.
0: Oh, it's only Junior and Egbert Gillis playing. Oh, it's wonderful how nice those kids get along.
3: But, Riley, it sounded as
0: those
3: if...
0: Those boys love each other. Look at the way they got their arms around each other's throat.
3: Riley, they're not playing.
0: Well, then why is Egbert stroking Junior's hair?
3: He's not stroking it. He's pulling it. Oh, Riley, they're fighting.
0: Fighting? But they can't. Gillis and me are...
3: Riley, look what that little fiend Egbert's doing.
0: Now, Dumplin', remember that darling little fiend is the son of my best friend.

0: Look what he's doing to your son.
1: Now, don't get excited. They'll stop in a second.
2: Ow, my eye, my eye.
1: You see, they stop.
0: Riley, how can you stand there when your own child may be...
2: Oh,
3: Junior, what happened? Did he hurt you? Here, let me see.
2: Oh.
0: Riley, look at his eye.
1: How about it? It looks perfect to me.
0: Not that one, the black one. Say something.
1: Junior, you've got no business hitting poor Egbert's fist with your eye.
2: Well, he started it. Egbert hit me first.
0: Riley, you marched right over to the Gillises.
1: Now, wait, Dumplin'. Let's not make trouble. Maybe Junior was in the wrong.
2: Oh, it was all Egbert's fault. He was shooting his pop gun at my pigeons.
0: There. Now are you satisfied?
1: Well, what harm can a little pop gun do? What happened to the front half of my cigar?
0: That Egbert just shot it off. Now, will you go?
1: But why not be tolerant? After all, I still got half a cigar left. Junior, get me my pipe.
0: Riley, are you going to let that roughneck Egbert shoot at us? He'll wreck the house.
1: Oh, all right, I'll close the window. What damage can a little pop gun do?
0: All right. Now, if you won't go over there, then I'll go.
1: Now, wait a minute, Peg. I'm still the head of this house, and nobody can tell me what to do. I'll go myself.
4: But listen, honeybee, sweetheart.
0: Don't you sweetheart me, James Gillis. You go over and fix that Riley boy.
4: But why make a fuss, Sugar Throat? Junior didn't do nothing to Egbert.
0: Nothing? You call it nothing when he pulls a handful of curls out of Egbert's head?
4: But look on the bright side. This month we won't have to lend him to Barber College.
0: If you don't go over to that Riley...
4: But I keep telling you I can't. Riley's my pal. Only yesterday I told him I loved him.
0: Oh, you once told me you loved me.
4: But this time I was sincere. Okay, put down the broom. I'll go.
5: Oh, marriage. One of these days I'm going home to my mother. Oh, Riley, I was just going over to see you.
1: Yeah, well, I was just coming over to see you, Gillis.
5: Riley, about your junior...
1: Well, I come about your Egbert.
5: What about him?
1: My wife made me.
5: My wife made me, too.
6: Wives.
4: Always making us men do things we don't want to. Why do we ever marry him?
1: They make us do that, too. But we won't let this come between us.
6: You bet we won't.
1: So what if Junior pulls some curls out of Egbert's head?
6: That's right. So what? Egbert still got half a head of hair left.
1: Sure.
6: And what if Egbert did close one of Junior's eyes?
1: Sure. Junior's still got one eye open. But no, sir, our wives ain't gonna stampede us into no scrap. We got nothing to fight about, Brother Gillis. It was all my Junior's fault.
6: Pardon me, Brother Riley. It was my Egbert's fault.
1: Oh, no. It was Junior's fault.
6: It was Egbert's. And you hereby have my permission to whack him.
1: No. It was Junior's fault, and I order you to whack him.
6: Riley, I said Egbert started it. Can't you get that through your thick skull?
1: Egbert didn't start it.
6: Yes, he did.
1: No, he didn't. Your Egbert ain't got the brains to start nothing.
4: Oh, yeah?
1: Yeah.
4: Well, your dopey Junior's got even less brains. I'm telling you, Junior ain't to blame.
1: Junior, you give me a pain with my Junior.
4: My Egbert took a punch on a Junior's pigeon.
1: And the pigeon deserved it. He ate up half of your garden.
4: He did not. My wife was standing there.
1: Never mind your wife. That's a horse of another color.
4: Now, just a moment. Watch what you say. Remember, when you say horse, you're speaking of the mother of my children.
1: All I say is that your Egbert's innocent no matter what you say.
4: Oh, so I'm a liar, huh?
1: Yeah.
4: Okay, that settles it. Put up your door.
1: They're up.
4: I'm coming at you, you rat.
1: I'm waiting for you, you weasel.
4: What? You...
7: The photographer from the newspaper's here.
8: Good morning. I'm from the Daily Gazette. I'm here to take the good neighbor photograph.
1: That's us. We're the good neighbors. Me and this weasel.
8: Oh, fine, fine. Now, this picture is for the front page, so it has to be just right. Now, relax, Mr. Riley. Open up your fist. We don't want that rock in this picture.
1: Okay, let's get it over with.
8: Fine. Now, let's have a real neighborly pose. Put your arms around each other's shoulders. That's it.
1: Yeah, let's get your elbows out of my ribs.
4: Who's going to make me?
8: Now, look pleasant, please.
4: Riley, remove your fingers from out of my spine.
1: You ain't got no spine, you jellyfish.
8: Now, let's have a lip. Little smile.
1: Let's shove him, Gillis.
4: Who's shoving?
1: You're shoving.
4: Cut it out, Riley.
8: That's it. Steady.
4: You're asking for it, Riley. Take this.
1: Will you take this?
8: I got it. Oh, you move. And that was my last plate. Oh, well, it'll have to do. I've got to bring something to my editor.
1: Hey, wait a minute, mister. Wait. Look. Now look what you've done, Gillis.
4: What I done?
1: This is the end. I'm through with you, Gillis. And I'm the kind of guy, when I say I'm through with you, watch out, because I'm not.
9: We're right in the middle of the life of Riley. Stay tuned. We'll be back with more after this.
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11: Partly to mostly cloudy skies across the region tonight, with scattered shower and thunderstorm activity, particularly across central and eastern Kansas and into eastern portions of Oklahoma. Storms eventually find their way into eastern Nebraska as well through the overnight hours. Temperatures falling back into the low 50s over northern and central Nebraska, upper 50s and low 60s from southern Nebraska into north central, northeastern, and western Kansas. And with more humidity in place, we'll see upper 60s and low 70s for overnight lows across central and southern Kansas and into much of Oklahoma. On Sunday, look for partly cloudy skies across the region after a cloudy start to the day. Some lingering shower and thunderstorm activity over eastern Nebraska, where we'll see cloud cover sticking around a bit longer as well. High temperatures topping out in the upper 60s and low 70s for most of Nebraska. Upper 70s in north central and northeast Kansas. 80s and 90s over most of Kansas. And triple digits in southern Kansas and much of Oklahoma. I'm meteorologist Ray Miller.
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10: And now back to The Life of Riley with William Bendix as Riley. Shortly after Riley and his lifelong pal Jim Gillis were picked as ideal neighbors by the local community council, they got into a terrific battle. To make matters worse, the fight occurred while they were posing for a newspaper picture. The camera caught them at the worst possible moment, and now the embarrassing picture has appeared in the evening paper.
1: Oh, look at this picture, Peg. Gillis and me laying in the gutter, right on the front page.
0: Well, it's your own fault.
1: But I'll never live this down. Look what it says. Good neighbors fall all over each other. I'll be disgraced.
0: Well, it's your own fault you got yourself into such a ridiculous position. You should have used your head.
1: I did use my head. I kept butting Gillis in his stomach with it.
7: Ah, quit worrying, Pop. You're famous now.
1: I am?
7: Well, sure. All the kids in school are giving you the horse laugh.
1: You hear that? This picture is making me ridiculous. I'm suing that paper for libel.
7: Oh, but it isn't such a bad picture, Pop. It looks just like you.
1: Well, then I'll sue him for damages.
0: Oh, cool off, Riley. Let's forget about the whole thing. Well, I got my dinner to fix. Oh, Junior, go take your school books off the dining room table.
1: Forget it, she says. It's easy to say. I won't forget this till the day I die.
4: Oh, there, Riley. Would you mind repeating that?
1: Who's that?
4: It is I, Digby O'Dell, the friendly undertaker. Greetings, Riley. You're looking fine. Very natural.
1: Oh, I'm glad you dropped in, Digger. I've got the blues.
4: Oh, then what you need is someone to pick you up. And I'm just the man to do it. Why don't you come to the movies with me? There's a jolly one at the Bijou that's sure to cheer you up.
1: What's the name of the picture?
4: The Big Sleep.
12: Why not join us? My business colleagues and I are going as a body. And I'll drive you there in my new sports roadster. It's a two-tone job. Ebony black with light black stripes. Colorful but cute.
1: Well, I just ain't in the mood, Digger. You see, I'm in disgrace. There's a picture of me and my good neighbor, Gillis, in a terrible fight.
12: Ah, the good neighbor. You go shopping and he borrows some sugar. You bring home your pay envelope and he borrows some more of that sugar. You introduce him to your sweetheart and he tries to borrow that sugar. I adore neighbors. They're so gay.
1: Well, Gillis ain't.
12: But you and he were bosom friends. Oh, I must patch things up between you.
1: Oh, it's impossible.
12: Oh, my friend, leave everything to me. A poetic colleague of mine once wrote, I quote, two neighbors fell out and the breach was wide. Digger took them in hand. Now they're side by side. Riley, you must set an example for people everywhere. Go to Gillis. Apologize. Be humble.
1: You're right, Digger. That's just what I'll do.
12: Good. And now I'd better be shoveling off.
1: So that's it, Peg. I'm going over to Gillis's and apologize. My head's made up.
3: Well, that's fine. The sooner the better.
1: I'm going over as soon as he finishes dinner. He'll be in a good mood then, and I... Whatever they're cooking over there sure smells great. Yes, sir. That aroma has a wonderful odor. Smells like chicken.
3: Chicken? Well, it couldn't be. I saw Honeybee in the market today, but there was no chicken, so she bought some halibut.
1: Well, from the smell of that halibut, it's got feathers on it. I'm positive it's chicken. I don't have this nose on my face just to make me handsome.
2: Hey, Pop, my pigeon Douglas, he's missing. He's gone.
1: Oh, no, take it easy, Junior. Nothing to worry about. Oh, forget, Douglas is a bachelor pigeon. He likes to go out with the boys. Right now, he's probably out in the park, higher than a kite.
2: Never stays out this way. Something must have happened to him.
3: Well, when did you see him last, dear?
2: This morning, on the Gillis' back porch.
1: Gee, I can't get over how good that chicken smells over at Gillis's. I wonder where he... Wait a minute. Junior, where did you see your pigeon last?
3: Riley, you mean... Oh, no.
2: Oh, gosh, Pop. Well, you don't think Mr. Gillis is cooking my pigeon?
1: No, wait a minute, son. Let's be tolerant. We ain't sure it's our pigeon. Ask yourself, is Gillis the kind of a guy to do a thing like this? Why, he can be trusted 100%. I remember when we were co-treasurers of the lodge and $3 was missing and only one of us could have taken it. You're right, that's our pigeon.
3: Gillis
1: I'm beginning to smell a rat that smells like a chicken and could be a pigeon. Where's my camera? I'm going to photograph the evidence.
3: Riley, where are you going?
1: I'm going over to Gillis's and find out what's cooking.
6: Yeah?
1: Oh, Gillis, old pal, good morrow this evening.
6: You?
1: Yeah, I come to apologize.
6: You what?
1: I want to apologize, old pal. It was all my fault.
6: Oh, so you admit you was a skunk.
1: Who admits? I insist.
6: Well, that's different. Come in, Riley, old pal. Come in.
1: Well, thanks, Gillis. Hello, Honeybee. I come to apologize.
3: Well, you should, you big baboon.
6: Now, Honeybee, no harsh words. Riley ain't so big.
1: Gillis, old pal, I'm glad we buried the hat check. And to celebrate, I'm taking you folks to dinner.
6: Dinner? Great. Where we go?
1: Well, there's no place like home. Where do I sit?
3: Well, of all the nerves.
6: Honeybee, please, that's no way to talk to our new dinner guest. You sit here, Riley, old friend.
1: All right.
6: Honeybee, save up the main course.
1: Yeah, let's have a look at it.
3: Well, here you are, Jimsy. Here, you carve the bird.
6: Okay. Oh, ain't that beautiful, Brother Riley?
1: I see we're having chicken.
6: Correction, Riley, old pal. This ain't no chicken.
1: How stupid of me. I should have known it was a... turkey?
6: Riley, any turkey as small as this would still be in the egg.
1: Oh. It ain't turkey and it ain't chicken. Gillis, it ain't by any chance an eagle.
3: Oh, who eats eagles? Can't you tell a squab when you see it?
1: Squab? That's a pigeon. That's a pigeon.
6: Riley, don't get excited. You'll get your share. Well, I'll start chopping.
1: Don't move, Gillis.
6: Riley, what are you doing with that camera?
1: Hold that pose. I got it. Evidence. This picture will fix you, Gillis.
6: Riley, have you gone nuts?
1: Don't try to brace it out, you pigeon murderer, you. I'll fix you. I'm calling the cops. When you stole my pigeon, you cooked your goose. Operator, get me the police. I'll fix them. It's nothing but murder.
13: Police headquarters.
1: Hello, police. I want to report a murder.
13: What? Murder? Who is this?
1: Chester Riley, 1313 Blueview Terrace. They killed Douglas. He was just an innocent
13: little...
1: Gillis, next door.
13: Don't touch anything. We'll be right over.
1: That'll show him.
3: Riley, what happened? Did Gillis...
1: Don't
3: really...
1: worry. I just phoned the cops. They're eating Douglas.
3: Are you sure? Are you positive?
1: Egg, have I ever made a mistake?
3: You know what I think, Riley? I think that... Riley, listen. Police cars.
1: That's them. Boy, what fast workers.
3: Riley, look. Four squad cars.
1: Yeah. They're going into Gillis's house.
3: Oh, they got their guns drawn. Oh,
1: they'll need guns to get food away from Gillis.
3: There must be some mistake. After all, it was only a pigeon.
1: Uh-huh. They got him. They're dragging him out.
3: Now they're coming here.
1: I'm ready for them.
6: Hey, let go of me. I didn't do it.
14: Quiet. Pipe down.
15: Pipe down.
6: Riley, they think I'm a murderer. Tell them who I am. I didn't do it. You're my pal. Tell them.
1: He done it.
6: No, I swear I'm insolent.
1: Don't believe him, officer. He's guilty. Make him write a confession and I'll sign it.
6: No, Riley, you're my pal.
14: Wait a minute. Where's the body?
1: In his kitchen.
14: You're crazy. There's no body in his kitchen.
1: Well, if it ain't there, then he ate it.
14: Oh, well, if he ate it, that's... Ate it!
1: Hello, Junior. What? You're sure? Well, come home right away. Oh, this is terrible.
3: What's what that? Is it, Riley?
1: That was Junior. Douglas is alive.
14: Alive? How do you know?
1: He just laid an egg.
14: Douglas? Egg? 40 years on the force is too long. I'm resigning tomorrow.
3: Oh, now, don't you see, officer? Douglas is a pigeon.
1: A pigeon?
14: A pigeon? All this fuss on account of a pigeon. Four squad cars for Douglas.
1: Now, just a minute, officer. Not Douglas. From now on, it's Dolores. Just think. My own son's pigeon is a mother. Here, officer, have a cigar.
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16: I forgive you, Riley, old chum. 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
1: Ah, thanks, Gillis. And from now on, I'll never accuse you openly of being a crook, no matter what I think. 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
16: Shake, Riley.
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10: 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Tonight's cast included Paula Winslow, John Brown, Tommy Cook, Elvia Allman, and Herb Vigran. This is Ken Carpenter on behalf of Teal, inviting you to listen again next week to The Life of Riley. 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

0: Betsy, I want you to go to sleep, darling.
1: Oh, I can't, Mommy. I'm so excited.
0: Well, the quicker you go to sleep, the sooner it'll be morning, and you can rush downstairs and see what Santa Claus left for you. Now, come on, cover up, darling.
1: Mommy?
0: Mm-hmm?
1: Mary Lou said there isn't any Santa Claus.
0: Oh.
1: Is there, Mommy?
0: Well, I wouldn't believe everything Mary Lou says. My goodness, remember when she said New York was in California?
1: Yes.
0: Well, you see, Mary Lou doesn't know everything.
1: She said I was silly to believe in Santa Claus. But you know what I said?
0: What?
1: Well, I said I wasn't going to take a chance. If I didn't believe in him, then it might hurt his feelings and he wouldn't stop at my house tonight.
0: Well, I think you're a very wise little girl. Now you go to sleep. Kiss Mommy. Close your eyes, darling.
1: Santa Claus will bring me a dollhouse with furniture?
0: Well, I don't know, dear. I thought you wrote him a letter.
1: I did. I certainly hope it didn't get lost in the mail.
0: Oh, I don't think so.
1: But a dollhouse is so big. How can he get it in his pack with all the rest of the toys he has for the other children?
0: Well, I wouldn't worry about it, honey.
1: I'm afraid the furniture will fall out. When I wrote to him, I said I thought it would be better if he didn't put it in his pack. I suggested he put it in his sleigh.
0: Uh-huh. Well, I think that was a very good idea. And I'm sure he appreciated your suggestion, dear. Now you go to sleep. Close your eyes.
1: Oh, I'm so excited.
0: I know you are. You try real hard. Good night, darling. Sleep tight.
1: Good night, Mommy.
2: Oh, well, she asleep?
0: No. Too excited. Where's Aunt Effie?
3: She's in my den wrapping presents, apparently for us. I got strict instructions not to come in.
0: Oh, I see.
3: Well, what do you think? Shall I start bringing all the presents down from the attic?
0: No, not yet. Let Betsy get to sleep. Have you wrapped all yours?
3: Oh, golly, haven't even started. Where's her dollhouse?
0: In the attic. I didn't even take it out of the box in case she went up there. Oh, I can't wait to take it out and put the furniture in.
3: Honey, you're as excited about it as she is.
0: I know.
3: Well, let me know when she's asleep, and I'll start hauling things down from the attic.

0: gracious. Where are all those presents coming from?
1: Look out,
2: the
1: now,
2: attic.
1: Out of the way, out of the way. Oh. Here's another arm.
2: Here, let me take them, dear. Don't just dump them down. Now, here.
1: Oh, boy.
0: Shall I put some of the small ones on the tree?
2: Yes, the tiny ones. The others I'm just arranging around here.
1: Boy, you should see that attic. I've hardly made a dent in a stack of presents up there. I'm already worn out from going up and down.
2: Well, I just put everything that arrived up there, darling. Betsy's been so snoopy getting into closets and prowling around.
1: Where'd they all come from?
2: Relatives, things that arrived in the mail, and I noticed quite a few sent out from the stores here. I suppose these are gifts for Betsy from your business associates, you know.
0: Well, I must say, I think children nowadays get entirely too much. I can remember when we were lucky to get even 5 presents at Christmas. We usually got 1 big one, something special, from Mom and Papa.
2: Mm-hmm.
0: And then the others were presents we'd give each other. Usually handmade things like crocheted bookmarkers or pin cushions.
2: Uh-huh. Well, I can't help it if people send Betsy things.
0: No.
2: Anyhow, I put all the presents in the attic, things for each of you and for the family, you know, when they...
1: You know, there's some things there that aren't wrapped.
2: No. These are things I bought for the dollhouse. Did you bring that down yet?
1: Yeah, I guess that's what's in that big box.
2: Oh, yes. Open it up so we can put things in. Look at this. Here's the living room furniture for the dollhouse and the dining room and the kitchen and the bedroom. Aren't they, darling? Look at the refrigerator. It opens and even has an ice tray compartment.
1: I see.
2: Isn't that just darling?
1: Kelly, look
2: at
1: that.
2: Wait till you see the food.
0: The food?
2: Yeah. Well, it's just artificial, but it is just adorable. Look, plates with bacon and a tiny little fried egg. Here's a cake, donuts, steak.
1: Yeah, look at the steak. What's that, a bottle of ketchup?
2: Oh, yes, and a sack of flour and milk bottles. Aren't they tiny?
0: Why, I never saw anything like it.
2: Oh, if they'd had these things when I was little. Mm. Oh, and look for the fireplace. Oh. Little fire tongs, broom, and a poker, and a little wood carrier, too.
1: Hey, for Pete's sakes, what's that, a magazine rack?
2: Uh-huh, with tiny little magazines and a newspaper. Yeah. And look, here's a pair of tiny candlesticks for the dining room table.
1: Yeah.
2: Oh, and look at this. Oh, isn't it just
1: You know dark? What? I think I should have given you a dollhouse for Christmas.
2: Well, I'd have loved it. I tell you, I've had more fun buying these things. I can't wait to arrange the furniture. Get the dollhouse out of the box,
1: dear. All right.
0: How about curtains for the windows?
2: Oh, yes, they're here somewhere. I made those, and there's bedding for the beds, and bedspreads, and sheets, and...
1: I thought it was all put together.
2: Well, it is. The man assured me. The man assured me when I bought it.
0: My goodness, take a carpenter to put that together, won't it?
2: I told the man, I said, now, I don't want this if it doesn't come already assembled. I said my husband was sick and tired of spending every Christmas Eve putting things together.
0: Are there any directions?
2: I even spoke to the manager of the toy department, darling, and he was standing nearby when I bought it, and I said, now, can you assure me that this dollhouse comes already assembled? And he said, oh, yes, madam.
1: Well, we will take it back.
0: Oh.
1: We'll take it back.
2: I'll take it back. Betsy has her heart set on this.
0: Yes, my goodness. The stores are closed now. You certainly can't take it back before Friday.
2: And it won't be the same if she doesn't get her dollhouse for Christmas,
0: no.
2: Dear.
1: Look at these directions, will you? To begin with, I don't think I could even read them without a magnifying glass.
2: Are there any nails or screws or anything?
1: Oh, yes, there are. A bag full of them. Look at it.
2: Oh, honestly.
1: But...
2: Well, the man said, if anything, there would be a couple of things to hook on, like the roof.
1: Hey, look, my gosh, listen to these directions. Would you think we were going to assemble a jet plane or something?
2: Well, now, look, we'll help, dear. What will you need besides a hammer and a screwdriver?
1: A construction engineer.
0: Oh, my, isn't this typical? I remember one time my father had to put the foot pedals and chain on a bicycle for George. And really, I tell you, it spoiled his Christmas.
1: You might as well go to bed, you two. I'm going to be up all night.
2: Oh, now, darling, we will help you. And Effie, let's see now. You get the various sections out on the floor, and let's see what we've got. In the meantime, honey, you study the directions.
1: Study is right. Step number 1... Wait a minute. Now, attach side A, I think it says, of section 4 to corresponding side A of section 2, securing firmly with bracket, being careful to allow what later for roof panel and chimney to be inserted and attached as in step number 12. Oh, for Pete's sake.
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1: Well, will you hold it?
2: Holding it, I don't think the stairway goes up that way.
1: Well, it has to go up this way. There isn't any other way for it to go. There's a hole for it in the second floor there, don't you see?
2: I know, dear, but then I think you have the walls wrong down here, or else they're wrong in the upper part.
1: Well,
2: the stairway is not supposed to wind up in a bathroom, even in a dollhouse.
0: Oh, shall I read step number 10 again?
1: What I think we better do is call Mr. Dibble.
2: Oh, you're not going to call Mr. Dibble on Christmas Eve to help put up a dollhouse.
1: Let me have the directions again. Let me look.
2: Here.
0: Gracious, it's midnight and we still have to arrange everything in the dollhouse after he gets it put together.
2: Yes, I know, Aunt Effie, but that won't take long. Why don't you go on up to bed, Aunt Effie? I'm sure Betsy will have us awake early.
0: Oh, no, I want to help if I can. I'll go make some coffee.
2: What are you looking for?
1: Well, there seem to be two brackets missing.
2: Oh, well, get up, Martha, for I'll look for it. Oh, what a mess around here.
1: Attaching the stairway, bracket. Make sure that panel 6 is at right angles to...
2: Not a bracket.
1: To something I can't...

0: Well, it doesn't fit at all. If that's all the rule, it just doesn't
1: May
0: fit.
1: May I make
0: thing.
1: A suggestion?
2: Leave him alone at this point, Aunt Effie.
1: No.
0: Well, it just doesn't fit, I'm telling you. It makes me so
1: done. I just wanted to say, I think he has it on backwards.
0: No.
2: Maybe she's right, dear.
0: 3 o'clock. It is 3 o'clock
2: yes,
0: in the morning.
2: Yes, I know, dear, but try the roof some other way, not the other way. You're tired.
0: Tired? I'm not only tired, I am so mad at that department store.
2: Well,
0: that
2: I am, too. The man assured me, dear, even the manager of the toy department, and I'll certainly speak to them next week.
0: Next week? I'm going to speak to them right now.
2: Right now?
0: Yes.
2: Oh, not right.
0: Yes.
2: You were not going call anybody at this hour, Christmas Eve?
0: Yes, Christmas Eve. Now, look, I have to spend 6 hours of my Christmas Eve because that store made a mistake. You know what I'm going to do? I'm going to charge them.
2: Charge them what?
0: I'm going to charge them for labor.
2: Oh, that, honey,
0: yes.
2: Don't be silly. Charge them for labor.
0: $2 an hour. Now, wait a minute. That's $12 they owe me. In fact, it's 11 minutes after 3, so they owe me $12.37. For which I intend to submit a bill.
2: Oh, now, calm down, baby. No store is going to pay you for assembling a dollhouse you bought there. Now, dear, please, calm down. Now, and let's get the roof put on. Try it the other way,
0: Where's
2: dear.
0: The phone book?
2: Really, you are not going to call the manager of the store.
0: No, I am not. I intend to call the owner.
2: Oh, honey.
0: That is right. Your toy department assured us that this doll's house would come all assembled, all set up. No, we most certainly did not. I have spent 6 hours of my Christmas Eve putting this darn thing together. That is right. 6 hours I have spent on
2: honey,
0: this.
2: Really, honey.
1: I think it is terrible his calling the man at this hour.
0: I appreciate the fact that you recognize that I have a right to be sore about it, but I want you to know that I intend to submit a bill to your store for my time. At $2 an hour, I'm charging you.
2: Dear.
0: Your store owes me $12.37 for labor charges. And I haven't even got the roof on.
2: Oh, really? I'm going to be ashamed to show my face in that store again, Anthony.
0: Yes.
2: You know, I am.
0: Piper. That is right. $12.37. What? Oh. Well, that's very nice of you, sir. Well, yes. Well, yes, it's 13 Rainbow Lane. He's sending me a check.
2: He is?
0: Yes,
2: check? Sending me a check? What?
0: Yes. Well, that is certainly, and well, look, I feel I ought to apologize for being so unpleasant about it. I mean, I guess it really is a heck of a time to call anybody, but I just got so... Huh?
2: What did he say to
0: you? Huh?
2: Well,
0: well, good luck. Yes. Uh-huh. Well, Merry Christmas to you, too. Well, goodbye, sir.
1: What in the world did he say?
2: What did he say?
0: Well, I didn't wake him up at all. He knows exactly how I feel, he says. He is putting together an indoor jungle gym that his store said was only a matter of a few nuts and bolts. He's been at it for 5 hours.
2: Oh,
0: yeah,
2: no!
0: That's what he said.
2: Really?
0: Yeah.
2: No, isn't that funny? And he's really sending you a check for $12.37?
0: Yeah.
2: Labor charge?
0: Yeah.
2: I can't believe it. I was shocked that you called him, dear.
0: Why?
2: Really,
0: look,
2: I just...
0: all stores want their customers to be satisfied. If your complaint is reasonable, and mine certainly was, they'll listen to you. However, I must admit, I didn't really expect him to send me a check.
2: No, honestly.
0: You know, by golly, it's a funny thing. When something nice like this happens, you think, by golly, there is a Santa Claus. You know?
2: Of course there is. Now, come on, get the roof straight on the dollhouse, and let's get some sleep. Betsy will probably have us up at 6.

0: The Couple Next Door is written by Peg Lynch and stars Peg Lynch and Alan Bunce with Margaret Hamilton and Francie Myers and is produced by Walter Hart. This is Stuart Metz, inviting you to listen again tomorrow for The Couple Next Door.
1: From Christmas Eve, 1958. I'm Greg Bell, and earlier we heard busy character actor John Brown as Chester's pal and co-worker Jim Gillis. Now on The Life of Riley, he also voiced this show's scene stealer, Digby Digger O'Dell, that friendly undertaker. My question, though, about a different program he worked on. Can you name the Allen's Alley resident John Brown played on The Fred Allen Show? A hint, he shared a first name with the character. I'll have the answer and then wrap up when radio was right after this.
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9: This is your Tech It Out Minute with Mark Saltzman.
10: 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Visa's Mark Nelson, head of consumer payment products, says Visa recently announced 7 new and exciting technologies. Mark shared a couple with me here.
11: But we've introduced this flexible credential whereby a single card can be what you want it to be depending on the transaction type. 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We also announced a thing called a data token, which allows the customer to get a little bit more control in terms of where they want to share their data. So if they want to share data with a third party, they can enable a better shopping experience all through AI. And it's a way in which the consumers can have a little bit more control over who they share their data with.
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1: Welcome back to When Radio Was. Before the break, I posed the following question. Name the character voiced by John Brown on The Fred Allen Show. It was Allen's Alley resident John Doe. I'm Greg Bell, and we're done this time around, but hey, remember to visit us at whenradiowas.com. And until next time, I bid you farewell.
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5: Hi, this is Kyle Bauer with Plain Talk with the girl that came back to get in the air conditioning after the hot, hot weekend, Jamie Bloom.
6: What a funny thing for you to say, the very first thing you said. Our air conditioner went out on Saturday night.
5: It was just so hot.
6: It was so hot, and we kind of knew it had been kind of chucking along, and we kept going out and giving it some encouragement and going, you can do
5: you
6: it.
5: You can do it.
6: You can make it through the rest of this summer. But it sadly gave up overnight on Saturday night, and we woke up Sunday morning, and it was quite warm in our house, but yet not bad. I mean,
5: the
6: really,
5: mornings
6: for the
5: have
6: first
5: been pretty
6: half,
5: cool.
6: Yeah, the first half of the day that we had no air, it was pretty good. We called the guy, and you know, here's another thing that I should mention. My husband's really good at making friends with all the guys that do things like that.
5: Right.
6: And of course, he, as someone who's in a similar type industry, has done a lot of favors for a lot of people too.
5: Right.
6: And gone, shown up for them at different times. And so the guy came like right away, and we thought that was very nice of him. And he worked at it and tried to get it to go, and it was finally determined that it is done for. So we're going to have to buy a whole new one. And he hooked up some sort of a cooler-type machine down in our basement that will at least just blow air through the vents. It's not cold air.
5: Okay.
6: Sometimes it's
5: cooler
6: kinda,
5: air.
6: Sometimes it's kind of cool air. Anyway, but then my husband also borrowed a nice window unit, and he put that in the bedroom upstairs.
5: Mm-hmm.
6: And so I kind of just set up camp in there. When I wanted to watch TV or take a little nap, I could just go up there. And then, of course, sleeping overnight, we were comfortable enough because we had that window unit.
5: Yeah.
6: So anyway, So yeah,
5: Jamie
6: Bloom did come back to work to sit in the air conditioning.
5: Well,
6: you know what's funny, too? My husband took this week off, so he's home.
5: Home
6: in the heat.
5: Yeah, funny, huh?
6: Yeah, well, you
5: so
6: know.
5: So are you going to replace it before winter, or are you going to it out?
6: Hopefully this week.
5: I didn't. Well, you know, sometimes this time of year, you just gut it out till winter.
6: Till winter, yeah. No, we're actually doing a new furnace, too. We're just going to do the whole shebang and just
5: get it.
6: We had never done it since we'd been in that house, which has been 7 years. We didn't know how old it was at that point. So, yeah, we're just going to do the whole thing, and there will be no Christmas for the Blooms this year.
5: There you go. There you go. Absolutely.
6: They actually joked about that on Saturday.
5: Well, Saturday I was at Manhattan all day because we had a 50th college pledge class. I'm in Farmhouse Fraternity, and our pledge class, well, actually, the one right ahead of us had a reunion, which they were 50 years. And they invited us, which were 49.
6: Mm-hmm.
5: And it was so fun. There was about 30.
6: Mm-hmm.
5: No, a little less than that. Anyway, just short of 30 guys. And a lot of them married people they were dating in college.
6: Yeah.
5: And so we knew the wives, too.
6: Yeah.
5: And so it was just very fun. And Farmhouse Fraternity had their alumni lunch, and we got special treatment on that. Meant we got to eat in the air-conditioned dining room.
6: Nice, yeah.
5: Yeah, exactly. And then shortly after lunch, then we went to a guy's house that lives in Manhattan that invited us all up there. And got to the game just before the game started because it was too darn hot to be out in that parking lot.
6: I felt bad for the people tailgating. I mean, I felt bad for them, but didn't because they chose to be there.
5: Yeah.
6: But, you know, they were having fun, but it was a hot day to tailgate.
5: It was a hot day to tailgate. Mm-hmm. And then we, to be honest, right after, they have a new set of lights at the stadium.
6: Yeah.
5: And so at the end of the third quarter, they had a light show, which I kind of understand they're going to do that after every third quarter home
6: really?
5: Game.
6: That's cool.
5: And so after that, we went home. I mean, K-State was way, way, way ahead.
6: Right,
5: it had been hot. And so we went home after that. So it was a Friday night was a first night for high school football.
6: Tiger football, yeah, or high school football all the way around, yeah.
5: And the we were talking to some folks that were playing that they had a heat thing on the field. And when the heat hit that temperature, game was over.
6: Oh, really?
5: Yeah, I had not heard of that.
6: I haven't heard of that either. Of course, a lot of teams, including ours, pushed the games back later to try to avoid some of the
5: heat. They had moved clear up into early morning on Saturday.
6: Mm.
5: And but when the heat hit that temperature on the field, then
6: kind of like lightning, like if there's lightning in the area, if the heat gets that high. Yeah, we my husband really likes to watch high school football. He just chains the chain gang mm-hmm. here for the local team just so he can be down on the field and the action watching. So we watched the game Friday night. Clay Center was at Wamego and followed that one. And let's see, Saturday I swam one more time. Our pool was open for the weekend, and my sister said, let's go swimming. So we went swimming one more time on Saturday afternoon. And then a Saturday evening, she and I actually made a trip to Manhattan. They opened a new restaurant there called Ziggy's, a pizza restaurant. Okay. It's kind of a chain, and it's kind of popular. And we decided to go try that. It's on Points in that old service station that's across from the park.
5: Oh, yeah, yeah. I know what you're talking about.
6: And it was one kind of restaurant, and now they've made it into a pizza restaurant. And it was good. The pizza was really good. They weren't terribly busy. The game was on the TVs, and so we could watch the K-State game while we ate. And then we came
5: home. The stadium was full. I wondered if the heat wouldn't, you know.
6: Hold
5: but, of course,
6: back.
5: Colin Klein's first game.
6: Yeah.
5: And, of course, they played Morganville Junior High. Truly, it was one of the more entertaining offenses I've seen in a very, very long time.
6: Yeah.
5: You did not guess what play they were going to run next.
6: Mm-hmm.
5: And I used to gripe about that. If I can figure it out, you know, a farmer sitting in section one, 30 rows up, that I know what they're going to run next, you think the other team can.
6: Mm-hmm.
5: So, no, it was very encouraging.
6: Yeah.
5: They just did a lot of things right. And granted, it was practically a scrimmage, but they still, when we threw the ball, the receivers caught it.
6: Mm-hmm.
5: And the guy threw the ball to where the receiver was.
6: Mm-hmm.
5: And he didn't just run out of bounds every other time.
6: Mm-hmm.
5: There was just a lot of encouraging things.
6: My husband's a football guy and kind of a football critic sometimes, and
5: mm-hmm.
6: he's not afraid to usually tell you what he thinks. And I asked him as soon as I walked back in that evening, I said, what did you think of the, you know, of K-State? How did they, and he said, yeah. He goes, I'm looking forward to the season. He said, I think we've got some good things going. So that's encouraging. Of course, the Chiefs didn't play yesterday. We had a little 80th birthday party for my dad last night and had all the kids come and had a cake for him and made him blow out his candles and, you know, all that.
5: You didn't surely make him blow out 80.
6: No, we had eight.
5: Eight.
6: My sister just happened to have eight
5: candles.
6: So we kind of laughed about that. But, and we moved to the party. It was supposed to be at our house. And I said, well, there's no air conditioning at the Bloom. So my sister and her husband ended up having to host the party because we had to move it. But
5: well, we had our family fantasy football
6: kickoff.
5: Draft.
6: Draft, right.
5: At 7:30 on Sunday. This is like our fourth year. And there's 16 of us total, but there was 13 teams. There was two that either went with someone else or preferred not to partake.
6: Okay.
5: And so we're getting much better at how the draft works. Mm-hmm. I mean, I would guess the average time that a person has to decide to pick somebody is maybe 7 seconds.
6: Mm-hmm.
5: So we roar right along in this thing. And Lisa and I were reasonably pleased with our team. And then ESPN sent us an email about an hour later and said, would you like to know what the grade of your team roster is?
6: Yeah.
5: And we both got D's.
6: Oh, no.
5: We're picked to be bottom of the league.
12: This is The Making of America from the Jefferson Media Group. Franklin Delano Roosevelt's political career began as a state legislator in New York and ended as President of the United States. At age 39, polio struck, confining him to a wheelchair for the rest of his life, but that didn't even slow him down. In 1932, now President Roosevelt set about expanding the size and scope of government through his New Deal coalition. At the time of his death in 1945, Roosevelt had served 4 terms as president, longer than anyone else before or since. That did not sit well with Congress, so 6 years later, they passed the 22nd Amendment stating, "No person shall be elected to the office of president more than twice." This has been The Making of America. I'm Michael Emerson, and you can visit us at jeffersonmediagroup.com.
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15: Good morning and welcome to Sunday Meeting Time here on KFRM. Samuel's here.
16: Cowboy's here.
15: And I are.
16: I am, and he's looking good. Hey, look here.
15: You are the shepherd.
16: Did you cool off last week, man?
15: Last week?
16: Yes.
15: The only way you cooled off last week was to jump in the lake or something, and you know, it's like...
16: Oh, I thought you were down at Perry Lake.
15: I was.
16: Okay, then you cooled off.
15: I never seen the water.
16: Oh, man. You were that far away, huh?
15: Except what was in the jug I was drinking out of.
16: Okay, brother.
15: I drank gallons of water and never went to the outhouse, so you tell me if I was getting enough in me.
16: Oh, well, your body was using it as you took it in, so that's a good thing. Hey, what are we going to start them off with today, brother?
15: What are we going to start them off with? Looks like the Cox family. The first time I heard about heaven.
16: Amen.

0: Consumed by fire and walk with Jesus. That's a good guy to walk with.
1: Amen to that, brother, because he won't lead you in the wrong directions.
0: You know, unless he wants you to go in the wrong direction.
1: Every direction he
0: but
1: takes
0: it won't
1: is the
0: be
1: right.
0: The wrong direction for him.
1: It'll be the right direction. Hey, coming up next, that's me. Sometimes I want to go in the wrong direction.
0: Yeah.
1: Rachel DeLong.

0: Cochran and Company and The Grave.
1: The Grave?
0: Yeah, he got out of there, just walked away.
1: Oh, so he was the grave robber too, the initial grave robber.
0: Well, I think his dad helped him with that one.
1: Hallelujah to that, brother. Hey, hence the song coming up next, The Joy. This joy that I have, brother.
0: Amen.

0: We the king and left it in the water. That's a good place to leave it.
1: Hey, that kingdom, we the kingdom, boy. They sing some good songs, man. Hey, so that means that Jesus helped you out of the water because you don't know how to swim, right?
0: No, the guy that dipped me brought me back up.
1: Amen to that. Coming up next, it'll be worth it. After all, brother.

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5: A mix of heat and rain across the area today. We're seeing highs in the 70s and 80s across the north. In the south, 90s and hundreds. Heat advisories across Oklahoma as heat indexes approach 108. Partly cloudy skies with spotty rain popping up across the east. In the west, south winds at 15 miles per hour, gust to 20. Tonight, lows fall into the 60s and 70s with spotty rain showers and thunderstorms across northern Kansas and Nebraska. We'll see mostly cloudy skies in the north. To the south, mostly clear. Strong, breezy winds start to move in from our south at 20 miles per hour, gusting between 25 to 30 miles per hour. Breezy conditions continue on Monday with highs in the 90s and hundreds, mostly sunny, with south-southwest winds at 25 miles per hour, gusting to 35. Rain showers and thunderstorms over the evening. A cold front moves through the region on Tuesday.

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1: Amen to that. Like the song we heard earlier about walking with Jesus.
0: That's right.
1: Now she know who's walking with her.
0: That's right.
1: She realized it. Coming up next, God sees me, sees your storm, brother. He sees mine, too. This is Deborah Perry.
0: How'd you know I was in a storm?
1: I could tell by your hair.
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0: Brian Free and Assurance, and Behind My Praise Is the Lord.
1: Hey, man, so you be jumping up and down, man.
0: I was.
1: I know. That's
0: now
1: why.
0: My knees hurt, though.
1: And coming up next, Lead Me On. This is Little Chapel. And look here, brother. We walk with Jesus. I know Jesus walked with me and Jesus. And now he leads me on because I'm following him.

0: heart to heart in the day I gave my life to the Lord.
1: Amen. So he leads me on. Hey,
0: he does.
1: Me and Jesus walking together, and I walk with Jesus. Brother, coming up next, come what may, because I'm walking with Jesus. I can take it all. We are messengers.

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4: A mix of heat and rain across the area today. We're seeing highs in the 70s and 80s across the north. In the south, 90s and hundreds. Heat advisories across Oklahoma as heat indexes approach 108. Partly cloudy skies with spotty rain popping up across the east. In the west, south winds at 15 miles per hour, gust to 20. Tonight, lows fall into the 60s and 70s with spotty rain showers and thunderstorms across northern Kansas and Nebraska. We'll see mostly cloudy skies in the north. To the south, mostly clear. Strong, breezy winds start to move in from our south at 20 miles per hour, gusting between 25 to 30 miles per hour. Breezy conditions continue on Monday with highs in the 90s and hundreds, mostly sunny, with south-southwest winds at 25 miles per hour, gusting to 35. Rain showers and thunderstorms over the evening. A cold front moves through the region on Tuesday.

0: The Steels starting off the 9 o'clock hour here for you on Sunday Meeting Time with Undefeated. And who would that be?
1: Jesus.
0: That's right.
1: Nothing but Jesus, bro.
0: Death couldn't even defeat that guy.
1: Amen. And coming up next, Fill My Cup, Andrew Rip.

0: Bernie Haas and Signature Sound, and we are the church. It's not the building, we are.
1: I was trying to sing with him, man, but I couldn't hold that note any longer.
0: I thought you were huffing because you built the church and didn't realize
1: Oh, no. Hey, look, that'd been a good one, too. Hey, coming up next, Highway featuring Darren McLean and August Rains.

0: Peter Purton, and where would I be
1: if it had not been for the Lord on my side, Lord?
0: That's right.
1: Thank God for Jesus coming down and wanting to save us all.
0: I know I'd be still lost.
1: You know, our buddy Ron always say, if Jesus did anything, if he just came back for me, that's all I need to know. And coming up next, Back Pew Prayers by Woody Kitchen.
0: Back Pew Prayers. I've been there.
1: You have?
0: Yeah.
1: All right.
0: Have you?
1: Was that you back there with me? Amen.
0: That used to be my favorite place to sit. Now it's in the front.
1: Amen.
0: Because that way nobody else can hear me sing but the guys up front.
1: Hallelujah.

0: Perry's had a million reasons. There's a million, million reasons.
1: How many reasons is that?
0: A million.
1: Hey, man.
0: I'm not sure you can put a number on it, though.
1: You can't. You know, just like Peter asked one time, how many times should I forgive somebody? He says 70 times 7. That's a lot.
0: Yeah, and how far is it before he remembers what he forgave you for?
1: The east is from the west.
0: That's the one.
1: Coming up next, so many reasons I thank you, Jesus. Tribute Quartet.

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3: A mix of rain showers and high temperatures this afternoon, with highs in the 70s and 80s in the north. In the south, 90s and hundreds. Heat advisories across Oklahoma as heat indexes approach 108. Partly cloudy skies with spotty rain popping up across the east. In the west, south winds at 15 miles per hour gust to 20. Tonight, lows fall into the 60s and 70s with spotty rain showers and thunderstorms across northern Kansas and Nebraska. We'll see mostly cloudy skies in the north. To the south, mostly clear. Strong, breezy winds start to move in from our south at 20 miles per hour, gusting between 25 to 30 miles per hour. Breezy conditions continue on Monday with highs in the 90s and hundreds, mostly sunny, with south-southwest winds at 25 miles per hour, gusting to 35. Rain showers and thunderstorms over the evening. A cold front moves through the region on Tuesday,

0: Troy Cross, and did the angels cry?
1: I don't know, but when I get to heaven, I'm going to ask them that question.
0: Oh, I thought you were there.
1: No, I wasn't there yet, brother, but you know what? I'm looking forward to being there one day. Hey, man, coming up next, we'll understand it better by and by, especially when we get there. This is Collinsworth Family.

0: Amen, amen. Brandon Hicks with What We Carry. We're going to carry it all to the Lord, brother. What about you?
1: We don't need to, though. That's the deal.
0: Hallelujah, brother. But he still want to hear us talk about it.
1: Yeah.
0: All right. And you, brother.
1: Isn't that how we learn?
0: Amen to that.
1: Ben Fuller, walk with me, Lord.
0: Amen to that. I want him to walk with me, too.
1: I don't want to go without him.

0: I will someday.
1: Yeah, I will someday try to hold my breath as long as them, brother.
0: Someday isn't a day. Why don't you just do it today?
1: Okay. It says, don't put off tomorrow what you can do today. Coming up next, worship through it all, brother. Worship through it. This is Tasha Layton featuring Chris Brown.

0: Forrest Frank, and it'll be okay.
1: It's okay, brother?
0: It'll be okay, yeah.
1: It's okay if I leave?
0: You got God on your side. It'll be okay.
1: So I'm getting ready to leave, okay?
0: Yeah.
1: Hey, I'm so glad we had this time together. I hope we said something, played something, and did something. Make you know Jesus, Lord, and he's coming again. And if you're not a Christian, want to become a Christian, go find your church preaching the Word of God. And if you are a Christian, don't have a church home, go find one preaching the Word of God. And my brother Tom down south always like to say, I'm looking forward to spending eternity in heaven with you. And you know, we want to make heaven crowded. So the song coming up next is Make Heaven Crowded by Josh Queens.

0: the voice of the plains, KFRM, Salina, Kansas.
1: Hi, this is Kyle Bauer. I get a chance once again this year to visit with Brendan Meinhardt. He's, of course, the CEO and president of CanEquip. Brendan, you are set up at the State Fair once again. Are you in your normal location there by Lake Talbot?
2: Yes, we are right at the edge, the south edge of 23rd Avenue and Fort Leavenworth Boulevard, right across Lake Talbot. I think we're even top two on the trim this year. We're in the same spot that we've been the last 5 to 7 years here.
1: You'd be have to try pretty hard to miss you, and you have a nice shady spot there and a busy site. I hear you have some big equipment this year.
2: Yeah, we kind of focused in on the large ag equipment. We've got a Steiger tractor and one of the front room sprayers, along with some skid steers, and we have a full display of JCB equipment. I think there's like 8 or 9 skid steers on the lot, from what I can see. So have a nice display, and looks like the weather's going to be good. So just need people to come out and view the equipment.
1: You know, that is one thing that's a bit unique about CanEquip, where you've got locations across much of the state. You represent more than just one line of equipment as well.
2: Yeah, we're a CNH dealer. So we handle both the New Holland brand and the Case IH brand. This year, we just added a store here. In the last few months, we actually just added the commercial Case IH line. It's in a separate store in Great Bend. So that's the new addition this year to the CanEquip family.
1: Well, certainly there'll be a lot of things to see there. And if you're not interested in the big stuff, the kids would probably wouldn't mind looking the toys over.
2: Oh, Mark and Taylor and the team have done a great job of having a display of toys and a lot of apparel, hats, sweatshirts. I didn't think we'd ever need sweatshirts again after the last couple weeks, but it is really nice to have those things. And they're all Case IH or New Holland branded, a couple CanEquip branded. So come out and shop for your Christmas presents in September.
1: Yeah, you know, it really isn't too early, and especially where you've got the huge selection all in one place, it would be a great place to stop specifically for looking for those items that may not be available just everywhere.
2: Yeah, it's almost impossible for us to have these this nice of display at 14 different spots throughout Kansas. So it's just, this is probably our best display of apparel and toys that we have at any store.
1: You've got a huge display, you got a great location, and you'll be there the entire time. And again, the location of where they'll find you and kind of the hours that you'll have people staffing it.
2: Yeah, we're there from 8 till, I think officially we're done at 7. A lot of times they stay around there till a lot of the concert crowd leave, but we're right at the edge of Lake Talbot there, stop 2 on the tram, 23rd and Avenue and Fort Leavenworth Boulevard. So come out and see us.
1: That is Brendan Meinhardt. He's the CEO and president of CanEquip. This is Kyle Bauer reporting.
3: Breaking news this hour from townhall.com. I'm Michael Harrington. President Trump is promising a major financial dividend to all American adults if Republicans maintain control of Congress. We get details from correspondent Richard Boyd.
4: President Trump has pledged a $5,000 payment to every adult citizen if Republicans retain both the House and Senate in the midterm elections. Speaking at the Republican National Committee's convention in Dallas, he said strong national finances would make it possible, likening the dividend to cash distributions made by successful companies to their shareholders. Mr. Trump also repeated his promise to campaign in 35 competitive states and districts. Richard Boyd reporting.
3: President Trump is calling on Ukrainian President Volodymyr Zelensky to halt strikes on Russian diesel areas, saying that attacks are causing shortages. Quote, let him go after targets but not diesel fuel because he's causing a shortage of that fuel. Mr. Trump told reporters this today on the sidelines of the Irish Open. A Michigan teenager who stopped a deadly mall shooting has been sentenced not for the shooting but for carrying the gun that helped him intervene.
5: 19-year-old Martinez Long received 2 years probation after using a pistol to stop a gunman who had already killed one person. The judge recognized Long's self-defense and defense of others, but said he violated Michigan's under 21 concealed carry restriction. If Long completes therapy and safety classes, the charge may be expunged. Ron Taylor reporting.
3: Houthi rebels backed by Iran have made a swift advance along Yemen's Red Sea coast in the past week, causing thousands to flee. The United Nations warns the escalating fighting could lead to a humanitarian catastrophe and return to civil war. The rebels' advance also threatens a key global shipping route as they now perch in the Bab el-Mandeb Strait. More on these stories at townhall.com.
6: Quick question, when did you buy your house? If the answer is somewhere between 2022 and 2024, you locked in one of the worst rate environments in modern history. Here's the kicker. Rates dropped this year. They hit a new low most people don't even know about. Now they're climbing back up. Here's what Bankrate reported just this month. Nearly 90% of borrowers from that period are overpaying an average of $278 a month, $3,300 a year. 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
3: In the 1860s, Alexander II of Russia needed money, so he reached out to America's Secretary of State, William Seward, and offered to sell him a land we now call Alaska. Andrew Jackson was president at the time, and along with Secretary Seward, agreed to the purchase in 1867 for $7.2 million, or $130 million in today's currency. Any question as to whether it was a good buy or not was put to rest in 1896, when billions in gold were discovered, followed by billions more in oil and mineral reserves. Alaska became America's 49th state on the 3rd of January, 1959.
2: This has been The Making of America. I'm Michael Emerson, and you can visit us at jeffersonmediagroup.com.
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5: Welcome to On the Front Porch. I am Dave Deacon, and today I have a special guest, a person who has done great things in her career, who has built wonderful things as well, and decided that she's okay being married to me. It is my wife, Crystal Deacon. She is a STEM educator in North Central Oklahoma, who's built two programs designed to get students learning by doing. She first created an after-school STEM program that gave students hands-on experience with science, technology, engineering, and math. She later helped develop a second, more comprehensive STEM program built around regular classroom instruction and a dedicated STEM lab. Her students work with coding, robotics, and engineering challenges that turn big ideas into practical experiences. For Crystal, STEM is about giving students room to create, test ideas, and solve problems together. Her work is helping make those opportunities part of everyday learning for students in rural Oklahoma. So, pull up a chair. Crystal Deacon is joining us here on the front porch. Crystal, I guess give us a background on your education, your work, what you've been doing in your professional life.
6: I've been in the education field for 19 years.
5: Wow.
6: I started back in 2007 in a small town down in southern Oklahoma. Mm-hmm. Got my start with jumping with both feet in right out of college. Took on my first classroom and also yearbook was handed to me because they needed somebody to do it. So I got a little bit of creative freedom starting there. I've always been interested in creation and crafts and things like that, so it kind of fit in real well. Was down there for a couple of years and then met the love of my life and moved north quite a ways to Stillwater and started back in my education career and jumped in with both feet again. Took off, have been at a couple of different schools, mm-hmm. large and small. I've been able to, in my classroom, apply the things that I do now full time, and learning by doing has always been one of my focuses for my students. I believe that we learn better when we do, mm-hmm. and especially hands-on, and so that's something that I strive to allow my students to do, especially in the classroom, in the main classroom. Right now I'm a specials teacher.
5: Right.
6: So that's an elective style classroom that I teach now. But

0: when I was in the regular classroom, it was hands-on activities that always brought the better learning and the aha moments. And so that has kind of led me down this path of creating this STEM program and helping build it for our district and watching it thrive along with the people who are involved now.
1: Mm-hmm. Well, your district, there's less than 2,000 students. It's a small rural school in north central Oklahoma. What kind of advantages and some, I don't want to say disadvantages, but what are some of the comparative angles on that in a rural district in Oklahoma?
0: When I started my STEM program at a former school, the after-school program, I was very blessed that our superintendent was very gung-ho about getting the hands-on creativity for our students and allowed me to purchase several objects, items, things that I knew that we could grow with.
1: Right.
0: And so one of the things that I see other schools, or that I know before having that ability, was being able to get supplies.
1: Right.
0: That's definitely, as a teacher, most teachers out there know we fund our classrooms mostly. Mm-hmm. There's help out there from different companies, organizations, grants, things like that. But a lot of times it's you need it, you buy it, because that's what you do. You want your kids to have those experiences, you provide them. And so I was fortunate that he saw the need and believed in, you know, kind of what we were doing. Mm-hmm. And so he was able to put a little bit of money behind that. But really, it can start as easy as construction paper and tape.
1: Yeah.
0: You know, I did a lot of that in my actual classroom. And so I know that that's a major disadvantage, if you want to say, for rural schools, especially because the money's not always there to buy the extra supplies. We're, you know, making sure that other things are taken care of.
1: Right. Kind of explain your transition from the standard classroom. You know, I'm teaching third grade, meeting all this criteria for the standard test or however that works. Talk about that transition from that standardized classroom to the fun, thought-provoking, imagination-creating STEM classroom.
0: When I was approached by a former administrator, my STEM director now and I were both third grade teachers, side by side, worked really well together, created activities in our classrooms that were STEM related. And so we were both approached, you know, with this idea of how could we make this full time?
1: Yeah.
0: You know, and so going from the classroom and having already have had the opportunity to do the STEM program and build it from nothing to having 60 kids in an afternoon program.
1: Yeah.
0: I had a few ideas. That first year was definitely a learning curve. When we got to have it full time, we were able to create a STEM class as an elective for third through sixth grade students at my current school. And it was freedom.
1: Yeah.
0: It was, what do you want to learn? What do you want to do? Hey, can we buy this? Sure, let's do it. Fortunately, we were blessed with an amazing grant support and have the ability to be able to do that. So I just took kind of standard base that I knew topics were covered in these grade levels, and decided, okay, you know what? Let's learn about circuits. Let's learn about how do circuits work in fourth grade. You've got to know, you know, the basics of a circuit. And so how can we apply that to the classroom? In sixth grade, I was able to, with my sixth grade students, I was able to go really deep because I get to see them every single day. And so we can build on projects.
1: Yeah.
0: And it was like, okay, what kind of fun things can we apply? Kind of a tradition that we've started is homecoming just happened. And with homecoming, you have a theme, you have the excitement, you know, everything's building up. And so I took that in a smaller model and said, hey, the high school makes homecoming floats. Let's make our own.
1: Yeah.
0: Let's take that theme, apply it to what we want to see, and apply, you must have wheels and axles. I give them criterion constraints, and that's something that we talk about a lot. They learn the engineering design process, how to begin, where to go from there. We also talk a lot about failure and how it's okay to fail. And so just taking all of that and being able to be creative, I kind of just built my curriculum, because there's not a lot of standard curriculum out there for things that we're doing.
1: Yeah.
0: And so I am blessed to have the freedom to be able to do what I want within reason. It still has to be applicable. It still has to, you know, go with the standards, but I just take what I know from my years of teaching and apply what I know my kids can be pushed to feel uncomfortably comfortable doing. Mm-hmm. And so
1: why is, just briefly, why is STEM so important to the development of that age group?
0: So I think first off, the hands-on is definitely most important, because we learn by doing. Mm-hmm. But I also think we are so afraid as a society. Kids are so afraid of failing. Well, I have to get the right answer. It's got to be right. Is this right? Well, there's not always a right answer. And so for them to be able to fail in a safe environment is a super important. And we we struggle a lot with this. They learn that it's okay. The first time it may not work out, and that's okay. Mm-hmm. I almost want you to fail. Mm-hmm. I want you to have that opportunity to learn. Failure is a part of life, but let's grow from it, because we can take that failure. We can go back to the drawing board, go back to our design and say, okay, what didn't work? Make the changes and move forward. And then, hey, guess what? We have success, mm-hmm. or even a small part of success. And then they truly feel that, oh my gosh, I did that.
1: Mm-hmm. And it almost gives them a win from a loss in that.
0: Absolutely.
1: And so much of life is that. So that's great. We're talking with Crystal Deacon, who teaches STEM to 3rd, 4th, 5th, 6th, and now 7th graders from time to time here on the front porch. And we'll dive in a little bit more about how she's growing her program and how someone who is interested in starting a STEM program in a rural school. We'll get some advice from her coming up a little bit later on, right here on the front porch.
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1: And we're back on the front porch with Crystal Deacon, who is a STEM teacher in North Central Oklahoma. This is your
0: fourth year.
1: Fourth year in the STEM classroom at that school. And then you also had an after-school STEM program at another school. And I guess for those folks who have heard the acronym STEM, but don't really have an idea of what it actually is, can you give us a good definition about that?
0: So the STEM acronym stands for science, technology, engineering, and math, which just means I get to do all the fun things in my classroom. It means that we focus on more than just one category at a time. We focus on more than just one. It's not just about math. It's not just about science. It's about integrating all of these things, but also engineering into our curriculum and our projects. And so it's where kids get to learn. It's all connected.
1: Right. I grew up in Oklahoma. You grew up in Oklahoma. And there are a lot of folks who grew up on a farm where they just have to figure it out. And that's kind of been the approach that STEM has, in my eyes, has kind of taken. And you're fortunate to have Ditch Witch World Headquarters are right there, you know, across the pasture from you, and to have the resources of engineers over there that have helped you in the past. But how does that help you in thinking about what kind of program you want to build and what direction you want to go into?
0: That's kind of just a start. Mm-hmm. We have so many opportunities available to talk with engineers around the world, really. Yeah. It's funny, I got to be part of a program with Amazon. Mm-hmm. They have a future engineers program it's all online, which is great. But they talk about different careers in the fields. Ditch Witch has wonderful engineers that talk about, you know, different aspects of what they do and what their job consists of. And ODOT has become one for Oklahoma. Oklahoma Department of Transportation has become a great support and definitely a avenue that I can go to and say, hey, I need an engineer to talk about this, or I need somebody to come talk about this to my class, or hey, how would I word this to a kid who's interested in something? You know, it doesn't have to necessarily be roads, right, or, you know, anything like that. It could be, you know, the design aspect of things. Mm-hmm. And so there's so many people out there who want to help, and that has really helped me kind of focus my program on what's out in the real world that these rural students, they know Ditch Witch, their parents probably work there, or an aunt and uncle or grandparents, somebody, but do they know what ODOT is, or do they know, you know, there's a whole world out there that they could become part of, and these students can now see that there's a whole world out there beyond just their hometown.
1: Right.
0: You know, go see the world and you can always come back home. That's what my mom always said.
1: Yep.
0: And it's true. Mm-hmm. There's so much out there that you can do. And had I have had something like this in class when I was in school, and I know you've said that too, our paths may look different. We may not be in the career fields that we're in now, which we love what we do, but you know, having been given the opportunity, it might have changed things.
1: Mm-hmm.
0: This summer, I was fortunate to work with some IT people that they opened my eyes to a whole field of just a whole lot of things that I didn't realize. I didn't know what an actuary was. What is even that word, you know? And it's somebody who loves math, but can also do coding and just that side of a business. And it's something now that I can introduce my students to, even just the wording of it, that, like I said, I didn't know what it was, and I'm an adult.
1: Right.
0: So just little glimpses of different career fields that I try to introduce, and we try to career connect to different projects that we do.
1: Yeah.
0: I try to make sure that, hey, these people that actually do this for a living, and here's kind of their salary. Doesn't that look nice? And they're like, wow.
1: Yeah. It almost kind of reverse engineers a career path for them, because sometimes they can look at the future. The business can look at the future and say, one of these days we're going to need someone who can do this. maybe we go work with the youth now and kind of build that career so that way we have them 15 years down the road.
0: Absolutely. And I've heard that from several industry partners, that they don't have enough people coming out of college to hire to fill the spots that they have open.
1: Right.
0: And that's kind of scary.
1: Yeah.
0: You know, they don't have enough to fulfill what they're looking for.
1: Right. Well, and one of the great partners that you've had over the years has been Oklahoma State University. You've learned from them. You've had the opportunity to teach some courses with them in the STEM realm. Kind of talk about what is available at from different universities across Oklahoma, and I'm sure across other states as well.
0: Well, one of the programs that I've been fortunate to be involved with is the Oklahoma State University College of Engineering. Mm-hmm. They put on a summer program for teachers, but also for students.
1: Yeah.
0: It's a STEM-led program that they do all sorts of activities. They provide that opportunity to littles. Starting at kindergarten, and they're able to do activities that the kids think are just playing and fun, but they're really engineering.
1: Yeah.
0: All the way up to teachers. I've gone through the program several times. There's different levels, and then I've been blessed to be able to teach it as well to other teachers, and just sharing that you can do these things in your classroom. It doesn't even have to be a STEM classroom. It can be a regular classroom, but tying in this activity with a science lesson or a math lesson or even an English lesson. We've got reading and English and all that can have a hands-on aspect too. And the kids just think, oh, well, this is fun,
1: yeah,
0: but we're learning. And so they have an amazing engineering program at Oklahoma State University, and just the partnership that we've been given. And then the engineering students get involved with these little kids too and learn, you know, a little bit of that side, how to mentor others, especially, you know, how to grow these little kids' minds on helping them think outside the box and opening their eyes to, you don't have to just follow the directions. Let's
1: right.
0: play around with it. Let's experiment. Let's try this.
1: Yeah. And that's one thing I've always enjoyed, was just being able to be given a box and say, build something with it. And it sounds like that's kind of been the approach, not only you've taken with your students, but also it's been an approach that you've been taught from OSU and other folks as well. As you are starting your fourth year, what have you learned the most in the classroom with working with the students who have moved through your program?
0: Start small.
1: Mm-hmm.
0: Of course, safety's been a big thing for me. I learned my first year, hot glue guns, kids don't know how to use them. We take for granted that, you know, kids know how to do things. Well, my personal kids might, but mm-hmm. not everybody has that opportunity at home to learn to use a hot glue gun,
1: yeah,
0: or know how to use scissors, really sharp scissors, correctly or anything like that. And so teaching them the very basics from the beginning and just building on that year after year, thankfully this program grows with them. And I've been blessed to be full with yeah. my elective classes every year. Must be doing something okay. They want to keep coming back. But also not giving them the answers.
1: Yeah.
0: Making them struggle and making them figure it out and try again. I do an activity with my fifth graders, and it's all about a Rube Goldberg machine.
1: Yeah.
0: And so we learn about Rube Goldberg and his ideas and what he stood for and why he is, you know, famous like he is. Taking a very simple task like turning on a light bulb, but making it into a complicated mechanism to do the same thing.
1: Yeah.
0: And so they struggle with that one. That is a big activity that we do that I see a lot of struggle, lots of tears, lots of want to give up. But my motto in my class is perseverance.
1: Yeah.
0: Don't give up. Keep going. We will figure this out. Everything is figure outable.
1: Yeah.
0: And so we work through it, and sometimes I have to hold their hand more than I want to, but to build confidence in them also. They need that help and that cheerleader, you know, and okay, well, what if we tried this?
1: Mm-hmm.
0: And I think the most frustrating part with the Rube Goldberg is having to start over because it's a series of actions, you know, that one leads to another. And they're like, oh, I have to set it up again. But
1: they
0: learn. Repetitive, and they learn. They do. And then when it works, they jump up and down and they're like, oh my gosh, yay. And they're so excited. Consistency, starting small, building on what they learned last year. Mm-hmm. That's been something. Also integrating. We do a lot of integration with different grade levels. Mm-hmm. And so we do some projects with the lower elementary kids where my fifth and sixth graders have built something and then they go take it down to the lower and let them try it or do it or play with it. Yeah. And so that's been a neat thing to see. And these kindergarten and first graders are like, oh my gosh, this is so much fun. And the sixth graders are like, yeah, we built it. And so they're, you know, excited to show off their work.
1: We're talking with Crystal Deacon. We're learning about STEM and building STEM programs in rural schools, and we'll continue that conversation coming up next as we're on the front porch.
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1: And we're on the front porch with Crystal Deacon, who is a STEM teacher in North Central Oklahoma at Perry Elementary, Upper Elementary. She teaches 3rd, 4th, 5th, 6th, and now a 7th grade class as well. And Crystal, I guess, walk me through some of the resources that are available to folks who are thinking about a STEM program, who may be thinking, well, we don't really have the money to do it. We may want to just start out as kind of an option for a class, maybe after school. What's the best way for them to get started?
0: I would talk to your superintendent first, mm-hmm. see if there is any allocated funds that could be available.
1: Yeah.
0: A lot of schools don't have that, and that's okay. But always ask. All they can do is tell you no.
1: Right.
0: And then if you have a foundation at your school, ask them as well. They often grant, you know, teacher requests. That was one thing that I was never good at in the beginning was, oh, I can ask for something and they might, you know, give it to me. So find out your resources within your school first.
1: Yeah.
0: But going beyond that, there's things as a teacher, donors choose. Mm-hmm. And a lot of times they have STEM matches.
1: Yeah.
0: Engineering firms or Amazon or places like that will match funding that is donated from people out there. A lot of times they have a STEM match that is encompassing a bunch of different, it's encompassing a bunch of different companies that will match the funds that right. anybody donates towards your project.
1: Yeah.
0: And I've gotten several things funded off of there. I've gotten 3D printers, filament, some robots that were available that I was on my Amazon wish list. And so that's how I kind of started building the program in my classroom. And then from there went and was able to have funds from my superintendent at the time. But there's a lot of other things that are free out there.
1: Yeah.
0: If you're into 3D printing, don't have a 3D printer yet, but you want to learn the mechanics behind it. Tinkercad is a free program for education mm-hmm. that students can learn the basics of CAD. They can learn to start building models, learn how to look at all angles of a 3D design, learn to put things together, to group, to, you know, make them connected. So that's all free. A lot of times, like in the Tulsa, Oklahoma area, their library has 3D printers and laser engravers, and they have a lab that you can like make an appointment and go and build things and design things. And so look at the resources in your community if anything's out there. Coding is another thing that we do. You don't have to have a robot to be able to code.
1: Yeah.
0: They have online coding. Code.org is one that I start my students off. Scratch is another one that's available for students. We go on to VEX coding in eighth grade. Our eighth graders do a program with VEX robots, specifically that brand. But their online coding is free. Most of it, yeah. That you can upgrade to a premium option. But, and also just, you know, finding resources out there that other teachers have made and have available. A lot of times they are free. Google free STEM ideas or, you know, anything like that. Sometimes you could hit up a local company and say, hey, I'm a teacher. I'm wanting to do this project. Could you donate? You know, something simple as far as like 10 packages of construction paper to my class so we could do this project, or a pack of 100 paper plates so we can make a roller coaster, or, you know, anything like that. A lot of people are willing to donate, especially to teachers. They know what we go through to make things fun for our students.
1: Yeah, I know around our house, we tend to hang on to all the cardboard boxes we can. Anytime we get a package from Amazon or whatever, that's going to the classroom. Same thing with paper towel holders and all of that, because it's even those little things like that that can, you know, spark the imagination, the creativity in a student somewhere.
0: Yes, absolutely. And if you put out a message to your community and say, hey, for the next 3 weeks, we're taking toilet paper, paper towel roll donations, you know, make sure all the stuff is off of it, but we'll take those, we'll take Kleenex boxes. You can build so much with anything like that. We get donations from the local food pantry. One of the ladies that works there used to be involved in the education area, and she saves all the little boxes that cans come on.
1: Oh,
0: and
1: cool.
0: She saves the cardboard, or, you know, just things like that that she knows we could use. And so we have a constant supply, even water bottles. You know, let's recycle. Let's reuse what we've got. We use water bottle lids for wheels all the time.
1: Yeah.
0: And that's just a good, you know, a recycling material, but also to let the kids know, look around. What can you imagine? This may be a lid to you, but it also may be a wheel on a car.
1: Well, and to that end, it's that time of year where I get a text, hey, Dave, can you bring me sticks? So explain what you're doing and with the sticks and what students are going to learn from that.
0: Yeah. So one of the projects that we do is called a survival unit. If you were out in the wilderness, could you survive a night? Could you build yourself a shelter that, you know, would allow you to be safe, be comfortable, be dry if it's raining, or, you know, protected from the wind, the elements. And so we learn about different ways to make a shelter, different materials that you could bring. If you happen to be out backpacking, hiking, anything like that, you may have a few supplies, but you may not have everything you need if you get, you know, for some weird reason you get stranded, or or if you're just out there in the wilderness, you know, taking on this adventure. What kind of shelter could you build as a temporary thing using things around you? And so they bring in sticks, rocks, leaves. I usually give them a half of a plastic bag that simulates a tarp.
1: Yeah.
0: If they were to have a tarp in their backpack, you know, that could protect them from rain and whatnot. But so it's also using things that are easily accessible and free to everyone. They can go out in the front yard, or even in, we have kids that go around the school sometimes and just pick up the sticks from the trees that have come off. And so everybody's able to participate no matter their ability to buy things.
1: Yeah. Yeah. And it is, and it's taking everyday items and rethinking their function and applying it in a way that they can build something different.
0: Yes, and we learn how to like attach it with, and these are very small scale models.
1: Right,
0: they're
1: right,
0: not
1: right.
0: They're not real life size, but we learn how to, you know, attach three or four sticks and tie a string around them and put them together to make them sturdy and, you know, stackable or mm-hmm. whatever. And so that's kind of their way. And okay, you can weave leaves through these sticks to make a protection barrier and just little things like that.
1: We've talked a lot about the science and the technology and the engineering part of it, but how important is the math? How do you work the mathematics into all of these?
0: That's funny because kids nowadays think, oh, math.
1: Numbers.
0: No, I don't. Yeah. Yes. We do a lot of measurement and we use tape measures a lot. We use rulers a lot. And that's actually a skill that kids struggle with in the regular classroom. I know that when I was teaching, measurement was one of our lowest areas in testing normally.
1: Right.
0: And so we talk about lots of measurement. We measure almost everything, whether, okay, it has to be this tall, this wide, this long. We talk about dimensions, especially with 3D. We talk about data a lot too. So data, not just in technology, but in math, gathering it, analyzing it, looking at what we need for it. A lot of times I try to pull in ratios or fractions that kids don't even realize they're really doing. Mm-hmm. They're just part of it. Okay, well, and back to the measurement, you're going to go 2.5. Okay, well, half is what, you know? And so we talk about what that looks like. Well, that's a fraction of a whole. And so it's part of it. And they don't realize, oh yeah, this is lots of math. We talk about ratios. Okay. Your maze that you're making has to be 30% one color. And so then they're like, okay, well then it has to be like a 3-to-1 or whatever ratio I give them at the time.
1: Yeah.
0: And just different avenues that way we can incorporate it, because math's in everyday life all the time. So
1: it's almost like you're sneaking it in there and they don't even realize they're learning.
0: I like to think that.
1: Well, we are talking with Crystal Deacon, who teaches STEM, the science, technology, engineering, and math at Perry Elementary in Perry, Oklahoma. And she's been doing it for 4 years there and has grown a program into a recognized program across the state. And we'll have more with her coming up as we come back in just a couple of minutes right here on the front porch.
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1: And we're back on the front porch with Crystal Deacon, who is an award-winning STEM teacher at Perry Upper Elementary. And she has worked with folks to help create a STEM program, the Science, Technology, Engineering, and Math program in her school, but then also the other schools in her district. And Crystal, this has been a great challenge for you to build this program, but then also to create that excitement in the students. How has the program grown in your time since you've been there, but also what's the future for STEM in your school?
0: So we started with just the third through sixth grade program at our upper elementary and did that for a year. Mm-hmm. And then my STEM director was able to start going into the classrooms at the lower elementary and introducing STEM at a lower level, but still exciting for the students,
1: right,
0: in pre-K through second. And so that has really taken off, and that is actually a whole program itself as a specials as well. And then we added our junior high, a seventh and eighth grade program that is taking off and following a specific curriculum that we use, but allowing the students a little more of that real world knowledge and the real world application. And then our director has worked closely with some major partners with bringing an aviation program to our high school.
1: Mm-hmm.
0: We also have a makerspace at our high school now where kids can go in at lunch. She's there and available for them to come in and be able to create things. They have 3D printers. They have a laser engraver. They have a Cricut machine or a die cut machine,
1: right,
0: that can be used to create anything and everything. We're looking at doing like t-shirt design. We, even in our seventh and eighth grade, they've started doing a little bit of that as well. And so just a little more real world application. One of the most exciting programs that I feel we have for our future, for my students, as they get up into the high school program, if they're interested, is that aviation program.
1: Yeah.
0: I can't imagine the things that they get to experience. So one of the curriculum criteria that they do is they build a small foam style plane.
1: Yeah.
0: And then they actually compete with it at Speedfest, which is housed at the Stillwater Airport, but put on by Oklahoma State University. Our aerospace program, they get to do flight simulation with,
1: wow,
0: actual what would be like flying an airplane. And as they go through this program, they can actually earn credit hours towards their flight, their pilot's license. They can graduate high school with a drone pilot's license. They,
1: yeah,
0: could graduate high school with flight hours,
1: yeah,
0: towards that pilot's license. Like, that just blows my mind that, you know, as an 18-year-old kid, you have this opportunity. And if that's the direction you want to go, you know, you may never have had this before, but now you have this chance to, hey, you know what? I think I want to go work for a major airline, or,
1: yeah,
0: I want to go work. If I want to join the Air Force, then I can you know, have that leg up already, yeah, they're still going to put me through flight school, but I will have a little more knowledge than others going in. And so the future's amazing. Like I can see it on the horizon. Just, it'll be amazing.
1: I've heard several times that sixth grade is pivotal for the science in the students, because if I remember correctly, some of the research shows that in sixth grade, the females lose interest or are steered away from science. How important is it for a STEM program to be there to help draw the students back in and to keep them on that science path?
0: I think very important, especially for females.
1: Yeah.
0: They do say sixth grade is where the girls stop being interested in science. It's a boy thing. It's too involved. It's too much. We're not really interested. One of our daughters is very interested in mm-hmm. NASA and science and space and all that. And so I hope she continues that. I try to encourage her to definitely, you know, look into that path, look into what is it about it that excites you? What is it that you want to know more? Let's dive into that. But I think having the STEM program allows those female students to say, you know what, this is okay. I'm still interested in this. I can still do this. Science doesn't have to be chemicals and reactions and things like that. It can be the why behind it. It can be the research behind it. It's not the science that we label, like back in the day where it was, okay, you look at an organism through a microscope. It's evolved into so much more.
1: And it's, I'm glad that you talked about our daughter, but for those of you just tuning in, this is my wife, Crystal, I get to be fortunate enough to be her husband, I should say. And, we've worked with our daughter who's interested in science to keep her on that path, because she's talked about it several times, how she wants to be a science teacher in space or an astronaut even if she doesn't make it there, she's moving in that path and could do great things in the field of science. And you get to see that not only with our daughter, but then also so many different students on a daily basis.
0: Yes. When Artemis was just this past year, when they launched and, you know, that whole thing was happening, we had it on in my room the entire time, the entire day we watched it. And a lot of it was just the countdown and getting ready and all that. But then I tied it back to when we were talking about this whole opportunity of we get to go to space and we get to send this up there. I was telling them that right here in a town real close to us in Stillwater, Oklahoma, there's a female-owned company that has designed the steering joint or joystick or whatever it is exactly for that Artemis exploration that they're getting ready to go on. And they were like a woman, you know, and yes, and it's in space and it's making history. And so that really, you know, some of the kids were like, okay, that's kind of cool, you know, without being too, oh, that's really cool. But just witnessing that and knowing that that's something that you could do too. Look at what they did. And so that's just kind of my why behind things.
1: Well, and with a program like a science, technology, engineering, math program, a STEM program, you really do get the opportunity to say, why not? And let's figure it out. And you've been able to do that for these years now. What has been your biggest eye-opening opportunity for the students in your years of doing this?
0: Really just the ability to have the creativity that they want. I present them with criterion constraints on a project, and then they'll say, well, can we do this? I don't know. Can you?
1: Right.
0: You know, why can't you? Mm-hmm. Do they fit within these parameters? Go for it. Oh, okay. You know, just having that autonomy to be able to. That you're not being told to do problems 4 through 17. You're not being told to do it this way. You're being allowed to have that opportunity to, this is kind of how I see it. I want to do it. Okay, go for it.
1: Figure it out.
0: Yeah. Everything's figure outable.
1: I love that. It's very Seussical too. Yeah. Yes. Yeah. Well, how can folks reach out to you if they're in a small town? Because you really worked with the rural small town approach to building a STEM program. How can folks in the Nebraska Panhandle reach out to you if they have questions or anywhere that they're hearing this? How can they reach out to you to help them build a STEM program?
0: Yes, connecting resources is very important. Mm-hmm. And so using my resources, my husband, my podcast guy, I have started, I'm in the process of creating a podcast for STEM, mainly rural, but any STEM, really. It's called Growing Curiosity is the podcast name, but you can contact me through growingcuriositypodcast.com. There's a contact form on there. It's rudimentary right now, but mm-hmm. we're going to get it built, and just kind of whatever projects I can come up with or create or, you know, think of, or the kids come up with, mm-hmm. we'll start talking about that, and I'll put links on there for resources, and just, I love to collaborate with people and bounce ideas off people. And I've got a wealth of the people around me that also have great ideas, and I glean from them all the time. So that's how you can contact me.
1: You're building off other folks' creativity to help enhance other folks' creativity. So it's kind of a hub for all of that.
0: It's a win-win.
1: There you go. Well, Crystal Deacon, thank you so much for going with us or for talking with us here on the front porch. And again, folks can find you at growingcuriositypodcast.com. And thanks for going on with us.
0: Thanks for having me.

0: This is The Making of America from the Jefferson Media Group. If you don't know the name C.J. Walker, you should. Born in December of 1867, she was the first child in her family born into freedom following President Lincoln's signing of the Emancipation Proclamation. She was orphaned at age 7 and with only 3 months of education began working as a child servant. But as she grew into adulthood, she saw a need and filled it. She developed cosmetics and hair care products for African American women and became the first self-made female millionaire in America. From poverty to entrepreneur to multimillionaire, her creativity and hard work exemplified the American dream. This has been The Making of America. I'm Michael Emerson, and you can visit us at jeffersonmediagroup.com.
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3: 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I read the first line and said, like, I'll ever live 26 miles from a donut shop. So I'm out jogging one morning. This is the pace I jog at. I never wanted to risk breaking a sweat while I was out running. And I got in my zone, and you runners know what a zone is. That's where your thoughts become so focused on one thing, and I'm thinking, glazed. I'm gonna get it glazed. Cinnamon roll and a buttery croissant.
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9: For the Daily Yonder and Public News Service, this is the news from rural America. Money from the federal Rural Health Transformation Program is rolling out to states and local providers. In Arkansas, 50 rural hospitals, community health centers, nonprofits, and universities are getting almost $150 million. State Secretary of Finance Jim Hudson says it'll be used to expand rural telehealth and trauma services and update remote patient monitoring.
10: They're funding innovative uses of technology to be able to address the problem of chronic disease management in our state, which is significant.
9: The half of Arkansas residents who live outside of cities typically have less access to care and worse health outcomes. The fund was added to H.R. 1, last year's tax and budget mega bill, to ease concerns about the impact of Medicaid cuts. But even with the federal initiative, rural healthcare is in trouble. In 2023, the hospital in Sturgis, Michigan, population 11,000, became the state's first designated rural emergency hospital. Still, the new status and payment model couldn't offset ongoing financial strain, and it closed in June. Lauren Lapine-Ray with the state's Health and Hospital Association warns rural providers are worried because the biggest Medicaid cuts take effect next year.
11: We are working closely with our state health department and are advocating for funding to go directly to rural hospitals.
9: She says patients will probably have to travel farther or lose care, while communities could lose in other ways.
11: At the end of the day, losing a rural hospital is a significant hit to the local economy.
9: Congressional gridlock over a new farm bill isn't helping farm country, where Nebraska Farmers Union President John Hansen says years of mounting losses are squeezing producers, especially in corn and soybeans.
12: A lot of operations are in deep financial trouble, and their bankers have made it clear to them that unless things change substantially, this may well be their last year.
9: The last farm bill passed in 2018, and it's been extended three times. Hansen argues it's been years since the federal safety net has covered for record production costs and low commodity prices, a serious issue for everyone.
12: When farmers go to town and they don't buy, folks in Main Street don't sell. And so there's this belt tightening that goes through the whole economy.
9: With fall in the air, America's Grange Halls will be hosting harvest potlucks and festivals. Founded almost 160 years ago, the National Grange helped rebuild rural communities post-Civil War. President Christine Hamp notes it was the first major national organization to admit women as equal members.
13: From the very beginning, it didn't matter your gender, your color, or anything else. You had a place in the Grange in 1867.
9: For the Daily Yonder and Public News Service, I'm Roz Brown. For more rural stories, visit dailyyonder.com.
14: It's the Weekend Daily News Drop Recap, your quick rewind of everything you might have missed this week. Let's start back on Monday. Into Tuesday we go. Here's what made the headlines.
15: And now the Daily News Drop. A bit of business, a bit of news. Wall Street was closed for Labor Day, so here's Friday's closing numbers. The Dow dropped 272 points. The S&P 500 lost 29. The NASDAQ fell 77 points. The economy added 162,000 jobs in August, nearly triple expectations, while unemployment held steady at 4.1%. That sounds pretty good, except Wall Street immediately then increased its bets that the Federal Reserve could hike interest rates this month to fight inflation. We'll let you know. Next up, inflation. Producer prices arrive on Thursday this week and consumer prices on Friday. Translation, this could be a volatile week for investors on Wall Street. Apple is about to command Wall Street's attention. The company holds its major fall product event on Wednesday of this week, and this one carries additional significance. It is expected to be CEO John Ternus's first major launch since taking over from Tim Cook. Investors will be watching for Apple's latest devices and potentially a foldable iPhone.

0: Energy Secretary Chris Wright says prices should begin easing now as summer demand ends. Federal investigators are looking into a deadly Amazon cargo plane crash at Miami International Airport. Authorities say the Boeing 767 overran the runway on Sunday, crashed through a perimeter fence, and then slammed into vehicles. At least five people were killed, several others hospitalized. The jet was being operated for Amazon Prime Air by Atlas Air and had just arrived from Cincinnati. The NTSB is investigating. The Trump administration is moving to rebuild America's depleted cattle herd and potentially provide some relief for those painful beef prices at the grocery store. President Trump signed two executive orders on Friday aimed at ranchers, while USA announced expanded drought assistance, higher compensation for livestock killed by predators, and broader access to insurance subsidies. USDA is also launching a campaign explaining the new product of USA beef label. As of January 1st, USDA rules say meat carrying the voluntary label product of the USA must come from animals born, raised, slaughtered, and processed in America. Previously imported meat could sometimes receive that U.S. label after relatively limited processing here. And this is a big deal for American cattle ranchers, who have argued for years that consumers couldn't always tell whether the beef they were buying was actually American. Now the Trump administration wants to go a bit further. President Trump signed that executive order on Friday directing USDA and the U.S. Trade Representative to examine mandatory country of origin labeling for beef. For consumers, if that package now says product of USA, it can't just be foreign beef that was packaged here. The cattle has to be American from birth to butcher. People without college degrees are now experiencing one of the lowest unemployment rates of the last 20 years. That according to a new analysis from the Burning Glass Institute. The reason is simple. It's supply and demand. Baby boomers are retiring, fewer workers are entering skilled trades, and employers need people in construction, manufacturing. Meanwhile, America has a record supply of college graduates competing for white-collar positions, just as AI begins eliminating some of those entry-level jobs. As a result, it is an unusual reversal. Younger workers without degrees are enjoying one of the strongest job markets in decades, while younger college graduates are facing one of the toughest. I'm Jeff Vaughn. That's your Daily News Drop.
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0: And now the Daily News Drop. A drop of business, a drop of news. Wall Street coming back from the long weekend with a thud on Tuesday. And once again, oil seems to be the problem. The Dow plunged 628 points. The S&P lost 45. And the NASDAQ dropped 86. Energy prices remain front and center as renewed fighting in the Middle East raises the fears that higher oil prices could feed inflation and complicate the Federal Reserve's path on interest rates. And the oil story may be getting worse. Shipping traffic through the Strait of Hormuz has slowed amid continuing tensions with Iran. Canada's retaliatory tariffs on U.S. goods taking effect on Tuesday, targeting $27.6 billion in American imports. The tariffs range from 15 to 50% and hit products including steel, dairy, appliances, ag equipment, and electronics. It is retaliation for the U.S. imposing 50% tariffs on billions of dollars in Canadian goods last month after trade negotiations collapsed. Prime Minister Mark Carney says Canada needs to reduce its economic dependence on the U.S., acknowledging that doing so will come at a cost. The concern now is escalation and what this fight could ultimately mean for the USMCA free trade agreement and prices on both sides of the border. In technology, Apple takes center stage today with what could be one of its biggest product launches in years. New iPhones are expected, along with updates to the Apple Watch lineup and more details about Apple's artificial intelligence strategy. Wall Street will be looking beyond the hardware for evidence that Apple can turn its enormous $34 billion investment to its advantage in the artificial intelligence race. AI spending race continues to reshape corporate America. Amazon, Microsoft, Google, Meta, and other tech companies are committing enormous amounts of capital to data centers, chips, and electricity infrastructure. That spending is creating opportunities for chip makers, utilities, construction companies, and equipment suppliers. But it is also raising a fundamental question for investors. How quickly will all those hundreds of billions of dollars in AI investment actually produce results? So today's watch list is pretty clear. Apple tries to prove it still has the innovation magic the AI infrastructure needs to keep the arms race growing. Another big tech story today, Qualcomm announcing a multi-generational custom chip agreement with Amazon. The company plans to collaborate on chips, networking, and future data center projects. Meanwhile, the labor market remains one of Wall Street's biggest question marks

0: and that puts the Federal Reserve in a very difficult position. Weaker employment argues for lower rates, while an oil-driven resurgence in inflation could argue for keeping those rates higher. The next Fed meeting is next week. In agriculture, American farmers are watching those same energy markets pretty closely. Fuel, a major operating expense, of course, on the farm, but petroleum prices also feed into fertilizer, transportation, and processing costs. Farmers are already dealing with tight margins and elevated input expenses, meaning another sustained energy price spike could put additional pressure on producers heading into the fall harvest. After years of automakers racing towards all-electric vehicles, the industry now is taking another look at the gasoline internal combustion engine. There's a new middle ground emerging between gasoline and electronic vehicles, EREVs, extended range electric vehicles. They drive primarily on electricity, but unlike a traditional EV, they also carry a small gasoline engine. The difference is that the engine generally doesn't drive the wheels. This one acts as a generator, producing electricity when the battery gets low. That means you can handle most daily driving on battery power without the range anxiety of a pure electric vehicle. Automakers including Hyundai, Ram, and Scout are developing extended-range EVs. Think of it as an EV with its own backup generator. Plug it in when you can, gas it up when you can't. I'm Jeff Vaughn. That's your Daily News Drop.
1: Almost to the weekend. 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
0: Daily News Drop, a drop of business, a drop of news. Wall Street is wrestling with a problem Americans could soon feel at the gas pump, oil. We'll get to that in a minute. But first, the numbers. The Dow was down as much as 628, ending up a minus 404 on the day. The S&P lost 37, and the NASDAQ fell 168. Oil being the biggest pressure point, with Brent crude settling above $100 a barrel as those Middle East tensions continue to raise new concerns about global supplies. Higher oil means renewed inflation pressure just before next week's Federal Reserve meeting. And higher oil doesn't stop with gasoline. It eventually works its way into shipping, airfare, manufacturing, and of course, food prices. Chime is making a $590 million bet that it doesn't need the middleman anymore. The digital banking company is buying Stride Bank, which could eventually give Chime control of its own nationally chartered bank. Right now, Chime relies heavily on partner banks to provide the regulated financial infrastructure behind its app. Chime reporting owning Stride could save more than $100 million annually while giving it greater control over deposits, lending, and other services. The acquisition is still in need of regulatory approval and is expected to close sometime next year. The AI spending boom is spreading beyond giant data centers. Analog Devices is buying Aleph Semiconductor for $1.35 billion. Aleph makes processors capable of running artificial intelligence directly inside products instead of constantly communicating with the cloud. Think cars, medical equipment, factory machinery, and smart devices that can now process information and make decisions locally. That's increasingly where the next phase of AI is headed. Out of the chatbot and into the machines, vehicles, and equipment that we use every day. All things Apple as the company rolls out updated products on Wednesday, and the headline is an iPhone that folds. Apple unveiling the new iPhone Duo, its first foldable phone. It opens to a 7.6-inch display, supports side-by-side apps, and the Apple Pencil. The Duo runs on Apple's A20 Pro chip and has up to 44 hours of battery life. The price, $19.99. 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The watches and AirPods arrive in less than 10 days. However, investors were not impressed with the product rollout. Apple stock was down in trading on Wall Street. In Washington, D.C., lawmakers back with another deadline, staring them right in the face. Congress has until the end of this month to fund the federal government and avoid yet another possible shutdown. That means the next 3 weeks could become a familiar scramble over spending, immigration, and those policy demands. The House and Senate have made progress, I'm told, on individual appropriation bills, but they remain far apart on completing the entire process. So expect another temporary spending bill and another round of shutdown politics before the month is over. And finally, artificial intelligence may soon help you walk. The Hypershell Halo is a consumer-powered exoskeleton designed to strap around your legs and provide motorized assistance while walking, hiking, and climbing. Technology gives us cars so we wouldn't have to walk everywhere, and smartphones so we wouldn't have to go everywhere. Now AI-powered legs for when even walking seems like too much work. I'm Jeff Vaughn. That's your Daily News Drop.
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0: And now the Daily News Drop. Today marks 25 years since the September 11th terrorist attacks. Nearly 3,000 people were killed at the World Trade Center, the Pentagon, and aboard Flight 93. Ceremonies will be held across the country today, including at Ground Zero, as America remembers the victims, the first responders, and a day that changed the country forever. 25 years later, never forget. I was at Ground Zero on the day of the attacks. I will never forget. To see my reporting on the 25th anniversary, go to my Facebook page. Look for me under Jeff Vaughn Journalist. Now to Wall Street. Inflation back at center stage. Wholesale prices rose in August, up 5.4% from a year ago, hotter than economists expected. Diesel prices jumping as well, up 24% in just 1 month. Now all eyes turn to today's consumer inflation report, the final major inflation reading before the Federal Reserve meets next week. Wall Street is now betting the Federal Reserve will raise interest rates, traders putting the probability now at 70%. A hike would likely take the Fed's upper benchmark rate to 4%. Thursday numbers on Wall Street, the Dow lost 316, the S&P fell 44, and the NASDAQ dropped 171. The 10-year Treasury yield has also climbed close to 5%, adding headwinds for stocks, mortgages, and borrowing costs. And speaking of mortgages, buying a house just got a little more expensive again. Freddie Mac says the average 30-year fixed mortgage has now climbed to 6.76%, the third consecutive weekly increase and the highest level in more than 14 months. 15-year mortgages are at 6.09%. The Trump administration proposing a major change to foreign workers. Homeland Security wants to eliminate the 60-day grace period that currently allows H-1B visa holders to remain in the U.S. after losing their jobs. Under that proposal, workers could then be required to leave as soon as their employment ends. Tech companies and consulting firms are among the biggest users of H-1B workers. The proposal now enters a 2-month public comment period before it could take effect. Hawaii beginning to assess the damage from Hurricane Lowell. At least 2 deaths are linked to the storm, which battered the western islands with powerful winds and storm surge. Nearly 16,000 customers without power on Thursday. American soybean farmers just got a potentially important customer back. China has purchased roughly 1 million metric tons of U.S. soybeans this week. That's ahead of an expected visit by President Xi Jinping to Washington, D.C. later on this month. For the first time, IMDb is adding digital creator as a professional category, covering streamers, vloggers, gamers, creators, and influencers. Creators can now showcase their online work and be discovered by producers, casting directors, studios, and brands. Another sign that Hollywood and the creator economy are really becoming one industry. 7 in 10 parents believe that raising children today requires a wider circle of trust than it did a generation ago. In a Talkers poll of parents with children ages 0 to 6, 9 in 10 dual-income households say they work out of necessity, highlighting the critical role of trust in childcare. The research on behalf of the Goddard School shows 82% use some form of childcare. 42% comes from family members, 25% from friends, 19% from traditional daycares, and nannies make up 14%. And finally, Mercury apparently has a weight loss problem. Scientists now believe the smallest planet in our solar system has shrunk as much as 14 miles in diameter as its iron core is slowly cooling. That's about 30% more shrinkage than researchers previously estimated. A European-Japanese spacecraft heading towards Mercury, however, should eventually provide us the better measurements. I'm Jeff Vaughn. That's your Daily News Drop.
2: A mix of rain showers and high temperatures this afternoon, with highs in the 70s and 80s in the north. In the south, 90s and hundreds. Heat advisories across Oklahoma as heat indexes approach 108. Partly cloudy skies with spotty rain popping up across the east. In the west, south winds at 15 miles per hour, gust to 20. Tonight, lows fall into the 60s and 70s with spotty rain showers and thunderstorms across northern Kansas and Nebraska. We'll see mostly cloudy skies in the north, to the south, mostly clear. Strong, breezy winds start to move in from our south at 20 miles per hour, gusting between 25 to 30 miles per hour. Breezy conditions continue on Monday with highs in the 90s and hundreds, mostly sunny, with south-southwest winds at 25 miles per hour, gusting to 35. Rain showers and thunderstorms over the evening. A cold front moves through the region on Tuesday.
3: From Oregon to New York, Mississippi to North Dakota, this is American Radio Journal. On this edition, a lack of affordable housing is prompting new builds, but the type of new builds can change the character of a community. Alvin Liu of Courage is a Habit is here to discuss. The Republican National Convention placed the spotlight on the upcoming midterm elections as the primary season winds to an end. Scott Parkinson from the Club for Growth has the real story. Eric Boehm of Reason Magazine is here to talk with Brian Riley of the National Taxpayers Union about the U.S. trade war with Canada. And this past week marked the anniversary of two national tragedies. But on his American Radio Journal commentary, former Congressman Keith Rothfuss says there is one path to a national revival. I'm Loman Henry, and welcome to American Radio Journal. A key component of the affordability issue is the high cost of housing. And while more housing is needed, building in the wrong way can harm communities. Alvin Liu is president of Courage is a Habit. He is here to discuss the issue. Alvin, welcome to American Radio Journal. Alvin, when we talk about housing, of course, there's a nationwide shortage, particularly of what is often referred to as affordable housing, but there's a right way to do it and a wrong way to do it. You have written about this. One of the problems is that housing policy is beginning to impact the quality of school districts, the safety of suburban communities. So tell us a little bit about the scope of that problem.
4: Most Americans, in a macro sense, if they live in a city or they start off in a bad part of town in any state they live in, the migration is to work hard, you know, delay gratification, and then move to whatever city is that you can afford next. And everybody that lives in any state knows what that next is. And then when you get there, you then repeat that point. Maybe you get married, maybe you have a child or two, and then you move to the next city. And so that's usually the migration for most Americans, the American dream. But what's been happening, I mean, I'm from California, so I've seen this over the course of, 20, 25 years ago. But what's happening now in red states and red cities is people are going, what happened to this city? What happened to this town? I grew up here, or I raised my kids here, and it was really great. And now there's the same problems are, it looks like it's from the same, mimics the same problem from blue cities. Because Democrat cities will always have more crime, more homelessness, and because of the way they do their policy. And it will always get there in 100%. Like, there's no such thing as a blue city or blue town that doesn't have this crime and all these issues that nobody wants to live around. And so when you move to a nice city, you kind of just put your head down and get to work, and you're appreciative of that you've made it there. You don't think that Republican leadership would import the same blue issues that you left. Some of it is true. Some of it is that you've got really stupid people that move from blue cities and blue states and blue towns, get to a nice area and go, this area is great. Let me go ahead and vote the same exact way and ruin it. So that part isn't untrue. But what my article is focused on is a city in Indiana called Carmel, Indiana, and it was voted the best city to live in recently in America. Not in Indiana, but in America. But what we discovered is their mayor of Carmel, Indiana, Sue Fincombe, she hired an organization, a company, out of Berkeley, California. Now, I'm going to say this really slowly because this is almost too ridiculous to believe. She contracts a company out of Berkeley, California, to do housing planning for Carmel. And this company cites in the very report that they gave Mayor Sue Finkham, they cite Seattle, Portland, and Minneapolis as their models as to what Carmel should strive for. Anybody can understand, I don't think I have to draw the points there about how ridiculous that is and how not well that's going to end. And so a lot of people don't see that. They don't understand that. And so when she invites this in, they call it middle housing. That's a term that maybe a lot of people have not heard of yet. It is just a rebrand of affordable housing. Okay, it's a rebrand of affordable housing. Affordable housing is a rebrand of low-income housing, which is a rebrand of Section 8. Now, I'm not saying that all middle housing and apartments are Section 8, but it is closer to that demographic and that socioeconomic lifestyle than it is Carmel, Indiana, where it should stay and remain a very exclusive city.
5: Alvin, if you have this taking place and you're building more of townhouses, you're putting in more apartments, more things of that sort, particular ones that are not owner-occupied or rental, what sort of impact does this have on municipal services, the demand for policing because of crime, schools? Does it add more people to the school district than what the school district can easily afford? How does that work?
4: It impacts everything negatively. There's nothing positive when you do that. So you can name anything, and there will be a negative impact. So let's just take the things that you named. There's going to be more crime, so more policing. And I'll come back to policing in a second, but I just want to go down the list. For schools, it's going to be obviously more kids in school, but also the kids that come into school are also from families that don't value education, that don't have that push at the home. And so they drag everybody else down, generally speaking. That's equity, which is what my organization focuses on, which is K-12 education. When you're talking about roads, you're talking about congestion and traffic. And so there, anything that you name is going to be a negative impact. And the crime starts, you can almost map it. You can almost map it when this affordable housing, middle housing comes in. First of all, traffic starts. It becomes traffic, and then all of a sudden, it takes you 5 minutes to get from here to there. It takes you 8 minutes, and 10 minutes, and 12 minutes. Then people's windows start getting broken into, and then you have it starts slowly some random crimes and a random mugging or a random shooting, something like that. But not very often. Just kind of starts, and then it becomes more and more every year. And the malls are a funny thing. It is a kind of a bellwether to how nice or not nice your city is. If your mall has really high-end stores and you've got moms pushing strollers during, on a random Wednesday at 10 o'clock, then it's almost like that is a pretty good sign that you live in a good city. All of a sudden, the nice store starts leaving and some of the more lower-end stores starts coming in, the fake jewelry, things that are more urban. So you start seeing those stores in. And then the mall gets dirty. Then the mall has crime. Then things get broken into. Then stores start leaving. Then you see vacancies. The mall is a funny bellwether when it comes to this thing, this kind of Trojan horse. Now, let me say in my article, I really focus on how it's so easy for people to get duped into this. Because nobody wants to say exactly what I'm saying here because people don't want to be called racist. People don't want to be called elitist and that type of thing. And so it is okay to say, I can't afford to live there yet. In America, we used to value and we used to reward that drive to be better. Today, if you say, I can't live there, then people go, then that's not equitable. That's white supremacy. Everyone should deserve to live in Carmel. No, that's not true. Everyone deserves to work their way to Carmel or name your high-end city. There are things that should remain exclusive, but that's not the culture. And a lot of Republicans, even Republicans that are in mayors and governors, they give into that.
5: Indeed. Well, we have been talking with Alvin Liu, who is president of Courage is a Habit. What's the very quick background on what Courage is a Habit is, and where can folks find you on the web?
4: Courage is a Habit really does two things. We create beautiful tools for parents to understand what's happening in K-12 to their children, and we always give calls to action. We don't just give you a problem. We always give you something to do and something that you can do right away. No, you don't need any political experience. Then the other thing that we do is we teach parents how they're being emotionally blackmailed and how they're being brainwashed. We always talk about children being brainwashed at school, which is true, But parents are brainwashed as well, and so this is why they have trouble knowing how to protect their kids in K-12. Our website is courageisahabit.org. That's courageisahabit.org.
5: Elvin Liu, who is president of Courage is a Habit. Elvin, thank you for taking time to be with us.
4: Oh, I appreciate you having me on. Thank you.
5: Scott Parkinson at the Club for Growth, keeping an eye on what I think is finally the last state primary of the season. And then we're going to pivot to the general election with the Republican National Midterm Convention. Going to talk about all of that with Scott Parkinson from the Club for Growth. Scott, good to have you here.
6: Thanks for having me back.
5: Just very briefly here, in New Hampshire primary election, U.S. Senate nominees in a state that maybe, if things go well, could be in play for Republicans?
6: That's right. You know, this is an open race because way back in 2008, Jean Shaheen ran for the U.S. Senate. She served a few terms and ultimately decided last year to hang it up. Republicans effectively cleared the field for John Sununu, who was officially nominated to be our Republican candidate in the November midterm elections. He'll be facing U.S. Representative Chris Pappas. And like you said, I think this could be a really, really competitive race. New Hampshire's in a big media market with the Boston area and feeding into some of the other Northeast markets. But John Sununu should be pretty well funded. He's a former U.S. Senator himself. This is one that I think Tim Scott and the National Republican Senatorial Committee are very, very hopeful about in terms of flipping from Democrat to Republican.
5: And now we're going to go south to Dallas in the Lone Star State, where, Scott, Republicans have been having their first ever midterm national convention. A big deal here as we head now into the general election season?
6: I think that it is a big deal. And when you look at the electorate for a midterm election, we know that turnout is going to be significantly lower than what we see in a general election. For example, in 2024, about 154 million people voted in the election. But in the 2018 midterm election, that was really high turnout for a midterm when the Democrats built up enthusiasm behind candidates like Alexandria Ocasio-Cortez, and they had about 120 million people vote then. You dial it back all the way to 2022, and we actually only had about 112 million people vote. So we know that it's going to be 30, 35 million people less than what we saw in the presidential. And that's why it's so important to deliver this message of contrast between Donald Trump and Joe Biden. I think it's less of a voter persuasion election, and instead it's going to be a voter turnout by building enthusiasm among the base, fighting less over the swing voters, which is such a small number and an expensive electorate, but instead really trying to turn out the people that wear that red jersey. That's part of what this midterm convention was intended to achieve. President Trump delivered a clear message on Wednesday night to the American people. He said, pretend that I'm on the ballot. And he's saying that because he knows that there are people that will vote for Donald Trump, but will not vote in a normal election because they just don't identify with the Republican Party the same way that big, big majority of Republicans do. These are sort of the forgotten voters, the MAGA voters, the people that are ultimately kind of disconnected from the political environment that we're enamored with week to week here in the Washington area. But I do think that it's an important part of the electorate that ultimately delivered that big, decisive victory for President Trump in 2024. Now, when you look at the national polling and you think, isn't President Trump a lightning rod? Is he going to build enthusiasm for the Democrats to show up? There will be a little bit of that. But I think when you look at the candidate quality that the Democrats are putting forward with El Sayed in Michigan, Tallarico in Texas, just sort of these radicals that are emerging that don't have the type of experience that our Republican candidates have, we can ultimately build out an electorate for 2026 that is a winning formula and helps us sustain the House and Senate majorities and deliver victories for the American people when it comes to 2027 and 2028 heading into the next presidential election.
5: Taking a look at this, one of the other messages coming out of this convention, Scott, is sort of normal versus crazy. And even though midterms don't usually go well for the incumbent president's party, the fact that the Democrats have gone off the deep end of the socialist spectrum here, is that something that you see as sort of mitigating that and leveling the playing field?
6: Well, it's a message that I think Speaker Mike Johnson is trying to deliver right now. He's saying that it's common sense against communism, because ultimately the Democratic Socialists of America, the sort of leftist faction of the Democratic Party, is really lunging everybody to the left. And he wants to expose their record, their ideas, through a robust advertising campaign. And I think he's going to be successful in doing that. When we think about the common sense policies that President Trump and congressional Republicans have put forward, ideas like avoiding a $4.6 trillion tax increase, ideas like making our communities safer by deporting criminal aliens. I think that those are going to be important issues when Americans go to the ballot box in November, because ultimately we are more prosperous than we would be if we had continued with Kamala Harris on those Joe Biden policies. We are far safer than the open border policies that the Biden administration was accommodating, with 20 million illegal aliens entering our country during those 4 years. And I think those are really, really important issues when it comes to public safety. And also, when you think about, you know, education, we've done the most robust school choice program in our history through the One Big Beautiful Bill Act, also known as the Working Families Tax Cut. I think that, you know, that's a program that will ultimately get underway next year. But we're even seeing some Democrat governors like Kathy Hochul in New York opt into that program so that New Yorkers can have their children be eligible for these scholarships.
5: We, of course, will keep an eye on all of these races as the general election season is off and running. We'll keep an eye on all of it with Scott Parkinson from the Club for Growth. And Scott, a few words, please, about the club.
6: The Club for Growth is based out of Washington, D.C. If you're interested in learning more about those candidates that we're supporting in the 2026 election, visit us at clubforgrowth.org. You can actually sign up and become a member for free.
5: Scott Parkinson at the Club for Growth. Scott, thanks again for being here.
6: You're welcome.
5: After failed negotiations, the Trump administration is engaged in a trade war with neighboring Canada. What is the impact? To find out, Eric Boehm of Reason Magazine talks with Brian Riley from the National Taxpayers Union.
7: This week, we've seen another major escalation in the trade war, the ongoing trade war between the United States and Canada. This time, it's not just tariffs, but President Donald Trump is now trying to outright ban some Canadian products from being imported into the United States. Hi, folks. I'm Eric Boehm with Reason Magazine. Thanks for joining us on this edition of American Radio Journal. Trying to make some sense out of this new policy today, I'm joined by Brian Riley. He's the director of the Free Trade Initiative at the National Taxpayers Union. He joins us on the phone now to try to make some sense out of this. As I said, Brian, thanks for taking some time with us today.
8: Thanks for having me on, Eric.
7: So we've got these new import bans, but I actually want to go back a little bit here, because the origins of this trade war with Canada are still somewhat baffling to me too, right? Like, this goes all the way back to not very long after Trump returned to office in 2025, new tariffs that he issued on Canada and Mexico that had to do with combating the flow of fentanyl. That's where all of this began. And it's important to note here that, like, very little fentanyl actually comes across the border from Canada. Kind of this entire trade war, it seems like, was started under false pretenses in a way.
8: Yeah, absolutely. And the fentanyl thing, there are statistics out there that say there's more fentanyl going from the U.S. to Canada than vice versa. The expert in drug policy, but go back just a few months even before that to the campaign for president, where the Republican platform, its top plank was, we're going to focus on affordability and bringing prices down from the failures of the Biden administration. And President Trump's trade policy going that he's promised it would be based on reciprocity, the idea that we'll treat other people the way they treat us. There was nothing in there about we're going to start a trade war with Canada, for crying out loud.
7: Yeah, that's a good point. You know, back during the campaign, certainly Trump talked a lot about tariffs. There was a lot of discussion of that, but I feel like most of it was directed at China. That was going to be the target. And instead, it seems like we've lost a lot of the energy because we're now fighting this, you know, quite frankly, just nonsensical trade war with Canada. It started with the fentanyl thing, but now it's just gone through, what, at this point, 18 months or so of threats and retaliation and higher tariffs on one side, higher tariffs on the other side. I don't know. At some point, we're really in like a full-blown trade war here.
8: One of the other things that the Trump administration did was take its steel and aluminum tariffs, which were imposed for alleged national security reasons in his first term, and unfortunately were maintained during the Biden administration. He took those tariffs and expanded them and applied them to Canada. So then Canada said, look, you're slapping us with all these tariffs. We're going to retaliate and put tariffs on you. And in fact, the official White House statement accusing Canada of ripping us off on August 25th, that their top fact regarding their concern with Canada was that Canada retaliated against the United States. They don't think other countries should retaliate. We're bigger. We should be able to impose whatever we want, and they should roll over and take it. And you know, in fact, that might work if you're dealing with Canada and you have one person who can make a decision and kind of do the math and say, all right, well, I'm going to suck it up. You're dealing with a democracy, and expecting the leaders of Canada, who would benefit from a win-win agreement, to simply try and accept and say, look, we're going to accept these tariffs you slapped on us, and we're not going to do anything about it, and to try and sell that to their voters, that's not really the way things work. So we got this back-and-forth escalation, happened over and over in history. The stupidest thing about this is that we're picking a fight with Canada. It's just almost unimaginable.
7: Yeah, it's like the no punchbacks theory of economic policy here, right? We can do whatever we want to you, but if you respond, then we'll take that as you know, justification for further escalations, and that's how things spiral out of control. We're talking with Brian Riley. He's the director of the Free Trade Initiative at the National Taxpayers Union. You can find their work online at ntu.org. Brian, just about a minute left here, but I want to leave on this point, which is that, like, I feel like those of us who believe in free trade and those of us who believe in, I mean, certainly free trade among allies and friends, that, you know, we don't always make the case proactively for why that's good. We can say tariffs bad. We don't always argue so much about why free trade is good. We've had free trade more or less in North America for the last, several decades here. That now seems like it's at risk. Like, what is actually being jeopardized here as this conflict goes on?
8: The difference between trade wars and other wars is punch somebody, maybe it hurts me a little bit, but it mainly hurts them. But if I put tariffs on somebody, it hurts both sides. And then if they retaliate, it hurts both sides. So it's a really difficult situation to get out of. And again, when you get into the bottom line of how voters think, and they see any side that backs down as being wimpy and surrendering, that's not likely to happen. So I think the idea the Trump administration that, oh, Canada's just going to unconditionally surrender is not likely to play out. And they're also, on the U.S. side, I think, terrified that other countries will follow in Canada's footsteps. We can push Canada around, sure. We can push Japan around, sure. But can we push Canada, Korea, Europe, all these countries combined around? It might be a lot tougher. But the bottom line is, why do we even want to do that? We should be focusing, if anything, on China. And picking a fight with our allies that has the opposite effect. It makes us weaker with respect to China.
7: Yeah, I think that's a great point. We're out of time, so we'll have to leave it here. But, you know, yeah, if you want to, you know, engage in some sort of economic conflict or more serious conflict with China, you obviously need friends and allies. It seems like we are alienating those potential friends and allies rather than getting them all on the same team, you know, Avengers team up style. That is Brian Riley from the National Taxpayers Union. Brian, thanks for joining us today.
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7: And once again, you can find Brian's work online at ntu.org. Head over to reason.com to check out everything we're working on this week. And for Reason Magazine, I'm Eric Boehm. Catch me right back here next week on another edition of American Radio Journal.
3: This past week marked the 25th anniversary of the September 11th terror attacks and the one-year anniversary of the assassination of Charlie Kirk. On this American Radio Journal commentary, former Congressman Keith Rothfuss says there is one path to a national revival.
9: There are some things human beings should not have to see. Planes loaded with passengers slicing into buildings like a hot knife through butter. Or a young father of two exercising his fundamental right to speak freely, shot through the neck by an assassin's bullet. This week, America marks two somber anniversaries. 25 years ago, on September 11, Islamic terrorists stormed the cockpits of four commercial jets murdered the pilots and crashed the planes into buildings in New York and Virginia and a field in Pennsylvania, killing everyone aboard and nearly 2,700 more on the ground at the World Trade Center and the Pentagon. 1 year ago, on September 10th, Charlie Kirk was murdered in cold blood as he sat conversing with students at Utah Valley University. 9/11 traumatized the entire world and set off decades of war that inflicted still more trauma on millions of families. Kirk's killing traumatized a generation of idealistic young patriots only beginning to discover the nation's founding and transcendent principles that Charlie fiercely defended and fearlessly proclaimed. Two events, a quarter century apart, are bound together by the same old hatred of the good. For those of us old enough to remember, both events remain fresh. We can answer, where were you when, without pausing. The triggers are many. A clear blue sky. The roar of a plane. A young service member at an airport heading off to a base. A blue suit with a red tie. An American flag. Author John Eldridge says the human soul was not meant to take on the tragedy of the world. He understands the fragility of the human heart. Tragedies like these hit hard, and they break. Indeed, they shatter our hearts. They also have the capacity to remind us of something else that involves the heart, something that is written into it, a core belief that it is evil to kill the innocent, whether one soul or thousands. Immediately after these events, Americans turned to faith. In the days following 9/11, churches literally overflowed, spilling worshipers into the streets. Days after Kirk's death, his widow Erica publicly forgave his killer because, in her words, it was what Christ did and is what Charlie would do. Tens of thousands mourned with her by attending vigils across the country. The years since September 11, 2001 have brought little rest for America. Wars in Afghanistan and Iraq, a global financial crisis, one tumultuous election after another, mass shootings, a pandemic that killed millions worldwide and shuttered the economy, a social media revolution, riots that gutted whole city blocks, and continued legal and political battles over whether America will ever live up to the Declaration of Independence's promise of securing the inalienable right to life. Charlie's death was one more convulsion in a nation already shaking. Through it all, Americans have kept search for the more perfect union the founders envisioned in Philadelphia in 1787. But with the country more divided than it was a quarter century ago, that union feels as elusive as ever. Every generation faces its own test of whether it will hold to the self-evident truths on which the nation was built or drift from them. How do we get back on track? When Ronald Reagan took the oath of office in 1981, he rested his hand on a Bible opened to 2 Chronicles 7:14. If my people, which are called by my name, shall humble themselves and pray, and seek my face and turn from their wicked ways, then I will hear from heaven, will forgive their sin, and will heal their land. Humility and repentance are hard for any of us, but they are also the road to reconciliation, national revival, and the fulfillment of the founders' dreams. Charlie Kirk understood this path. He believed national restoration requires spiritual revival first, pointing to the great awakenings that helped birth America and later helped end slavery. Liberty, strong families, and founding principles, he insisted, depend on a culture rooted in biblical truth. Strip away that foundation, and the nation risks losing both its greatness and its freedom. In that conviction, Charlie stood in the company of Washington, Adams, Tocqueville, Lincoln, JFK, Martin Luther King, and Reagan. As we mark this week's anniversaries, we would do well to sit with what that great cloud of witnesses can still teach us. Perhaps in their example, we can find the humility to seek forgiveness, the resolve to recommit to our founding principles, and the faith to pursue revival and restoration so that we can, once again, become one nation under God. This is Keith Rothfuss for American Radio Journal.
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12: Is a manufacturer excused from his contract when he can't produce as agreed through no fault of his own? The court considered that question in the case of the shorted circuit. I'm Curtis Howard with today's Point of Law. Warren Patterson had borrowed from relatives and friends to start a small candy kitchen that soon became quite successful. His most successful product was a chocolate-covered patty bar. But Warren soon found that he couldn't make the candy and still be his own star salesman. So he talked to a manufacturer's agent, Daniel Custer. Custer was very interested. "Your sales figures are excellent," he said. "Considering how little time you've had to build sales, you've obviously got a very hot product. I'll take it on, and I'll take a minimum of 2,000 bars a week for 6 months. That should be a fair test, and I'll consider renewing for more bars after that." Warren agreed and started making and delivering his candy bars to Custer. 5.5 months passed, and the patty bars were selling quickly. But then Warren experienced a major equipment failure and could not get it repaired until late the following week. So there were 5 days that Warren could not deliver his chocolate bars to Custer. Warren called Custer and told him about the disaster. He said he'd get the remaining bars to him as soon as the mixer was repaired. But Custer said he couldn't accept that, and that since Warren had broken his contractual obligation to him, he expected to be paid damages. Warren refused to pay, and the case went to court. Custer's attorney told the court, "Warren Patterson had a legal duty to deliver these candy bars as agreed, 2,000 a week. His equipment failure was of no concern to my client. As far as we're concerned, Warren did not have to manufacture the bars himself. He could have temporarily contracted with another manufacturer to complete the contract. In our opinion, that was his duty, just as it was Custer's duty to accept and pay for them. Warren must pay damages." Warren's attorney argued, "There is an implied condition here that the merchandise be made in Warren's own candy shop. When the equipment in that shop was damaged, performance became impossible, and Warren should be excused. Will Warren be made to complete the chocolate bars? Is a manufacturer excused from his contract when he can't produce as agreed through no fault of his own? No," ruled a New York appeals court. "The contract did not state that the product had to be made in Warren's own shop. Warren was obliged to furnish the candy as agreed, even though his equipment failed. He could and should have had his patty bars made elsewhere and fulfilled his contractual obligation. As a result, Warren must pay damages to Custer for his loss of income. It's a point of law.
13: This is The Making of America from the Jefferson Media Group. In 1982, a doctor and his wife began an organization in Virginia Beach that has changed the lives of children all over the world. Dr. William McGee, a plastic surgeon, and his wife Kathy volunteered to help children in the Philippines suffering from one of nature's most debilitating facial deformities, cleft lips and palates. They soon realized the demand for these corrective surgeries far exceeded their capabilities. So they founded Operation Smile, a medical volunteer association bringing together doctors and nurses who travel the world performing life-changing surgeries on children in 60 countries, and they do it for free. This has been The Making of America. I'm Michael Emerson, and you can visit us at jeffersonmediagroup.com.
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15: Biting is one of the most dangerous things a horse can do to a human. 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Trainer Gawani Ponyboy offers this explanation.
16: 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If you become the alpha, you never get bit.
15: 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I'm Rick Lamb, and this has been the Horse Show Minute. 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
18: 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Now let's take a moment and laugh with John Branion.
19: I don't know how many of you guys have got friends, family members who late at night insist on sitting up front with you while you're driving to help you stay awake. She's one of these people.
20: Oh, it's late at night, John. You're probably pretty tired. So I'll just sit up front with you and keep you company, help you stay awake.
19: 5 miles down the road, she's sound asleep, right? Right next to me, helping me stay awake. So this is what I do. Pull into the first rest park that you come to where the semis are idling with
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15: 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I'm Rick Lamb, and this is the Horse Show Minute. Training scale gives riders a plan of attack for developing a horse and dealing with problems that may arise. 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Your horse starts throwing his head, stiffens his back, and his rhythm becomes irregular. American dressage legend Jane Savoy says the training scale holds the answer.
22: 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They try to fix the contact first. 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When ingredients are falling apart, you put them back in the order of the training scale.
15: Jane describes the training scale as a formula for training that applies regardless of the riding discipline. 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I'm Rick Lamb, and this has been the Horse Show Minute. Ride safely.
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13: This is The Making of America from the Jefferson Media Group. On August 28, 1963, on a brisk day in the shadows of the Lincoln Memorial, one man shared his dream with a 250,000 people gathered before him. Dr. Martin Luther King Jr., a Baptist preacher, inspired his audience and the entire country to get behind the civil rights legislation proposed by President Kennedy, but opposed by his fellow Democrats in the Senate. By professing his hope that one day people will be judged by the quality of their character rather than the color of their skin, Dr. King birthed a movement that helped pass that legislation 11 months later on July 2nd, 1964. This has been The Making of America. I'm Michael Emerson, and you can visit us at jeffersonmediagroup.com.
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2: Breaking news this hour from townhall.com. I'm Michael Harrington. It's been 25 years since 9/11, but pain and suffering continues as so many first responders and New York residents have respiratory illnesses and cancer.
23: The 9/11 Victims Compensation Fund reports an enormous number of people have passed away from the toxins at Ground Zero, close to 9,000 to date, triple the number of people killed on September 11th, 25 years ago. Close to 60,000 first responders, news reporters, photographers, and Manhattan residents have been diagnosed with 9/11-related cancer from being exposed to the toxic air and toxic debris, the numbers tragically growing by the day. Laura Winters reporting.
2: President Trump wants Ukrainian President Vladimir Zelensky to stop strikes on Russian diesel, saying attacks are causing a global shortage. Mr. Trump speaking today on the sidelines of the Irish Open as diesel prices in the U.S. hit record highs. His comments come after large-scale drone strikes back and forth this weekend between Russia and Ukraine. Senator Tom Cotton acknowledges inflation is hurting Americans, but he says success in the war with Iran will fix it.
24: It was 9% under Joe Biden. We got it down to nearly 3%. That's not good enough. We need to do more. But one way to do more is to increase the flow of oil in the global economy. And fortunately, one of the best countries doing that is here in America. And we can pump more oil and gas here in America. That will help bring down the price of gas and diesel. And we can also make sure that our Arab friends in the Middle East are able to produce their oil and get it through the strait.
2: He made his comments to the Salem Radio Network. Indonesian rescuers say about 130 passengers and crew remain missing after a ferry carrying more than 240 overturned early this morning in bad weather in the Java Sea. About 100 people have been rescued and 6 bodies found. More on these stories at townhall.com.
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0: competition to actually the culture of the Second Amendment, guns that you hand down from generation to generation. We've got a lot of things going on today, a lot of fun things to talk about. I'm going to call today Six Gun Sunday because we'll be talking about revolvers a good bit. We'll get to that in just a bit. And obviously, as always, if you want to be a part of this, give me a call at Tom Talk Gun. Now, look, we have a lot of cool classes we do at Range Ready Studios, and some of them are the experience thing where you kind of get to go in, and it's almost like you're a gun writer, and you get to experience what the gun writers get to experience at an introduction. Well, this may be the coolest of all the ones we have ever done. You're going to get to go to the Range Ready Studios and shoot HK personal defense weapons. There you go. We're joined right now by James Williamson. He is the HK expert. You are the guy, and the SP5 is the semi-auto version of an MP5. Is that correct?
1: Yeah, that's correct. For H&K, we offer for the commercial customers two different models based off of the original MP5. One is called the SP5, which is the full-size MP5 style variant, and then we offer the SP5K, which is the slightly more compact model.
0: Okay.
1: And that's what we're referring to today.
0: Okay, so what's your background? You're a Marine. What else? What have you been doing?
1: Well, currently, I work at H&K. I oversee our training department as well as work on our business development team. So we manage all the current product line of weapons and all of the new programs that you guys don't even know about yet that are on your way, we get to take care of. So it's a great place for me as an H&K super fan to be. Part of that, I had a career in the Marine Corps, and I kind of look back sometimes, I have to pinch myself. I got to do things I wanted to do when I was a kid growing up. I got to be a Marine. I got to work for my favorite firearms company. So, yeah, very, very excited to be here. And the MP5s are the ones that I think everybody who's a, an HK fan can identify with. It's such an iconic company, firearm, and it's one I love being able to provide instruction on to people because it is so unique versus what your experience base might be with, an AR-based gun. And it's one that it only takes just a few minutes for people to get behind, to get really, really comfortable and proficient with, and realize why it is still the preeminent submachine gun across the globe.
0: All right, so obviously the people are going to come to this class. They're going to get to shoot the SP5, the semi-auto version. At the end of the class, they're actually going to get to keep it, take it home, or get it sent home with them. But you are going to give them a little bit of trigger time with the full auto MP5.
1: Yeah, that's what's really unique about this specific event that you guys have put together for us and your fan base is, you get to come and take a course that's focused on, these specific weapons, which in itself is a rare opportunity. Mm-hmm. But you get the SP5 as part of the course fee, all the ammunition, everything else that you need is part of this. And that makes it just completely turnkey. One of the challenges, it's a great place for us to be as a company, is we have actually surpassed our production capacity for this year on the SP5 series versus all our orders. So we've actually put a hold on taking new orders in for those firearms for the remainder of the year. So This is an opportunity if you don't have one and you've been wanting to get one and now you're looking around, you can't find one anywhere, and you want it under your Christmas tree for Christmas. We've pulled aside this allotment of weapons to support this training event, so you'll get a brand new one. So that's pretty awesome. And then, as you mentioned, even though you specifically as a student will be running your SP5, I'm going to show up with a full complement of the actual full auto MP5 variants, and we'll have opportunities throughout the class for everybody to get trigger time on the different models for certain drills and for some of the historical perspective. So it is a really unique experience if you are a serious HK super fan.
0: What is it about the MP5 that just captures people's attention, their imagination?
1: That's multifaceted. I think one of the things that transcends across all our firearms, one of the things our designers always do is if a firearm can be sexy, H&K firearms have always been able to

0: fit in that category, and the MP5 series definitely fits that. I think, you know, depending on where you grew up, you know, in that time frame, I was definitely a child of the 80s, and it was such, you know, an iconic Hollywood type firearm that was in all of the movies. And from a military law enforcement standpoint, there is no question that it was a heavy hitter within those, you know, specialized units for so many decades, that it just has an experience base of people who can look back and remember a story, you know, an event that they were involved with these firearms, that, you know, there's a nostalgia base for it. But it's also a firearm that I think some people may not realize is still in production, from H&K. It's the last of the roller blade series rifles that we still make. And that's because we still get regular consistent orders across the globe from both the commercial customers for the SP5 series, but for the military and law enforcement customers. Mm-hmm. It's one of those weapons, kind of like the 1911, kind of like the AR-15, that has just lasted way beyond, you know, the expiration date that I think people would have put on it, because it's such a reliable and easy to utilize weapon. And because it was designed to be modular, from the start, being able to, you know, change out handguards and buttstocks and trigger groups and put optics that can mount directly onto it, it's just given it great legs throughout. And as many times as other companies have tried to supersede it, and even H&K, we've tried to supersede it with newer submachine gun designs. You know, you give those to the customers and they just say, hey, we're perfectly happy with the MP5. So, yeah,
1: okay,
0: it's
1: so
0: pretty cool,
1: unique
0: weapon.
1: And people know, all right, MP5s used by special forces all over the world, Delta, you know, SEALs, Marines, Force Recon, Secret Service, on and on and on. But what is it that appeals to people? What can we as citizens, civilians, get out of the SP5? What do we use that for?
0: A submachine gun or a PCC is a niche weapon, you know, just like a sniper rifle is a niche weapon or a shotgun is a niche weapon. So I always kind of approach it from the standpoint of a toolbox. And I've always thought of myself as a problem solver. So if I've got a problem that needs to be solved and I go to my toolbox and the only tool I have in my toolbox is an AR-15, and in this example is a hammer, mm-hmm. Well, then every problem starts looking like a nail. And there's a lot of problems that, you know, don't need an AR-15 to be solved. It sometimes gets thrown in the kind of jack of all trades, master of none category. And there's a reason why, you know, if you had to have one rifle, why that might be a good choice for it. But there's a lot of situations where that is just too big and too cumbersome and, you know, maybe not the right caliber for the role. So having something that's much more compact and maneuverable to deploy, to carry, to stow, that uses a pistol caliber cartridge that doesn't have, you know, the noise and flash and overpressure associated with a rifle caliber, especially when you start taking those rifles to shorter lengths. It makes it very ideal for those types of things, like a backpack gun, a truck gun, a home defense gun, you know, something that you would want to have to maneuver around in close quarters of a building or around vehicles. There's just so many situations. We still see it widely in use in law enforcement roles for dignitary type protection, where, you know, you can't hide an AR-15, you know, but you can mm-hmm. conceal this more, and it gives you quite a bit more capability in those roles where, again, a full-size rifle or carbine might be cumbersome and hard to maneuver, and a pistol might be a poor compromise.
1: All right. As people look at this, they look at, okay, here's a relatively short firearm. It's semi-auto. What is it that I need to know? I mean, it's like, okay, I know how to run that. You pick it up, you pull the trigger. What are we going to learn in class?
0: Yeah, it is a unique weapon as far as how it operates. You know, the MP5 and the rest of the roller delayed guns that it was based off of, they predate the common bolt hold open device that we're so used to on AR-15s and newer designs. So there is no bolt holding device to lock the bolt back to the rear. Mm-hmm. So you have to manually do that, kind of like, you know, kids today who don't know how to drive a manual transmission car. You know, you've got to spend a little time learning the nuance of that. But as I've said, and as the students will see, it only takes a short amount of time running through a stacked series of drills to gain quite a bit of proficiency with it. And once you do, it's super easy. In fact, my experience base is so heavy on MP5s that when I switch back to something that does have a bolt open device, I always end up pulling the charging handle first anyway. The uniqueness of how to employ something that's smaller than a larger weapon, the sighting system is very unique on it. Most people have given away from iron sights, but the iron sights on these weapons are probably the best out there and incredibly usable. We can take it further back in distance than most people think. A subgun is just a close quarters, inside a room weapon. And we regularly demonstrate that you can be very accurate at much greater distances. And then obviously for the full auto sections, we'll spend time showing really what the key significance of this is, how controllable it is on fully automatic. It's machine pistol 5. It's meant to be shot in fully automatic. And I think a lot of people think fully automatic's completely uncontrollable and you would never use it. This weapon proves that's the complete opposite, and that's how you actually should employ the weapon. And it gives a lot of people a massive amount of confidence that, again, in a short amount of time, they can become very proficient with running this weapon as it was intended.
1: All right, you've taught a lot of people how to use this system. Typically, when the first time they pick it up and you train them up and the first time they pull the trigger and shoot it, what's the reaction?
0: I've never had anybody hand one back to me with a frown on their face. For those who it's, if it's been a bucket list item to get to shoot one, it definitely ticks off all those boxes. But I think what they really kind of get the idea of is, wow, this thing is really soft recoiling. It's very accurate. It's very intuitive to operate. And then they start realizing, okay, well, why would I really want something bigger, and more cumbersome for this in certain types of roles, especially when we're talking about, in those close quarters types of environments, very, very effective. I think the biggest advantage is, as we'll see with the students, is as we switch into the full auto positions, that's where I think they really, the light comes on and they go, okay, now I get it.
1: Right.
0: Now I really understand why this is more than just a showpiece.
1: Now, there only are going to be a few slots open in this class. It's going to be held November 4th and 5th at Range Ready Studios in Louisiana. It's going to be taught by Chris Serino and James Williamson. You're going to be teaching people. And the takeaway is, literally the takeaway, you get to keep the SP5, which is hard to find these days.
0: Yeah, definitely at this point, and because of the limited availability we have at the moment, those that are out there, no surprise, those people are asking for, more money than when the supply is flowing. So that's a definite key. But I think, again, you're going to get to spend 2 days learning the weapon in a deliberate manner and coming away with some real proficiency on it. You're going to be able to share all that fun with like-minded individuals, and you're going to get a deep dive into the background history and all the different variants of the MP5 that you just are not going to see in another type of environment. So I think it's a really unique opportunity. One, I'm excited you guys proposed to us, and then here at H&K, we're super motivated to support.
1: It's a bucket list item, and you don't even have to enlist to do it.
0: Yeah, exactly.
1: James, thank you so much. This is going to be an amazing class.
0: You're very welcome. I'm looking forward to it.
1: All right, don't go far. We'll be right back with more Gun Talk.
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0: All right, welcome back to Gun Talk. Tom Gresham here. You can give me a call anytime you want to. Give me a call at Tom Talk Gun. It's that easy, really. And we're open lines. If there's a subject you want to talk about, we will handle that. If there's, you know, honestly, a gun you want to tell me about or one you want to ask me about, give me a call. We'll talk about that as well. If I don't know the answer, well, we got two options here. One, I can make it up. Sometimes I do that. It's up to you to figure out if I am. The other, of course, is that we can ask for help, and we get help from our friends, that is, other listeners, who will say, yeah, I had one of those, and let me tell you about that. And that works really well also. Good report. Just got this one in. Gun sales are up for the seventh month in a row in 2026. According to the National Shooting Sports Foundation, let's see, numbers came in at the last month, 1,115,000 guns. Amazing. For seven straight months, gun sales are up. Now, here's the thing. Here's the interesting part about that. Those are not accurate numbers. They're actually too low. Well, why would that be? Well, real simply, because those numbers come from the NICS checks, the background checks that are called in or they go to the FBI. And in a couple of dozen states, maybe more, there are other ways to do the background check. If you have, for instance, a concealed carry permit that required you to do a background check to get that, in a number of states, you just simply show your concealed carry permit. And then they don't do the federal NICS check. They don't call it in. They don't do the FBI check. And so those purchases do not show up in these numbers. So while we're looking at 1.1 million guns purchased last month in August, we actually don't know how many new guns were purchased, because a lot of them just simply don't show up that way. And that's a good thing. I love that idea. You know, if it were up to me, and I've said this for years and people scratch their heads for a long time, but I think they're kind of coming around to it now, I don't think there ought to be any background checks to buy a gun, period. Now, look, I know that we've got two or three generations of people now who've grown up with them. They think that's normal. It's not normal. You're saying, Mother, may I? May I please exercise my constitutional rights? And only if the government checks you out and says, yeah, okay, you can do that, do you get to do that. There should not be any background checks. There actually should not be any prohibited people. And we're getting away from that to some extent, where we're starting to recognize that, yeah, you know what, you can't strip people of their constitutional rights. So what do we get out of the background checks? Do you think that reduces crime at all? It's a massive bureaucracy. And although they say they're not doing it, I am convinced they're building a registry. They're building a list of gun owners. They're building a list of guns. What could that be used for? If you had a presidential administration that was far worse than the Joe Biden administration, for instance, and they said, you know, we just don't care what the laws are. We're going to start picking up guns. Oh, yeah. Look at what we just found. We found this cool list, a database of people who bought guns. We have their names. We have their addresses. We have the guns that they bought. Makes it pretty easy to go door to door and pick them up. Or even just send people a note and say, hey, you got to turn those in. And if you don't, we'll send people with guns and we'll take them from you. And if you resist, well, we'll just kill you. Is that just my imagination? No, I'm just telling you what has happened in history throughout the world. Every time there is gun registration, there's gun confiscation. It is as simple as that. Okay, so I did a thing. I bought a gun, not a new gun, a used gun. And it got me talking about revolvers. When we come back, let's talk about revolvers. If you want to be a part of that, give me a shout at Tom Talk Gun. I'm Tom Gresham. This is Gun Talk. We're having a ball. Go check us out over at guntalk.com.
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3: A mix of rain showers and high temperatures this afternoon, with highs in the 70s and 80s in the north. In the south, 90s and hundreds. Heat advisories across Oklahoma as heat indexes approach 108. Partly cloudy skies with spotty rain popping up across the east. In the west, south winds at 15 miles per hour, gust to 20. Tonight, lows fall into the 60s and 70s with spotty rain showers and thunderstorms across northern Kansas and Nebraska. We'll see mostly cloudy skies in the north. To the south, mostly clear. Strong, breezy winds start to move in from our south at 20 miles per hour, gusting between 25 to 30 miles per hour. Breezy conditions continue on Monday with highs in the 90s and hundreds, mostly sunny, with south-southwest winds at 25 miles per hour, gusting to 35. Rain showers and thunderstorms over the evening. A cold front moves through the region on Tuesday.
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5: But I mean, there's always struggle, right? I mean, I grew up in a single parent home. My parents were divorced when I was five. I went to divorce court, watched my parents fight it out. I didn't know what was going on. I thought it was a game show, you know? Because my mom got a house and a car, my dad got some luggage, hit the road. And so, it's like they're winning prizes and gifts and whatnot. And so, after he left, I grew up in a single parent home, so my mom had to play both roles. So any single parents here tonight? Anybody? So my mom, my mom had to play both roles. So anytime I got in trouble, she'd be like, "You just wait till your father gets home," and she'd go, "I'm home."
4: 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I'm Tim DeTellis, reminding you to make a difference right where you are. 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
6: Attitude is everything. I'm Mitch Anthony, here with today's Daily Dose. William Faulkner said, "People need trouble. A little frustration to sharpen the spirit on, toughen it. I don't mean you have to live in a rat hole or a gutter, but you have to learn fortitude and endurance." That word trouble, with a capital T, seems to bring radically different responses from different people. Many who lack the confidence, possibly because of earlier defeats, shrink in the face of the first sign of trouble and head for the quickest exit. They often figure not having to deal with it is victory enough. And true enough, some troubles need to be avoided, but not all. Others, with a fighting spirit, look trouble in the eye and say, "Come on, I'm ready for you." They agree with Faulkner's view that we need a degree of trouble to keep our spirit sharp. A lack of fighting can make us rusty or dull. We don't seek out trouble, but we don't back down from it either. The next time trouble comes a-knockin', put on your fighting gloves instead of your running shoes. 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
0: All right, let's talk about something fun here. This past week, I put something on X where I bought a used revolver, yet no, probably not what you're thinking of. It was actually a Freedom Arms 454 Casull, because everybody needs one of those. In my case, I've got two of those now, and it's, yeah, that's a big honking cartridge, and but man, what a nice revolver made right there in Wyoming, and it's terrific. And somebody said, well, why would anybody carry a single-X revolver? I thought, well, let's talk about that. And nobody better to do that than our friend Jason Klauster from Lipsy's. Jason, you are a single action. I mean, you shoot everything, but you're a single action guy. You like the old guns. Start off the basic question. Why would anybody care or want a single action revolver?
9: Well, Tom, you kind of said it already. Because you're cool. I mean, single action revolvers, they do have a lot of benefits. That's what I grew up shooting. That was the first things that I shot. My dad loved single action revolvers. And so I grew up shooting Ruger single sixes and Blackhawks and Bisleys. And what I've come to find after shooting everything over time is that nothing handles the recoil of the big cartridges better than a single action revolver.
0: Why is that?
9: So when you're talking about the big guns, even your heavy 44 Magnums, your 454 Casulls on up, the leverage you can get on the grip frame on a single action just handles the recoil much better. That recoil tends to kind of roll in your hand versus twisting in your hand like a double action revolver does. And so they really make better. It's a better platform for what I consider anything above 44 Magnum. That's where they really come into place.
0: How does it feel? How do you describe the difference in the feeling in the recoil?
9: For me personally, and everybody's hand's different, but when you come to the double action revolvers, the gun, the way that grip frame is designed, the guns tend to really torque a lot and want to twist. And they just beat my thumb knuckles pretty hard. Especially with the big stuff. With the single action revolvers, especially the Bisley grip frames in the Ruger or the Freedom Arms 83 grip frame, it's a little more of a steep curvature, has a little bit longer grip than your traditional single action Army plow handle. Those particular grips tend to spread the recoil across your hand a little bit better, and also tends to roll that recoil impulse straight up instead of off to the side. So it's easier to kind of ride the recoil, so to say, on the big stuff with those type of grip frames than say trying to shoot an X-frame Smith shooting a 460 or a 500 or something like that. The single action grip frame just really handles that better. And quite honestly, the single action revolvers are stronger. It's a stronger design. It's simpler. It handles the big stuff a little bit better. And it also does it in a lighter weight platform. Now your Freedom Arms 83 454 is about as bomb proof as it gets, but it's still a fairly small, lightweight gun compared to like a Smith X frame or a Super Red Hawk or something like that.
0: And one of the things Freedom Arms did, you know, of course, is rather than make it a six shooter, they made it a five shooter. It's five rounds in there so they could have more steel around each of the chambers. Because the 454 Casull is a very high pressure cartridge. I mean, people think of the 44 Magnum as being a big, this thing dwarfs it in terms of the amount of pressure it'll handle.
9: Yeah, the 454 Casull is 65,000 PSI, which is the same as your PRC cartridges.
0: Same as the 270 Winchester.
9: Yeah, so it's a bottleneck, full pressured rifle, you know, pressure type stuff in a handgun. Whereas your 44 Magnum, I think they've even backed it down. It's around 36,000 PSI. It's a huge difference, and it's a completely different world when it comes to 454. Having that five-shot cylinder does a couple things. Like you said, one, it gives you a lot more steel around the chambers, but having those odd chambers in the cylinder allows the bolt notches to be cut in between the chambers instead of over the top. So it gives you more strength in your cylinder. And that's really where the pressure is going to be contained on those guns. So five shot guns are really strong.
0: They really are. One of the things that's nice, you have been doing this. You've been working particularly with Ruger with a number of different single action revolvers. And people, I'm sure people are thinking, why are you even bothering with that? The market is not there, but clearly you're selling enough of them to make it worthwhile. You might just kind of go through some of the revolvers that you have worked up.
9: You know, some of the ones that that we've had a lot of success with was would be the flat top Rugers, which, you know, flat top was the original Ruger single action they came out with in 1955. And, you know, the cool thing about the Ruger flat tops and Blackhawks is they have adjustable sights, unlike your Colt single action Army that has just a fixed sight. So it really turned those guns into more of a field type gun, you know, something you could carry in the backcountry, something you could hunt with, tune it for whatever load you want. And a byproduct of the Ruger design was that they were really strong. It was just a stronger design than the single action Army Colt. Hand loaders figured out real quick that those guns could handle a little bit heavier loads. And now even in the loading manuals, you'll see, you know, Ruger only 45 Colt loads versus, you know, and stuff like that. And so really it takes a lot of those traditional revolver cartridges and puts them in a whole other category when you pair them with a large frame Blackhawk or Super Blackhawk revolver. So we've had a lot of success with that. We've had another great thing about the single action is that you can do the convertible guns. So like your 45 Colt, you can, they'll come with also an extra 45 ACP cylinder, or your 357s will come with an extra 9mm cylinder. And the cool thing about it in the single action is you don't need moon clips like you do in a double action. Because you're just, the ejector rod is, you're punching out through the center. You're not using an extractor star like on a double action revolver. Mm-hmm. So there's no need for moon clips. So if you take like a 357 Magnum Blackhawk with a 9mm cylinder, what an awesome versatile gun. You've got something you can shoot cheap ball ammo in, 38 specials, or the heaviest 357 Magnum loads. It's a great all-around revolver.
0: All right, describe to me the Bisley grip and what it does. Where did it come from?
9: Yeah, so the Bisley grip originated with Colt. Long story short was there was a lot of revolver competition that was held in Bisley, England, at the Bisley Range in England. And so Colt, back in the late 1800s, developed a grip frame and hammer and trigger combination on the single action Army that was designed to really be ideal for that type of competition, the shooting style that they used. So fast forward a few years, around in the 1920s, Elmer Keith, he worked with a custom gunsmith, and they came out with his number 5 revolver. And they basically made it a Colt Bisley grip frame with a single action Army grip frame. It kind of made a hybrid. And that was kind of like the top of the line custom revolver for a long time. Well, fast forward to the 1980s, Bill Ruger, who was friends with Elmer Keith, he came up with his own Bisley grip frame that was kind of a progression from the Elmer Keith thing. It wasn't as an extreme grip angle as the original Colt Bisley, but it was a little bit more of a modified one. And what they found was that grip frame being a little bit longer and a little bit more of a straight down grip really handled recoil well. Well, it happened to coincide with right about the time that John Linebaugh hit the scene and came out with the 500 Linebaugh. And so when those guns, he was building those guns, the 475s and the 500s, he was building them on Ruger Bisleys. And that really became the de facto grip frame for any of the large stuff. But it also works great with, you know, 32H&Rs and 357s and whatever else.
0: 44 Magnum, sure.
9: Yeah. 44 Magnum, any of them. I even got a couple single sixes and 22 with that grip frame as kind of a sub-trainer to my big guns. It really handles recoil well. For me personally, I grip the gun a little bit better because I can get all my whole hand on the grip, whereas a lot of times on the single action Army style grip frame, your pinky has to almost curl underneath the grip.
0: And that's not a good setup.
9: And it's just, it's, you know, it's fine for if you, you know, if you kind of work it out. but it's not ideal, especially for the heavy kickers. And so the Bisley just works a little bit better for me personally. That hammer spur is also a little bit lower, so it's easier to cock the hammer, you know, in a field position. So it's just, it's something that's, it's kind of a nuanced deal, but for the guys who are really into it, it's a great choice.
0: And I know you're a member of the Shootist group where you guys go out and it's kind of like an homage to Elmer Keith and Skeeter Skelton and some of the older gun writers and those guys. And you ring these guns out and kind of figure out shooting some of the old guns and then say, well, what could we do if we took that feature and that feature? And Jason, you're a real student of guns and the history of guns, but you also have the ear of the right people at the gun companies, and you go, hey guys, what if we did this? Yeah. And sometimes they say yes, and sometimes they go, well, Jason, that would be really dumb. We're not going to do that.
9: Right. Yeah. Fortunately, they've said yes more than no in the past. But yeah, it is. The Shootist is a great opportunity to go spend a week with some really dialed in guys. And it really started back in the mid late 1980s, because back then, you know, people didn't have email and stuff or long distance phone calls. So it was a way for them to get together and kind of share what they have experimented with during the year. And a lot of stuff, a lot of, you know, what we consider over the counter type stuff was being kind of bootstrapped back then by guys doing it the custom route. And we're still seeing that. We got guys like Ronnie Wells at RW Grip Frames, who's making some really cool different grip frames and hammers. Got guys like Bobby Tyler at Tyler Gunworks that are doing some really amazing stuff on custom guns with finishes and stuff. And a lot of that is people giving feedback from what they've actually used in the field and then now putting it in custom guns, which has kind of trickled down into stuff that we do as Lipsies at the factory level. So really stuff that was kind of, you know, what would have been a pure custom gun, say 25, 30 years ago, we've been able to do it where you can buy it over the counter.
0: You know, and I'm thinking about that and then what's going on with lever guns and the resurgence in interest in lever guns. And people say, well, why would I do that? And the answer always ends up coming back to the same place, which is because it's fun.
9: Lever guns, you know, it's one of those things, too. There's a reason why those guns were so popular back in the day when people actually hunted. You know, they were actually on their feet. They were walking a lot. They were carrying a gun in their hands. And, you know, you take a slick Winchester 94 or Marlin 336 and you carry it in the woods in your hands versus some of the, you know, 12 pound long range rifles that we're seeing today that guys are shooting. And it's just night and day. I mean, you just want to carry that gun. It just, you know, when you're back when you were on horseback and stuff like that, you didn't want bolts hanging off the side or big tall scopes.
0: Well, they're trim. And they feel almost alive in your hand.
9: They do. And they throw up like a fine shotgun. They're just a blast to hunt with. I just came back from an event out at Gunsight where we had some lever guns out there that we're going to be announcing pretty soon. And, you know, we were walking the military crest deal, you know, which is kind of designed for kind of scout rifle type stuff.
0: Right.
9: But we were shooting it with pistol caliber lever guns, you know, and hitting targets out to 200 yards with it pretty easily.
0: 200 yards?
9: And yeah, yeah. And because those guns are just, when you're standing on your feet and you're shooting from field positions, lever guns just balance and shoot really well. They don't wear you out. They don't tire you out when you've been packing them around all day. It's just neat to see that there's been an increase in interest in those. And I mean, Marlin can't keep up with 4570s and stuff like that. And it's really fun to see people get exposed to and go, man, wow, this is really a great hunting setup.
0: You know, and it may not be your everyday carry for defensive use, but if you are somebody who walks around the woods or walks around a farm or a ranch, a single action revolver and a belt holster is not just cool and fun, it's very useful.
9: It really is. And again, you can carry a gun that has a lot of power in a very small package. I've got one myself. We did a run of the large frame Ruger Bisleys with a 3¾-inch barrel in 45 Colt and in 44 Magnum. That gun is very trim. It's very easy to pack. Hmm. But I've got a gun that I can shoot a 325 grain bullet at 1200 feet per second out of, you know, and you can't do that with a small double action revolver. Comfortably. You surely can't do that with a semi-automatic. So there's a lot to be said about a really neat little single action revolver. And quite honestly, Tom, when you go out to the range and shoot those guns, it's a ton of fun. Mm-hmm. They're just a blast. You're not chasing brass to pick up. You know, 50 rounds takes a lot longer to go through 50 rounds at the range.
0: That's
9: so
0: true.
9: Ammo's tight. They're great to go out and
0: you know, the other thing we didn't mention is, generally speaking, all the really good ones, they're spooky accurate.
9: They really are. Well, for one, you're usually shooting a trigger pull that's pretty lightweight.
0: True.
9: You know, the sights, especially on like the Blackhawks and stuff and the Freedom Arms guns, are going to really give you a great sight picture. The guns are very easy to shoot well. And it's just you can buckle down and really get on the fundamentals on those guns. They're usually very accurate.
0: They will show your flaws, but they will reward your good technique.
9: Absolutely. If you put the challenge out there, you got to grab one of your guns out of your safe and then shoot a target, you know, at distance with one shot, one handgun, it would be one of my single actions for sure.
0: There you go. That wraps it up. Jason Clouster from Lipsy's, Lipsy's.com. Take a look at it. You guys have some really cool stuff. And I kind of gather, I'm not sure you meant to release it, but you're working on some lever guns we're going to be hearing about before too long.
9: Yeah, we should have something coming out hopefully in October, early November.
0: Sounds great. I can't wait. Thanks, Jason.
9: Thanks, Tom. It's always good talking to you.

0: This is The Making of America from the Jefferson Media Group. Known as the Angel of the Battlefield, Clara Barton was a self-taught nurse who founded the American Red Cross. Volunteering to assist Civil War surgeons, she worked day and night treating both Union and Confederate soldiers, and when required, raised money to buy the much-needed life-saving bandages and medicines needed to keep her patients alive. Following the Battle of Antietam, she said to a colleague, "I shall remain here and do whatever comes to my hand. I may be compelled to face danger, but never fear it. And while our soldiers can stand and fight, I can stand and feed and nurse them." This has been The Making of America. I'm Michael Emerson, and you can visit us at jeffersonmediagroup.com.
1: Attitude is everything. I'm Mitch Anthony with today's Daily Dose. I often wish the rules of golf applied to life. In golf, if you make a really bad mistake, I mean really bad, like an 80-yard slice that goes two fairways over and is headed right at another golfer, there is one simple rule. You simply yell, "Four!" You don't have to walk over and explain how your grip slipped or your weight didn't shift. No excuses are required. Everybody understands. If you're going to play, you're going to make mistakes. They've been there. They've done it themselves. All they ask is that you yell "four" and give them a chance to run for cover. In our dealings with others, however, when we make mistakes and it's headed their direction, we make excuses or we point the finger of blame and say they shouldn't have been in our way. Next time you goof, whether from bad aim or poor execution, instead of excuses and blame, don't try to hide it. It will eventually be discovered. Just stand up in the office or home and yell, "Four." If they've played golf, they'll know exactly what that means. This is Mitch Anthony reminding you once again that life is whatever you make it. 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

0: we're moving on with Six Gun Sunday. Some of them are five shots, but that's okay. And some are seven or eight shots. It's all about revolvers, double action, single action. I'm wondering, did you start out with a revolver? Did you shoot revolvers early on, or did you start out with your semi-autos? Just curious. Love to have you share those stories about some of those maybe early guns or just a cool revolver that you've shot. Give me a call at Tom Talk Gun. All right, there's a story that just broke this morning. I want to get to this out of Houma, Louisiana, not too far from New Orleans. Guy was arrested after a string of stabbings in a Houma neighborhood. It left four people dead and a child critically wounded. Four people dead. It's a weird story, waiting for more information because they're saying, well, it wasn't random. This was a targeted attack. A little unusual. You don't usually get targeted attacks with a knife. But, you know, it is silent. And in the right circumstances, you could certainly slip up on people and kill a bunch of people. Obviously, this guy did. At least it sounds like it. I was thinking about this and trying to figure out how do you explain the mindset that you need, we all need, of somebody with a knife. Yeah, and everybody knows, okay, the 21-foot rule, and a guy with a knife can kill you and all that. And yet, I think there's still a hurdle you have to get over. You see a guy with a gun, and you say, gun, and I may need to shoot him, and you're ready. You're quick. You're going, okay, I got to shoot this guy. He's coming at me. He's going to point a gun at me. Somebody's standing there with a knife, and you're thinking, well, it's a knife. I mean, in your head, what goes on is you add the modifier, it's only a knife. But this guy just killed four people with a knife, just arrested this morning. And I think what I'm going to try to encourage you to do is give some thought, work on that mental process, do your pre-visualization of the what-ifs. And somebody's got a knife, and they're coming at you, or they're close to you, and they pull a knife, you cannot hesitate. You got to hit the go button and go fast. And remember, you know, we talk about fast draw and our timers and our time, you know, to first shot and all that stuff. And all that's good. That's a good skill to have. But what's better than drawing fast? Rather than drawing faster, maybe drawing sooner? If you get ahead of the whole thing, you recognize what's going on, and you get your gun out sooner, you don't have to be quite as fast, do you? Also, yeah, there's nothing beats having the gun in your hand. That's the quickest draw there is. Already got the gun in your hand. And the way you get there is you understand what's going on, and you recognize the threat. Because some people will see things and go, yeah, there was something weird going on. They didn't recognize it as a threat. If it looks and feels weird at all, you probably should start to apply the idea of that could be a threat. Let's keep a real hard look at that. Let's just, and look, I don't care if you're staring at people. I don't care if you think, well, that'll make them feel uncomfortable. Who cares? You're trying to identify a threat. And then if it does go south and starts to really become a threat, you're already ahead of the curve. You've already put it into your head. You know what you're going to be doing. So I just want you to think about that. When it comes to somebody with a knife, that is just as deadly an instrument as a firearm, okay? All right, here's what I want to do. Let's talk about revolvers. I just bought a new, to me, revolver, used, picked up on the used market, Freedom Arms. But, you know, I've got double-action revolvers. I got 38s. I've got others. What do you have? What revolvers do you have? And do you ever carry a revolver for self-defense? Number here is Tom Talk Gun. That's because I'm Tom. Be right back.
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5: David O'Connor has taken multiple Olympic medals in eventing with his horses. What's his secret? LSD. I'm Rick Lamb, and this is the Horse Show Minute. Don't worry, America's golden boy David O'Connor is no drug fiend. LSD in this case means long, slow distance running. It's part of his strategy for building strength and endurance, which his horses need for the cross-country and show jumping days of eventing.
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5: To prepare his horses for the dressage portion of three-day eventing, David uses more gymnastic training, more stretching to build the quality of the muscles as well as their strength. 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I'm Rick Lamb, and this has been the Horse Show Minute. 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
10: I was mowing the grass, and I accidentally spilled some gas in the grass in the shape of my name. And yeah, was such a clumsy kid. So it showed up in the grass like a month later. It said, Bob Smiley. And so my dad bursts in the room, right? And my dad's this big, huge guy. My dad weighs 280 pounds, right? But he had this burlap suit that he loved to wear. It barely fit him. The jacket would barely fit over. Like if he exhaled, a button's popping off and killing someone in the room, right? So he's standing there, but when he got home, he put on flip-flops, okay? Everybody got a visual? He's standing there. This is what he says to me. Think what you would say back as a kid. He goes, why'd you do that to the grass? And don't lie to me. Do I look stupid?
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11: Breaking news this hour from townhall.com. I'm Michael Herring. Iran's economic crisis is deepening with renewed protests, soaring prices, and growing pressure on the regime. Here's correspondent John Scott.
12: Iranian officials warn the country cannot continue much longer under current conditions. Reports say medicine shortages have pushed insulin prices sharply higher, while inflation and collapsing oil revenues fuel unrest in Tehran and Avaz. At the same time, satellite imagery reportedly shows activity continuing at Iran's Pickaxe Mountain nuclear site, underscoring the challenge facing the regime despite pressure from President Trump in the United States. John Scott reporting.
11: 25 years after 9/11, one historian says predictions of American decline have proven wrong. Here's correspondent Richard Boyd.
13: Niall Ferguson argues that the United States remains the world's leading economic and military power. America's share of G7 economic output has grown since 2001, while the shale revolution sharply increased domestic oil and natural gas production. Ferguson says the dollar remains a global safe haven and that America's rivals face even deeper problems, leaving the United States still number one by most measures. Richard Boyd reporting.
11: President Trump is calling on Ukrainian President Vladimir Zelensky to halt strikes on Russian diesel fuel infrastructure, saying the attacks are causing a global shortage. Mr. Trump spoke today on the sidelines of the Irish Open after diesel prices hit U.S. high records. His comments come hours after large-scale drone strikes overnight, back and forth between the Russians and the Ukrainians. President also says he plans to remove tariffs from Irish whiskey after being asked to do so during his Irish trip. Former CIA official pleading guilty to inflating his salary. David Rush had $40 million in gold bars at his home. This is townhall.com.
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18: 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KFRM, Selena Kent.

guns. I'm Tom Gresham. This is Gun Talk. Go check us out over on X, where I am at Gun Talk. And, of course, we've got the Gun Talk Facebook page with lots and lots of videos there all the time. We're putting them up all the time. Just fun stuff. And it is a wheel gun day. You know, wheel guns are real guns. Talking revolvers today. But before I get to that, I do want to get this thing out. About 3 weeks ago, the FBI released its national crime statistics for 2025.

0: Dig down in there, you also find some interesting stuff. You find that rifles of all kinds, that includes AR-15s, but not limited to them, accounted for just 311 of 10,800 homicides. So 2.9% of homicides committed with rifles. AR-15s even fewer than that. Knives and other cutting instruments are 11%. Victims beaten or choked to death with fists, feet, and hands is 4.4%. So more people killed with fists and feet than they are with AR-15s. Yeah, you know this. I've told you this for years. It's just, but it's out again. It's data. It's established. It's the FBI Uniform Crime Reports, which they've been putting out for decades. All right, let's go to the phones. Line 5, Jonathan is with us. Hey, Jonathan, we could talk about revolvers all day long. Let's go.
1: I love my wheel guns. I had an older friend that got me involved in guns. I mean, we had some long guns when I was a kid, but was at a country gun shop in Western North Carolina and saw the Smith & Wesson Model 19 and 6-inch barrel. And I liked it, and I bought it, and that was my first gun as an adult, and it's still probably my favorite gun. I think it might have been worked on some. It's got such a smooth action, and it didn't have a rear sight on it when I bought it because I think somebody had some type of optic mounted on it. I put a millet sight back on it, so it's got iron sights, but when I took my concealed carry class, everybody else came to the range with semi-automatics, and I had my Model 19. And the instructor pulled the trigger, and he said it had a nice action. So, yeah, since I've acquired a Model 19 with a 4-inch barrel, and recently a friend had to sell a revolver he had, a Smith & Wesson Model 610 and 10mm. With a 6-inch barrel. I haven't been to the range with that one yet, but it fits in because I carry 40 cal as in semi-auto for self-defense, and so right now it's just those three. But I'm partial to. I like my revolvers. I like Smith & Wesson, and yeah, I also have lever guns that match my my 357 and my I do have a Ruger. I've got a Ruger Red Hawk and 44 mag, and I've got a Winchester lever gun to match the 44 mag. So that's a fair part of what I own, and I love them to death. I think everybody should have at least one wheel gun. It's just probably the most relaxing thing I shoot at the range.
0: You know, and they're just fun. People say, what is it about those again? And they're easy to operate. They're simple. You can see the action working. You actually are working the action, and they're fun. The other part of it is, and I would ask you this because you've got a really nice collection, they're really accurate, aren't they?
1: Oh, yeah. Yeah, they make me look better than I am. And the other thing I'd like to mention is that it's good for like the grandkids, that it's a good handgun to take with the range for the grandkids.
0: Yeah, you take those 357 Magnums and you put light 38 special target loads in them, and they're like little pussycats, and it's a really great way to start somebody out.
1: Exactly.
0: Jonathan, thank you. That is good information. I love it. Man, hard to beat starting out with a Smith Model 19. That's about as good as it gets. Let's go grab Joe out of New Jersey. Joe, you're up next.
2: Tom, you stole some of my thunder. You just read off the email I sent you, but if you want to go back for
0: I stole your thunder, and I got to give you credit. You sent me that email when I went with that, and then I looked down and went, well, there's Joe right now with that same information. But thank you for digging that out. Do you routinely look at the FBI crime reports?
2: Tom, I've been doing this for 25 years. I'm looking at a graph that I've maintained that goes all the way back to 1993. And let me tell you how far we've come. Now, for this past year, about, let's call it 11,000 gun homicides. Mm-hmm. Going back to 1993, you know how many gun, and when there was only 150 million guns in this country, you want to take a guess how many gun homicides we had 25 years ago, 28 years ago?
0: Help me out.
2: 18,253. So we've tripled the number of guns in this country. and we've cut the gun homicide rate down by

0: 60%.
1: Holy cow! I thought it was supposed to be if you had more guns, you're going to have more crime. That's what they keep telling us, isn't it?
0: More guns, more crime, more gun deaths. But by the way, the gun homicide rate in 1993, Tom, was 7.0 per 100,000. Today, it has dropped down to 2.2. 2.2. We've gone from 7 down to 2.2 per 100,000, despite the number of guns in this country tripling. Because back in 1993, there was only about 150 million guns in this country. Today, the best estimate is around 440 million. So we've tripled the number of guns, and the homicide rate by gun has plummeted from 7 to 2.2. You know, somebody once said an armed society is a polite society. Well, Tom, maybe there's a little data supporting that.
1: Well, you know, there's another thing here, and it's the part that's not being talked about, at least not publicly a lot, is that that same period of time, we had more and more, millions and millions of people who decided to start carrying guns for their own defense, some with permits, and then now we have 29 states with constitutional carry where you don't need to have a permit to carry a gun for your own personal protection. And if you've got tens of millions of people carrying guns for their own protection, you can absolutely reduce the murder rate.
0: And I believe, Tom, we're up to about almost half the households in this country today have at least one gun in the household.
1: That's really something. Hey, Joe, I want to thank you for sending me that and for keeping me informed. And I didn't give you credit for it, but I'm glad you called in. I'm happy to do that. I got to keep running because we're talking about wheel guns today. I want to do a little bit more about that. Let's go down line three. Brad's with us out of Ozark, Missouri. Hey, Brad, what was your first revolver?
2: Mine was a 357 Ruger Speed 6. I was never crazy about handguns until my friend let me shoot it, and I bought it from him for $250. And it's an awful gun.
1: That is a solid revolver. It is built like a tank.
2: Yes, and I took it to a gun store or a pawn shop, and they says, man, I would like to have one of those guns. So it's a real nice gun.
1: So do you shoot it much?
2: I do it every now and then with my friends and my children, too. My youngest boy, he's 18. He says, man, when you die, I want that gun.
1: And it is the kind of gun you can hand down. That works out really well. Very good. Well, I appreciate the call. I appreciate you letting us know. And we're talking wheel guns today and revolvers, single action and double action. Now, I had put this thing together. 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

0: Okay, this is fun. Out of Delaware, a judge has hammered Delaware's so-called ghost gun ban. Yeah, that's where they ban guns that don't have serial numbers. This is a federal judge now. She ruled on Delaware's ban on so-called ghost guns, and she said, I'm sorry, the ban is unconstitutional. You can't do that. Now, several states have already passed laws that ban these unserialized guns. They say, well, they're not traceable. Well, you know what? Who cares? Really. And the judge says the possession bans targets untraceable. I'm sorry, let me try that again. The possession ban targets untraceable firearms and firearms frames. And she goes on to say, an untraceable firearm is an arm under the Second Amendment. It is, after all, a firearm. And even under the narrowest reading of arms, all firearms constitute arms, so whether serialized or not. So the judge is saying, look, just because it doesn't have a serial number on it doesn't mean it's not covered by the Second Amendment. This idea of this phony creation of the gun ban industry, where they come up with these names and said, oh, it's a ghost gun. Sounds scary. Yeah, the same way they came up with, what, Saturday Night Special, assault weapon, ghost gun. They're really good at labeling these things and making them sound scary. And that really wouldn't matter, except that the media, general media, is quick to pick that up and run with that and parrot it, and then it becomes a thing. It was legal for many, many years to have a gun that has no serial number on it. In fact, manufacturers, gun makers, made guns with no serial numbers on them. And the fact that they say, well, it makes it harder to trace it, don't care. Not my problem. Well, don't you want to? No, I don't want to help. No, not my problem. I should not give up my rights to make a police officer's job easier. Let me say that again. We should never give up our rights to make law enforcement easier. That's a trade-off that you should never be making. Let's go grab Scott on line 5 out of Missouri. Hey, Scott, you're on Gun Talk. What's going on? Well, I don't know. Scott went to get a sandwich. I tell you what, put him back on hold. We'll go back to him in a second. Let's see if Phil is still around there on 2, calling us out of Rogue River, Oregon. Hey, Phil.
1: Hey, Tom. Yeah, I'm still here.
0: Okay, good deal. What's going on?
1: All right. I got a question about this Byrna thing that's kind of going over, because I saw a guy on YouTube and he got shot 3 times in the stomach at about 15 feet. And all it left was a big welt on him. And it says you're supposed to incapacitate him for like 40 minutes. And I'm just not believing it.
0: Well, the Byrna thing, if people are asking about it, and they're spending tons of money to advertise everywhere, and they're lining up, you know, spokespeople left and right. And it's a launcher that can shoot pepper balls. It can shoot impact devices. It's non-lethal. And I get it. There are some people who say, I don't want to carry a gun. I don't want to kill anybody. But you bring up a really good point. It's one thing to say it's not lethal. It's another thing to realize, but it may not be effective. What do you think?
1: Well, I'm thinking after the YouTube video I shot, if it wasn't AI, but the guy just kept coming. And it was a demonstration, and the guy had no shirt on. He was bare-chested, mm-hmm. and he just kept on coming. But I've got like 5 lever-action guns, and I love them all, and off the Byrna thing. But okay. And you talked about open the show with the permits. All my guns are not permitted except for one, and that's because the wife liked it at a pawn shop, and I had to.
0: So, all right, so tell me what kind of lever actions you got.
1: Oh, geez. Let me run into my shop real quick.
0: sure, why not? We'll do show and tell.
1: Marlin Micro Groove 22. Marlin 4570.
0: Nice.
1: A Marlin 30-30. Geez, what else do I got over here?
0: Just I, hold, Hold the phone up to the gun. I'll take a look.
1: I don't have. I'm too old to know how to do that operation, Tom. Thank you.
0: Man, it sounds like you got some nice ones. I like those.
1: Yep, and they're all matching, and we've talked about them before. But anyway, that's all I had for you, Mister.
0: Yeah. So what is it? Let me ask you, what is it about lever actions that you like?
1: I absolutely love them. I mean, it, like you said earlier, it makes you feel like you're connected, as it's a part of you, and you're not. And you're, that other guy was saying, you just hold them in your hand, and you just feel like you're ready at all times. You don't have to set anything up or anything. You're just ready to go.
0: It's a good point. They're simple. You know, basically you cock the hammer and you shoot it, and then you get to work the action. You make it all happen, and they're fast. Yep. I mean, that's the other thing. If you're practiced with them, they're fast.
1: Well, that's all I've ever had, and I've found that, you know, bolt actions or even a pump, that I get more off target than with the lever action, because you can kind of stay on target and just kind of repetitively fire.
0: Mm-hmm.
1: Mm-hmm. In a very close, on target.
0: Yep. Yeah, exactly right. Exactly. And I tell you, that little Marlin 22 you got, that is such a sweetheart. You're lucky to have that. I never had one of those and always wanted one. And so I may end up going back. I'm hoping maybe that the new Marlin ends up making 22 rimfires again. That would be very cool. Hey, look, thanks for the call. I appreciate that. And thanks for the tour of your gun safe, too. That's kind of fun. If you're wondering, when I say they're fast and we're talking about how quickly you can shoot them, if you're unclear on that, go to YouTube and take a look at some of the cowboy action shooters shooting lever actions. You will not believe how fast they are and how quickly they can get shots off. And obviously they're hitting targets. I mean, that's what they're doing. But with some work, with some technique, you can shoot a lever action. I would say it may be the fastest action on a rifle short of semi-auto. I mean, obviously full auto, but it's not as fast as a full auto, but I think it's faster than any other, like a pump, probably faster than a pump. I don't know. Not many people have pump rifles anymore, though. Just not as popular as they once were. So just a thought there. Let's go grab Sid, he's in Fargo, North Dakota. Hey, Sid, thanks for calling in.
2: Oh, thanks for taking my call. I have a question. As you're conversing, Tom, you were talking about these ghost gun issues and serialized guns. You know, mm-hmm. One question that comes to mind for me is that if law enforcement is very in favor of all having all guns serialized, does that mean that someplace in the databases that exist, let's say there's a homicide that happens, and they extract a bullet out of a body, can they go in with standard procedures, look at that bullet, and match it to a bullet in a database that they've gotten from gun manufacturers,
0: know
2: the serial number of that? Of that weapon, and then trace.
0: No, they can't do that from a bullet. They can do it if they have the gun. Then they can. What they do is that if they have a gun recovered, then they go check the records from the NICS checks, the FBI background checks, or the manufacturer, and say who was it shipped to. So they can go to the gun store it was shipped to. Then they can go into those records and say who was it sold to, and then. Of course, all that does is gets them to the original person who bought the gun from the gun store. Now, it may have been sold or transferred or given away two or three times. It may be stolen, which is often the case, which doesn't lead you to the perpetrator of the crime at all. But again, it does give them a thing to do. But to the general public, they think, well, yeah, tracing guns is a good thing. We solve crimes by tracing guns. Well, probably not very often. I don't think that's true at all. And the idea being that you could prosecute somebody for having a gun that does not have a serial number on it, and people are being put in jail for that. And now, of course, they've got this phony term, ghost gun. That's just wrong. And now we've got this judge in Delaware that says, yeah, that's unconstitutional. You cannot ban guns because they don't have a serial number. There's nothing in the Constitution or the Bill of Rights or the Second Amendment that says that. And if it doesn't say it, you can't do it. That is the way the law works. All right, our number here is 866-TALK-GUN. My name is Tom Gresham. We're still talking about wheel guns here. What's your favorite revolver?
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5: A mix of rain showers and high temperatures this afternoon, with highs in the 70s and 80s in the north. In the south, 90s and hundreds. Heat advisories across Oklahoma as heat indexes approach 108. Partly cloudy skies with spotty rain popping up across the east. In the west, south winds at 15 miles per hour, gust to 20. Tonight, lows fall into the 60s and 70s with spotty rain showers and thunderstorms across northern Kansas and Nebraska. We'll see mostly cloudy skies in the north. To the south, mostly clear. Strong, breezy winds start to move in from our south at 20 miles per hour, gusting between 25 to 30 miles per hour. Breezy conditions continue on Monday with highs in the 90s and hundreds, mostly sunny, with south-southwest winds at 25 miles per hour, gusting to 35. Rain showers and thunderstorms over the evening. A cold front moves through the region on Tuesday.
6: You deserve a laugh today. 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
7: Love my wife. Had some ideas about marriage that weren't necessarily true. But they don't warn you about sleep talking. 3 a.m. it hits. What language is that? And then when she speaks English, I wish I didn't understand it. She's like, I married him out of pity.
6: This Family Comedy Minute has been brought to you by New Missions. I'm Tim DeTellis, president of New Missions, reminding you to make a difference right where you are.
8: Attitude is everything. I'm Mitch Anthony, here with today's Daily Dose. It is very possible that no person has ever dominated any sport the way Wayne Gretzky has the sport of hockey. When you look at the impact he has had in the record books, in winning championships, in elevating the entire sport, you would be hard-pressed to find an equal in any sport. He holds more records than anyone in the history of the sport. Goals, assists, points in a season, points in playoffs, career points, and a long list of other records all belong to him, and he's still going strong. What is his secret for staying so far ahead of everyone else? He said, I skate to where the puck is going, not to where it's been. The word here is anticipation. Successful people have a knack for it. They see something coming, and when it gets there, they are there waiting for it. They keep moving one step ahead of the others, watching for developments and trends. While the fearful are always looking behind and the short-sighted can't see past what's happening now, the stars in our world, in every realm, like Wayne Gretzky, are busy looking ahead. This is Mitch Anthony reminding you once again that your life is whatever you make it. 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
0: All right, welcome back to Gun Talk. Tom Gresham here. Of course, you know how to get in here. Just to give you a call at Tom Talk Gun. A lot of us kind of lament the loss of good storytelling, and I love good storytelling. And my good friend Jim Wilson, Sheriff Jim Wilson, is not only a writer, he's also a songwriter and a musician and a guitar picker. And Jim, you're all about storytelling.
10: That's my Scott-Irish heritage, I guess.
0: Never let the truth get in the way of a good story, right?
10: Well, absolutely, yeah.
0: People know Sheriff Jim Wilson. You've been a gun writer forever. Of course, before and during and through all of that, you've been a career law enforcement guy. So you got an interesting background down there in South Texas, and people kind of know you as the revolver guy, maybe even the single action guy, but you like revolvers and lever actions, and you kind of are into the traditional stuff.
10: Well, I am. For a long time in law enforcement, I carried a 1911. You know, I started with revolvers. I love them, and I particularly like the single actions. I shoot them about as well as I shoot anything.
0: All right, so let me put you on the spot here. We'll just do the whole 41 versus 44 versus 45 in your revolvers. We're going to leave the 357, the little guys, behind right now.
10: Well, it ought to start with a 4 anyway. You know, I like them all, and all three of them are valuable, good using cartridges. I've probably done more with the 44, 44 Special and 44 Magnum, mm-hmm. than any of the others. I like to hunt with the 41 Magnum, and as you probably know, we're several of us are working on doing a lot of work with the 41 Special.
0: Well, I'm glad you brought that up, because I was going to ask you, what the heck is the 41 Special? Because when you look it up in the load manuals, you'll not find a darn thing in there. You guys are creating that one out of thin air.
10: You know, actually, back, I'm going to say in the 80s or late 80s, early 90s, Hamilton Bowen and John Taffin got together, and the 41 Special is merely a 41 Magnum case shortened to 38 Special, 44 Special length. When they got started working on it, they had to, of course, shorten the cases. Mm-hmm. Now, Starline makes the 41 Special case. You can order an empty case already.
0: Okay.
10: When 41 Magnum came out, they originally had two loadings. Magnum load.
0: And the police load.
10: The police load. What we're doing with that 41 Special is just recreating the police load. 215, 220 grain bullet at about 950 out of a 4-inch barrel. It fills the same slot, the same purpose as the 44 Special.
0: Right. Or you're in the 357, you got the 38 Special, you can shoot in that. So you've basically gone to the little bit shorter case. So the question is, why go to the shorter case? You're still going to shoot that in a 41 Magnum revolver, aren't you?
10: Well, now you don't have to. With that shorter case and the less pressure, you can load it in medium frame revolvers. In other words, you could use a GP100 Ruger, which has been done. You could use the Python.
0: Is anybody making a revolver for that, or are you going to have a cylinder made up for you?
10: Right now, nobody's making a revolver. We would love to see a firearms company chamber a revolver. I don't have much hope that that's going to happen.
0: You know, this is what happens when you get a bunch of old dudes who wear jeans and they're wearing leather holsters sitting around the campfire coming up with ideas.
10: That's it. That's it.
0: I got to ask you about this latest endeavor, and this is one of those labors of love that may or may not make sense, although I think it's kind of maybe surprised you how well it's doing. Gun Tales, what is that?
10: Gun Tales was an idea. You're old enough to remember, and of course with your daddy, the gun writers of that era and gun writers that you and I read when we were youngsters, were storytellers.
0: Yeah.
10: They might be testing a new rifle, but they took you along with them on this sheep hunt or elk hunt or whatever, and really entertained you. You and I got our magazines out of the mailbox to be entertained.
0: Yes.
10: Now, we may go back to be informed. You may go back and look at that article to find what was that hand load that Skeeter used, or what were those kind of grips that, so you know, whatever. What scope did Jack O'Connor have? Initially, we sat down with that magazine to be entertained.
0: Right.
10: And that's what we're trying to bring back with Gun Tales. The art of storytelling, as it has to do with hunting and shooting and hand loading and all of that.
0: A lot of people, young people, have not grown up reading stories. They read basically product releases, and you know how it is. I mean, it's like you and I have both written for the gun magazines where they say, okay, there's a new gun out. You need to write an article about it. And that's after a while, I don't know what happened with you, but I got to the point where I just said, I am done. I cannot rewrite another press release and call it an article.
10: I couldn't agree more.
0: Well, okay, so let's tell people. Right, Gun Tales is several different things now. It's an online magazine, I guess. It's guntales.net, where you've got all these articles.
10: Subscription magazine online. We try to run at least two stories a week on it. And we've got some guest writers. Furman Garza, the site guy, writes for us. Phil Shoemaker will be writing something.
0: Really? When Phil talks, I listen. I got to tell you.
10: Yeah, exactly. All of our articles stay on the website. So you can go back. We're now working on year three, and you can go back and read from the very first article we posted. We decided to put out a book, Gun Tales Volume 1.
0: Well, I'm sitting there literally holding it in my hand. It is a delightful book. It is a compilation of a lot of really good stories, and I do mean stories. There's good information there. You'll learn a lot, but it's the storytelling. Well, this is the kind of thing, you get this book out in the evening, and you pour yourself a short glass of brown liquid and sit back and enjoy the stories. The guntales.net is where you go. That's kind of the home base. You didn't mention something. I want to mention something here. There's no advertising. And without advertising, number one, you depend upon the subscriptions, but also you are not dependent upon having to cover things and write things that make advertisers happy.
10: That's on purpose.
0: Well, it is a worthwhile endeavor. And it is, I know it's a labor of love. It's one of those things you thought, I'm sure the first idea was, well, you know, wouldn't it be nice if somebody did that? And then the next guy said, well, that would be a pretty stupid thing to do. And you went, well, sure, then we ought to do that, right? Well, I'm looking at the website. It looks good. It is an easy, and that's the main thing. It's an easy site to navigate. You just scroll down and go, that looks like an interesting article. I'll click on that. And it's really, really easy. And it's, people are saying, all right, so how much? It's 10 bucks a month. I mean, it's like, it's nothing. It's, you can't get a cup of coffee and a sandwich for that these days. Barely get a cup of coffee.
10: We invite people to come over and check us out. Periodically, we will post free articles just so people can kind of see what we're about. I don't want you spending your money in the blind.
0: I got to tell you a story. Just because we like revolvers. About the one that got away. We all got a couple of those.
10: Yeah.
0: Way, way back when I was a young guy, saved up and bought myself a factory 5-inch Model 27.
10: Oh, boy.
0: I know. Man, what a nice revolver that thing was.
10: Skeeter loved those.
0: Oh, and I went to work for the NRA, and you know how that was and who those folks were back in the old days. Not necessarily great times at the publications. And I'm editing magazines and all, and finally I said, I've got to get out of here. But I had a contract there. I had to buy my way out of the contract to get away from the NRA, and I sold a Satori 2-barrel set, and I sold that Smith & Wesson 5-inch Model 27.
10: Oh.
0: I know. I hate it. But I left Washington, D.C. We were working in D.C. at that time. That was before they went out to Virginia. And I went to Alaska because that was about as far away as I could get from D.C. I still miss that revolver.
10: Oh, man. You know, that was Skeeter's favorite, I guess his favorite double-action revolver was that 5-inch 27.
0: Mm.
10: Yeah. They're great guns. Great guns.
0: You know, this is the kind of stories, what we're talking about here is what you're going to see in Gun Tales. It's like, you know, it's they all kind of start out, they don't say it, but implied in these things is it starts off with, you know, one time I did a thing, and then we're off to the races.
10: Once upon a time.
0: Yep, exactly right. Well, Jim Wilson, I tell you what, I think this is a really worthwhile endeavor, and I congratulate you guys for doing it, because I know people told you, that's silly, don't do that, it'll never go anywhere.
10: If I took all that good advice, I'd probably, no telling where I'd be today, but instead, I'm just an old ex-lawman that enjoys writing, and I enjoy my gun friends.
0: Living in West By God, Texas.
10: That's, you got it. You got it.
0: Guntales.net. Go take a look at it, and if you like it, I would encourage people. And the thing is, you can sign up, and if you don't like it after a month or two, you can bail. All right. Well done. Well done, my friend.
10: Thank you, Tom. It's good to talk to you, and I look forward to seeing you when you're out on your all-dad hunt.
0: Sounds great. Always fun to talk with Sheriff Jim. I do enjoy that. All right, let's keep talking about wheel guns. We're just having fun with that today. Let's go talk to Gary. He's on line two out of Conway, Arkansas. Hey, Gary.
11: How are you, Tom?
0: Okay, I am great. We're having fun today, aren't we?
11: I'm calling to brag up on my Smith & Wesson 32 mag.
0: 32 mag. What model are you
11: got? Yes. I'm sorry?
0: Is it a model 15?
11: It's a model 16-4, I think.
0: Okay. All right.
11: Or 16.
0: How long you had that?
11: I've had it for 40 years.
0: Still working.
11: This is a Chuck Bronson special. You know, the movie Death Wish.
0: Yeah?
11: Okay.
0: Charles Bronson, okay.
11: When I first got this gun, the very first shot I took was a bullseye. I've had all types of pistols, 44s, 41s, 22s. But this pistol does not ring your ears like a 44 does.
0: Uh-huh.
11: And it shoots extremely well. And I'm so impressed with it. I never had the gumption to try to buy another pistol.
0: Well, you got a good one, though. There's no point in looking beyond that. I mean, you tried some other ones, but that 32 mag is an awfully good one. Look, I'm going to keep rolling here. I appreciate the call, Gary. Let me keep rolling. I got to go grab Kevin on line four out of Abilene, Texas. Kevin, thank you for your patience there. You're back.
12: Well, this is out of Abilene, Kansas, not Texas,
0: Kansas.
12: A little farther north.
0: Oh, I'm sorry. Yeah, I looked at Abilene, and I just added the Texas. My apologies to the good folks in Kansas.
12: No, we had gunfights there, too.
0: Okay. What you got?
12: I was just going to talk about my 41 Magnum Blackhawk. I've had it for about 36 years, and it's a good old wheel gun.
0: I really like the 41 Magnum, and it's one of those cartridges that a lot of people don't know much about, but people who are really knowledgeable about revolvers, almost all of them probably have a 41 Magnum somewhere just because they know how good it is. What is it that made you get one in the first place?
12: Actually, an uncle gave this one to me for my 21st birthday, and I'm 57 now, so I've had it that long.
0: Wow.
12: And I hand load for it. You about have to hand load for that thing if you want to afford the ammo. But when you hand load for that thing, the performance is just unbelievable.
0: Well, and you can load it. People think, well, yeah, are you going to crank up to max? Well, no, you can actually load it down and make it real fun to shoot. And then if you want to crank it up, you can do that for hunting or something else. But it's fun to load them down and not have that thing beat you up.
12: It is, and I load hard cast 250s and 265s, so you don't have to hot rod those to, you know, you'll pass completely through a deer lengthways without a problem.
0: That is a really good point. Actually, we're going to be talking to some folks in the next hour about that who's done some testing, but, you know, you got there first, and that is, I want to make sure people understood what you just said. If you're loading a good, heavy, hard cast bullet, you do not have to be shoving it at high velocity for it to have incredible penetration. What have you shot? What have you shot with it? What kind of you shot deer?
12: I have used it for mule deer and everything on down. It's a little much for rabbits, but it does work quite well.
0: I expect it would. Yeah, I would think that would work pretty well with rabbits.
12: I've shot coyotes, coons, you know, a rabbit here and there.
0: What's the barrel length on your revolver?
12: It's a 6.5.
0: Perfect. Perfect. That is a, man, what a great rig that is. Well, look, thank you for sharing that. I wish that more people would pay attention to the 41. And of course, Sheriff Jim Wilson was just talking about that in that last interview. And he said, you know, they're working on the 41 special, which is just a shortened case. I mean, what they're really doing is giving the 41 Magnum the same kind of versatility that you have with the 357 Magnum and the 44 Magnum. Because you have in the 357, you can shoot 38 specials in the 44 Magnum. Not only can you shoot 44 specials, you can shoot 44 Russian. And if you're not familiar with that, let me tell you, if you got a 44 Magnum you've had and you said, yeah, it's just not that much fun to shoot. Trust me, get you some 44 special ammo, or even better, some 44 Russian ammo, which is 100 feet per second slower than the special. Now you're shooting these kind of puffball loads that makes your 44 Magnum revolver just so much fun to shoot. But we will return to that subject in just a bit, the idea that a heavy, hard-cast lead bullet, non-expanding, shot at a moderate velocity, say call it anywhere from 800 to 1,100 or 1,200 feet per second, just goes and goes. It is unreal. I mean, it goes through deer. People who handgun hunt understand this, and it's pretty much what they use for most of their handgun hunting. Yeah, they're not using expanding, jacketed expanding bullets. They're using hard cast, non-expanding bullets and making a hole that goes all the way through. It really doesn't matter which direction you're shooting, from the side or from one end to the other. There you go. Hey, what kind of wheel gun do you have? Give me a holler at Tom Talk Gun. I'm Tom Gresham. Be right back with more Gun Talk.
13: This is The Making of America from the Jefferson Media Group. It was called America's first superhighway, but it was built 60 years before the first automobile was ever invented. In 1817, New York's need for growth and expansion was hindered by the excessive cost with moving supplies from the coastal communities across the Appalachian Mountains to the interior. To solve that, New York authorized the digging of a canal 4 feet deep, 40 feet wide, and 363 miles long from Hudson River to Lake Erie. When completed, the Erie Canal connected the Atlantic Ocean to the Great Lakes and cut shipping costs by 95%.
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8: Attitude is everything. I'm Mitch Anthony with today's Daily Dose. I talked to a woman who was a widow at 21 years of age. She was married to her husband for 3 months when they discovered lung cancer. 3 months later, he was dead. She picked herself up and moved on in life, worked her way through to 2 degrees in college. I asked her how she dealt with such a setback at such an early age. Her answer? I learned to not ask questions that can't get answered, such as, she went on, I found the real dead end in a tragedy is when you start asking why. You can ask that question all you want, but you're not going to get an answer. 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

0: Well, who knew? We got a lot of people that want to talk about their revolvers. We're talking wheel guns today because, as we like to say, wheel guns are real guns. Bob wants to do that. He's calling out of Grants Pass, Oregon. Hey, Bob, tell me about your revolver.
1: Well, thanks for taking my call. I bought a Smith & Wesson model 1955 probably about 40 years ago and never have shot it. And I just bought it because I thought it was pretty neat, and I'm glad I bought it.
0: You've never shot it?
1: Never shot it. Nobody's ever mentioned the 1955, and I thought, well, I'll go on the show here and mention it because you just don't see a whole lot of them around.
0: No, you don't. It's chambered for the 45 ACP, the 45 automatic cartridge.
1: Right.
0: Are you using? Does it take the full moon clips?
1: Pardon me?
0: Does it take the full moon clips?
1: It does. And you know what? When I bought it, the guy gave me about three or four clips with it. Mm-hmm. And one day I was at a garage sale and I got to talking with the guy about guns. And I mentioned, well, it's too bad I only got a couple clips with it. And he says, wait a minute. He goes in the house and comes out. And he had a big old bag of clips. He says, here, you can have these.
0: Ooh.
1: And he gave me a whole baggie of clips to go for the big price of $2.
0: Highway robbery. I love it. I love it. You know, I mean, I love it that you have this revolver, but I don't like it that you never shot it.
1: Well, you know, I have other guns, and I bought it because it was so neat, and I always kind of wanted one, and I just thought, I'm gonna get it. I traded a Marlin 22 for it, and I thought I got it such a good deal.
0: I
1: figured I'd grab the deal and take off.
0: There you go. Run off just like you did with those $2 clips that you got from that guy. Hey, look, I appreciate the call. Thank you, sir. You know, and I know there are people thinking, well, why would you buy a gun and never shoot it? And I certainly wouldn't do that. It's not my thing. But if you said, you know, I just like owning it, is that a reason enough to own a gun? I just like the fact that I own this cool gun. I like it when I pick it up. I like to handle it. I like the history of it. I like the fact that it's a little bit different. You got a Smith & Wesson revolver. It's chambered for the 45 automatic cartridge. Yeah, okay. As I say, I'm not a collector. You know that. I've talked about that. I don't have any guns that I don't shoot. I'm just thinking, every gun, am I safe? Yeah, has been shot or is about to be shot. Because I got some fresh ones in there. Haven't shot the new Freedom Arms revolver yet. It is not unfired. I got it used. Looking forward to that. I got to tell you, I'm not looking forward to shooting full house 454 Casula loads in it. Because they're punishing. I mean, that's what you want if you got a bear trying to chew your leg off. But for regular practice and just shooting, I'll shoot 45s. But, you know, they tell you, Freedom Arms says you really shouldn't. You can, but you shouldn't shoot the 45 Colt loads in the cylinder that's chambered for the 454 Casull. You really ought to get a separate cylinder. And that's the cool part. You can send the gun back to Freedom Arms, and they will make you a new cylinder. And they actually, if I understand it right, they're actually drilling out the chambers through the barrel. I think that's what they're doing. They're getting it all lined up so that it fits precisely. I guess that's one of the reasons that these things are so well made and they shoot so well. But yeah, I guess there's going to be a new cylinder in my future as well. 866-TALK-GUNS, the number here. We'll be right back.
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10: This is The Making of America from the Jefferson Media Group. The year is 1842, and a patient is about to have a tumor surgically removed, but for the first time in history, it will be done painlessly. Born in Macon County, Georgia, Dr. Crawford Long was a surgeon and a pharmacist who had experienced the brutality of performing surgery without anesthesia. But all that was about to change. He administered sulfuric ether on a towel and had his patient breathe through it. And to the delight of everyone, especially his patient, the operation was painless. Dr. Crawford Long had discovered anesthesia. In 1845, he used that same method on his wife during childbirth, and it must have worked because she bore him 12 children. This has been The Making of America. I'm Michael Emerson, and you can visit us at jeffersonmediagroup.com.
11: It's a common scene in every Western, horses standing quietly at the hitching post, but not all horses will do that. I'm Rick Lamb, and this is the Horse Show Minute. It's terrifying to see a horse panic when he's tied up. Usually the horse is hurt, property is damaged, or both. Such panic attacks are deeply rooted in the psyche of the horse, whose primary means of survival is flight. Trainer Clinton Anderson.
12: Anytime you tie your horse up, you're fighting that natural tendency of theirs to feel claustrophobic and trapped. So I'll never tie a horse up until they can do at least the first 10 of my groundwork exercises really well. They're comfortable, they're relaxed, they're desensitized, they're sensitized. And then when I tie them up, if they happen to pull back, when they feel that pressure behind the ears, they should immediately come forward and relieve that pressure.
11: Groundwork exercises not only teach the horse how to get relief from pressure, they teach him that he's safest when he yields to the wishes of his human. 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I'm Rick Lamb, and this has been the Horse Show Minute. Ride safely.
13: News this hour from Town Hall. I'm Mary Rose. President Trump is promising a major financial dividend to American adults if Republicans maintain control of Congress. Correspondent Richard Boyd reports.
14: President Trump has pledged a $5,000 payment to every adult citizen if Republicans retain both the House and Senate in the midterm elections. Speaking at the Republican National Committee's convention in Dallas, he said strong national finances would make it possible, likening the dividend to cash distributions made by successful companies to their shareholders. Mr. Trump also repeated his promise to campaign in 35 competitive states and districts. Richard Boyd reporting.
13: A Michigan teenager who stopped a deadly mall shooting has been sentenced, not for the shooting, but for carrying the gun that helped him intervene.
15: 19-year-old Martinez Long received 2 years probation after using a pistol to stop a gunman who had already killed one person. The judge recognized Long's self-defense and defense of others, but said he violated Michigan's under-21 concealed carry restriction. If Long completes therapy and safety classes, the charge may be expunged. Ron Taylor reporting.
13: State-run media in Iran said an Iranian commercial vessel has been struck off an island in the Strait of Hormuz, with one person killed and four wounded. Separately, the United Kingdom Maritime Trade Operations Monitor reported a vessel was hit early Sunday by a projectile while transiting the strait, with no details. There was no immediate statement from the U.S. military, which has previously struck Iranian-flagged vessels as part of its blockade of Iranian ports. The attack came a day before Tehran seeks to brief regional countries on its contested efforts to manage shipping traffic in the strait. More at townhall.com.
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Would you look what I have started? I went online this week and I posted a picture of this revolver I bought. People say, well, everything from, I really like that, and I got revolvers, too. Why would you buy a revolver in this day and age? Who would do that? And now we got people calling in and telling us about their revolvers. If you got a revolver, we would love to hear your story. I just got an email from Will. He's a listener out in Oregon. He says, my inventory, got a Ruger Red Hawk in .45 ACP and .45 Colt. Got the, it's a convertible with two different cylinders. Those are cool, 4-inch barrel. Got a Ruger GP 100 in .357 with 4-inch barrel, a Smith & Wesson Governor. It's a .45 ACP in Colt and .410 shotgun shell. He calls it a 9-inch shotgun. And he's got two .22 caliber revolver, .22 rimfires. We haven't mentioned .22 rimfire revolver. There's some really nice ones out there. I mean, everything from kind of inexpensive ones, you know, the RGs and all that, but –

is a caliber we haven't talked about here, and I know we're probably going to have to get to that to the after show because we're going to get shamed by somebody on our staff. I'm not even going to talk about it. She'll take care of it. She's going to fix us. She'll get us all corrected. The 22 revolvers are fun to shoot, but you know, these bigger guns can be fun to shoot too. And that's where hand loading comes in. Or you can buy cowboy action loads for your revolvers. Black Hills Ammo sells cowboy action loads and they are loaded down. So if you look for something like that, they just make it a lot more fun to go out and shoot. The big guns are not beating you up. You know, it just is. When we come back, we will talk a little bit about one of my favorite calibers, the 41 Magnum, and also some other revolvers. But I do have room for you. If you want to join us, give me a call, and we can talk about your guns as well. Our number here is Tom Talk Gun. I'm Tom Gresham, and this is Gun Talk.

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3: Black Hills Ammo is now loading a 300 PRC round with a high BC Hornady 225 grain ELD match projectile. The 300 PRC design eliminated the unnecessary belt of the 300 Winchester Magnum and increased the body diameter. The result is increased powder capacity and a nearly 150 feet per second velocity increase to 2800 FPS. The 300 PRC 225 ELD match provides superior capability on distant targets. Black Hills Ammunition, the power of performance.
0: 250 years of American liberty. Ruger is honoring that milestone with firearms worthy of the moment. The 250th Anniversary Series, distinctly marked with made in the 250th year of American liberty. Each limited production model echoes Ruger's legendary 1976 Bicentennial line, while celebrating the freedoms the Second Amendment has safeguarded for generations. From the iconic 1022 to the LCP Max, the Super Wrangler to the American Rifle Gen 2, these aren't just guns.
4: All right, I reached out to one of my good friends, a guy that really does know revolvers, because we're calling this Six Gun Sunday. So Dave Workman, of course, you probably know him through his work with the Second Amendment Foundation. He's a real Second Amendment guy, but also at what, Handgunner? Is it American Handgunner, Dave?
5: Yeah, I do an online column for American Handgunner and Guns Magazine. They kind of switch them back and forth since both publications went completely digital.
4: Right. And don't leave out the Gun Mag.
5: Absolutely not. I am editor-in-chief of the Gun Mag now.
4: All right. The reason I wanted to get you on is, look, I know you like all guns. You have semi-autos. You have bolt actions. You have, you know, lever actions. You got all of that. But whenever we talk, we end up always coming back to revolvers, both single action and double action. What is it about the revolver that just speaks to you?
5: It's really a combination of things. My first gun, the first handgun I ever shot, was a .22 caliber revolver belonging to my dad.

0: had eventually belonged to me, and now it belongs to my younger son. Mm-hmm. It's kind of a family heirloom. It's an old Harrington & Richardson 922 nine-shot revolver. I've shot small game with that gun. It sort of grabbed me. There's something about the revolver, I think, that a lot of people may not have really a grasp of. The revolver, the modern revolver, is really Americana. You look at the history of the United States and westward expansion. What was out there? Well, eventually it was the revolver, you know, the Colt Walker, the 1860 Army, the 1873 single action Colt. And frankly, the revolver is a very simple firearm to master. Not a lot of bells and whistles.
1: You really like that 41 Magnum round.
0: I did a little homework. Everybody was enamored with the 44 Magnum and there was Dirty Harry and all that stuff. But I looked at the ballistics, then I looked at the bullet size. The 41 is a true 410 caliber. The 44 Magnum is actually a 429 caliber.
1: Yeah, it's not even a 43 caliber.
0: There's a heck of a recoil difference, too, in my opinion. The 41 Magnum will do virtually anything the 44 will. It shoots a little bit flatter.
1: I tell people that the revolver is the manual transmission of handguns. What do you think?
0: I've never heard that before, but I think that is really spot on. If you can use a revolver and shoot it proficiently, you can shoot any handgun proficiently.
1: All right, so your preference, single action or double action?
0: I'm back and forth on that. I really am. It is widely known that I like carrying a Model 57 Smith & Wesson double action. It's an in-frame 41 Magnum.
1: All right, let me ask you a question. Just think about where we are today and how people may not know what transpired, because we got all these different single action revolvers out there now that are really well made. But there was a time when basically the single action revolver was gone. I mean, Colt had them, but not really making a lot of them. And then this crazy guy named Bill Ruger said, you know, I think I'll make a new style, modern, single-action revolver. And people said, you've got to be kidding me. Nobody wants those.
0: That's something that I really learned to appreciate when I got to know Bill Ruger. When I did the interview with him, the first interview, it struck me that I was talking to a genius. He knew what the American public wanted, and he delivered. And we all know the history of that. You had the single six, the Black Hawk, the Super Black Hawk, and on and on and
1: well,
0: on and on.
1: The Ruger number one, a single shot falling block rifle, for heaven's sakes.
0: But yeah, Bill, he was a brilliant guy. Bill Ruger, John Moses Browning. I sit back in awe of these guys. They developed a mechanism, or mechanisms actually, plural, that have delivered the goods now for generations.
1: These modern revolvers being made now are better than they've ever been.
0: Yeah, they are. The advances that we've made in metallurgy, I still think that we're really in the heyday of the development of the revolver. And if you look back over the years, everything that has advanced has brought us to this point. My hat is off to the people who developed revolvers. You know, Smith & Wesson, Taurus, Ruger, Colt. When you consider that what happens inside the chamber when that round ignites, you've got all that pressure, you've got flame and all that stuff working together, and yet these guns continue to shoot round after round, year after year.
1: There's just not much you can't take care of if you got a big bore revolver.
0: Well, that's for sure. They all go bang.
1: There you go. Dave, thanks so much. Yeah, they all go bang. That's what it's all about. And the big ones go bang very loudly. And that's a fun thing, too. Let's go grab Norm. He's on line one out of Grants Pass, Oregon. Hey, Norm, thanks for your patience. You're on the air.
2: Well, thank you, sir. The talk today of pairing a revolver with a lever action got me excited. My most recent purchase that I'm still learning to shoot is a Taurus tracker chambered in a 218V.
1: No.
2: Which I have hunted for years to match my BSA World War II era drop breech lever action single shot with a 20-inch bull barrel on it. And it is my favorite hunting combination for black-tail deer out in the brush when I'm doing stalk hunting. And
1: Norm, I'm probably not the first one to tell you this, but you're kind of weird. You know that, right?
2: Yeah, I love it. If you're within 100 yards and a neck shot on a, medium-sized black-tailed buck, they drop like a sack of potatoes. And having that matching revolver on my hip is just because I wanted to.
1: Yes. So, all right, what do you do for ammo?
2: Well, when I bought the rifle off of an old guy years ago, I happened to trip across a guy upstate that had a couple of thousand rounds of brass that I bought. And ever since then, I've been adding to my private hoard, pretty much reload my own of everything on it. And I've even got a few antique boxes of original Winchester brass on that, I think it is. Ammo. That I don't shoot because it's mm-hmm. almost as old as some of the guns.
1: And it's collectible.
2: And you go to about a 70 grain in the rifle and a 32 grain hollow point or something like that in the pistol. And they're just, both of them, the 6-inch barrel, they're just tech drivers.
1: Well, you know what's going to happen. You got all these people that are listening now are jumping on their phones and Googling this thing to find out what the heck is a 218B, for heaven's sakes.
2: Well, they were going for, in the $1,500 range, and I happened to find a guy doing an estate sale for his dad who sold it to me for $600. And, of course, he had a Mini 14 in stainless steel that had to follow me home as well. But
1: might as well.
2: The fun part of that is you're talking with the rifle, a 70 grain bullet at 2,700 feet per second coming out of that barrel.
1: Nothing wrong with that. Wow. All right. Well, look, I tell you what, fabulous story. I hadn't even thought about anybody calling in, but the 218B is, as long as we're talking about revolvers and weird calibers, let's go talk to Douglas out of Washington. Hey, Douglas, you're on Gun Talk. What do you got?
3: Well, I got to tell you, I cut my teeth. My dad had a Ruger, a Blackhawk, and a 30 caliber carbine. It was a steel with a 7.5-inch barrel. And I'll tell you what, that is a flame-blowing son of a gun. You're not checking your ammo. You're not checking your rifle. You're checking your eyesight. Because let me tell you, it's like that's just an incredible thing. We had so much surplus ammo. I could shoot anything. Was in San Leandro, got kicked out of there. The wildlife range behind the place. We had some armor-piercing rounds. I got kicked out of there. That fellow was so upset at me. I was never able to go back. But that thing will shoot anything, and let me tell you, unbelievable round.
1: There are people that don't know about that. If they ever knew, they may have forgotten that Ruger did make their single-action revolver chambered for the 30-caliber carbine. So why did you get that, and what did you do with it?
3: Well, I shot my dad's for so long, and it's still in California. Bless his soul, he passed away. But I had to buy me another one from here in Spokane. And I'll tell you what, I still swear by that thing. There isn't anything it won't eat. And I just, I wish the barrel was 2 inches shorter. It'd be my carrying gun. Let me tell you, it's a phenomenal, phenomenal.
1: Well, you are fired up about it, and I love that. I just love the fact, number one, it's weird, and you like it, and you use it, and you bought a second one. Very cool. Thanks for sharing that story with us, Douglas. Let's grab Ken. He's in Boise, Idaho on line 5. Ken, you made it on the air. What do you got there?
4: I have got a 5-screw pre-model 18 4-inch combat masterpiece in .22, first hand gun I ever bought.
1: Oh, that's like a work of art.
4: It is. And I used to shoot a lot of revolvers. I'm 76 years old now, and my eyes aren't what they used to be, so I've gravitated to the pistols with red dots on them. But that's the one revolver that hadn't slipped through my hand. I'll probably be in my safe when I pass. So.
1: Well, you know, you need to, yeah, I understand. Okay, the eyesight's not what it used to be, but the gun deserves to go out to the range again.
4: I take it out occasionally for nostalgia's sake, but it reminds me how bad I am on iron sights anymore.
1: Yeah, I know you're thinking, you know, as I remember, this gun used to have an iron sight on it, that front sight. I remember it, but it's just not there anymore.
4: If you got time, I got a quick story about that gun.
1: Of course.
4: I never did it before. I never did it since, but I went on a sheep hunt when I lived in Alaska, and I threw that in my pack with a box of ammo, and make a long story short, we got snowed in, didn't get a lot of sheep hunting done, but as we sat around camp drinking coffee, all of a sudden these two ptarmigan walked right through camp, and I pulled out that .22, I loaded it up, and at about 20 yards, I took that shot at that first ptarmigan, took his head clean off. 24 shots later, I finally got the other one.
1: You should have stopped when you were ahead. That's great. Love the story. Thank you for sharing that. And thank you for the call. You talk about head shooting and ptarmigan. It reminds me, at a younger age, many, many years ago, I had a Colt Trooper revolver, 357. I shot 38s in it. It wasn't a Python because I couldn't afford the Python, but I had the Trooper. It was a cool gun. And I got real good with it, shot a lot. And I was in my 20s. And I was shooting wad cutter 38s and very accurate. And just for a lark, I decided, well, I will take this thing squirrel hunting. So I went out and, I mean, we're shooting. Yeah, I know. Shooting up in the air. I thought it was a terrific day because I got two squirrels. And you think, well, that's not many. I said, yeah, but I headshot both of them with .38 special with iron sights. Well, yeah, my eyes were sharp back then and all that, but it just goes to show what you can, in fact, do with these things. It's just amazing how accurate they are. Let's talk with Steve out of Omaha, Nebraska. Hey, on line one. Hey, Steve.
5: Hey, Tom. So we love hunting deer here in Nebraska. Mm-hmm. And whether it's, we call it the firearm season, but most people, it's rifle season. However, it's firearm season. And if you want to extend your deer hunting, well, then you have to be black powder or archery or whatever. But if you set up your stands during archery season and you're on the same trail, during firearm season, and you get a doe or a buck that comes within bow range during the firearm season, mm-hmm. I'm unsnapping the old 357 and I'm trying my luck at that.
1: Well, have you taken
5: a couple
1: any deer
5: with the 357?
1: So how did it work?
5: both of them died.
1: Well, then it did what it was supposed to do.
5: It did what it was supposed to do. One dropped right away, and the other trotted a little bit and then died. So, I mean, they both did what they were supposed to do. So, I've taken deer with a 10 mil, but that's semi. We're talking revolvers, so that doesn't count.
1: They do have 10 millimeter revolvers, but that's not what you use. But so you use 357, and, you know, there have been a lot of deer that have been shot with 357 revolvers.
5: Again, if you're at bow range during the firearm season,
1: it adds to the excitement. You know, you've got something up close, you got to get close to it. It's more challenging. I like the idea of it. And look, I appreciate the call. I appreciate you sharing that story. I love the idea of handgun hunting. If you're looking for a way to put a little bit more challenge or maybe just something different, you said, yeah, you know, I shot a lot of deer with my rifles, okay. Well, why not do it with a handgun? You're going to have to get close. Now, how close? That depends on you. You got to practice. And essentially, whatever the distance is with your rig, where you can put all your shots into, let's call it an 8-inch paper plate. And it, that may be 20 yards, it may be 100 yards. Just depends on you and what you're shooting. But you talk about putting some fun back into the hunting. And don't take a rifle. Just take your handgun and go hunting with that thing. I guarantee you, you'll love it. If you're a handgun hunter, give me a call. Let me know what that's about and why you got into it. We'll be right back with Gun Talk.
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8: I remember I asked her out. I go, hey, you want to go to the club, get some drinks? And she goes, I can't. I'm going to church. Oh. Do they got drinks there? I've never been there. She goes, do you want to go? I'm like, yeah, I'll go. And I'll tell you, I follow her everywhere. Where are you going? Going to church? You ever realize you haven't been to church in a long time and you go back? Doesn't it seem like the service is directed right toward you? Right? I was in there, I heard words like worthless, lazy, weak. I didn't know what to do. Should I stand up? Here I am.
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9: This is The Making of America from the Jefferson Media Group. Ulysses S. Grant, farmer, soldier, commander of all Union forces, general of the Army, and president of the United States, is remembered for many things. But did you know, following the Civil War, President Johnson wanted Robert E. Lee tried for treason and executed. It was his former adversary, Ulysses S. Grant, who came to his aid and saved his life. As president, Grant reunited the country and was the first to appoint former slaves and Jews to high-ranking government jobs. And if you ever wondered what the S in Ulysses S. Grant stands for, it stands for nothing. He just thought U.S. Grant looked good in print. This has been The Making of America. I'm Michael Emerson, and you can visit us at jeffersonmediagroup.com.
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10: 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I'm Rick Lamb, and this has been the Horse Show Minute. 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
13: A mix of rain showers and high temperatures this afternoon, with highs in the 70s and 80s in the north. In the south, 90s and hundreds. Heat advisories across Oklahoma as heat indexes approach 108. Partly cloudy skies with spotty rain popping up across the east. In the west, south winds at 15 miles per hour, gust to 20. Tonight, lows fall into the 60s and 70s with spotty rain showers and thunderstorms across northern Kansas and Nebraska. We'll see mostly cloudy skies in the north. To the south, mostly clear. Strong, breezy winds start to move in from our south at 20 miles per hour, gusting between 25 to 30 miles per hour. Breezy conditions continue on Monday with highs in the 90s and hundreds, mostly sunny, with south-southwest winds at 25 miles per hour, gusting to 35. Rain showers and thunderstorms over the evening. A cold front moves through the region on Tuesday.
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0: six-gun Sunday, because I started talking about single-action revolvers, and that got us started, and we spun off to lever actions and just guns that are fun to have. And a guy who really understands that, Rob Leahy from Simply Rugged Holsters. And Rob, you got a bunch of different revolvers, and I don't know, did you start making holsters for yourself?
1: Yes, I did, for my single actions, because that's what I could afford when I first started. That's what I had.
0: So what was the single action revolver you started with then?
1: Oh, I'm embarrassed to say, because we're talking about Freedom Arms. Now I'm going back to my roots, and I had a old RG-22.
0: Oh, no kidding.
1: Oh, yeah, that's what I could find, and, you know, I was 14.
0: Well, it's what you could find, what you could afford, too.
1: Yep, yeah. And then Blackhawks for years, every kind of Blackhawk I could find. And then all the Navy Arms and, you know, Pieta and Cimarron reproductions of Black Powder. You know, I had a huge Black Powder phase, and 1860 Armies were my favorite for a long time. And
0: I'm just listening to you and thinking, you know, if somebody's paid attention, what they're really hearing is, whatever you do, do not start off with these single-action revolvers, because once you start, you can't stop.
1: Oh, yeah, there's that, too. They're so, and they're just, they got good lines, they balance well, they all point well. It's hard to find a single-action that doesn't point really well.
0: Well, it's true, and also, as like Jason Klauser was saying, because, you know, and you can get a really powerful handgun in a pretty compact package.
1: Exactly. My favorite single action that I have right now is a Hamilton Bowen customized Ruger 480 that Jeff Quinn had. Mm. And it's a 5-inch gun. He had it cut down to 5-inch. Another friend, just before he passed away, David Alsup, said, "Hey, I got a chunk of elephant tooth. Send me a single action grip frame." And I said, "I can't afford that." He says, "Yeah, you can. Look in your account." And he had just ordered a bunch of gun leather. He says, "That's enough gun leather to cover the tooth."
0: So, all right. So he bought a bunch of your leather, and he says, "And if you want ivory grips, we can fix you up here." Like you, I've got a number of different Rugers. I've actually got a Colt single action, but the honest truth is, I don't shoot the Colt because I just prefer the Blackhawks and the Super Blackhawks. And then, of course, now this Freedom Arms. And it's the funniest thing. I was just looking at a Tim Sundell's video from Buffalo Board. He's talking about these different ones. And he picks up the Freedom Arms. He just picks up and goes, "And then there's the Freedom Arms." And he just pauses and goes, "It's so good."
1: Yes.
0: And yeah. It's crazy expensive. I get it. But you can't wear one out.
1: No. And the key, I was late to the game when I met Bob Baker, and I was kind of talking about the recoil, whining like a little girl about it. And he says, "You know, just because you have a top fuel dragster doesn't mean you have to run it flat out every time you take it out of the garage." He's talking about downloading into some more reasonable stuff to practice. Duh, you know. So, yeah.
0: Yeah, we can download them. How about that? We have the ability. So when you've got, for instance, a 454 Casull, which everybody understands, if you've never shot one, you're in for a treat because they just have a lot of recoil. Do you shoot 45 Colt in them?
1: I have done that, but I think it's kind of sacrilegious. And then you got to clean them really well. So I would rather download in a 454 case.
0: Okay.
1: And I tend to like a heavy bullet going at moderate speeds. You know, you can get a 350 grain bullet going around 1100 feet or 1000 feet per second, and it's okay, that's fun.
0: Well, it also seriously will go through anything.
1: Yes, try and stop that.
0: Yeah, right. Yeah. I mean, and people say, "Well, wouldn't you want to have a 454 for Grizzly?" Well, yes, but I would not feel in the slightest undergunned with a really stout 45 Colt with the right bullet, or this downloaded 454, like you say, something over 300 grains going 1,000 feet per second with a hard cast lead bullet just keeps on going.
1: Yes, it's going to go through end, and any bears behind them, you know. So, you know, we were doing gel tests. We had four gelatin blocks. I think it was like 5 feet, 4 or 5 feet. No, it had to be more than 4 feet. It was closer to six. And we're shooting heavy guns, 50 AEs and things like that. And I had a 4-inch mountain gun, and we were shooting with Mike McNett from Double Tap, and everybody is getting these bigger and bigger guns to do penetration. I got one of his 44 special loads. It's like the emulates the Skeeter Skelton load. So
0: not even a 44 Magnum, a 44 special.
1: Yeah, put it in my mountain gun, knelt down, took a shot, and it went through all those blocks and hit the backstop there on the north range at gun sight, and it would have kept on going without the backstop there. I mean, it's just like poof, you know.
0: Yeah. The only thing that stopped it was Arizona.
1: You know, Elmer Keith wrote about that in the 30s. You know, if you put a big bullet in there, even at moderate velocities, it wants to go forever.
0: So you don't have to, you can have a big Magnum revolver, but you don't have to shoot the big Magnum loads because, frankly, it's not fun. I think all of us will say, look, you can't go shoot a whole bunch of 454 Casull or 475 Limebaugh. It's just not fun to shoot a bunch of those.
1: I have gotten in my, this time of my life, I like shooting 480 and 44 specials and, mm-hmm. you know, download the heavy stuff and you can shoot a lot more of it and have a lot more fun.
0: Yep, absolutely. All right, so I'm looking at your website. People should go take a look at simplyrugged.com for the Simply Rugged holsters. What's the thing that people ask you most about? Probably how to take care of a decent holster.
1: And that's pretty simple. I got to train with John Bianchi a few times. And, you know, you put a lot of neat sweat oil in the process, and that really makes the holster supple for a long time. So you'd use good leather. We use Herman Oak leather, and then we treat them with oil. It's up to the owner to maintain them after that. But I lived in Alaska, and boy, even in the summertime, your holster can get soaking wet. Mm-hmm. So you get home, you put a little olive oil on it or a little Lexol or clear glycerin. It keeps on going.
0: I know there are people who have grown up with Kydex. And if you grew up with Kydex and you're looking at leather and you're thinking, man, that's old fashioned. That looks like that would wear out. I just don't know how long a leather holster is going to last. Yeah, you know.
1: Yeah, it'll last as long as you take care of it. And even then, I collect holsters, so I'll find a 100-year-old holster and rejuvenate it. And unless it's been abused and, you know, or is dry rotted, you can recover and make leather last a really long time. I have several holsters and belts that I built 20, 30 years ago that are still going strong. I know it's true of other makers' stuff, too. It's not just me.
0: Just if you got good leather. You know, okay, I'm going to say something that some people are going to think sounds weird, but if you know, you know. No one ever picked up a Kydex holster and smelled it. Right?
1: You're talking about our friend Ed Head.
0: Yeah, there's just something about leather, man. It feels good. It smells good. It even sounds good when it squeaks and creaks. And you go, man, that is so cool.
1: Ed would walk into our shop, and the first thing he did is grab the nearest holster, stick it to his nose, and snort it, and go, ah.
0: You make good stuff. It is simple. It is rugged. And the design, and that's the main thing, the design is there. It will protect your gun, and it will also keep it where it's supposed to be, which is really kind of the two main things, I think. All right, simplyrugged.com. Take a look at there right there in Chino Valley in the United States of America in Arizona. There you go. Wheel guns and leather holsters. Gotta love it. We're having fun today. Let's go to the phones. Kurt called in on line 5. Kurt, thanks for calling in. What's on your mind, sir?
2: Yeah, hey, Tom. Hang on. Let me put down my Kydex holster. I had to pick it up and smell it.
0: And how did it smell?
2: There's nothing there. There's nothing.
0: Yeah, it's like plastic. Okay, all right. Fair enough.
2: It was a week or two ago when you posed the question, and I don't recall anyone calling in to admit that when did you carry with an empty chamber? And I was telling your lady friend there that when I first started carrying, yes, I carried with an empty chamber. Mm-hmm. And partly you were right. It's a little bit of not being confident and afraid I might shoot myself or something else that doesn't need to be shot. Mm-hmm. But also in my impeccably perfect logic, I reasoned that any gun is better than no gun. So okay. If I have it with me, even if I have to rack the slide, that's better than it's at home in the dresser when I need it.
0: Yep, I get that. So, all right, so how did you well, I'm assuming that you have moved on to carrying a loaded chamber. How did that happen?
2: It took a while for me to actually understand and make the argument to myself that a proper holster, the holster, and then as long as that gun is in the holster, it's not going to go off.
0: That's an excellent point, and one I frankly overlooked, just kind of assumed that people got that. But yeah, a proper holster covers the trigger guard. You cannot stumble into the trigger when the gun's in the holster. And if you practice drawing in a safe place and keeping your fingers straight until the gun is level and pointed at the target, then you're not going to shoot it inadvertently. So a proper holster is actually a key safety device.
2: And it took me a while to realize that, but once I did, it became a whole lot more comfortable. Well, now the other thing that helped was moving from an appendix carry to a hip carry. And that Mas Ayub had some things to say about that, and he was right.
0: Mas is almost always right.
2: Generally speaking, I found that to be true.
0: Yeah.
2: That although the appendix carry is faster, there's a hip carry, there's no chance I'm going to shoot myself. I might blow out a pocket and put a mark on the floor, but...
0: Well, and even if you did, if you shoot, you could shoot yourself in the butt, but you're not going to shoot yourself in the femoral artery.
2: Bingo. Correct. Yes. It might hurt a lot. Well, it's going to hurt a lot anyway from the muzzle blast, but I'm probably not going to die.
0: It's an excellent point, and yes, but look, everything we do is a compromise. If it wasn't a compromise, we would carry, you know, a shotgun and a rifle and a machine gun and a howitzer, but we can't do that, so... We compromise on the gun and the holster, and yes, I agree. The appendix carry is faster to the first shot, but it's a trade-off. And if you say, okay, but it's going to be like 1.5 seconds or even 2 seconds to come out of a 3 o'clock position holster, you know, on the belt, for a lot of us, that's a trade-off we're willing to make.
2: Well, and I think it was might be last week when you had a guest on that said it's not about drawing faster, it's about drawing sooner. And if it's
0: wasn't
2: if you're
0: that a great
2: sooner,
0: line,
2: it doesn't really matter where you carry it then.
0: I love that, and honestly, I had not thought about that or had it presented in such a clear manner. He says, "Look, your awareness and drawing sooner rather than faster." He said, "You know, the fastest draw is to already have the gun in your hand. We know that to be true."
2: Yep.
0: So instead of saying, I'm trying to get to that 1 second draw, which, look, it looks cool on YouTube, and, you know, you can practice it 100 times. You get that one time on the timer, and you get to show it off. And I understand all of that. But the drawing sooner was a brilliant idea. And I have, well, I've stolen it. Simple as that. I'm using it now.
2: Yeah, me too. But as far as your howitzer and your machine gun and your grenade launcher, please don't look in my back seat.
0: Oh, my kind of guy. I like this. Rolling thunder right there. So, Kurt, when did you get started shooting?
2: Oh, Jesus. I've probably been shooting for close to 60 years. On again, off again. But I didn't start carrying until after Ohio legalized or made constitutional carry legal.
0: Oh, okay.
2: And... even though they did, I got some more of my impeccably perfect logic on why it's better to have the permit than not have it. And so I went and got the permit about 2 years ago. And if it's, okay, I've been through all of that. I went through the class. I went through another class on trauma care, a few of these things, and I've got the permit. Why am I not carrying?
0: Right. Yeah, you got everything you need. Now just, but, you know, it is a process to get used to it. Because at first, everything's uncomfortable. It feels awkward. You think everybody's looking at you.
2: Yep. Yep. Absolutely true. Even though they're not. And
0: yep.
2: Look around and look at, you know, get a look in the mirror. Run into the men's room, look in the mirror every day, you know, to see is this thing showing? Is it printing? Is it, you know, is it visible?
0: And quit patting it. Quit touching it all the time, for heaven's sakes.
2: And somebody told me that the police are actually looking for the guy that's patting his gun all the time. He's the one they're going to keep an eye on.
0: You bet. Absolutely, yeah. And it takes a couple of weeks to get past that, don't you think?
2: It took me a couple of weeks, yes.
0: Yeah. I think it takes all of us, but that's okay. You get through that, and now you can carry the rest of your life and not be doing all that stuff. Well, congratulations on making that move, but also, yeah, I accept your explanation of you start off carrying with the empty chamber, frankly, because you don't know any better. And you think, well, having a gun's better than no gun. I am uncomfortable with the gun fully loaded. And then you go, it takes a while to get to that point. Now, you could accelerate that. And Kurt, thank you so much for the call. You could accelerate that whole thing by going to a class where people are carrying loaded guns all the time, and you're carrying a loaded gun all the time, and you're getting training. And after about 2 days of that at one of these really good classes, you don't think about it anymore. It's just like, yeah, fine. I'm carrying a loaded gun. I'm not going to shoot myself. I made this draw 300 times and fired the gun. I know what I'm doing now. But Kurt did make an excellent point in that the appendix carry option complicates things. For a lot of people, they're going, yeah, I understand all that, but I'm looking at where this thing's pointed, and I'm going to have one extra layer of safety there, not really understanding that it may be you've set your gun up so you cannot use it at all in a self-defense situation. If you lose the use of one arm and you can't rack the slide, what do you got? You got a club. What are you going to do with that thing? There you go. All right, our number here is 866-TALK-GUN or Tom Talk Gun. Same number, either way. If you got a story to tell, give me a call. We will get you on the air. Be right back. John.
3: This is The Making of America from the Jefferson Media Group. If you don't know the name Jack Kilby, you should, because he's improved the lives of every living person on our planet. Jack Kilby invented the microchip. In 1958, Jack worked for Texas Instruments, where their engineers knew how to build a computer on paper, but physical construction seemed impossible due to the massive number of connections required. The future Nobel Prize winner believed the answer was to build the complex circuitry onto a single semiconductor, and the microchip was born. His first prototype only used a few transistors, but today's technology allows for 9 million, with that number doubling every 18 months. This has been The Making of America. I'm Michael Emerson, and you can visit us at jeffersonmediagroup.com.
4: Attitude is everything. I'm Mitch Anthony with today's Daily Dose. Danny Ozark, a Major League Baseball manager, is known for a classic verbal faux pas. He was describing a very talented player and commented, "His limitations are limitless." He meant to point out his unlimited potential, but somehow it came out wrong. Ironically, however, I've met many folks who feel those words to be true for themselves. Whenever they look at themselves, all they can see are limitations. Helen Keller, a woman who faced extraordinary limitations, said, "The marvelous richness of human experience would lose something of rewarding joy if there were no limitations to overcome. The hilltop hour would not be half so wonderful if there were no dark valleys to traverse." When it came to limitations, Helen Keller was an expert. If a woman who could not see, hear, or speak can prove this truth, we all can. And the truth is this: the only real limits we have on achievement are the ones that we place upon ourselves. 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
0: In less than 24 hours, we'll be going into elk camp in the backcountry here, into the wilderness area. And then the day after that, we will be hunting elk in the bugling season with rifles. I'll have a range report on that when I get back from that one. Hey, let's go talk to Hannah. She called in out of Wisconsin. Hannah, thank you so much for calling. You're on Gun Talk. What's on your mind?
6: Oh, well, you've been talking about wheel guns and single action revolvers and such today, and I just recently came into one. It was passed down to me from my dad. He passed away a couple weeks ago. And from him, it used to be my great-grandfather's. It's a 357 Magnum that Dad taught me to shoot on when I was young, and now it's come to me as my own, and I just can't wait to teach my boys.
0: Well, I'm sorry about your dad, but it is really nice that this family heirloom has been passed down. And I'm sure you already know, but a 357 Magnum, you can shoot 38 special ammo in there, and it's perfectly safe.
6: Yes, sir.
0: And
6: a
0: lot less power, a lot more comfortable to shoot.
6: Yes, sir. Yep, I do know that. That's what he started. All three of us. I've got two sisters. He started all three of us off on that one for pistols. So, and then I kind of wandered away into long guns, but now I'm kind of coming back into handguns again.
0: Well, good deal. So you're going to take that out and shoot it, and then you're going to keep it in the family, I take it.
6: Absolutely, yes. Yep, I've got two young boys that when they come of age, they're going to learn on that one as well. So,
0: can I add one other thing I'd like for you to do, just a thought for you, and that is the gun becomes a carrier system for the stories. And it's a reason that you can, you have them shoot the gun, but even before they can shoot it, start telling the stories. And just because tell them over and over, and it will stick. They will know those stories, and when they shoot it, it'll all come together. It's such an important thing and a valuable thing. And it's not only good for them, it's good for you.
6: Yes, absolutely, 100%. Every time I would handle that gun before my dad passed away, I would think of all the stories of my great-grandpa or of my dad that he had with that one as well. So they're definitely going to pass along the stories.
0: All right. You are the keeper of the stories. They're all in your head. It wouldn't be a bad idea to have them some other place. Easiest way I can think of is to prop up your phone and record videos of you telling the stories, and then everybody in the family can have them.
6: That's a great idea. I've thought of that before in the past, but never got to it. So I guess I'll start now.
0: Well, you know how it is. We say, well, I'll get around to that, and we never do, and then it's too late for whatever reason. So, yeah, go ahead and get going on that. That'll be an incredible gift from your grandfather and your father and you to the family.
6: Yes.
0: There you go. Thank you so much for calling in and, and sharing this family story with the rest of us. You take care. All right. And that's a lot of what we do. These guns have stories. They carry the experiences. But there's responsibility involved there. And that is, we have to make sure that we carry those stories forward. I'm really liking this idea of just get your phone out and record a video. Let me tell the story about Granddad. Tell that story. Oh, yeah, remember that story? Cool. And if there's two or more of you, you can have both of you on there. And you're swapping stories, and you're going back and forth, and you're having the conversation, and you record them, and you put it on the cloud, and the family members can have it. If you got stories like that, or you think that's a great idea, give me a call right now. We'll put you on the after show. If you haven't heard of the after show, well, you need to. It's part of the podcast that we put up after the radio show. In the meantime, get that wheel gun out. If you haven't shot in a while, it deserves to go to the range, and you're going to rediscover how much fun they are. Remember, wheel guns are real guns. Hey, I'm Tom Gresham. This is Gun Talk. Thanks for spending some time with me.
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14: 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I'm your host, Ed Adams, and today we're tracking the fastest growing equestrian sport in the nation, alongside two powerhouse figures who are dominant both in the arena and behind the microphone. And first up, representing Creston, Iowa, he's an Army National Guard veteran and a dedicated farmer, and an elite men's level 6 cowboy mounted shooting competitor. Fresh off an incredible run, he captured the 2024 Cowboy Mounted Shooting Reserve Champion Futurity Horse and a Futurity Horse of the Year titles in Shelbyville, Tennessee, riding Sandman Silver Cash, better known as Goose, from Travis Quarter Horses professional trainer Adam Ross. And joining him is an active equestrian competitor and a prominent media force changing how we experience the sport. She is a brilliant mind behind the hit podcast Balloon Killers, where she breaks down the sport with everyone from cowboy mounted shooting president Mitchell Kramer to Hall of Fame legends. She is also the host of a rookie educational series, The Ingate, the one and only Chrissy Riley. And it's an honor to have these both on Better Horses Radio. But coming up, we've got you covered with our Better Cattle update with the trusted voice of agriculture, Mark Oppold. Mark?
15: Well, thanks, Ed. Hope everybody had a great holiday. It's funny, it seems as though these four-day weeks feel longer than the regular five-day work week for a lot of folks here. But it was certainly a hot one where we here are in here in central Missouri. And then that hot area encompasses a large part of the midsection of the country. In fact, my wife, Kathy, was reading a couple of festivals were canceled early because of the heat here and some storms moving through parts of the Midwest here late in the weekend as well. Well, again, we're in later here in this four-day week, ending up here with the 9/11 25th anniversary celebration this Friday. Certainly never forgetting. And boy, it's been pretty emotional getting some of these, remembering some of these tributes that have been going on all month. And then the I hope folks maybe have at least seen or been read about the Steel Across America tour. It's an actual 17,000-pound steel beam recovered from the World Trade Center that made its way across the country. Started on May the 2nd in New York, no surprise, but has made its way across country. In fact, in Kansas City last Saturday, closer to home for a lot of us, Ed, you included, last Saturday in Kansas City, moved on to St. Louis, and it'll end up, as always, as expected, in New York this coming Friday. But again, wow. What a physical way to remember that 9/11 here 25 years ago. Well, it seems less important, but still certainly for cattle, for producers, buyers, and sellers, important on this cattle trade to give you some hopefully helpful information as we work through this second week of September. Let's take a look at those feeder or the live cattle, first of all. December live cattle, low last Friday, at 213.47 as we move down. Now, again, could be below that, but a long way from testing that 52-week low, but at 197.05. That was near Thanksgiving of last year. The December live cattle first resistance, we think, would be up at that 230 level. That was from early in August, or 220, rather, from mid-August, 220. As it was last time we were up that at that area, October 24th, 25th area. And then from there, $230, that would be from early in August. So how quickly we have dropped into those areas. Looking at the feeder cattle, October feeder cattle, they're low last Friday at 316.92. I wrote that number down to kind of see where we are at this time of the week compared to where we were ending last week. Again, 316.92 was the low. But again, a distance from the 52-week low was also near Thanksgiving of last year. October feeder cattle were down to 287.45. So again, a ways there, kind of in the middle of a range, but certainly heading lower here of late. We would look for October 1st resistance, and it'll be a tough one to get up to the 340 level. That last time we were up there was mid-August. Well, in fact, haven't been above 340 since late July. Still have strong headwinds from the grain trade, even though grains have retreated, as we know. We do have that USDA crop report come Friday morning as well. So Friday would be a, wow, what a day, crop report, and then the 9/11 remembrance as well as we end the week. So, but in the grain trade, the real question is how far off of the pro farmer number will USDA be? Talked to a lot of folks. I was at the Farm Progress Show in Boone, Iowa last week. A lot of opportunities to visit with producers there, hundreds of thousands. They had a nice crowd for in spite of the heat, but a lot of visits about from folks in Iowa, of course, in Illinois, in Nebraska, talking about the ear size and how this heat just really stunted the ear and the kernel depth. So lots to consider when you take a look at that. Hopefully USDA saw some of that and will respond in kind with that number here come Friday morning. Hope that's helpful, Ed. Everybody have a profitable week ahead.
14: And thank you, Mark. It's going to be a great ride. So tighten up your cinch, settle back on that saddle. I'm your host, Ed Adams, and we'll be right back right after these messages.

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8: 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Hello, everyone. My name's Ed Adams, and we're coming to you today with a story of family, elite horsepower, and a small town making major waves across the national equine scene. Now, if you head down to Union County in southwest Iowa, right around the Afton-Creston area, you're going to find a powerhouse breeding and training program.

0: program at Travis Quarter Horses. Now, they've built an incredible legacy, raising ranching heritage athletes with brains, bone, and speed. But the great horses needs a great pilot. And we have one of the very best in this country joining us today. Adam Ross is an Army National Guard veteran, a farmer in Iowa, and a level 6 cowboy mounted shooting competitor. And along with his wife, Sheila, half of the dynamic mounted shooting power couple, riding standout Travis Quarter Horse bred Futurity stars like Sandman, Silver Cash, the 2024 CMSA Futurity Horse of the Year. We're very pleased to welcome to Better Horses Radio from Afton, Iowa, Mr. Adam Ross. Adam, great to have you on the show.
1: Yeah, thank you so much for having me today.
0: You know, you have been able to clear up a lot of things for us. So the one thing that I want to talk about is you won the 2026 Travis Quarter Horse Futurity with Sandy Wiz and previously had the Futurity Horse of the Year. When you take a raw 3 to 4 year old horse, what is a step-by-step process for introducing them to gunfire so they stay calm under pressure?
1: I guess I'd start off first that the most success I've had with training young horses to cowboy mounted shooting is trial and error, to be completely honest. If you go back even before I had all the success in 2024 with the Futurity horse I rode that year, his name's Sandman Silver Cash. We call him Goose. Everybody in my state and most people in the nation will know that little gorilla horse that I ride. But if you rewind actually 2 years before that, nobody will remember the Futurity horse I rode. It's the first horse that I got to break. It's actually a full brother to the Futurity horse I rode 2 years later in 2024. And the most success I've had is trial and error. I mean, the first one that I had, I didn't know what I was doing. I hadn't had a lot of experience with taking a two-year-old and getting them started under saddle. And I had the most success with, this is what I struggled with 2 years ago, and this is how I'm going to make it better the following year. So when I got Goose up, we started a whole year earlier than I did with his older brother with Sandman's Cash is the name of the stud that Clint Travis and Travis Quarter Horse own. And I have the 8-year-old. The 7-year-old is still standing at stud. That's Yankee. That's Sandman's Cash. And then I ended up with a 6-year-old. So that mare only raised 3 colts, and I was lucky enough to own 2 of them, and the 3rd one's still standing at stud at Travis Quarter Horses. So I think genetics, brain power, being exposed to the environment where all of our colts that stand around at any of the farms around here, especially Travis Quarter Horses, I don't actually live there, but I'm a really close neighbor to them. And any of the horses standing around there from day to day, from the time they're a weanling, it is not uncommon for them to hear 50 or 60 shells shot off on the farm at some random point. And eventually it's just a habit for them. They understand that it's nothing to be scared of. So the shooting aspect is by far for us the easiest part of getting colts ready for cowboy mounted shooting. It's dealing with a 2-year-old brain, a 3-year-old horse growing and getting awkward and doesn't know how to pick up his leads, and then trying to get them set up so that when January 1st hits their 4-year-old year, you have a chance to go start getting them seasoned. I find that to be the biggest challenge in our sport, that the more patterns that horse runs, the more facilities that they've been to, the more times they've, you know, felt like they were going to crawl out of their skin and got through it, the better you're going to be come September timeframe when we have to compete on them at a really big stage. That's where I found the most success, is learning from what I did wrong on the first one, picking it up in 2024 on Goose and Sandman Silver Cash. We were really, really successful. I rode my butt off on him his 3-year-old year, the winter when he was going from 3 to 4, and he was ready to go. It took all the work out of it that I had a really good-minded horse that had been hauled all over the country his 3-year-old year, and he was ready to compete when he was 4. So I felt like that's what really put me ahead of the rest of the competition for that year.
0: You know, you're bringing up a very good point. So not every horse can handle the speed of combined with loud noises, single action 45s. Is there a specific right behavior trait or a structural quality that you're looking for in these young prospects that tells you, hey, this horse is going to make an elite level 6 mounted shooting horse?
1: So this is one of my favorite questions to fall down the rabbit hole into. And you could bring 6 or 7 level 6, absolutely top of their game cowboy mounted shooters onto this show right now and set us down and talk about us. And all 6 of us are going to describe a completely different body type, a completely different breeding line. I think that you have to match the horse that you want to compete on, especially when you're talking colts, especially when you're talking something that I don't know how this is going to turn out. So the only thing I'm betting on is the lineage, is the parents that I get in front of them. I know how this horse's brother or sister or dad or mom acted. So I have a very specific quality in horses that I like. And I'm really spoiled because I have one really big powerhouse breeder that lives right down the road from me. So I know every one of the studs that are standing there. I know all the mares standing there. And I'm sure all those mares produce outstanding colts that'll fit somebody in this country. But once you find the body size, whether you want a horse that stands 15'3" or whether you want a shorter horse that stands 15 hands tall, or whether you want one with a big back hip, a long horse, a short horse, that's an argument that anybody can have in the horse industry. And it's a good argument to have on. They all have things they do better than others. If you're in a great big humongous arena, this is the same thing in all rodeo sports and all equine sports. You get into a full-size pen to where you have 250 feet to run clear down the rundown. You need a horse that has a great big long stride and a whole lot of leg and top-end speed. Now, on that same side of the coin, when you flip it over, not every arena we run in is full-size. We get into some pens in cowboy mounted shooting somewhere that is only 125 feet wide by 150 feet long. And now instead of running wide open and having flat out top end speed, you need something that's a little more short coupled. You got to find the versatility in a horse and in a breeding program that's going to be well-rounded enough. And I think the only way you can really overcome that obstacle is by spending years in our sport about raising a horse, realizing what you think you could get better on the next one, and moving on. That's the great thing about horses. That's the great thing about the CMSA fraternity program. That's the great thing about getting one started really, really solid as a four-year-old, that you haven't ran the guts out of them yet. They have enough of mind on them that you can still keep going forward, bring them back the following year and run them in our 5- and 6-year-old derby program. That's the end goal. I want to raise a horse that's versatile enough to make a quick little corner inside of a 100-foot wide arena and then be able to keep up with the fastest in the country.
0: And if you're just joining us, we're talking to Adam Ross from Travis Quarter Horses, and we're talking all about cowboy mounted shooting. And, you know, the high level strategy here, you compete at the absolute highest level of the sport as an M6 shooter. So for the amateurs or low level riders listening, what is the biggest difference in the mental preparation or arena strategy, as you were talking about, when transitioning from a lower level to where you are today, the elite pro ranks?
1: I think the biggest advice I could give to anybody starting out in our sport is there's very, very, very small percentage of shooters and horses alike that the horse you started with, the horse that you gained your confidence on, the horse that taught you or you taught how to shoot, is most likely not going to be your partner for the entirety of your career. If you want to move from a solid level one, you don't need to run the same times as when you get into the open and you're running against the men's level sixes or the ladies sixes and trying to run for the overall fastest time. I think that people will find the most success about with a horse in particular on finding something you can get comfortable with. Our sport has a really, really big learning curve in the very beginning. You can either be good at shooting guns or good at riding horses. When you put the two together, there's not a lot of time. You know, some of the really, really fast patterns that we shoot in our sport, you have two single action 45 long colts strapped to your chest. You got a 1200 pound horse. And some of these patterns, you start and finish, shoot 5 rounds out of one gun, gun change, around a barrel or two, and a second gun, and the whole thing is over in 9 seconds. Doesn't give you a lot of time to think about everything that's going to happen. You have to think about safety for you, safety for your horse. We're not just running straight out of a roping box and turning left. I mean, you got to pick up the right lead. You got to switch over, pick up the left lead. You have to change your gun. So just keep in mind that just because this is the horse or the speed that you start at, confidence and that muscle memory of this is how I can do this safely, this is how I can do this efficiently, this is how I can really get down the arena, that's the biggest learning curve in our sport. So starting out as a level one, just learn how to get through without falling off. That's the biggest deal. And that was a big hurdle for a lot of us in our sport.
0: You know, that reminds me, as a level one, everybody tells you to just go slow, shoot clean.
1: Yes.
0: And right. Now you're the vice president of the Iowa CMSA, Cowboy Mounted Shooting Association. So you've seen this sport explode in popularity. Now, I did hear rumors that in the beginning, they would trot up, shoot a balloon, and then trot to the next one. So it's changed dramatically. So where do you see the future of cowboy mounted shooting heading in Iowa over the next few years and throughout the entire sport?
1: The thing that I really like about cowboy mounted shooting as a whole, I'll start there before I go into our specific club in Iowa CMSA. Cowboy mounted shooting as a whole, I started in 2014. And when you say walk up to a balloon, stop, get it shot, stop your horse in the middle of a pattern, look down, figure out how to stare at your halters and put a gun away, that's where I started in this sport. I had zero horsemanship experience whatsoever. I was pretty handy with a set of pistols, so it came kind of naturally to me. But the level of expertise, the level of experience and horsemanship that this sport has overcome, even in the last 12 years, it would absolutely blow your mind. When I started this sport, there were some older gentlemen, and I'm not picking on anybody by any means, but when I first started, there were some guys in our local club that were men's level fives at the time. State of Iowa didn't ever have a level six. Nobody had made it far enough in our sport to be a pro to actually get to level six. So we had some level fives when I first started, and I remember showing up to the first couple of practices thinking, oh my goodness, there's no way I can ever go at a lope the whole way through a pattern without breaking down into a trot or looking down to change my guns. I just don't understand how this is possible. You fast forward, and I was lucky enough. My first season, all I did was fall off the top of my horse. I had way more go than I did control. I learned at the School of Hard Knocks and fell off a lot. But every time you fall off, I feel like you're pushing yourself fast enough to learn a little something and hopefully get better on the next one. I was lucky enough that the sport had really, really started growing in 2015, 16, 17, all the way up until COVID, that we started putting on some really good size matches. And back then, we would show up to several local matches, and if there was 25 people there, it was a pretty good day. Well, the numbers started getting up into the, we would show up just at a local shoot here in small southern Iowa, and we'd get almost 50 people at a match that you had to compete with, which kind of helps you. The leveling system is a little bit hard to understand in cowboy mounted shooting. So you have to compete against a certain number of competitors depending on what level it is. So when you start out as a level one, you only have to compete against four people in your level, and you have to win four times to move up, and so on and so forth. By the time you get to a men's level five, you have to compete against six other people that have already made it to men's level fives, and then you have to win six times. So it gets progressively harder and harder and harder to move up. So until you get your peers at an equal level with you, it gets kind of hard to get to the top of our sport. By the time we got to COVID, the Iowa CMSA had just grown and grown and grown. And I attribute the majority of that to Travis Quarter Horses. Their family is an unbelievable asset to cowboy mounted shooting as a whole. They're an unbelievable family to be around. God first, the country second, their family, everybody else in between, the Lonio horse, the Lonio gun. And that's contagious to everybody around them. When you show up to an event and you're brand new in the sport and you don't understand what equipment you need or what guns you need, and you have competitors walking up to you saying, hey, your horse isn't quite ready for this yet, why don't you just ride mine? You'll have a lot more fun. Or, hey, that gun isn't going to work for you here, I think you should try this. It's just really encouraging. And I think that's been the single biggest success we've had at Iowa CMSA. When you show up to one of our events, you're going to get treated like family, and you're going to get treated as if your dad wanted to loan you a horse so you could succeed. And that's really just grown. I mean, you fast forward to today now, we went to the Travis Quarter Horse Fraternity in small town, the middle of nowhere between Preston and Maxburg, Iowa up here. And we put on 200 shooters in the middle of the country in Southwest Iowa. So the level of experience, the level of just loping through and shooting your balloons, those days are long gone. You have to be at a full run, full tilt, no missing. I mean, it's you take a bad step, somebody else isn't, and you're going to get beat. That's what I really love. That's what keeps me coming back to this sport, even as a men's level six.
0: You know, you mentioned it, so let's kind of dive into that. So you work very closely with the Travis family out of Afton, Iowa. So what is it about their specific breeding program, their bloodlines, if you will, of how they raise their horses and give them the physical brain and bone that they needed for the sport? Is there something special here that we need to know?
1: I think that just being in the atmosphere of cowboy mounted shooting, there's a specific skill set that always excels in the beginning. You know what I mean? You can have a really, really hot double run and bred mare that can go out into the barrel world and win a whole lot of money. Now, is that a horse that you're going to ever be able to walk uptown in Crescent, Iowa and ride through the 4th of July parade Some people would argue and say yes, but I'm telling you, you're not going to set yourself up for very much success. I think that the Travises and Travis Quarter Horses as a whole has done a really, really outstanding job in cowboy mounted shooting at finding a cowbred mare that has a really good head on her shoulders, that is good enough. You can take her out and you can work her on the cows every single day. And a horse that you like to ride, a horse that you can go get something done with, is going to get more work. The more you ride them, the better they're going to get. Now, if you have a big, thick-bodied mare that is all cowbred and doesn't have a bunch of run with it, they've done a great job of buying some absolute stud power on their farm. And crossing a cowbred mare with a whole lot of brains to a hotter running bred stud, and the outcome, if you look at the national level in CMSA, Travis Quarter Horses is overly dominant right now, especially in the futurity and the derby program. I mean, what they're doing is working. I'm not saying that's the secret sauce or the recipe for every one of them. We've just found a lot of success for it right here in our area.
0: You know, you mentioned it, and I want to dive into that. So your wife, Sheila Ross, yeah, is also an elite competitor in the ladies' level 5 division. So what is it like traveling the country together as a mounted shooting power couple? And, you know, do things get competitive at the dinner table? What's that like? Is it a big match?
1: So the great thing about our sport is, of course, we keep track of who the overall winner is at every one of them. Everybody's showing up for that. But it's not the only thing you can win. We separate. There's 4 different divisions that you can join in cowboy mounted shooting. You can be in the men's, the women's, the senior men's, or the senior women's. So at age 50, you have the option to either stay in the open or join the senior division. So the great thing is my wife can show up, and she has 5 wins as a level 5. So she's only 1 win away, and we have been holding our breath every weekend that we take off and leave the house, crossing our fingers, saying, man, I hope this is the match. I hope this is the one right here where she can become the first Lady 6 in the state of Iowa, because we don't have one currently. So I'm cheering her on. I'm her biggest fan. We don't really compete against each other that often. My wife always claims that she's a grandma of 2. We have 4 kids that are grown and out of the house, which gives us the freedom to take off and travel across the country now. But the great thing is my wife says she values her life a lot more than I do, that I have no fear to take off on a 4-year-old and run them as hard as they're ready to go. Once I get them ready, once a horse turns 5 and 6-year-olds and I've got 200 or 300 rounds underneath them where they've run out there, then my wife will throw a leg over them. So she always claims that she's the brains of the operation and I'm the crash test dummy.
0: There you go. If you're just joining us, we're talking to Adam Ross at Travis Quarter Horses. We're talking about Cowboy Mounted Shooting Association. And if you want to check out that family, that's TravisFamilyQuarterHorses.com. And I think my final question for you, as we talked about it, and you mentioned it in this interview, the annual Travis Quarter Horse shoot in Afton, Iowa draws like hundreds of riders into a single pasture every year. So for people who've never seen it, can you describe the atmosphere and the event, and why has it become such a big destination for shooters nationwide?
1: Absolutely. I think the biggest draw to Travis Quarter Horse Shoot is all the competitors. I think this year when we had everybody show up, they had 26 states and 2 countries, including Canada, represented in small town Creston, Iowa this year. When you show up, you can park anywhere you want on the grounds. There's no fee for camping. They're going to put up your horses and any accommodations that you need. If you want to tie your horses to the trailer, if you want to put up electric fence, if you need a stall put up, they're going to treat you like family when you show up here. And that's the thing I love most about living in small town Iowa, is that you can say hi to your neighbors. You can swing in when you need something. And that's the atmosphere that you feel when you show up to Travis Quarter Horses. When you show up to the Travis Quarter Horse Shoot, you feel like you belong there. You feel like you're part of family. And the competition is as tough as it gets anywhere in the country. If you show up to an event in cowboy mounted shooting with 200 people, you're normally at a major event before we get to numbers like that. So to host that at a local level is a really big deal, something that we're super proud of for Iowa CMSA, for our club, and for Travis Quarter Horses alike.
0: Army National Guard veteran, farmer in Iowa, a level 6 CMSA professional, and a competitor, and he also shoots with his wife, Sheila. Adam, I want to thank you for joining Better Horses, and above all, I enjoy coming out and riding with you, and more importantly, we wish you all the best this year, and hope to see you on the road.
1: Thank you very much.
0: All right, everyone, that's Adam Ross with Travis Quarter Horses. You can check them out at TravisFamilyQuarterHorses.com. I want everybody to stay with us. We got more Better Horses coming your way. I'm Ed Adams, and we'll be right back right after these messages.
2: A mix of rain showers and high temperatures this afternoon, with highs in the 70s and 80s in the north. In the south, 90s and hundreds. Heat advisories across Oklahoma as heat indexes approach 108. Partly cloudy skies with spotty rain popping up across the east. In the west, south winds at 15 miles per hour, gust to 20. Tonight, lows fall into the 60s and 70s with spotty rain showers and thunderstorms across northern Kansas and Nebraska. We'll see mostly cloudy skies in the north. To the south, mostly clear. Strong, breezy winds start to move in from our south at 20 miles per hour, gusting between 25 to 30 miles per hour. Breezy conditions continue on Monday with highs in the 90s and hundreds, mostly sunny, with south-southwest winds at 25 miles per hour, gusting to 35. Rain showers and thunderstorms over the evening. A cold front moves through the region on Tuesday.
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0: And you are listening to Better Horses Radio. I'm your host, Ed Adams. We are talking about the equine industry and everything we have going on through it today. And folks, we have a really exciting segment lined up for you. Cowboy mounted shooting is easily one of the fastest growing equestrian sports in the country right now. It blends top-tier horsemanship with extreme precision, speed, and standard old cowboy grit. Well, joining us today is someone who is right into the thick of it all. Not only is she an incredible competitor out there in the arena, tearing up patterns and breaking records, but she's also giving the sport a huge voice. She's the creator and host of the hit podcast Balloon Killers, where she interviews the best horsemen, clinicians, and legends in the mounted shooting world. Please welcome to the show the ultimate balloon killer herself, Chrissy Riley. Chrissy, welcome to Better Horses Radio.
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0: Now, I have to start off with some of the questions here. Your podcast, Balloon Killers, has blown up in the equestrian community. What inspired you to start it, and what is it has been the most surprising thing you've learned when interviewing all the CMSA Hall of Famers like Eddie Miller and Dina Miller?
10: I started the podcast because, first of all, I am obsessed with mounted shooting, like many of us are. As soon as I got into the sport, I quickly became obsessed with it. And I also love listening to podcasts. I travel a lot in my truck, the different shoots now. And I wanted to listen to something to do with mounted shooting before shoots so that I could get really amped up and inspired and excited before the shoot. But there really wasn't that much out there. So I decided to start something myself, and I really wanted to learn from the experts. I know that we have a lot of really interesting people in this sport. The sport covers such a wide range of ages. We've got everyone from children all the way up to people in their 70s and 80s. And because of that, we have a lot of different people with a lot of different backgrounds. And I know that I have so much to learn from these people. So I wanted to talk to the people who are really good at the sport and get some top tips from them right before I go into the shooting arena. And I also wanted to learn about their backgrounds. And there's just some really interesting people in this sport. We've got all kinds of people. We've got photographers, videographers. We've got people who make things for mounted shooting, like chinks and holsters. And I just love learning about all of that stuff. So that is why I started it.
0: You know, to tell, let everybody, our listening audience, know that you compete at the level 3 level with your paint horse Bear. And I believe he stands over 17 hands high. What specific traits do you think make a good paint or quarter horse excel in this sport compared to other breeds?
10: Well, my horse is actually called Flint. I do have Mr. Bear, and he's become the notorious Mr. Bear at this point because I've talked about him on my podcast so much. But I've actually been riding Flint more recently. He's my 16-2 hand paint. And something that makes him successful at this sport is that he has a really strong hind end. He pushes from his hind end, which gives him that speed. But I also think it's important for our horses to be sort of agile and nimble as well. They need to be able to make those barrel turns. They need to be able to turn quickly through a gate. And sometimes that's actually challenging for Flint because he's 16-2 hands. He's got that really long stride. And so I have to time my patterns really well to make sure that I'm turning him just at the right moment to get him to change lead or to get into that stride as we make those turns. But generally what we're seeing in cowboy mounted shooting in terms of horses is, you know, really strong, solid quarter horses or paint horses who can really push from their hind end and get that speed, but they've also got that agility and nimbleness to move around patterns quickly, particularly in some of those smaller arenas.
0: You know, Chrissy, everyone is wanting to get into mounted shooting, but their biggest fear is usually how their horse will react to gunfire. We all know that. Do you have a go-to, a step-by-step method for introducing a horse to a 45 single-action revolver and blanks for the very first time?
10: So I think it's really important to put the horse in a situation where they can be successful and that they can feel like they've won, essentially. And I think it's really important to put horses with other horses. They're herd animals. They really pay attention to what the other horses around them are doing. So I will only ever start horses around pistols with other horses who've already been exposed to gunfire and are comfortable with it, so that the horse that I'm on that's new to it will be reading those other horses and paying attention to how they are responding and will hopefully follow suit and be as calm as they are.
0: You know, letting everybody know there are over 100 official CMSA patterns. And how you can memorize the run on the fly is very difficult. So what is your preparation staying responsive in such high speeds with a pattern you haven't seen go until you get into that arena?
10: I do a lot of visualization. So before I go into the arena, in fact, before I even get on my horse, I take a look at the pattern, and I actually try and take a look at the pattern from lots of different angles. So there are pattern books out there, but of course that's 2D, that's flat. I try and see how the pattern is actually set up, because it can also be set up a little bit differently in each arena. A big arena might have the pattern looking different to it being set up in a small arena. So I start with the book and I take a look at how the book might suggest that I run the pattern. Then I'll go and take a look at it in the arena off my horse. So I'll try and take a look at it from all angles so that I can see how close the balloons are to one side or to the end or where the barrel is. And then once I've got the lay of the land, I start to visualize. I think about the route that I'm going to take based on my horse specifically, like how he runs and the space that he might need to make those turns. I visualize running it in my head. So I imagine myself in the pattern, like I'm living that pattern before it happens. Then when I get on my horse and I'm in the in gate and I'm watching other people run, I'm looking at how close they are and how things look from that angle. And then I feel prepared to go in and run successfully.
0: All right, everyone, I want you to stay with us. We got more Better Horses coming your way. I'm your host, Ed Adams, and we'll be right back right after these messages.
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18: 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In six-man football, it's Weskin, number one ranked, ahead of Tescott, South Barber, Peabody Burns, and Ingalls. The top five in eight-man Division II football led by Hanover, then Axtell, And number three is Little River, then Sylvan Lucas, and Hodgman County. South Central leads the way in eight-man Division I rankings ahead of Lincoln, Wichita County, Central Plains, and Hill City. Class 1A finds defending champion Sterling number one ahead of Rossville, Inman, Smith Center, and Centralia. The 2A top five in football, Sabetha, Silver Lake, Osage City, Council Grove, and Garden Plain. It's Andale number one ranked in 3A football, then Holcomb, Topeka Hayden, Cheney, and Hoisington. The Stags of Bishop Miege are number one ranked in 4A, then it's St. Thomas Aquinas, Eudora, Great Bend, and Wamego. Class 5A number one, Cape and Mount Carmel, then St. James Academy, Basil Linwood, Hayes, and Blue Valley. In the top 5 and 6A, Mill Valley, Manhattan, Derby, Olathe Northwest, and Olathe West. The top 5s in high school football from kpreps.com in the Kansas Sports Spotlight.
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0: And if you're just joining us, we're talking to Chrissy Riley, an active equine competitor and a prominent media figure in the Cowboy Mounted Shooting Association. I'm glad to have her talking to us. And one of the things, Chrissy, you recently launched the Engate specifically as a mounted shooting 101 guide. What is the single biggest mistake or misconception you see rookie shooters make when they first enter the sport?
10: So I think that a lot of people get very excited about the sport once they first try it. And if their horses do well at the very beginning, it can be very easy to rush into competing. If your horse does well and it's doing well with the gunfire, it can be very easy to just sign up for the main match really quickly. I always recommend taking your time, because while a horse might do really well initially, once you start putting it under pressure, putting it in the arena, it can get a little anxious and things can blow up really quickly. So I think it's really important to take your time. Lots of shoots have what are called demo runs or time only runs. And those will happen after each stage. And they aren't competition. It's not part of the main match. And it's a great opportunity to get your horse into the arena and yourself into the arena in a low stakes environment so that your horse can get used to it without putting that pressure on them of your own anxiety as you compete, but also pushing them to be too anxious too soon.
0: You know, that's a very good point, you know, especially when you're transitioning up the levels. So moving up the ranks, the CMSA takes serious grit. We talk to a lot of L6s and M6s out there. And what is your biggest mental and physical hurdle that you had to clear when you're now making through the ranks as an L3 division?
10: I think it has been mental for me. So I actually started to have mental performance coaching last year because I realized that when I go into the arena, I shut down my brain and my body takes over, which is great to a degree, but I can never remember what happened when I've done my run. I can never remember what went wrong or what went right to be able to recreate it or to leave it behind. And so I started doing mental performance coaching so I could really get my mindset right and go into the arena knowing exactly what I'm going to do. And I can pay attention to that whilst I'm running. So one of the things I've really focused on is straight and weight. So the straight part is my arm. I want to go into the pattern with my arm really straight and on my first target. And I want to follow that as I go through the pattern. I want a straight arm on my target and then weight. when you get anxious, it can be really easy to want to fire too quickly. So I'm telling myself as I'm in the pattern, break and wait. And I'm making sure that I wait until I have the best angle on each balloon to be hopefully accurate in my shot and pop that balloon, kill that balloon.
0: You know, the perfect run. You know, mounted shooting is just a game of split seconds, as you just described. So when you're flying through those targets with that gun in one hand, you're absolutely right. You have to prepare yourself. It is so easy to make mistakes because you're relying on muscle memory in a lot of what you're doing, but your mind has to be really sharp when you're getting through there. So, you know, what's going through your mind right before the timer starts, right before, when I've watched you warm up, and I've seen you just take off. So what are you thinking right before you hit that first balloon?
10: I'm thinking about the angle that I'm crossing the timer line at to get to the first balloon. And I'm also thinking about the speed that I have. I want to make sure that when I cross that timer line, I am in exactly the right place to make my first balloon within the least amount of strides. And I want to make sure that my horse is at the speed that I want him to be to take me across the timer line and up to that first balloon. And so those are the two things I'm focusing on, my angle and my speed.
0: Hey, Chrissy, I have to ask you. Now, you and I had a chance to ride together at the Missouri State Fair for cowboy mounted shooting. You went off to Colorado to shoot again just recently. How did that go?
10: So we overnighted from the Missouri State Fair to Colorado for the Colorado State Shoot, and I had the best day that I could have ever had, which was so surprising given that we were both sleep deprived, both myself and my horse were sleep deprived. But we went into the Colorado shoot not really expecting too much, just hoping to be clean and to get some points from the leaderboard. We were on fire. We had some of the best runs we've ever had, and we actually won the level 3 class and got the Colorado State Buckle, which was so exciting.
0: You know, it's an exciting event. Chrissy, it is amazing, and you and I haven't been in it in that long, but it's amazing how this sport has exponentially increasing in popularity more and more. With all of your interviews that you're doing with balloon killers, what do you think the secret sauce is here, why everybody's jumping on cowboy mounted shooting?
10: It's so exciting. It's fast. I mean, what is there not to love about fast horses and guns? Two incredible things together. And it's exciting. I think something else that's really interesting about cowboy mounted shooting is that there are so many different patterns. So you can go multiple days of shooting and never shoot the same pattern twice. And I think that that adds to the engagement and interest level because you don't get bored with it. You're constantly having to think and use your mind as well as use your body as you're shooting.
0: Chrissy Riley, the host of Balloon Killers. You can catch it on your podcast wherever you get your podcast player. And she's a prominent equine competitor and a media figure. I am so glad she came on our show. Chrissy, thank you for joining Better Horses. And above all, we wish you all the best for this year, getting up and going through the ranks of cowboy mounted shooting.
10: Thank you so much. It's been a pleasure.
0: Chrissy Riley, everyone, you can check her out here on our podcast called Balloon Killers. All right, everyone, that wraps up another episode of Better Horses, but the ride doesn't have to end here. 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
21: 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In 1812, 41 years after the end of the Revolutionary War, Britain and America were at war again. On August 24, 1814, British forces succeeded in occupying Washington, D.C., and quickly burned everything in sight, including the Capitol and the White House. President Madison was out of the city, but his wife, Dolly, worked to save as many treasures as possible, including the full-length portrait of George Washington, which hangs in the White House today. Stephen Pleasanton, a presidential appointee, was also able to prevent the British from burning some of history's most precious documents, including the Declaration of Independence. This has been The Making of America. I'm Michael Emerson, and you can visit us at jeffersonmediagroup.com.
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2: A mix of rain showers and high temperatures this afternoon, with highs in the 70s and 80s in the north. In the south, 90s and hundreds. Heat advisories across Oklahoma as heat indexes approach 108. Partly cloudy skies with spotty rain popping up across the east. In the west, south winds at 15 miles per hour, gust to 20. Tonight, lows fall into the 60s and 70s with spotty rain showers and thunderstorms across northern Kansas and Nebraska. We'll see mostly cloudy skies in the north. To the south, mostly clear. Strong, breezy winds start to move in from our south at 20 miles per hour, gusting between 25 to 30 miles per hour. Breezy conditions continue on Monday with highs in the 90s and hundreds, mostly sunny, with south-southwest winds at 25 miles per hour, gusting to 35. Rain showers and thunderstorms over the evening. A cold front moves through the region on Tuesday.
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26: I'm Greg Bell, and we open with a married couple comedy. And later we travel to Metropolis to make our weekly visit with the adventures of Superman. George Burns and Gracie Allen met while working on the stages of vaudeville, got married in 1926, and first came to radio half a dozen years later. From pretty much the beginning, George realized Gracie was the funniest and happily gave her all the best lines, content to be her straight man. In this hilarious offering, they'll be joined by cartoon voice legend Mel Blanc as the Happy Postman, announcer Bill Goodwin, and a very special guest, a stunning leading lady. You'll get her name in just a bit. I'll just let you know it's from December 29th, 1942.
27: Well, hello. Come right in. Oh, George, we've got company.

0: And now meet the people who live in the Burns house, George and Gracie.
1: Gracie, did the postman get here yet?
2: Now, George, that's the fourth time you've asked me.
1: But, honey, it's important.
2: Well, don't worry. He'll be here any minute with your copy of Cowboy Love Tale.
1: Oh, gee. I wish he'd hurry. Oklahoma, Texas, in a terrible spot. You see, he and Lucy were alone in the ranch house, and Lucy was cooking their dinner. Then suddenly, six bandits came in.
2: Oh, that's terrible.
1: You bet.
2: Poor Lucy only cooked dinner for two.
1: I'll see you later. Well, Tex is in trouble.
2: My goodness. He's like a child.
3: Good morning, Mrs. Burns.
2: Oh, it's the postman. Good morning.
3: Here's your husband's magazine.
2: Oh, thank you. Well, how are you feeling today, Mr. Postman?
3: Oh, fit as a fiddle. Plus, I'm always in top-notch condition.
2: Oh, yes. I know. Did you have a nice Christmas?
3: Yes, indeed. Was a little old man with a red nose and big stomach good to you this year?
2: Oh, yes. George gave me... Oh, you mean Santa Claus. Oh. Oh, yes. I got some lovely things.
3: Well, that's nice. Well, goodbye, Mrs. Burns. Happy New Year.
2: Oh, and a very, very happy New Year to you, although I know it won't show. Oh.
3: Thank you. And remember, keep smiling.
2: Where is it?
1: Oh, boy, let's see it. Texas in a terrible spot. I've got to see. Hey, there's been a mistake.
2: What?
1: Look at this cover. It's Harper's Bazaar.
2: Oh, I wondered why Oklahoma Tex was wearing a backless evening gown.
1: I'm going to sue the post office for every cent they've got.
2: Oh, well, now, George, calm down.
1: They can't do that.
2: Calm down. They just delivered it to the wrong address. And the other people must have gotten your magazine. I'll go and get it.
1: Yeah, well, hurry back.
2: Let me
1: Tex is in trouble.
2: Oh, it's just down the street. Hmm. Yeah, that's it. Rita Hayworth's house. I'll be right back.
1: Yeah, you go right... Whose house?
2: Rita Hayworth.
1: Rita? Well, maybe a little fresh air wouldn't do me any harm.
2: George Burns, get that gleam out of your eye.
1: Gracie, it's... I've always got that gleam in my eye when I'm worried about Oklahoma Tex.
2: No, I've seen that one. This is a new gleam entirely.
1: Gracie, stop being silly. I meant we'll both go.
2: Oh, well, all right.
4: Hello, kids.
1: Oh, hello,
2: hello Bill.
1: Bill.
2: I'll be back as soon as I get my hat there.
4: You going out, George?
1: Yeah. Going over to Rita Hayworth's house.
4: Rita Hayworth?
1: That's a lie. I'm only going over to get my magazine.
4: Uh-huh. On your way, will you drop me off at Betty Grable's house? I want to get my shoes shined.
1: Very funny. Very funny. That scream. Bill, the postman left Cowboy Love Tales at Rita Hayworth's.
4: Oh. Well, I'll go get it for you, George. Goodbye.
1: Come back here. You'd stay there all day. I want to find out if Oklahoma Tex got away from those bandits.
4: Oh, well, I can tell you that. Sure he gets away.
1: Really?
4: Yeah.
1: But how, Bill? They had him cornered in the ranch house.
4: Well, I'll tell you, George. You know, the bandits were backing Tex slowly down the hall.
1: Yeah?
4: And you know how fast Tex is on the draw.
1: Yeah.
4: Well, quick as a flash.
1: Yeah?
4: He whips out a bar of Swan soap and jumps in the bathtub.
1: Huh?
4: Well, you see, Tex knows that Swan is the new white floating soap that's purer than the finest Castiles. He knows that money can't buy a purer soap.
1: Okay. I'll read it myself. Gracie, hurry.
4: So then, Oklahoma Tex...
1: I don't want to hear any more about it.
4: You don't want to hear how he saved Lucy?
1: No.
4: Or how he shot his way out of the nest of rattlesnakes?
1: No.
4: Or how he...
1: No.
4: Or...
1: No.
4: Well, gee, George.
1: God, Bill, tell me all about Swan.
4: Oh, now you're just trying to milk me. Goodbye.
1: Come on, Gracie, hurry up.
2: You're in an awful rush, aren't you, dear?
1: Yes, I am.
2: Well, George Burns, remember this. The only thing Rita Hayworth's got that you're interested in is Cowboy Love Tales.
1: Why, of course. Yes?
5: Is this the Burns residence?
1: That's right. Say, aren't you Rita Hayworth?
5: Yes.
1: Oh.
5: I came over to give little Georgie Burns his magazine.
3: Little Georgie Burns?
5: Yes, the postman left it at my house. It's called Cowboy Love Tales. The trash those kids will read.
6: Those kids are trash, yes.
5: I knew he must be a very small boy. You know, these stories naturally appeal to an undeveloped mind.
6: Oh, sure.
5: Is little Georgie here?
6: Little Georgie. Oh, little Georgie, yes. He's a very smart little fellow. He's just 6 years old last month.
5: Oh, how nice. Do you have any other grandchildren?
6: No, he's my son, George Burns Jr. We call him Georgie Boy.
5: Georgie Boy. Oh, that's a sweet name. Is he cute?
6: Looks like me.
5: Well.
6: Well.

0: that. But tell me more about Georgie Boy. Does he bathe himself?
1: Well, certainly. Of course, once in a while, I scrub his back.
0: Oh, how adorable. I'd love to come over and watch him splash around.
1: Well, he wouldn't like that. He's kind of bashful.
0: Oh, well, do you think Georgie would like to come over to my house one day and play?
1: Well, he might like to, but he won't.
0: But don't you think I could amuse him?
1: Miss Hayworth, if you don't mind, I prefer to amuse my husband myself.
0: Oh, your husband? I thought Georgie was your son.
1: Well, how could he be my son? I'm married to him, and that would make me my own mother-in-law.
0: Why, this is wonderful. You know, he pretended to have a son because he didn't want to admit he reads cowboy love tales himself.
1: Oh, so that's it.
2: Okay, Miss Hayworth, here's your... Hey. What's the joke?
0: Hello, little Georgie boy.
2: Ah, so you had a teller. Well, all right, so I read cowboy love tales. I happen to love Oklahoma Tex. He's a square shooter and he's very brave.
1: Oh, isn't he cute?
2: Whoa.
3: As long as you're not in love with somebody else, the boys and the six hits and a miss have a question for you. It's, why don't you fall in love with me?

0: Time to take a short break on the Burns and Allen Show. 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
2: Well, for the last 3 hours, Rita Hayworth and Gracie have been having a very exciting conversation.
3: Oh, and Rita, it was the cutest little hat you ever saw.
4: Well, I know it must have been darling, Gracie. I get such a kick when I buy a new hat, don't you?
3: Oh, yes. In fact, I get two kicks. The second one's from George.
5: I heard that, and it's not true. Gracie, how about Rita staying for dinner?
3: Well, of course. Rita, wouldn't you... Oh, no, you must have a date tonight.
4: No, I don't have a date tonight or any other night. I can't get a date.
5: Oh, stop.
4: No, I mean it. Well, you see, the movie people have built me up as such a glamour girl that every man thinks I'm dated up, so no one ever calls me.
3: Honest?
4: Honest.
3: Nobody takes you out at all?
4: Nope.
3: Not even Rudy Valley?
4: Not even Rudy Valley has asked me for a date.
5: You know you can get on We the People.
4: Look, it's no joke, George. How do you think I feel sitting home, alone, night after night, staring out of my window and watching Patsy Kelly go merrily off to the Palladium?
5: I don't believe this. I'd swear that a girl like you would be dated up 6 months in advance.
4: Well, that's what every man thinks. That's why nobody ever calls me.
3: Oh, well, cheer up, Rita. Maybe that isn't the reason at all. Maybe it's your looks.
5: Well, that's nice sharing.
3: Rita, I'll bet I can get you a date.
4: Oh, Gracie, don't waste your time. Nobody can.
3: Well, I can. I do things that no other woman does, don't I, George?
5: You said it. Gracie, if you really want to help Rita, look who's coming up the walk.
3: Who? Oh, Bill Goodwin. Rita, quick, go into the living room. You're going to have a date tonight.
4: I certainly hope so.
6: Hello, Gracie. Hi, George. Still mad at me?
5: Yeah, mad.
3: Oh, Bill, there's a surprise for you in the living room.
6: A surprise for me?
3: Yeah, go on in.
6: Okay. Wow!
3: Well, oh, George, that should end her lonesome streak.
5: Well, I hope so. But who would ever believe that Rita Hayworth couldn't get a date? I just...
3: Come in.
7: Oh, Gracie, darling!
3: Gracie Stagwell! Oh, I'm so glad you dropped in. Guess who's in the living room with Phil Goodwin? Rita Hayworth.
7: Rita Hayworth?
3: Uh-huh. And Tootsie, you'll be so proud. Do you realize that you and Rita have something in common?
7: Really? What?
3: Neither one of you can get a date.
4: Oh,
3: well, now don't feel bad, Tootsie. Rita Hayworth is beautiful and charming and has no excuse. But look at all the reasons you've got.
7: Gracie, you're the most comforting friend I've got.
6: Where am I?
3: Why, Bill. Bill. George, what's the matter with him? He's in a daze.
5: Hey, Bill, speak to me.
6: Gotta go now. Thanks for the drink.
7: Oh, if I could only do that to a man.
3: Well, George, run after him. That hat he just put on his head is one of our nicest ashtrays.
5: That boy, he needs looking after. I'll see you later.
3: Well, I wonder what happened to Bill. Oh, Rita.
4: Yes, Gracie?
3: Rita, what happened in there? Oh, this is my friend, Tootsie Stagwell.
4: How do you do, Mr. Stagwell?
7: Darn these slacks anyway.
4: Oh, pardon me.
3: Rita, tell us, what happened with you and Bill?
4: Well, we sat down on the sofa.
7: And did you have the curtains drawn?
3: Oh, that's your technique, Tootsie. Rita can work in the light. Go ahead, Rita.
4: Well, he started out fine. He told me I had a neck like a swan.
3: Yes?
4: Well, from then on, it was all swan and no neck.
3: Oh,
4: but you know... The only way I could change the subject was to grab him and kiss him.
3: Oh, and what happened after you kissed him?
4: Nothing. He just crawled to the door and left.
8: Well, you see, Gracie, it's just impossible for me to get a date.
3: Oh, well, now, don't give up, Rita. I'll get you a date yet. Wait, I've got an idea. Tootsie, run next door and see if that good-looking Edgar Myers is home.
7: All right.
3: Oh, he'll be perfect for you, Rita. Not only is he handsome, but he's very intelligent and has a world of charm. In fact, there's only one small disadvantage.
4: What's that?
3: He's 15 years old.
4: Well, Gracie, I don't think
3: Rita, don't be silly. There's a war on. It was either him or his grandfather. Well, go into the living room. I'll call you, Rita.
4: Well, all right, Gracie.
7: Here he is.
9: Hello, Mrs. Burns. You wanted me?
3: Yes, Edgar. Edgar, do you like pretty girls?
9: Well, yes, ma'am.
3: Would you like a date with a pretty girl?
9: Well, yes, ma'am. Where would you like to go?
3: Oh, it isn't me, but it's a girl just as pretty.
9: Oh. All right.
3: Rita.
4: Yes, Gracie?
3: Edgar, I want you to meet Rita Hayworth.
9: Rita Hayworth.
3: Yeah, go ahead, Edgar. Go ahead. Ask for a date.
9: Miss Hayworth, I... Oh!

0: this time I know I've got you a date. Oh, there he is. Quick, get into the living room. This one can't miss. At least it never missed before.
1: Hello.
0: Oh, hello. Come in, sailor. I'm so glad the USO managed to find one for me.
1: One what?
0: A sailor who was interested in pretty girls.
1: Oh, yeah. There's only a few of us.
0: Well, look. Here's $10 for expenses. I want you to take a girl out on a date tonight, and she's really gorgeous.
1: Who cares about that? I'd go out with the worst dog in the world for $10.
2: Oh, so the USO did send one over. Hello, sailor.
1: Here's your $10, lady. Goodbye.
0: Oh, no, wait. She isn't the girl, sailor. Your date is in the living room. That door right there.
1: Oh, okay. Be seeing you.
0: Well, I guess Rita's worries are over at last.
2: Yeah. Gee, I'd give anything to know what's going on in there.
0: Oh, well, it can't be very exciting, Tootsie, after all. They just met. They're probably discussing the latest books and looking at his tattooing.
2: Yeah, I guess so.
1: Well, goodbye, lady. Sorry it didn't work out.
0: Why, sailor, you mean you're not going to take her out?
1: Lady, that dame in there is Rita Hayworth, the picture actress. If I take her out, I'll have no teeth.
0: You'll have no teeth?
1: No. Tomorrow the boys will say to me, where was you last night? And I'll say, me? Oh, I was out with Rita Hayworth. And they'll say, oh, a wise guy, huh? Bang, I'll have no teeth.
0: Oh, dear. Rita, even the sailor walked out.
3: I knew he would.
0: Say, how'd you get your hair mussed up?
3: Well, until the sailor recognized me, we were going steady.
0: Oh.
3: I'd better go up and fix it.
2: Gracie, I don't care what you say. Rita isn't giving them enough romantic atmosphere. I'm going in that living room and pull down all the blinds and spray some perfume around.
0: Oh, all right, Tootsie. Well, I never would have believed that there'd be such a thing as too much glamour. So it never hurt me any. Can't understand it.
4: Hello, sweetheart. I brought Bill back. Hello, Gracie. Here's your ashtray.
0: Well, thanks, Bill.
4: Well, I'm going in the living room and apologize to Miss Hayworth.
0: Oh, but Bill, Rita isn't... Bill!
4: Gee, it's dark in here. Where are you, beautiful?
2: Huh?
4: Oh, I hear you now. On the sofa, huh? Mind if I sit down? Well, come on, baby. Slip your little hand into my great big strong one. Say, are you wearing pigskin gloves? Gee, gorgeous. If I didn't know better, I'd swear I just shook hands with Maxie Rosenblum. How about a little kiss now?

0: hey, that's not fair. Every time I get close to your face, you push me away with your finger.
1: That's not my finger. That's my nose.
0: Wait a minute. I know that voice. You're Tootsie Sagwell. Well, goodbye, and my apologies to Rosenblum. Gracie, that's Tootsie in there.
2: Oh, I know, Bill. I tried to tell you, but you were in too much of a hurry.
0: I certainly was.
2: Well, you know what I always say? Haste makes, well, whatever it makes, you wouldn't want it.
0: Guess not. Where's Rita Hayworth?
3: She's in the library.
0: Well, I'm going in there and sweep her off her feet.
4: Oh, hello.
0: Oh, hello, Miss Hayworth. I guess I kind of acted like a stoop before.
4: Well, Mr. Goodwin, I...
0: Oh, not Mr. Goodwin. Girls who like me lots call me, Billy.
4: Oh. Well, Mr. Goodwin, I...
0: Oh, now, don't be angry, Rita. I was sort of in a daze. Just what did I say to you?
4: Well, you asked me to pucker up, so I did. Then you puckered up.
0: Yes.
4: Then you said, Swan is a new white floating soap that's purer than the finest castiles.
0: Oh, murder, that wasn't a thing to tell you.
4: It certainly wasn't. Well, don't you ever forget Swan soap.
0: Well, I guess not. I get sort of carried away.
4: Well, I'll bet I can make you forget Swan.
0: Gee, I'll bet you can't. But I wish you'd try.
4: Come here, Billy. Put your arms around me. That's it. Now look into my eyes. There. Now, isn't there something else you'd like to say?
0: Yes.
4: Well? Bill.
0: What? Oh. Oh!
2: Well, Bill, what's the matter?
0: Well, gotta go now. Thanks for the drink.
2: Tray again.
5: This time with my cigar in it.
4: Oh, Gracie, this time I really give up.
2: Oh, dear, I don't know what to say. Rita, are you sure it's your glamour that frightens all the men?
4: I'm afraid so. They just stare at me.
2: Well, maybe they wouldn't if you didn't wear such smart clothes. Why don't you wear something simple, like a sweater?
5: Forget it. Rita is right. Her glamour scares the average guy away. What she needs is a man who's really down to earth.
2: You mean a midget?
5: Yeah, a little small man, about 2 inches.
2: Oh, come in. Oh, it's the postman again.
6: Yes, I left the wrong magazine here, Mrs. Burns.
2: Oh, well, never mind that. How would you like to have a date with Rita Hayworth?
6: Who's she?
5: You don't know her?
6: Never heard of her.
2: Oh, well, how? This is Rita right here. Rita, this is the postman.
4: Hello.
6: Hello. Say, you're kind of cute.
4: Thanks. How about that date?
6: Okay. Do you know how to dance?
4: Well, yes, a little.
6: Well, if you're a beginner, I won't try my fancy one step.
4: Bless your heart and let's go. Goodbye, Gracie, and thanks a million.
2: Isn't that wonderful? I brought some sunshine into Rita Hayworth's life.
5: Sunshine? That postman is stormy weather. But life really is cockeyed. Who'd believe that a big movie star couldn't get a date?
2: Yeah, because nobody had sense enough to ask her.
5: I guess that happens to all movie stars.
2: Oh, really? Oh, Tootsie! Come on down, we're going out.
5: Where are you going with Tootsie?
2: Well, I'm going to bring a little sunshine into Robert Taylor's life.
7: You are not leaving this house.
0: Well, here they are, George and Gracie.
2: Oh, gee. Tootsie left without taking my waste kitchen fat to the butcher.
5: Well, we can turn it in ourselves. The government can still make bombs and bullets out of it.
2: Oh, well, that isn't it. Every time Tootsie turns in a can of fat, Louis the butcher lets her kiss him.
5: Well, no. There is a patriotic man.
2: Oh, yes, he's in Washington right now. They're giving him the Congressional Medal for bravery beyond the call of duty.
5: Well, I don't blame him.
3: The makers of Swan, the new white floating soap, join George and Gracie in inviting you to tune in again next week, same time. Good night.
8: From December 29th, 1942, as I mentioned, the Happy Postman was played by Mel Blanc. 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Special guest Rita Hayworth was divorced from her first husband, who she had married at just 18. 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I'm Greg Bell, and up next, our weekly visit with the adventures of Superman. 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
8: 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The Superman storyline, The Ruler of Darkness, played out in the fall of 1947. 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
20: Faster than a speeding bullet. More powerful than a locomotive. Able to leap tall buildings at a single bound. Look, up in the sky. It's a bird. It's a plane. It's Superman.
21: Today, eat Kellogg's Pep. The Super Cereal. Super as in Superman.
22: Kellogg's Pep, the Sunshine Cereal. 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
23: Today, while Superman continues his attempt to clear Perry White of a false charge at the Metropolis Daily Planet, Lois Lane, girl reporter, receives an exciting telephone call from private detective Candy Myers.
24: Miss Lane, this is Candy Myers.
25: Oh, hello, Candy.
24: Is Kent there, Miss Lane?
25: No, he isn't.
24: Oh, you know where I can reach him?
25: Why, no, I don't, Candy. He hasn't been in all morning. Is there anything I can do?
24: No, I gotta see Kent and fast. I got a hot lead on Harry Niles.
0: Good. Why not give it to me?
24: No time to talk now, Miss Lane. Look, if Kent comes in, tell him to wait there for me. I'll be at your office in 20 minutes.

0: And now, the adventures of Superman. When Editor Perry White announced that he would run for mayor of Metropolis on a Reform Party ticket, Mike Hickey, corrupt political boss, determined to kill White's chances. Conspiring with his henchmen, Hickey arranged a fake hit-and-run accident and framed White as the hit-and-run driver. Clark Kent, who, as we know, is Superman, was on the verge of exposing the frame-up, but was prevented from doing so when Hickey had Harry Niles, the pretended hit-and-run victim, spirited away to a hideout. After posting a high bail bond, Perry White was released from the city jail. The next day, Lois Lane received a summons to report to the editor's office, where we find her now. Listen.
1: You wanted to see me, Chief?
2: Yes, Lois. Can't get in yet?
1: No, not yet.
2: That's too bad. I wanted you both here when
1: When you what, Chief?
2: When I announced my withdrawal from the campaign for mayor.
1: Your withdrawal?
2: That's right.
1: But, Chief, you can't do that. You can't quit now. Not when we've got our Reform Party organized.
2: Our Reform Party is licked before it even got a chance to fight, Lois.
1: Now, listen,
2: Hickey,
1: Chief.
2: He took care of that when he smeared me. People won't have any faith in a party whose chief candidate is in line for a jail term.
1: But we can't just lie back and let Hickey and his crooked machine go on getting away with having his goons, blackjack youngsters like Jimmy Olsen, and frame fine men like Joe Martin and you. You've got to lead the people in a fight against the Hickey machine.
2: Sure, sure. But will the people believe I was framed? Will they do something to throw the Hickey machine out of the city administration?
1: Of course they will, Chief. They'll vote Hickey right out of power. It's your job and mine to make them wake up to what goes on in politics.
3: Well spoken, Lois. I second that.
1: Oh, hi, Clark.
2: Hello, Kent.
3: Hello, Chief. Oh, come on. Don't look so low. We're far from licked yet. Look, has there been any word from Candy Myers?
1: Oh, yes, Clark. He called up some time ago and said to tell you he's got a hot lead on Harry Niles.
3: He has? Well...
1: Yes, he was going to be here in 20 minutes, but golly, that was an hour and a half ago.
3: I guess something must have come along to hold him up.
2: Well, my hunch is that his hot lead turned into a cold potato.
3: Oh, now look, Chief...
1: What about you, Clark? Any progress in your search for Niles' doctor, or what's his name, Tobin?
3: Yeah, that's right. No luck yet. But I got a lot of feelers out, and if only one of the... Hey, maybe that's Candy. I'll take it. Hello? Who? Yes, this is Clark Kent.
2: Is it Candy?
3: No. Who'd you say? Oh, Mr. Collins, yes. You say he phoned? When?
1: What is it, Clark?
3: Just a minute, Lois. Yes? Uh-huh. Fine, I'll be right over. Thanks for calling me, Mr. Collins.
1: You seem all excited, Clark. What was that?
3: The manager of the garage where Dr. Tobin keeps his car. He said he just had a call from Tobin telling him to fill the tank with gas.
1: Uh-oh.
2: Say, maybe that's the...
3: Sorry to interrupt, Chief, but I've got to get going because Tobin's expected over at the garage right away. Now, look, if you hear from Candy, tell him where I am.
1: Sure, Clark, but listen...
3: Sorry, Lois, I can't wait a second.
1: Wait a minute.
3: This may be the break we've been waiting for. Stand by to hear from me.
1: Me to answer that, Chief?
2: Oh, never mind, Lois. I'll take it. Yes?
4: Chief, this is Kent.
1: Is it Clark?
2: Oh, yes, Kent. Yes, what's happening?
4: Nothing so far. I'm still at Tobin's garage, but
2: he didn't show up, eh?
1: Oh.
4: Not yet. I'm going to stick right here until he does, though. Listen, have you heard from Candy Myers?
2: No, not a word.
4: Well, I can't understand that. I hope nothing happened to him.
2: I doubt it, Kent.
4: Oh, well, I'll call again later, Chief.
2: Okay. So long.
1: Wait a minute, Chief. I want to talk
4: so
1: to
4: long.
1: Him.
2: Oh, what? Oh, wait, Kent. I'm sorry, Lois. He hung up. He didn't have anything to report anyway.
1: But I wanted to ask him where the...
5: Hiya, chum.
1: Oh, hello, Kent.
2: Myers, now where have you been?
5: Busy, kiddies. Plenty busy. I got a line on Harry Niles. I'm pretty sure I know where he is.
1: You do?
2: Where?
5: Easy. Where's Kent?
1: He's at a garage where Dr. Tobin keeps his car.
5: What garage? What's the phone number?
1: I don't know.
2: Never mind, Kent. You don't know.
5: You mean we can't reach him?
1: That's right. Clark didn't tell us where the garage is. I was going to ask him just now when he phoned, but he hung up too soon.
5: Oh, I need that guy, Kent. I need him bad.
2: Well, what for?
5: To go out with me to this place where I think Niles is. I need a witness, though.
2: I'll go with you, Myers.
1: No, wait a minute, Chief.
5: As a defendant in this case, you won't do, Mr. White. I need an impartial witness.
1: I fit that bill, Candy, and I'm going with you.
5: It might be dangerous, Miss Lane.
1: Oh, so what, Candy? I've worked with you before.
5: Okay, you win. We'll be back in a few hours, Mr. White, at which time you'll be in the clear, I hope.
0: Taking Lois Lane by the arm, Candy Myers hurries her from the office. Where are they going? And what will happen? We'll be back in a moment for the tense climax of today's episode. So keep listening.
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0: And now back to the adventures of Superman. 22 miles southwest of Metropolis, on a deserted country road flanked by dark, rolling farmland and patches of woods, Candy Myers has brought his car to a stop. Helping Lois Lane out, the private detective points to a narrow stream, silvery in the evening darkness, which winds downhill through a meadow to a clump of trees, only dimly seen in the near distance.
8: There's the stream, Miss Lane. We follow it for about a half a mile to where it bends sharp right. From there we can see the Nelson farm.
1: Okay, Candy. Well, let's get started.
8: Well, I got my flashlight working. There, okay, let's go. Watch your step through the underbrush.
1: Yeah. It's a good thing I wore walking shoes today. Say, listen. How do you know this isn't just a wild goose chase, Candy?
8: Well, I got a hunch it isn't. That private ambulance Dr. Tobin took Niles away from the hospital in was seen at a gas station on Highway 16. That's the highway we come out on.
1: Yes, but what does that prove?
8: They were in this neighborhood.
1: I see.
8: What's more, Niles' wife told me that her no-good husband hid out on his uncle's farm a couple of times when things got too hot for him in Metropolis. That was before Mike Hickey was bossing Metropolis.
1: How did Mrs. Niles come to tell you all this, Candy?
8: She's plenty burned up at Mr. Niles. Seems he ran out on her as soon as he tied up with Hickey. Never gave her a cent.
1: A sweet character, isn't he?
8: Yeah, he's a nice guy, all right. I'm willing to take a fair-sized bet that Kent was right when he said Niles wasn't hurt at all in that hit-and-run frame-up.
1: Well, if he's here, we'll find that out mighty soon.
8: You said it. If it's so, we'll bring Inspector Henderson out. You know, the mayor told the police to stay off this case, but Henderson's the right guy. If we bring him the dope on Niles, he'll go to bat for us.
1: Oh, yes, I know it. Oh.
8: What's the matter?
1: Oh, I just tripped over that tree root. No harm done.
8: Oh, good. Come on. We don't have much further to go. Just that little piece of woods ahead.
1: Oh, here's hoping we find Niles there, Candy.
8: I got my fingers crossed, Miss Lane. And my toes. I don't make any unnecessary noise from here on.

0: quiet, Tige. Quiet, I say. Yeah, I hear something, too. Someone coming. Two people, sounds like. Ain't nobody else hunts these woods excepting us. Yeah, you reckon it might be someone coming after Harry, hey, Tige? Well, if any it is, we're gonna take care of him, Tige.
1: Near the stream in the small patch of woods which Lois Lane and Candy Myers are entering, a tall, hard-faced, gaunt man in overalls steps back behind a thick clump of bushes, dragging his huge mastiff dog with him. Quickly, he cocks his rifle and rests it in the crook of his elbow, his keen eyes searching the darkness ahead. Who is this man? And what menace does he hold for Lois and Candy, who are approaching unaware of his presence? Lois and Candy are stepping in danger, great danger. And Clark Kent, who is Superman, is unaware of it. That means there's a thrill a minute in tomorrow's exciting episode, fellows and girls. So don't miss it. Tune in, same time, same station, for Chapter 11 of The Ruler of Darkness on The Adventures of Superman.
2: And remember, for breakfast, it's Kellogg's Pep.
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3: And that was part 10 of The Ruler of Darkness. 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I'm Greg Bell, and earlier we had Rita Hayworth as a special guest on The Burns and Allen Show. My question about one of her best motion pictures, working with her then-husband Orson Welles, and starring alongside him and Everett Sloan. 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
3: 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Directed by Welles, who also co-wrote the script with Sherwood King and William Castle. The answer is The Lady from Shanghai. I'm Greg Bell, and that'll do it this time around. 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And until next time, I bid you farewell.
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15: From the farmers and ranchers of Farm Bureau, this is Farm Weekend. USDA estimates that farmers will spend more money on interest payments in 2026 after adjusting for inflation than any other time on record. Stephanie Hoff learns more.
16: Credit is an essential part of agriculture, helping farmers manage costs and invest in their operations. But as borrowing costs rise, what does increased reliance on credit say about the overall health of the farm economy? American Farm Bureau economist Faith Parham breaks it down.
17: Farming is obviously a very expensive industry, so it takes a lot of money to put a crop in the ground, and it takes a while for farmers to get that money back and sell it in the marketplace. And farm credit is one of the ways that they get around that. So taking out loans and things to make sure that they have the capital needed to put that crop in the ground and wait, some places years to get that money back.
16: Credit can also offer clues about broader economic conditions in agriculture.
17: Using credit doesn't mean necessarily that the farm or the farm economy is in bad financial health, but something we do look at is the amount of debt farms are taking on. USDA actually says that this is the highest interest rate expenses in 2026 dollars that they've ever estimated. So, taking on debt is not a bad thing, but we want to make sure it's in a sustainable manner.
16: Parham says there is a way Congress can help ease that financial strain.
17: The easy button is the Farm Bill. Of course, farmers will always need access to credit, and the Farm Bill contains provisions to make that more accessible and raises the rates which they can get that financing to be more comparable to production expenses since 2020 and COVID-19 and high inflation rates.
16: Learn more by visiting fb.org/intel for the latest updates on farm policy and the Farm Bill. I'm Stephanie Hoff reporting.
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20: While we actually started picking corn in August, the hot summer days have continued into September. The thermometers have shown triple-digit temperatures for many consecutive days now. It's been so hot and dry that my husband decided to pick a field of corn at night, just to take advantage of the somewhat cooler temps and potential evening humidity. I have assumed a religious routine of checking and filling the water trough that the cattle in our pasture rely on. Thankfully, our creek still holds pools of water as another water source for the animals. All through this heat, I've been keeping a close eye on the cows in our pasture as their bellies have continued to grow. I've been concerned about how this heat has impacted those mama cows this summer. The cows have actually changed their daily routine. Their change in routine has made me go out to check on them and their water sources. So I was pleasantly surprised when I rode out to them one recent morning and I spotted the first calf of the season staring back at me. We don't normally name the cattle, but I think I'll make an exception with this one. Muy caliente. Hopefully the cooler fall temperatures arrive before the rest of these calves do.
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21: News this hour from Town Hall, I'm Mary Rose. President Trump says the war with Iran will probably end sometime after the midterm elections in November. Speaking with reporters at the Irish Open golf tournament, the president indicated that the war would be concluded soon and afterward gas prices would fall. Oil prices dropped a bit on Friday but notched sharp weekly gains after soaring above $100 per barrel for the first time in months. Iran's economic crisis is deepening with renewed protests, soaring prices, and growing pressure on the regime.
22: Iranian officials warn the country cannot continue much longer under current conditions. Reports say medicine shortages have pushed insulin prices sharply higher, while inflation and collapsing oil revenues fuel unrest in Tehran and Avaz. At the same time, satellite imagery reportedly shows activity continuing at Iran's Pickaxe Mountain nuclear site, underscoring the challenge facing the regime despite pressure from President Trump in the United States. John Scott reporting.
21: 25 years after 9/11, one historian says predictions of American decline have proven wrong. Correspondent Richard Boyd reports.
23: Niall Ferguson argues that the United States remains the world's leading economic and military power. America's share of G7 economic output has grown since 2001, while the shale revolution sharply increased domestic oil and natural gas production. Ferguson says the dollar remains a global safe haven and that America's rivals face even deeper problems, leaving the United States still number one by most measures. Richard Boyd reporting.
21: Russian strikes have killed 8 civilians and wounded dozens in Ukraine, according to local officials. More on these stories at townhall.com.
24: The midterms are almost here, and Republicans could be in deep trouble. Polls show Democrats leading in key races. Tonight, Rob Finnerty on Newsmax reveals the growing threat from the DSA and the radical left. With less than 60 days to go, Finnerty says it's time for the GOP to hit the panic button. The House may go, and control of the Senate is up for grabs. 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Americans are angry, and the progressive left wants total control of Congress. Tallarico, El Sayed, AOC, Bernie Sanders. Finnerty reveals President Trump's secret plan to fight back and what you can do to help him. Don't miss Finnerty tonight at 8 p.m. Eastern on Newsmax. 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
3: I'm Greg Bell, and we begin with a literary private eye, and later make our weekly visit with Chandu the Magician. American writer Raymond Chandler introduced his famed detective character Philip Marlowe in his 1939 novel, The Big Sleep. 7 years later, it was adapted for the big screen starring Humphrey Bogart. While the first radio version was in the summer of 1947 featuring Van Heflin, but this is from a latter CBS series, so it's Gerald Moore. Joined by Gene Bates, John Daner, Irene Tedrow, Lee Millar, Harry Bartell, Lou Krugman, and Stan Waxman. In a broadcast from July 7, 1951.
5: Get this and get it straight. Crime is a sucker's road, and those who travel it wind up in the gutter, the prison of the grave. There's no other end, but they never learn.
25: From the pen of Raymond Chandler, outstanding author of crime fiction, comes his most famous character in The Adventures of Philip Marlowe. Now, with Gerald Moore starred as Philip Marlowe, we bring you tonight's exciting story, A Seaside Sabbatical.
5: 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Need your help, urgent. Meet me at 8:30 tonight, Ship's Galley Cafe, Long Beach. Signed, Dale Higgins. The time and the place were known factors. The need for help, the urgency, and most of all, Dale Higgins were unknown. And my hazy recollection of algebra told me that three unknowns are mathematically impossible to find. Call it a challenge. Call it money. Call it a chance for a short dinner. Call it anything you like. But 8:15 found me pulling into a parking lot on Ocean Boulevard, not far from the amusement pier.
26: Just leave it there. I'll be right with you. Oh, hello, Mr. Marlowe.
5: Hiya, Red. How's it going?
26: Oh, great, thanks. What brings you to the capital of Iowa?
5: Corn. My aim's getting bad, Red. I thought I'd come down to the pike and try for my limit at a shooting gallery.
26: Gee, really?
5: Yeah. Greatest practice in the world. Is it still 35 cents and no questions asked?
26: Huh? Oh, to park the car. Yeah, that's it.
5: Okay, kid, keep it.
26: Oh, thanks. Hey, I mind if I recommend the Quick Quack?
5: How's that again?
26: Used to be the Dead Duck. Best shooting gallery on the pike from Idaho.
5: Oh, that Quick Quack. Oh, sure. Anybody be a fool to go anywhere else,
26: yeah,
5: huh?
26: My sentiments exactly.
5: See you, Red.
26: You bet, Mr. Marlowe.
5: Red's a nice kid. His name was a natural. He was blonde. I bobbed along Ocean Boulevard in a direction that instinct and a blaring blue neon sign indicated would lead me on course to the Ship's Galley. The night was muggy and close. You wore it like an extra coat, and the ocean breeze I'd anticipated had retired in favor of alternate waves of fog that rolled in, engulfed you for a moment, and then suddenly rolled out again. I was very nearly on time for my 8:30 appointment with Dale Higgins as I turned blue beneath the Ship's Galley neon and stepped inside to be greeted by tight little groups of faces that opened and closed to admit food, drink, and talk, all indigo. The door behind me closed on two thoughts. My dreams of a shore dinner were blasted, and the ship's galley emerged as the last place in the world for anyone in need of urgent help to discuss his problems. But then, I didn't know Dale Higgins.
6: Now, are you Philip Marlowe, by any chance?
5: That's right.
6: Yeah, it looked like you were looking for someone. I'm Higgins.
5: Oh, how are you, Higgins? Do we talk here?
6: Probably not very well.
5: No.
6: Walk along the beach?
5: Oh, fine. Now, say, Higgins, did you ever wonder why people pack into hot little rooms on a night like this?
6: Oh, you mean the ship's galley?
5: Yeah.
6: Well, philosophy is not my business, Marlowe.
5: What is?
6: Well, I don't quite know how to tell you, I guess.
5: Well, your wire said urgent. That's good enough for openers.
6: Yes, well, the truth is, I was a little quick sending that wire.
5: Oh?
6: I was pretty upset about a situation at the time, but things have resolved themselves now, and I won't require any help.
5: Uh-huh. Well, you ought to know.
6: I expect to pay you, of course, the trip down and your customary fee.
5: That'll be $25 a day in expenses. 7 cents a mile for 23 miles and, Oh, yeah, 35 cents for parking my car.
6: Yeah, 7 times 23 is $1.60, 61. 35?
5: $1.96. $26.96 altogether.
6: Is cash all right, I suppose?
5: It always has been.
6: Marlowe, I am sorry about this. I didn't set out to bring you on a wild goose chase. Yes, looks like I've got the right amount.
5: Thanks. Don't worry about it, Higgins. Anybody can change his mind.
6: Yes, I guess that's right. Well, thanks for your trouble.
5: Not at all. Eh, well.
7: Mr. Marlowe! Mr. Marlowe, wait!
5: I turned in the direction of a voice, but the fog has a cute way of diffusing sound as well as sight. And I realized I wasn't closing in on anything, that the fog was circling me and I was circling it. So I stopped and waited. I listened and heard nothing but the sound of the sea and the faint wheezing of the pike calliope. Then suddenly it hit me. Somewhere along the fog-swept beach, a girl had called my name. And nobody knew I was in Long Beach except Red at the parking lot and Dale Higgins. Yeah, the choice was obvious.
26: Did she find you okay, Mr. Marlowe?
5: Yeah, Red, she did. You tell her where I was?
26: Oh, I sure. I told her you and me always did our shooting at the Quick Quack.
5: Good boy. Now tell me who she is.
26: Who she is?
5: Yeah.
26: You mean you don't know her, Mr. Marlowe?
5: That's the general idea, Red.
26: Well, I guess she's my age.
5: This I know. Who is she?
26: She's...
5: Yeah.
26: She's... You want your car, Mr. Marlowe?
5: No, Red, not now. I think I left something back at the Quick Quack. Everything that was young and pretty along the pike was hanging onto a sailor's arm. Around Gene Arno's Quick Quack, the nearest thing to youth and beauty with a neatly lined 22s poised across the counter.
8: Try your luck, mister?
5: No, thanks.
8: Just lucky, not buying.
5: Yeah. See, I just lost my girl.
8: Well, don't blow your brains out here. These guns is for shooting ducks.
5: I see what you mean. We said we'd meet here if we got separated. Have you seen him by any chance?
8: He's 7-8 feet tall, glandular case. 3 stalls down, Bill the toothpick.
5: Thanks so much.
8: Still just looking, not buying.
5: Still just look.
8: Try it from a distance. It looks even better. Go on, bud. Beat it.
5: I spotted her. At least I'd spotted a frightened fawn of a thing who caught my eye as if we were the only two on the pike. And there was something about her that made me wish we were. I followed her away from the crowded amusement section up the ramp toward Ocean Boulevard. Suddenly, she broke into a run, darted into an alleyway. I wasn't far behind her.
9: No one saw you, did they? Follow me?
5: Like who?
9: He might have. And there may be others. I don't know.
5: That makes two of us. Now, wait a minute. Let's talk, huh?
9: I saw you meet him. I thought it was you at the parking lot. I saw you meet him, the ship's galley.
5: Something like you lost in a mob.
9: I'll kill you, you know. If you're with them, I'll kill you. I've got to before someone kills me. I don't know about
5: you. Now listen, baby, I'm with you.
9: Don't come any nearer.
5: All right.
9: I can't be seen with you. I can't walk out of here with you. He's around somewhere. I know he is. Oh, Mr. Marlowe, you'll help me. You'll have to. There isn't anyone else.
5: Of course I will.
9: Well, then look. As soon as you can, get your car. Don't let Val see you now.
5: Val?
9: You know Val. Listen, in your car, meet me at 7th and Anaheim. I'll get there. I'll have to. And then we can talk.
5: Yeah, but wait a minute. Hold it.
9: 7th and Anaheim, Mr. Marlowe. Oh, I'm Dale Higgins.
5: It was a study in contrast all the way. A din and kaleidoscope of Rainbow Pier against the lonely sound of a foghorn. The gray feel of fog and the dank gray black of the warehouse district at 7th and Anaheim. An urgent wire signed Dale Higgins. Dale Higgins.

0: 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We'll be back with more of our story right after this.
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2: And now with our star, Gerald Moore, the second act of Philip Marlowe, and tonight's story, A Seaside Sabbatical.
3: I could almost hear the chain pulleys clanking the first time I opened my eyes. And it took another game try before the fuzz faded away and the room slowed down to a Lambeth walk. Off somewhere, the faint sound of breakers. Well, I did the ceiling, the walls, and one corner of an expensively furnished room before I centered on the fuzzy, indeterminate face at my bedside. A kind face, motherly and pleasant. It talked.
4: I'm Mrs. Higgins.
3: Oh no.
4: Yes, I am.
3: Is everybody in Long Beach named Higgins?
4: You don't really feel a bit well, do you?
3: No, not really.
4: Oh, we're awfully sorry, Mr. Marlowe. I know when Dale realizes what she's done, she'll be sorry, too.
3: Yeah, I suppose. Dale bean me? What, with a peer? Oh,
4: she's often violent, I'm afraid. Such a high-strung girl. Gives way so easily, you know.
3: Yeah.
4: Imagines all sorts of things and then, well, just gives way.
3: Yeah.
4: But I won't worry you with that. Dale's my problem. I won't worry you with anything, Mr. Marlowe. Just you get a nice rest.
3: I'm a cinch.
4: We'll pay whatever damages there are, of course. But I won't hear of you leaving now until you're much better.
3: Oh. Hey. Oh. The mother of the Higgins clan had locked the door and walked away. My head felt big and woozy and rammed down into my neck. I was not in the pink. Mother Higgins had ordered a nice rest, and it looked like I'd need it. But I don't like strange rooms and locked doors, and high-strung girls would give way. I was still trying to get out of bed when another door clicked slowly open on the other side of the room. My little frightened fawn was back, and my head hurt.
4: I heard Marie with you. That's how I knew you were here. Oh, poor Mr. Marlowe. Did they hurt you?
3: They sure did.
4: It wouldn't do, you know, if they found me talking to you. I feel better now that you're here.
3: I wish I did.
4: What happened to you, do you know?
3: I have a rough idea. Say, honey, how much do you weigh?
4: 105 when I left the convent, but that's not important. Listen, I can't stay long.
3: You know, a romance with you would be rough.
4: Please, Mr. Marlowe. They're going to kill me. Val and Marie,
3: All right. Now settle down.
4: They are. And I don't know why. Maybe if I knew why, I'd understand.
3: Yeah, but listen, I
4: didn't even know Val then.
3: Val?
4: Val Nichols. A friend of Marie's. She sent him to the boat to meet me. And ever since then, I just know they are going
3: to
4: kill me.
3: Dale, listen to me. Now, I don't know Val. As a matter of fact, until you told me, I thought his name was Higgins. And I don't know Marie. But what makes you think they're going to kill you?
4: You met Val last night. The ship's galley. You talked to him. And Marie was just here. Oh, don't try to confuse me. You're all I have.
3: All right, honey, but tell me, isn't Marie your mother?
4: My stepmother. Daddy's dead. And when I got off the Orange Coast the other night, whenever it was, there was Val.
3: The Orange Coast?
4: That's how I came back. Mr. Marlowe, you're not trying to understand. If you won't help me, then keep coming. Don't let me.
5: I hope that you're not bothering Mr. Marlowe, Dale.
4: No, I'm not. He asked me to come in. He likes me.
5: Of course he does, dear. We all do.
4: No.
5: Feeling better, Mr. Marlowe?
3: The worst way.
5: Oh, I'm sorry. Come, Dale. Let's let Mr. Marlowe rest. Oh, you could use a little rest yourself, my dear.
4: No, he wants me to stay. I'm not bothering.
3: Well, you're not bothering at all, honey, but maybe it would be better if you come back a little later.
5: Yes,
3: huh?
5: Yes, of course it would, dear. Now, come along now.
4: I can come back, though, Mr. Marlowe. You promise?

0: promise?
1: Sure.
0: Well, if you promise, I know you'll keep it. Never mind, Val. I came in alone, you know. I can find my way out.
1: She's sweet. She's sick. A very sick young lady, Marlowe. Troubled, confused.
2: She's got nothing on me. Now, look, what is this all about? I don't know what day it is, what I'm doing here, who you are, anything.
1: Well, it should all have ended with our meeting at the ship's galley last evening, Marlowe.
2: You're not clearing anything up for me, you know.
1: You've seen her, talked to her. You must realize that she imagines things. Right now, she imagines that she's been away from here a long time, that she came back a few days ago upon a ship, that her mother and I want to kill her.
2: She did send me the wire.
1: Oh, yes, yes. Well, we had no idea one of her spells was coming on. We left her for a short time yesterday. The switchboard has its instructions, of course, and they reported it to Mrs. Higgins when we returned. So we thought it best if I met you and...
2: Called me off.
1: It's not in your line, Marlowe.
2: You're right. I'm going to keep it that way, too.
1: And Mrs. Higgins realizes that she's going to have to do something about Dale. Institution, perhaps. Some long-range treatment, at any rate. Dale was in no condition to be running around last night playing mysteries and taking up your time.
2: Whoever hit me in the head last night was in pretty good condition.
1: If I had gotten there 2 minutes sooner, I could have spared you all that.
2: You were following her?
1: No. I was coming back from my boat. I had gone down to the harbor after I left you.
2: Oh.
1: Yes, on the way back, I just happened to see Dale, and knowing the state she was in, I followed her, of course.
2: I see. She doesn't know she hit me, does she?
1: I don't believe that she has the slightest idea what happened.
2: Things started swimming again. Val Nichols became part of the draperies. I was trying to think, but it hurt. Everything hurt. The chain pulleys were lowering my eyelids again. And that was all for a while. The next time I tried, I was more successful. The sunlight was streaming in the room. The clock on the night table, visible for the first time, said it was almost noon. So I got up. It was still pretty fuzzy on the edges, but I found my clothes hung neatly in the closet. Managed to get them on in the right order and made it to the door that had been locked before, but it wasn't this time.
0: Mr. Marlowe, you shouldn't be up.
2: Well, I'm always flying in the face of great odds, Mrs. Higgins. Bill's character.
0: Even so, you should stay in bed a while.
2: Oh, really, I'm fine, thanks.
0: Oh, but you're not leaving. I won't think of it. You'll lunch with us at least.
2: No, really. I've got to go, but I'd like to see Dale first. I sort of promised her I would.
0: Oh, my. She's sleeping, Mr. Marlowe.
2: Oh?
0: We gave her a sedative. Doctor's orders, of course. She's had such a trying time, you know.
2: Oh, I wouldn't want to disturb her, no. But maybe I can call later.
0: Oh, huh? That would be so thoughtful of you. I know she'll be disappointed at not seeing you, but I... Oh, Val, I...
1: Up and about so soon, Marlowe?
2: Yes,
0: She's sleeping, isn't she, Val? Hmm? The sedative and all. I mean, I was just telling Mr. Marlowe
1: that... Oh, yes. She's resting very well, Marie. Now, don't fret about her. Well... I'll take you to your car, Marlowe.
2: Oh, yes. Well, Mrs. Higgins, it's been...
0: It's been downright dreadful, and I know it, Mr. Marlowe. If I can do anything to right this terrible wrong, please let me know.
2: Well, if I can think of anything, I'll let you know. Goodbye, Mrs. Higgins. Tell Dale goodbye for me, will you?
0: Oh, yes. Yes, of course I will. Well, it looks like another lovely day, doesn't it?
2: I followed Val Nichols' lead to an elevator and for the first time discovered that I was in an apartment hotel on a different stretch of Ocean Boulevard than the one I'd grown to loathe the night before. Val filled in a few last details as he walked me to my car in the underground garage. Seems he'd driven Dale and me to the apartment from 7th and Anaheim in my car and sent a lackey back for his. It fit. We shook hands and that hurt my head too. I drove off. Somewhere in the harbor district, the need for coffee and a few lungful of ocean air forced my hand. I parked the car and found both in a ship-shaped spot with a clear view of the docks. The first cup cleared my head, and the second one darn near cleared the counter.
3: Hey, watch it!
2: I am. Oh, I'm sorry.
3: That's okay. It'll wipe up. How about you, get any on you?
2: No, I don't think so. You know anything about ship schedules?
3: Like what?
2: Like that first one out there at anchor.
3: The Orange Coast?
2: Yeah.
3: Well, seems to me she landed 3 or 4 nights ago. Don't know how long she'll be tied up. She's a fruit booth, though. Their office is just a block from here.
4: Oh?
3: More than likely, their book's solid, but if you want to check...
5: Mr. Marlowe, there was a passenger Higgins on the Orange Coast when it docked Tuesday. Miss Higgins it was. Miss Dale Higgins, according to our records.
4: Any record of where she boarded the boat?
5: Let's see now. Oh, yes, at Macapa.
4: Macapa?
5: Brazil.
4: Macapa, Brazil. Was she traveling alone by any chance?
5: I really don't know. There's nothing here to indicate.
4: Any other Higginses aboard?
5: No.
4: How about a passenger named Nichols? Any chance of that?
5: No Nichols either.
4: Okay, thanks. Thanks very much. It was my turn to send a wire, only it was a cable this time. And it was going to be a while between answers, so I checked into a nice, clean, inconspicuous hotel. Had some food and a half bottle of aspirin and placed two phone calls. Dale Higgins was still resting comfortably, according to her stepmother. But Muff Benjamin was still willing to do anything for a buck. He was there in no time.
6: I heard you were here, Marlowe. Something big?
4: Could be. You tell me, you're the guy who hears things.
6: About you being here?
4: Mm-hmm.
6: Well, you know how it goes. People see people, people tell people. It's nothing.
4: Yeah, I know. It happens all the time. Now, look, Muff, I gotta know things quick.
6: Well, I...
4: For money.
6: Who and what?
4: All right. I get this. The name is Higgins. Mm-hmm. Man old enough to have an 18-year-old daughter. I don't know his first name. He's dead, I think. But the daughter's name is Dale. You got that? And the wife that's surviving is called Marie. They have an apartment on Ocean Boulevard, the shore, I think it is.
6: I got it.
4: Okay. Now, a guy named Val Nichols, check on him, too. If Higgins is dead, find out about a will.
6: I'm ahead of you.
4: Good. Get back as soon as you can, huh?
6: You double the dough, I'll double the speed.
4: You're double.

0: Hello.
1: Mr. Philip Marlowe, please.
0: Speaking.
1: I have a reply to your cable to Macapa, Brazil.
0: Oh, good. Give it to me slow, huh?
1: Dale Higgins accompanied to boat by nun.
0: Nun?
1: Order of the Holy Cross has convent near here. Suggest you check there. Signed, Emerson Ward, Macapa Fruit Exporting Company.
0: Did you say Order of the Holy Cross?
1: That's right. Do you wish to send a reply?
0: No. Oh, not yet, anyway. Thanks. So you see, Father, if you could help me contact the convent in Brazil, I could find out how long Dale was a student there. That might shed some light on the situation, huh?
2: I see. I'm not schooled in your ways, Mr. Marlowe. Still, we're both seekers after truth, aren't we? In this case, a very specific truth.
0: That's right, Father.
2: I want to help, of course. Your cable said this was a Sisters of the Holy Cross convent?
0: Yes. If there were any way we could call down there. You see, Father, time's pretty important.
2: If it's possible, we shall call, my son. Meanwhile, our prayers are with Miss Higgins. Come, Mr. Marlowe.
0: My prayers were with the phone company, too, and with Muff, and of course, Dale. Because if her version of things were true, she was in real trouble. Until I knew what it was for, there was very little I could do for her.
2: Was the information from the sisters helpful, Mr. Marlowe?
0: Well, they were very cooperative, Father. Dale's been a student there for almost 7 years, winter and summer. Her stepmother visited her every day, but Dale never left the convent until 2 weeks ago. Maybe it all fits, huh?
2: I'll bless her, my son.
0: Thank you, Father. And thank the Sisters of the Holy Cross. Muff Benjamin was waiting at my hotel when I got back. It was another study in contrasts. So far, I dealt with a priest, an informer, and a sister superior. And together, we were all coming close to an answer.
3: His name was Dale Higgins, too, the doll's father. Died 7 years ago, loaded.
0: Yeah?
3: Left his second wife, Maria, good income. But the big load went to the kid.
0: All right, what'd you get on Val Nichols?
3: Oh, he's a bad one.
0: Yeah?
3: Specialty is knocking down rich widows. Currently fraternizing with this Marie Higgins thing.
0: Bless you, Muff.
3: Huh?
0: I mean, here's your dough.
4: Look so much better than when you left, Mr. Marlowe.
0: Really? Is Dale still sleeping?
4: Why, yes.
0: I think I'll look in on her, huh?
4: No, I mean, I'd rather you didn't.
0: Where is she, Mrs. Higgins?
4: Mr. Marlowe, you have no...
0: I wonder if she liked it at the convent.
4: What?
0: 7 years, a long time to be away from home. A lot of things can happen in 7 years, you know, Mrs. Higgins. You can even end up legally dead.
4: Why, I'm sure I don't have any idea.
0: Dale's dad must have thought a lot of her, huh? I'll bet she was pretty close to him, too.
4: She was. Mr. Marlowe, what are you...
0: You tell me, Mrs. Higgins.
4: There's nothing to tell.
0: Dale seems to think there is. Which room is hers?
4: She isn't here. Mr. Marlowe, don't ask any more.
0: Oh, she's with Val, huh?
4: On his boat. Oh, how did this ever happen? I didn't want it this way. I thought if she could have been declared legally dead, I'd have taken care of her. I mean, kept her there in the convent. No one knew she was there but Val.
0: Val had to have her really dead. Is that expensive, Mrs. Higgins?
4: Oh, help her, Mr. Marlowe. He'll do it this time. He'll kill her, I know. Believe me, I don't want
0: her. How long have they been gone?
4: Not long. Half an hour, maybe, but no longer. I'll go with you.
0: Marie really cracked on the way to the harbor. It was going to be a fishing accident in the channel. And Val would get away with it, too, unless we found something that could outpower his 30-footer. It was called the Queen Marie, one guess who had given it to him. I found the boat I needed, all right, but the skipper seemed reluctant to go for it.
5: Wildest thing I ever heard of.
0: I tell you, it's a matter of life and death.
5: Well, the Coast Guard can't go on every...
0: Look, a month ago we needed you off Balboa when our motor conked out and you came.
5: But we've received no distress call from the Queen Marie.
0: What do you think this is I'm giving you?
4: Please, don't waste time talking.
0: All right, come on, how about it?
5: Okay, but if this isn't on the level, you're in some trouble, Marlowe.
0: By the time we'd cleared the harbor, I knew Val didn't have a chance. Every boat in the area had been alerted. I didn't know about Dale, though. I just hoped the sedative Val had given her was merciful. The Coast Guard took care of Val once we came alongside the Queen Marie. And I took care of Dale. She was in the galley, tied securely. Still dopey, but she came around after a while.
4: Oh...
6: Mr. Marlowe, you...
0: Take it easy, baby. You're okay.
6: You... I was afraid you'd forgotten your promise.
0: No.
6: But you didn't, did you?

It was night now, and the lights that stretched out along the shore looked friendly and warm. Friendly and warm. I wonder when people are going to realize that the only happiness there is in the world is what they can give each other. Happiness, that is. Not a stab in the back. But you know, there's one thing about me. Yeah, I have to admit it. I'm an optimistic fella.

0: The adventures of Philip Marlowe, bringing you Raymond Chandler's most famous character, star Gerald Moore, are produced and directed by Norman MacDonald and written for radio by Kathleen Height. 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The special music is composed by Pierre Garagank and conducted by Wilbur Hatch. This is Roy Rowan speaking. This is CBS. 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
1: Seaside Sabbatical from July 7th of 1951. 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
0: Chandu the Magician. Good evening, ladies and gentlemen. Once again, this Thursday evening, the makers of White King granulated soap bring you more adventures of Chandu the Magician.

0: The mysterious prowler whom Frank Chandler and the Regents have glimpsed again and again in the maze of rooms in the feudal Balkan castle has proved to be the malevolent dwarf known as Arenye the Spider. Questioned by Chandler, Arenye boasts that he has been sent to the castle by the sinister Roxor to secure secret information. And Arenye threatens the family with a disaster Chandler will be unable to prevent. The present scene opens in Dorothy's room a few moments later. Chandu, the magician.
1: Don't unlock the door, Mother.
2: Oh, I'm not going to, dear. Until Uncle Frank gets rid of that dwarf. I just thought I might hear them when they come down the hall.
1: Don't you hate to think of him snooping and prowling around all over the place?
2: Oh, it's sickening. Well, we may as well start straightening up while we're waiting. It has to be done sometime.
1: I'll begin hanging your things back in the wardrobe. I don't see why Renier'd throw everything on the floor. Oh, just look at your blue evening dress.
2: Just hang everything up. I'll see about getting them pressed later. What could Arenye have thought I had in here?
1: Oh, he just kept saying, the secrets, the secrets. If anybody had anything secret, it'd be Uncle Frank.
2: Yes, and his room looks even worse than this one. Here, help me straighten the rug, dear. Here, take that corner.
1: All right. There. I guess it was my fault Arenye got mad and wouldn't tell Uncle Frank what he meant.
2: Well, you and I shouldn't have gone in there at all. But it all happened so fast, I didn't think.
3: Doc?
2: Just a minute, Frank. Where's Renier?
3: Locked in, back there where we found him.
2: Did he tell you what he was looking for?
4: No, but I can guess.
5: Here's your necklace, Betts. I took it away from him. Catch.
1: Oh, no, put it down, Bob.
5: Huh?
1: I can't bear to think of wearing it after Renier's had his hands on it.
5: Well, you can wash it, can't you?
2: Well, never mind the necklace now. What is that appalling creature after?
4: Robert's records, I'm pretty sure.
2: Records?
4: The notes on his experiment. Roxor had the laboratory searched that day, and he obviously didn't find anything.
2: Oh, but Robert wouldn't send his notes up here. Doesn't he have to use them?
4: I don't know how he works, Dot. But once Roxor knew I was here, he might easily think Robert had sent me his notes.
2: Oh, I don't see why.
4: I don't think he would, unless the experiment was finished. And then only because...
2: Robert would tell you if it was. He'd want to go home.
4: You'd think so. At any rate, he hasn't sent them, so we needn't worry about that.
5: Gosh, I wonder where they really are.
1: Daddy hid them, I bet. Don't you think, Uncle Frank?
4: I hope so. Dot, I ought to go down to the consulate before I do anything else.
2: Well, take Arenye with you to the police.
4: I'm not through with him yet myself. But I want to know if Mason's heard from Washington. He must have cabled them about Mezzo's death.
2: Why,
5: holy Moses!
2: Mezzo's dead?
4: Well, didn't I tell you, Dot?
2: Why, no.
4: Oh, that's right. Now, when I came back here... You said Betty and Bob were gone, and then... Well, it happened before I could stop him.
5: Dimitri?
4: No, it was Lupu.
1: Honestly? But he's so nice, and he's always laughing, and... Well, he doesn't seem like he'd kill anybody.
5: Oh, I don't know, Bet. You saw him throw his knife at Nicky that night in the mountains.
2: Oh, what a dreadful thing. And Mr. Mezzo's guards caught him.
4: No. No, he was gone in a flash. He could be miles away in the mountains by this time. I doubt if I'll ever see Lupu again.
1: The soldiers will go after him, won't they?
5: Well, I hope they never catch him.
2: Oh, Bob.
5: Well, Mr. Mezzos killed Lupu's brother, didn't he?
4: Bob, what do you think the world would be like if every man took the law into his own hands?
5: Well, that's what Mr. Mezzos did. And I don't mean just Lupu's brother, either. He was always having people shot just because they wouldn't go along with him. Now, didn't he?
4: Yes. And he's not the only one. But that doesn't make it right.
5: I know that.
4: They won't get away with it forever, you know.
5: But look at Roxor. He's sure getting away with it all
1: the time. Oh, Uncle Frank, you didn't tell us what made you think Roxor's alive.
4: Your mother will tell you. I really must go.
2: Oh, Frank, where did you put the key to the room where Arenye is?
4: It's right here in my pocket. Oh, I forgot this.
1: Oh, it's that black magic image.
4: It's harmless now, Betty. Oh. You needn't be afraid of it anymore.
2: Well, just the same, I don't want it in here.
4: Well, I'll put it in my room. It... Well, that's odd.
5: The head unscrews.
4: The whole thing's hollow. Well.
1: Is there something in there, Uncle Frank?
4: There is indeed. Paper. And not ordinary paper, either.
2: What do you suppose... Frank, what does it say?
4: Well, it says, Brothers, the place of the falcon. The clock strikes five. It's written in English.
5: What's so funny about that?
4: Well, I was expecting to see something from ancient Egypt or India.
1: It might just as well be. It doesn't mean anything.
2: Frank, could it have anything to do with your brotherhood?
4: No, no, no. The place of the falcon.
5: At 5 o'clock. It's a date.
4: Yeah, but not at 5 o'clock. That's a code phrase.
5: Huh?
4: I'm sure of it. The place of the falcon. The clock strikes 5.
5: How about that cave of Estevens? Mr. Metzos.
4: No, Metzos didn't know anything about Dimitri's black magic, though. By George, Aranier knows, though.
5: Hey, maybe that's what he was yelling about.
4: Yes, and this time he's going to tell me what he knows.
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8: I have said 1,000 times, I do not know Chandu. Open the door so I can go away.
4: Where is the place of the falcon?
8: If I tell you, will you let me go?
4: Where is it?
8: It is a small cafe in Istanbul, in a dark street where great fat Turks wait with knives to kill strangers. You see? You could not go there.
4: I see you are lying.
8: No. Open the door. Vraiment, it is in Istanbul, as I have said.
4: A cafe named the Falcon in Istanbul?
8: Mais oui, but I do not know why it is called...
4: I want the truth. Now.
8: Aranier is not told all these things.
4: Very well. I'll just light this candle.
8: You will not burn Aranier. Savage!
4: Savagery seems to be the only thing you understand. I'm not going to burn you. Look into the candle flame.
8: Pourquoi?
4: You'll see. Look, I say. Look. I will know what I need to know.
8: Mon Dieu! The sound! I will not listen! I will go away from this place!
4: Look into the flame, Aranier. Jungle of Africa. Do you know it, Aranier?
8: No! Make it go away!
4: Look at the clearing in the heart of the jungle. Listen. A witch doctor standing beside an open grave. The jungle men were angry, Aranier. Look. You were to be sacrificed to the angry jungle gods, but you have learned nothing.
8: Dumbala! No!
4: When will you learn, Aranier, not to serve the plans of evil men? Shall I send you back to the jungle?
8: No, jamais, je vous en prie. I have escaped them.
4: You will go back unless you tell me what I must know. Look, Aranier, the door of the hut is opening.
8: No.
4: Will you look into the face of Dambala himself?
8: Dambala, no! Not Chandu! I will tell to les choses!
4: Tell me!
8: I will tell!
4: Tell me now!
9: Uncle Frank!
4: Not now, Bob. Go away.
9: Well, Mom said to come and tell you.
4: Well, hurry up then. What is it?
9: There's a whole flock of gypsies out in front of the castle.
4: Well, it must be Lupu.
9: No, it isn't. And it's not those people we were with in the mountains. We don't know any of them.
4: Well, ask them what they want. I'll be down in a minute.
9: They want to see you. Mom's scared to death.
4: All right, I'll come. But I'll be right back, Aranier. In 5 minutes.
8: Chandu! Do not leave Aranier in this place! No! Do not leave him! La flamme!
4: What was it about those gypsies that frightened you, Mother Bob?
5: Well, because they wouldn't go away, I guess. The guy that came to the door just wouldn't take no for an answer.
4: Did you let him in?
5: He wouldn't come in, unless he saw you. But he wouldn't go away either. He sure acted funny.
4: Where is your mother? In a room?
5: Yeah. Who do you think they are?
4: Well, if Lupu didn't send them, I can't imagine. Good afternoon.
10: Dobre den pan. You are Pan Chandler?
4: Yes.
10: My sister has message for you. For you alone from the far mountain.
4: Your sister?
10: I know, Pan. She is there in my wagon.
4: We'll ask her to come in.
10: Come in, Sestra!
4: Well, there's a message from Lupu.
5: Maybe it is Lupu. Dressed up like a girl. You can't tell who it is with that shawl pulled over her face.
4: No, it's not Lupu. She's much too short. Mm.
10: Go in, Sestra. I will wait.
4: Who's your message from?
5: Look out, she hasn't got a knife stashed away in all those skirts.
4: If she has, she won't use it.
5: Huh?
4: Bob, don't you know her yet? Nadji, come in.

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1: 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I'm Greg Bell, and earlier we had an episode of The Adventures of Philip Marlowe written by Kathleen Height. And I mentioned she also wrote many scripts for Gunsmoke. 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
2: Back there in the fog, the footsteps coming closer and closer.
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1: 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Before we took a break, I was talking about a very popular family drama featuring some scripts by Kathleen Height. We heard her script earlier for The Adventures of Philip Marlowe, and she also wrote for Gunsmoke. 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Yes, the answer is The Waltons. 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
14: A mix of rain showers and high temperatures this afternoon, with highs in the 70s and 80s in the north. In the south, 90s and hundreds. Heat advisories across Oklahoma as heat indexes approach 108. Partly cloudy skies with spotty rain popping up across the east. In the west, south winds at 15 miles per hour, gust to 20. Tonight, lows fall into the 60s and 70s with spotty rain showers and thunderstorms across northern Kansas and Nebraska. We'll see mostly cloudy skies in the north. To the south, mostly clear. Strong, breezy winds start to move in from our south at 20 miles per hour, gusting between 25 to 30 miles per hour. Breezy conditions continue on Monday with highs in the 90s and hundreds, mostly sunny, with south-southwest winds at 25 miles per hour, gusting to 35. Rain showers and thunderstorms over the evening. A cold front moves through the region on Tuesday.
15: Hi, this is Kyle Bauer with Plain Talk with the girl that can remember this day 25 years ago, Jamie Bloom.
16: That's right. I was here in the office.
15: I was too. And our news director, Ken Scott, was on vacation.
16: Oh, I didn't remember that part.
15: Yeah. And I remember I got the word from listening to KFRM and listening to Sue Martin.
16: She talked about it?
15: She talked about it. And she said, well, there's this terrible accident in
16: New York.
15: And you know,
16: because she talks about things that will affect the markets,
15: right? And yeah. And by then, see, hers at 9 o'clock. We'll see. By then, it had happened more than an hour ago, but we never had gotten anything on.
16: Right.
15: And so then, all of a sudden, after she came on, we turned the TV on out here, and we had AP at that time, Associated Press.
16: And they went to continuous coverage. I do remember that.
15: The TV did.
16: Well, I remember even Associated Press that we carried went to continuous coverage. And at some point during the day...
15: Oh, radio.
16: The radio, right. We made the decision to go to continuous coverage and just forego all of our regular programming.
15: And KFRM did early on. I don't know that KCLY did early on.
16: We did.
15: It was a little later. But the information we were getting was all wrong.
16: I mean,
15: there wasn't any, and because
16: first people didn't know what was happening.
15: No, but they were reporting it on AP, and you know, it was just, and we would report it, and then it's like 15 minutes later, no, that isn't right, and of course, then they hit the Pentagon, and then they
16: the plane crashed in
15: Pennsylvania. And it was, and then, you know, part of the big news was just, I think it was 67,000 planes in the United States landed within half an hour. They landed every plane in the United States in a half hour. And remember, there was people, I mean, even like at Goodland and Dodge City and Garden, I mean, good-sized jets that people were landed out there, not in their travel plans. And then people started trying to rent cars, hitching rides, and that sort of thing, trying to get to where they could. I want to read the story, and or I think it's a movie, about when all those planes landed in Nova Scotia, or is it Nova Scotia? Up in the very corner of Canada, all those... those flights out of Europe, you know, they landed them. And this little town of like, I don't know, 2,000 had like 10,000 people.
16: All these people that they had to accommodate then all of a sudden. Well, I was down in the front office that morning, and this guy had come to town to Clay Center to go around to all the businesses and try to sell paper.
15: And as in copier paper?
16: Yes.
15: Okay.
16: And he had popped into the office, and I was in charge of ordering office supplies, so I was sitting down there just visiting with him and explaining to him probably that we buy from our local paper salesman here. And one of our other employees came in. She was just getting here that day, and she walked in, and she looked at me kind of funny. And she said, did you hear that this plane has hit the World Trade? And I said, no, I haven't heard it, because, you know, I wasn't even paying attention to what was on the air because I was talking to this guy.
15: Right.
16: Well, then I had to kind of get rid of this guy. You know, right. It's like, well, something's happening here. And I always thought that poor guy, you know, what a day to
15: exactly.
16: choose, you know, because at that point, you know, he might as well just turn and go home, obviously. And I don't remember where he was from, even,
15: sure.
16: but he was sitting here. But anyway, I
15: didn't
16: remember.
15: Realize this, but Men in Black 2, that movie,
16: yeah,
15: they were within the last 2 days of shooting it. And the
16: really?
15: Finals on that movie, the final scene was supposed to be on the top of the World Trade Center.
16: Hmm.
15: And they... you know, of course, couldn't do that. And then, of course, there was a hiatus. Well, they had to rewrite the ending.
16: Mm-hmm.
15: But everybody for that movie was in New York when that happened. And mm-hmm. so they were all just in shock.
16: Right,
15: and
16: right.
15: they kind of gathered things up and they had to figure out a new ending.
16: Right, right. Yeah, rewrite
15: then,
16: it.
15: Mm-hmm. And they said the ending was just not very good because nobody's hearts was in it.
16: Right.
15: And
16: yeah, it was
15: then
16: like,
15: on
16: let's
15: top of that, there were four different things that the World Trade Center was shown in the background.
16: Mm.
15: And they kind of did that on purpose because that was where the final showdown was going
16: to
15: be.
16: Mm-hmm.
15: There's been more than a Men in Black 2, hasn't there? There's been a sequel after that.
16: I think so.
15: They said it was the worst ending to a movie that the guy had ever done because they just couldn't get their hearts into it.
16: I have never seen that story. That's really interesting. So,
15: I think part of the deal is, you know, 300 million people all had some way they were affected.
16: Right. Yes. Yeah. Yeah. And those of us who were here that day or around that day. And by that, I mean that there are younger people in our office, and I have to stop and think about it sometimes, who weren't even alive on that day. They're so young.
15: Or let's face it, if you were under 10, maybe 5 for mm-hmm. sure, you didn't remember it at all.
16: Yeah. Or you remembered it in a totally different way because you were at school,
15: right.
16: you know, hearing about it. Right. So, yeah, I know we have a box in our supply closet of some AP stories and newspaper stories and things that we thought to save.
15: Mm-hmm.
16: And I haven't looked at that for a while, and today might be the day to get that out.
15: I opened it one day just to see if it actually was that.
16: Right.
15: And, it is.
16: Yeah, yeah, it things is, we so. Saved. So, 25 years. That it has been since then.
15: You know, I think about times like that. I think about like Pearl Harbor, 1941.
16: Mm-hmm.
15: Add 25 years to that, and that would have been 1965.
16: Yeah.
15: And the
16: and
15: people,
16: I wasn't alive then. Yeah.
15: But
16: yeah.
15: I was. Mm-hmm. And, you know, for me, Pearl Harbor was always just a point of history.
16: Right. Yeah.
15: But
16: almost you studied in
15: everybody
16: class.
15: Around mm-hmm. me, all the adults around me, it was a day like we remember 9/11.
16: Right.
15: And mm-hmm. it really helps me empathize
16: mm-hmm.
15: For the people that lived through. And remember how after 9/11, there was this huge influx of volunteers signing up for the military.
16: Mm-hmm.
15: And it was the same at Pearl Harbor. I mean,
16: I
15: people
16: forgot
15: lined
16: that
15: right
16: I...
15: up.
16: I have this story here that I wanted to tell you about. Do you know what else happened on September 11th, 2001? Have you heard this before?
15: No, I have not.
16: Springfield, Missouri, they were drilling holes and packing this. They were doing road construction, basically. And they had holes drilled and packed with explosives to blast a limestone outcropping that blocked progress. So they were wanting to do mm-hmm. this. And before it could be detonated, the reports came in about these attacks. Well, at that moment, obviously, they didn't want to discharge dynamite. They didn't think it was very poor timing. But because the holes were packed and they couldn't be left that way, they went ahead at 2 o'clock in the afternoon. They said, go ahead and...
15: yeah, because get it stable, blow it and get it stable.
16: Right, just go ahead and do it. And the blast blew a hole in the top of a cave below the roadbed. Crewmen peered down into the dim interior where sections of the ceiling and upper wall had collapsed into jumbled heaps of rocks and shattered stalactites spilled across the cavern floor.
15: Mm.
16: And this is what opened up the River Bluff Cave near Springfield, Missouri. It is a fascinating Ice Age fossil cave and scientific research site. It's not even open to the public because they're doing so much research on it.
15: No kidding.
16: But it is just, I guess, the pictures that
15: I
16: saw.
15: It was discovered by
16: video,
15: accident in a road construction deal.
16: On September 11th, they think it was a shelter for a variety of prehistoric animals. It says there are claw marks of a 1,400-pound ancient short-faced bear on its walls, and shells of extinct foot-long tortoises in there. And there was a pig-like animal. There were all these animal bones that they found. Also, baby mammoth bones were found in the cave. So if you want to look up something interesting, it's River Bluff Cave, and there are a lot of pictures online that you can look at, and they think it dates back a million years.
15: Huh.
16: So just crazy that that happened to, and they said that, you know, that the news of this being discovered was never really
15: right,
16: publicized a lot because of what else happened on September 11th.